0: But yeah, this is a long time ago.
1: But it was your favorite time?
0: Well, I mean, recess was really the best because I could dominate on the playground. But no, I mean, I can remember, and she had like a kid's story Bible.
2: Mm.
0: And she would just sit in the front and open it up. And I'm not a church-going kid. I mean, I'm from a broken home, and my mom would try and take me to church, and I had to go. But I didn't like it. But I'll never forget Mrs. Humphreys. She introduced me to the story of the Bible.
1: Mm. You know what I remember? I remember giving my life to Jesus and opening the Bible and starting to read. I didn't even know Old Testament, New Testament. I didn't know it was divided into books, but I started to read. And I remember thinking, are you serious? Like, this is amazing. I mean, how did no one tell me about this? You know? And so, isn't that interesting? Our views of the Bible experience, some of our first days of reading the Bible or hearing it.
0: Yeah, I mean, story is powerful. And today we get to jump into another story, the Bible story, but Kena Aragon's story that we started yesterday. I mean, we got a lot of your story, but Kena, welcome back.
1: Thank you.
0: And we want you to keep going on your story. And if you missed yesterday, I don't want to recap it. You know, I'm going to recap your whole life in one sentence. Can't do it. You need to go back and listen.
1: Well, you've given your life to him. You've surrendered your life to him. Did you assume like, okay, this is going to be great? And it was probably.
2: Yes and no. I knew that God would do amazing things.
1: Mm.
2: I didn't know what that meant. Really what I knew at that time, especially, and even now, is that I just want Jesus. I want him to be near, and I want to be near to him. But even in the middle of that honeymoon period of first coming to know the Lord at 16, a father figure mentor passed away suddenly, heart attack.
1: Mm.
2: Don't think he knew the Lord, but he was a big influence in my life. He taught me how to play basketball. You know, he was just a big deal to me. And then shortly after that, my parents got a divorce. Then, you know, we dealt with addiction in my family. We dealt with a friend of mine from my old basketball team dying in a boating accident.
1: They were
2: drinking and boating, and it was just back to back to back.
1: When did you start writing poetry?
2: Oh, right after I came to know the Lord. So
1: really?
2: That was back at, like, when I was 16, 17.
1: So you kept writing.
2: So
1: after
2: I kept going. I did the poetry club at USF. I would do the open mic nights. I would perform at churches if they wanted me to come and things like that. So I kept going for sure with those things in college. I didn't think about being published one day. That wasn't really on my mind. I saw it as almost like evangelism, like, okay, I'm going to proclaim something, but through poetry. And so that's what I did throughout college and after. And afterwards, around the time I met my husband, even a little bit before, that's when YouTube kind of, I sound so old now, YouTube became a thing. And so then it was like, oh, maybe you should put some videos out there. And so started working with other creatives in my area and would create spoken word videos. And so that's kind of how that
1: got
2: going.
1: Can you give us like a paragraph written that's in your head that like, this ministered to me as I wrote it?
2: There's one that I still want to make a video for called Just an Arrow. It's something like, he had his eyes set beyond shadows and leaves, trees blended together, a dark forest filled with fog would not block his purpose, for he had determined to never be filled with regret. And then it goes on about this warrior who, anyways, I don't want to give it all away, but it's a warrior who's going through a forest and he's shaping the arrow, but it's from the arrow's perspective and how uncomfortable that arrow is in the quiver and how it's bumping against other arrows and how it's not understanding its purpose. But when he shoots it, it hits his target, living flesh, this person. And instead of killing the person, the plot twist at the end is that it actually brings them to life. And so it's this ministry of reconciliation that we've been given, and we're sent out as arrows, but it's very uncomfortable. Like, imagine yourself as an arrow being shot through, and you're just like all of these dizzying colors and all of this forest, the trees blending together and fog, and you don't really always understand what's going on. And then God uses you and you're like, what? How? Like, in all of this mess and dizziness, like, how can you use me? And yeah, there's just so many pieces that God has given me. Oftentimes, like I said before, just coming out of where I'm at.
1: You know, fall is when small groups start back up.
0: No, fall is when football starts.
1: Well, small groups start back up too. And if you're a group leader, you've been thinking about pulling some couples together for a marriage or family study. I hope you're thinking that. And this really is the best time of year to grab materials.
0: Yeah, I mean, you can get them right now through the end of August at Family Life. All the workbooks for our small groups are 25% off at familylife.com/shop. And there's no discount code needed. You just go there. You can pick from like The Art of Marriage or The Art of Parenting or Vertical Marriage. They're all video studies. And workbooks are included. And I'm telling you what, you want to be a part of a group. It's phenomenal to watch God work in your family room. And it's so easy. It's plug and play.
1: Yeah. And I feel like we've done almost all of these studies. You guys, they're so good. And it's hard thinking, like, what can we do this year? We have the answer for you, and it's on sale.
0: We've got you covered. 25% off at familylife.com/shop. Even as we talked to you off mic, we know you've walked through some things in the last few years.
2: Yeah.
0: Talk to us about that, because Jesus has met you in a way that's been powerful but hard.
2: Yeah. I've had a lot of health issues the last 4 years, chronic pain. Just, and I was like an athlete, never really, you know, any doctor's checkup would just be like, yep, you're good. And that's what I was used to growing up. And back in 2019, I developed these ovarian cysts that were massive and would just completely debilitate me. And back then, because endometriosis is oftentimes not diagnosed and sometimes doctors don't know to even explore that, I was just told, take some Motrin and good luck.
0: Oh, really?
2: You know, and here's an emergency bill. I was dealing with that. I would say 2019, John and I, my husband and I would say, we've just been in the furnace since then.
1: Yeah.
2: My grandmother dying, who was the matriarch of my family. And then my health just started to decline with the cysts, but not really getting the help that I needed medically.
1: But you had a daughter in the midst of that?
2: Yeah. Yeah, okay. And she was, what was she, like three? So, she might not remember all of that, but what she would remember was really when she was about four, beginning of 2020, I went to go speak at this Bible conference thing. It was out of the state, so I called my husband at like 1 a.m. in extreme pain, pelvic pain, and should I go to the ER? Should I wait it out? It kind of died down, so I went back to Tampa, back home, and we went to see my gynecologist, and I specifically asked for this one woman who had treated me really great when I was pregnant, and we get there, and she had a family emergency, so she wasn't there. So they were like, but we have this male doctor. I was like, I don't want a male doctor. No, but I was like, well, we drove all the way here. Turns out, in God's providence, he specializes in endometriosis. He's like world renowned as a surgeon, as a specialist in endo. And he was the one who really spotted that and advocated for me. And boom, immediately had surgery and then got diagnosed with stage four endometriosis, which I didn't even know I had stages back then, but it does. And stage four is the worst. And so I had the worst you can have. Even after surgery, you know, we were dealing with infertility before that and after, so secondary infertility. And we were told after the first surgery, it kind of clears things out so that hopefully you can get pregnant again. And we kept trying and trying and nothing. So that was very, very, very difficult. A lot of grief, the long stretched out grief and anxiety around that. Within that same year, had another cyst that was even larger. So then had that go back into another surgery, was told you might have ovarian cancer. Thank God I didn't. But immediately had surgery then. Meanwhile, all my friends are, you know, on their second, third, fourth baby. And so dealing with that. And then the third surgery came a year later. And before that third surgery, my back gave out. I was in the middle of writing a book for Moody Publishers on the love of God. And I was enjoying myself too, because I was studying. I'm like, oh man, this is so cool. And I love what I'm writing. I love what I'm learning. And mysteriously, just in the middle of the night, this pain came from the back, the mid back area, wrapped around to my ribs, to my chest. And then it traveled up to my neck, to where every time I would inhale, it felt like someone was stabbing my lungs. And I was so confused because I had not done some crazy exercise or anything like that. It was just a regular day. and I had to go to the ER, and this was during kind of COVID protocols. So my husband was with me in the ER when they were like, it's good you came because your heart's producing excess troponin and there could be some cardiac issue going on. Also, there might be a blood clot. Also, do you have a living will? Like, have you signed it? Like, it was just boom, boom, boom. My body's shaking. I'm just thinking, am I going to be able to see my daughter ever again? Will she ever see me again? And then they're like, we're going to bring you upstairs and your husband can't come. So we're just going to monitor you and do all these tests. And so that brush with potential, you know, death was really traumatic and really big for us as a family in 2021. And really, I thought that was going to be like a 2-week thing. It ended up being in short, a year and a half, almost 2 years of debilitating back pain. Like on a good day, it was 4 out of 10 pain. On a typical day, it was about 6 or 7 out of 10 pain. And on my worst days with flare ups, it'd be 8 or 9 out of 10 pain. Where I'm taking way too many meds than anybody should be taking and trying to find.
1: You're a mom.
2: Yeah. And then going from doctor to doctor and being told, have you tried yoga? Yes, I'm trying that. This is something way more severe. Just the results not being, it's very mysterious chronic illness with the back. Going into last year, 2022, my health was just in shambles and we were just not able to carry the load of trying to bring my daughter to school, trying to just do regular life stuff when I'm having chronic fatigue and chronic back pain. And then I developed these cysts, even though I'm on meds for that and had 3 surgeries at that point. We were just like, we need to move. Like, we need to move back home. And so we came back to Orlando and I had my 4th kind of final, Lord willing, surgery where they had to remove pretty much everything, ovaries, fallopian tubes, cervix, uterus, all of that. Hope it's okay that I'm being very transparent here with the specifics, but that was a massive decision because obviously we would have liked to have, you know, if it were up to me, 3, 4 kids. I love kids. Yeah. I mean, I write kids' books. I love kids. But yeah, in God's providence, that's just how it happened. And the surgery was successful, but now I'm working through the hormonal changes that immediately puts you in menopause at age 33.
0: Ugh.
2: And so I jokingly say to my aunt, who's like about to hit menopause, I'm like, if you need any advice, like, let me know.
1: But how did you end up writing these 3 children's books in the midst of all that?
2: I think the first one is really special because that came from a time in prayer. I was pregnant.
0: This one, Love Made?
2: Yeah, Love Made. So back then when I was pregnant, I didn't know I had any issues. I thought I was just regular, healthy person. Our pregnancy was a surprise. So it was very shortly after we got married and we were like, well, wait 2 years. Boom, you're pregnant. I wrestled with that because I was like, I'm not ready. I don't know if I'm mature enough to be a mom. And so I wrestled that. And then I had this health issue in my pregnancy where I would bleed. And so we thought we lost the baby. We didn't. After all that, I was praying and thinking about the Trinity. And I was just thinking about God being the Father, Son, and Spirit. And this, not just like the intellectual exercise of thinking about that, but just really delighting in the fact that God has lived in a community of love from before the foundation of the world. Like, that blows my mind.
1: They were in relationship.
2: In relationship.
1: Yeah.
2: Yes. And God is love, as the scripture says. And so thinking of creation as this overflow of joy within the Trinity, within the Godhead that has overflowed so that the creatures of the world and humans especially can experience that love and be kind of brought into that, enveloped into that love. And so as I was praying about these things in my brain, it connected somehow to marriage and pregnancy and how would I explain creation to my daughter? How would I explain the image of God to my daughter? And out came this poem in my journal.
1: It's beautiful.
2: Thank you. So I had a friend who was pregnant at the same time as me in my neighborhood and at my church. And she asked me to do a poem for her baby shower. And I was like, I don't have a poem on kids because I've never had a kid. So I can't do that. So I told her no. And then the same day as her baby shower, I wrote this poem. And so I texted her and I was like, do you want me to just like read it from my journal? Like, I haven't memorized it. She's like, yeah, that's fine. So I did it. And the whole room's like crying at the end. So then I'm thinking maybe there's something to this piece. So I asked my animator friend to make a YouTube video out of it. I did the voiceover. He did the animation. And then that's when it really gained traction and got picked up and eventually got published. So
1: I can't wait. to read this to our grandkids.
2: Oh,
1: like it's beautiful. And I love the concept of it, the illustrations. I feel like there aren't a lot of children's books that are reflecting the beauty of this kind of relationship.
2: Yeah.
0: Yeah, I got to be honest. When I picked it up, I thought I won't read the whole thing. I'll skim it. I read the whole thing. And I read all three sitting there on the couch. And, you know, hearing your story now, here's my thought. It may be totally wrong. You can't have biological children, but God's given you the gift of producing children, really, through these books. Wow. I mean, it's not over. You're going to continue to birth in a different way. Yeah. Beautiful children that are going to be impacted all over the world by what you write. I'm guessing there's a lot more to come.
2: Amen. Thank you. Thank you for saying that.
1: Tell us about Love Gave, which was the second
2: one. Okay, so Love Gave basically just continues that storyline of the Bible in a simplified way, but in that same lyrical style, that same sort of Trinitarian lens of love, and it explores the problem of sin, and it uses this friendship paradigm to say, hey, God made us to be friends with him, but our sin gets in the way of that so that we can't be friends.
1: Read a couple of those pages right there.
2: So each book starts out the same, and the same line for all three books.
1: I noticed that.
2: Before God made the heavens and the earth, he lived in perfect joy. He delighted in himself, one forever existing perfect being, Father, Son, and Spirit, all one. And then each book has a different line right after that. So in this case, in Love Gave, it's in love God made everything, even you and me. Now, he made us to be his friends, but we have a big, big problem. Do you know what it is? And then that gives the kids a chance to go, oh, it's this or that. And it's this big word, sin. And then it goes into Adam and Eve walk away from God in the Garden of Eden. And so it introduces sin as this problem that keeps us away from God, that we can't be friends with him. Because kids, you know, this kid I just met on the swings, he's my best friend now. You know, everything's about friendship at that time.
1: It's the gospel.
2: Yes, and it is. And the gospel is a story of friendship. It talks about sin, but then it also brings in Jesus as this friend of sinners and this friend of children, that he received them as they were. And that what we can do to be friends with God now is really based off of what God did for us. So it's this idea that love, God is love, and love loves so much that love gave us Jesus. So that's another line that's sort of repeated in all three books, that God is love and love loves so much blank. So in Love Gave, it's that love gave us Jesus, that all we have to do is believe in him and trust in him to be friends with him again. And then this last book, of course,
0: you
2: Love
0: can't have
2: Can.
0: Them read them all.
1: No, but
2: we can do story time.
1: I know, but I love this one. A story of God's superpower helper.
2: Hey, yes, yeah. So Love Can, and that it kind of continues the biblical story from there.
0: I'm trying to give you some music to let you do your thing.
2: Yeah, so and Love Can introduces the power of the Holy Spirit using that superhero, superpower theme.
1: I love the superpower of love.
2: Yeah, but it's a little bit subversive in terms of the way that the culture, our culture thinks about superpower. So most kids' books and stories and even superhero stories are all about how you are the superhero and you have the superpower just within yourself. But Love Can is trying to tell kids, listen, we don't have that power to love like Jesus all by ourselves. We need a superpower helper.
0: Preach it.
2: And guess what Jesus promised his disciples before he left? He said, I'm going to leave you with a superpower helper so that you can experience God's love for you and you could show God's love to other people, even when it's hard, even when you have to wait in line or you have to share your toys or you have to forgive when that boy said something mean to you. And for grownups, we need that reminder as well that this parenting thing, this mentoring thing, this whatever season of life we're in, we don't have the power just from our own resources to be able to love like God or to love like Christ or even to experience the love of God. But love loves so much that love came to live in us. That's the line in Love Can.
1: So good.
2: That we can love too because of God. And actually, really quick, the title for this last one I remember before I knew I had to write a third book and I wanted it to be about the Holy Spirit. I wasn't sure. I was like, love does, love this. And it was the day that my grandmother passed away. My whole family was there in hospice and my cousin and I pulled away to get a breather at one point, my older cousin, Marusha, and she said, what about Love Can? And I was like, of course, all the light bulbs went off in my head and I was like, yep, that's it. And so it's just amazing how death and pain was juxtaposed with the birthing of this idea for this book that love can.
1: Kina, you are remarkable. And I think it's a great reminder for all of us that even in the midst of our pain, our journey, God still is using us. He'll make a dent where we're sent.
2: Yeah.
1: And I love that you haven't given up, that you've continued to persevere, that you've continued to follow Jesus, even when it's been difficult. Like you've had a rough road at times, as we all do at times, but thank you for giving us your heart, for giving God all of your gifts so that he can use them. You're remarkable.
2: Wow. Praise God. Thanks to the Holy Spirit. Thank you guys. Thank you.

0: We had a great time with Kina Aragon today, and she's got the three kids' books, Love Made, Love Gave, and Love Can, and you want to get them for your kids or maybe for one of your friends' kids. 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
1: Okay, you may not know this, but we want to hear from you.
0: Yeah, like literally hear you.
1: You can leave us a voice message with your questions, concerns, praise reports, or whatever. You know, maybe Dave said something that you totally disagree with.
0: Well, why'd you have to pick on me? Maybe it's you said
1: maybe,
0: something.
1: Maybe, probably.
0: Or maybe it was inspiring. See, I was nice.
1: No, I know you're always nicer than me.
0: I don't think so. Or maybe you just want us to answer a question or explore a certain topic. Whatever you want to say, you get to call and say. Mm.
1: All you have to do is go to speakpipe.com/familylifetoday. 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
1: 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Tell us exactly how we can pray for you, and we will do that. And here's the best part. God answers. God hears. God sees, and He is there for you. And we want to be there for you too. 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
2: If you call yourself a follower of Jesus as a Christian in this world, obedience is not a pain, but a joy. Each act of obedience celebrates the grace that motivates and empowers it. That comes from Paul David Tripp. I'm Ryan. This is Faith Radio. He continues to say this. Today, smile when you obey, because you're experiencing the riches of grace. Give thanks when you submit, because when you submit to Him, you're being rescued by grace. Celebrate when you make the right choice, because you are being transformed by God's grace. Sing for joy when you serve His purposes, because you have just given evidence of the presence of redeeming grace. Hallelujah. Encounter the truth on the way in 4 minutes.
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6: This is Max Lucado. 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Perhaps your isolation is less geographical and more ideological. 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When we swim against the tide, we need strength. 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Read inspirational books. Enjoy times of worship. Lay claim to a quiet spot where you can hear God's voice. Speak less when you are in His presence. Be still and know that I am God, Psalm 46 and verse 10. Learn to savor the stillness. Trust God's stops as well as God's steps.
7: This is Hope with God. I'm Andrew Palau. In the Bible, Deborah was a powerful woman appointed by God. She was appointed to be a leader and a judge over Israel. She faced dangerous enemies and uncertain times, yet she stood strong. Why? Because she trusted God. Through her courage, her voice, through her obedience, God brought hope and victory to His people. God often calls ordinary people to do extraordinary things. Your voice, your life, it matters. And the same God who gave Deborah courage wants to meet with you today and give you courage. He wants to walk with you through it all and guide your life and show you that He does care. Do you want to get to know Him and discover His plans for your life? You can begin this way. Say, God, I want to know You. 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Amen. 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
12: You may well be religious. You may well be disciplined in some respects in your way of life. You may be active in serving within the church. But here's the thing, none of that in and of itself is impressive to Jesus in the least. His penetrating gaze looks within, and the question is simply this: is your heart close to the Lord, or is your heart far from Him?
13: Welcome to Encounter the Truth with Jonathan Griffiths. I'm Steve Hiller. And Jonathan, if we're going to be honest, some of us listening today would have to say, my heart is kind of far from God right now. I know it shouldn't be. I don't even necessarily want it to be, but I'm not quite sure what to do in this moment. For the person who says, yeah, my heart is far from God, what's the next step?
14: Well, those are such good questions to be asking. And I think the exercise of looking within and saying, is my heart close to the Lord? That is a healthy exercise for each of us to undertake spiritually before the Lord. And if the answer is my heart is far from the Lord and my love for Him has grown cool, we need to go back to basics, don't we? And we need to consider the reality of sin. And it may well be that there are sin issues in our life that need to be addressed. There needs to be repentance. There may well be that there has been a veneer of religious activity, but not a real turning from sin and a pursuit of holiness. And we need to address that honestly before the Lord. And then we need to remind ourselves of gospel truth, that Jesus

0: is Jonathan.
1: You may well be religious. You may well be disciplined in some respects in your way of life. You may be active in serving within the church. But here's the thing, none of that in and of itself is impressive to Jesus in the least. His penetrating gaze looks within, and the question is simply this: is your heart close to the Lord, or is your heart far from the Lord? You see, being religiously observant and active, showing up at every church event with a big Bible under your arm, it is absolutely meaningless if your heart is not devoted to the Lord Jesus. Now, it seems so obvious to say, but how easily you and I deceive ourselves. Jesus reveals, first of all, the hypocritical heart of religion. Next, he reveals the defiling heart of sin. The COVID pandemic has given to all of us a very keen sense of disease and infection and separation and quarantine. We could hardly be more tired of these things if we tried, but it has been so much on our minds and so much a part of our experience. Now, I'd like you to imagine, if you would, someone who is COVID positive but doesn't know it. They've been perhaps cautious about the virus. They go about the city wearing a mask, perhaps wearing gloves, seeking at all times to insulate and protect themselves, avoiding other people, treating others as first and foremost virus vectors, virus carriers, staying away from the crowds, cleaning surfaces, sanitizing hands, refusing to eat anything that doesn't come from a reliable source. But what this person doesn't know at the present time is that they are themselves carrying the virus. And the source of their infection is now found within their personal cocoon. They have placed themselves within a bubble of protection, but the danger is actually found within. It is the essence of worldly religion to think that moral filth and moral defilement is to be found out there somewhere. And my job within worldly religion is to get clean and stay clean by means of rite and ritual. That was the instinct of the religious leaders who confronted Jesus that day. They ignored the wonderful reality of what Jesus was doing and achieving through his ministry, and they were obsessed with defilement that came from outside. And into this confusion, into this inverted thinking, Jesus speaks these words of profound importance, verse 10. And he called the people to him and said to them, "Hear and understand, it is not what goes into the mouth that defiles a person, but what comes out of the mouth. This defiles a person." The conventional thinking of worldly religion, of the religious mind, has it wrong, has it backwards, has it inverted, says Jesus. The disciples then come and tell him that the Pharisees, the religious leaders, they were offended by this, and of course they were, no surprise there. Jesus is taking aim at their system of thought, at their basis of power, through policing these things in the religious community. And Jesus says, in essence, you know, don't worry about it. The Father's going to determine who is the real deal. He will weed out those who are not good plants, not the ones he has planted in his garden. Leave those guys alone. They are blind guides who are leading the blind. When the blind lead the blind, it must end badly. Verse 14, both guide and follower will fall into a pit. That's where worldly religion is heading, not to the heights of heaven, but to the pit of hell. And so Peter says, okay, please explain to us then what you meant. And Jesus does, verse 16. And he said, "Are you also still without understanding? Do you not see that whatever goes into the mouth passes into the stomach and is expelled? But what comes out of the mouth proceeds from the heart, and this defiles a person." You won't become unclean, really unclean, spiritually unclean in the sight of God through touching something in this world, through brushing up against some particular object or eating some particular kind of food. No, true defilement actually comes from the inside. And here's what it looks like, verse 19. "For out of the heart come evil thoughts, murder, adultery, sexual immorality, theft, false witness, slander. These are what defile a person." But to eat with unwashed hands, that doesn't defile anyone. When Jesus looks at you and when Jesus looks at me with his X-ray vision, he doesn't care whether we washed our hands for 20 seconds or 40 seconds with soap and hot water. He doesn't care if we got hold of the sanitizer before lunch. He cares about what's inside. Evil thoughts, plans and plots to do wrong, thoughts of unkindness and of hatred toward other people. He cares about

0: about the kind of hatred that actually leads to murder. He cares about adultery, which of course begins in the heart before it ever moves to a place, to a person. He cares about sexual immorality in all its forms, which of course it begins in the imagination. He cares about the unfulfilled material desires that lead to theft, to the scheming jealousies and ambitions and rivalries that lead to false witness and to slander. That's what Jesus cares about. And what had happened among these religious leaders was this. They had so prioritized rite and ritual, so focused on those outward things, that the reality of the heart, the source of true defilement, it had slipped from view, and their religion, it was upside down, backwards, inside out. These religious leaders, teachers of the law of Israel, they had it profoundly wrong, and it's a scandal that they did. But we need to recognize as well how widespread their error is. You see, it is the universal instinct of humanity to see our standing before God as a matter of externalities, as an outward issue rather than an inward issue. You see, if by ceremony I can make my body clean, if by discipline I can make my outward behavior conform, then all will be well. God will look upon me and be pleased and ultimately accept me. But you only operate that way ultimately if you believe that the problem with humanity, the problem with you, and the problem with me is an external problem. But what's Jesus saying here? He's saying that the problem of humanity is not the external problem of dirty hands. It is the internal problem of a filthy heart. And if that's the case, if that's the reality, then the solution is not and cannot be to buy a big bucket of hand sanitizer at Costco down the road. The solution is not a good disinfectant. The solution must be far more radical than that. All the way through the Gospels, all the way through the earthly ministry of Jesus, he is preparing us to understand what he would ultimately achieve at the cross. He is teaching the truth of the cross ahead of time through every interaction, in every lesson, through every miracle. That's what he's doing. And of course, that is precisely what he's doing here. He is showing us that if our problem is internal rather than external, we need a cleansing agent that reaches deep within. And what is the cleansing agent that can reach deep within the human heart? It is nothing less than the blood of Christ shed at Calvary. I don't know if you remember the hymn, more of a chorus, really, that we used to sing in days gone by. It probably fell out of favor because it seemed oversimple. And it was rather repetitive in a way, but it came to mind for me this week as I reflected upon the teaching of Jesus here. Maybe you remember it. I think it puts things rather well. What can wash away my sin? Nothing but the blood of Jesus. What can make me whole again? Nothing but the blood of Jesus. Oh, precious is the flow that makes me white as snow. No other fount I know, nothing but the blood of Jesus. For my pardon, this I see, nothing but the blood of Jesus. For my cleansing, this my plea, nothing but the blood of Jesus. Nothing can for sin atone, nothing but the blood of Jesus. Naught of good that I have done, nothing but the blood of Jesus. This is all my hope and peace, nothing but the blood of Jesus. This is all my righteousness, nothing but the blood of Jesus. Oh, precious is the flow that makes me white as snow. No other fount I know, nothing but the blood of Jesus. You see, religion drives us to wash our hands, to bathe in spiritual water, to cleanse ourselves with ritual and to improve ourselves with regulation. And Jesus says, you've misunderstood the nature of your problem. It's internal. Notice it again. It's devastating what he says, verse 19. For out of the heart come evil thoughts, murder, adultery, sexual immorality, theft, false witness, slander. These are what defile a person. The problem is internal, says Jesus. And so he drives us forward to the cross, the place where he would shed his cleansing blood, the only agent in all the universe that is effective for cleaning the human heart in the sight of a holy God.
1: We're going to pause here, but we'll get back to this message from Matthew 15 in just a moment. You're listening to a message called The King Who Judges the Heart, part of a larger series, In the Presence of the King. Well, speaking of the heart, sometimes our hearts can begin to grow a little bit cold. When we first come to know Christ, our hearts are probably full of passion and excitement, but over time and with difficult life circumstances, our hearts can begin to drift. Our faith can be more of a formality. Well, there's an answer to that, and it's the same regardless of your feelings or the situation you find yourself in. It's staring long and hard at the cross of Christ, because it's on the cross that we see Jesus' love poured out for us. Paul Mallard writes about that in a book entitled An Anchor for the Soul. In his book, he explores how Jesus fulfills Psalm 22 and reminds us that our joy in Christ, it comes not from performance, but it comes from proximity. It's the anchor our souls need to provide stability in the raging storms of life. We'd love to send you a copy of this book, An Anchor for the Soul, as our way of saying thank you for financially supporting Encounter the Truth this month. You can find out more or give online at encounterthetruth.org. You can also call us at 1-833-99-TRUTH. Again, the website is encounterthetruth.org, and our phone number is 1-833-998-7884. Let's get back to the message. Once again, from Matthew 15, here is Jonathan.
0: Jesus reveals the hypocritical heart of religion, the defiling heart of sin, and finally, as we close, the humble heart of faith. Jesus has so far been engaging with religious leaders from the capital of religion, from Jerusalem itself. Tragically, they failed to see their need before God. They have been dealing all the while with externalities and not internalities, and they have come to Jesus in a spirit of criticism. It's a tragedy because they're blind to the true issues. They're showing themselves actually to be spiritual outsiders when it comes to the things of God, to the salvation that the Messiah brings. Now, that in itself, it is quite shocking. It's tragic. It defies all expectations for religious leaders. But what comes next is now no less shocking, even if it is quite wonderful. Notice how the drama turns. Notice this next encounter, verse 21. And Jesus went away from there and withdrew to the district of Tyre and Sidon. And behold, a Canaanite woman from that region came out and was crying, "Have mercy on me, O Lord, Son of David. My daughter is severely oppressed by a demon." Now just notice with me the details here. They're very significant. This is a woman approaching Jesus in a society where men are so often treated with preference. The previous exchanges here have been with men. Jesus is now in Gentile territory, in Tyre and Sidon. These cities were known as cities of wickedness in the Old Testament. Jesus had spoken of them as examples of wickedness back in Matthew chapter 11. And while he is in this ungodly place, we're told that a Canaanite woman approached him. The Canaanites were the historical enemies of Israel, from whom the Lord took the land of promise to give to his people. And this woman, her daughter has oppression from a demon, deeply unclean. So here we are in the land of wickedness. A Gentile woman descended from the historical enemies of Israel comes to him with a crisis of uncleanness. She's a total outsider. The polar opposite of the religious men who have been hounding Jesus over the hand washing in the previous verses. Now, in the eyes of ritualistic religion, this woman could not have been more unclean if she lived inside a sewage treatment plant. She could not be more spiritually radioactive if she slept on a bunk next to a failed nuclear reactor. She carries an aura of defilement all about her. She glows with spiritual radioactivity. But here is the remarkable thing about her. She comes to Jesus in a way that none of the religious people did. She comes to him not in a spirit of proud criticism, but in humility. "Have mercy on me." That's a different spirit. That's a profoundly different approach. But more than that, she calls upon Jesus as Messiah, King of Israel. "O Lord, Son of David." She's not an Israelite. But she knows that the scriptures promised a king in David's line who would come and redeem and save and rule, a Messiah. And while the religious leaders seem entirely blind to it, she sees it. It's a profoundly different response. Now, the religious people hearing this woman and seeing who she was would plug their nose and just walk the other way. And it seems the disciples actually had something of that reaction themselves. They beg Jesus, verse 23, "Send her away, Jesus. Get her out of here." Jesus himself, he sees her heart immediately. But what he does here is interesting. It's striking. He holds back his full response, and he draws out what is there within her heart. His response initially seems chilly, even harsh, but it is calculated to reveal her heart, and that's just what happens next. Her heart is revealed, verse 24. He answered, I was sent only to the lost sheep of the house of Israel. But she came and she knelt before him, saying, Lord, help me. And he answered, it's not right. It's not right to take the children's bread and throw it to the dogs. She said, yes, Lord, yet even the dogs eat the crumbs that fall from the master's table. You're right that I'm the son of David. But as such, I've come to serve Israel. I've got to focus there. I can't take the gifts for the children and give them to the outsiders, to the Gentile dogs, as they were known, the unclean ones. Now, these are hard words. What's she going to do? She get angry and offended and demonstrate that she was just an opportunist wanting to see if Jesus would throw a quick miracle her way? Well, what does her response demonstrate? It demonstrates profound humility before Jesus. It shows a changed heart, actually. It shows evidence that she actually believes that Jesus is the Messiah, the Savior with power to heal and power to help, power to intervene, to save. Give me a crumb, and that's going to be enough for me, Jesus, just a crumb. Her heart has been revealed. A heart of faith is now on display. And so Jesus responds, verse 28, O woman, great is your faith. Be it done for you as you desire. And her daughter was healed instantly. The healing, saving, restoring power of Jesus is released when faith is found. When Jesus showed us that the real problem was internal, that defilement comes from the heart, that sin is the issue. When he showed us that, we were left with a question, how then do I access cleansing? That was the question at the end of verse 20. I suggested there that Jesus was driving us forward to the cross, to the cleansing power of his blood. But still the question then remains, how do I access that cleansing, that saving power? Well, the Canaanite woman, she actually provides the answer. She shows us that it is the humble heart of faith that receives from Jesus. You know, her cry, it is actually the model cry of response to Jesus, isn't it? Doesn't get better than this. Have mercy on me, O Lord, Son of David. You'll notice it's not, look at my religion. Take notice of my obedience. Give regard to my good works. None of that. Oh, no. Have mercy on me, O promised Messiah, King, long-awaited Savior in David's line. Have mercy on me. I'm so filthy, I'm radioactive, I get it. I don't deserve a seat at your table, I know. But would you throw me a crumb of your mercy? Would you release your saving power for me? And what does Jesus say? Never in a million years. Insiders only. You're too filthy for me. Out of my way. That's not the ultimate response here, no. O woman, great is your faith. Be it done for you as you desire. Some among us here today don't need to be convinced that our problem is an internal one. You don't need to be convinced that your heart is your problem, that contamination flows from within. You know it. And to be honest, you feel filthy in the sight of God. That's where you are today. There will be a number, I'm sure. You have a list of sins, of transgressions, a mile long, and those things, they make you feel unclean. Perhaps something in particular is weighing upon you, some sin. And you know that you need to be made clean. That is the greatest longing of your heart today. If that's you, please see with me the power of Jesus and the readiness of Jesus to respond to anyone, to the outsider who has faith, to respond to the one who calls upon him for mercy, who recognizes him as Lord. Please see with me here the willingness of Jesus to answer the prayer of humble faith. And if you come to him for cleansing, if you ask him for cleansing, here is the promise of the gospel. He will make you clean. That's the invitation for you. That's the assurance for all who come to him in faith. What can wash away my sin? Nothing but the blood of Jesus. Will you come to him? Even today, will you come to him to receive that cleansing? And having come to him, as many of us have, most of us have, will you rest assured today that you have been made clean indeed?
1: 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It's called An Anchor for the Soul. And Jonathan, how would reading this book be helpful in our Christian walk?
0: Well, if we're going to keep walking with the Lord Jesus Christ day by day, week by week, month by month, year by year, we need stability. We need stability. And in order to have stability, we need to understand who Jesus is and what he's done for us. And Psalm 22 is a wonderful Old Testament passage that points us to Jesus and teaches us about his work on the cross for us, entering into the depths of human suffering and bearing the cost of sin in our place at Calvary. I think for each one of us, taking the time to reground and re-anchor our faith in the saving work of Jesus is going to do us tremendous good. And I just love to get this book into your hands.
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4: 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The Lord will fight for you. 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When we begin the day in a posture of stillness, it's a posture of trustfulness because we're trusting the Lord is actually going to do the work. The work I have every day is, can I trust him enough that it doesn't have to be the work of my hands that will produce and perform and perfect, but can I have a posture of stillness and surrender, trusting that the Lord, his spirit, will do the work through me? So it's a complete paradigm shift. Your battle is to keep still while God does the battle.
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5: A lot of people are weighed down with a guilty conscience.
6: I've been thinking about what I said to that person today. I can't even pray about it. Proverbs 28 says, "Whoever conceals his transgressions will not prosper, but he who confesses and forsakes them will obtain mercy." Confession is an important part of living a holy life. When we've sinned, first, of course, we need to confess to God, because every sin is ultimately an offense against Him. Second, if we've wronged someone else, we need to confess it to them and seek their forgiveness. And then third, at times it can be important to acknowledge our sin to other believers. I've seen how that kind of confession has helped to break sinful patterns in my own life. As James tells us, confess your sins to each other and pray for each other that you may be healed. When's the last time you asked God if there's something you need to confess? With Seeking Him, I'm Nancy DeMoss Wagamuth.
7: Proverbs 13:7 says, "One pretends to be rich, yet has nothing. Another pretends to be poor, yet has great wealth." 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
12: It's filled with wisdom for building satisfying marriages and strong families. But it's not a marriage manual. It's the Bible. Today on Turning Point, Dr. David Jeremiah explains why these ancient biblical principles are still relevant. Whether you want a strong marriage or you're preparing for one. To introduce his message, Power Up Your Marriage, Proverbs for Partners, here's David.
13: And you know, the Bible has a lot to say about our relationship with each other in marriage, and the book of Proverbs gives us some wonderful principles upon which to build a strong marriage. We'll look at those principles in a few moments, but friends, have you noticed that the divorce statistics in America are frighteningly large, and the reason they're going down is simply most people are just living together without getting married, so you can't get divorced if you're not married. But the thing that really challenges me is that many of the reports that come back tell us there's little difference between those statistics in the world and in the church. And that ought not to be. If you know the Bible, you know better. And today we're going to talk about some principles for partners from the book of Proverbs. We'll get to that in just a moment. Hey, we want you to know that we are doing something special for our couples and for all of us who love to be together in delightful situations, and that we have a Caribbean cruise conference coming up in December, the 26th of December through the 2nd of January, and we'll be going to the beautiful blue waters of the Caribbean and visiting Grand Turk, San Juan, St. Thomas, and the Half Moon Cay Island with our musical guest Michael Sanchez and Uriel Vega. we just came back from Alaska, and many of the people who were there told me they're coming to the Caribbean. So we'll have some people that we've met already on this tour, and we would like to ask you to come. Go to our website and get all the details and plan to join us. Here is part one of Proverbs for Partners.
14: Someone wrote about a 50th anniversary their grandparents had celebrated together. They were by then great grandparents because they were in their 70s. Ted had lost much of his hearing during his 70 years on the earth, yet they were still getting along together and celebrating this great anniversary. Their family came from all over and enjoyed celebrating together through the mid-morning and into the afternoon, and finally toward the sundown, all the family had gone home. And Bessie and Ted decided to walk out on the front porch and sit down and watch the sunset. And the old gentleman pulled his tie loose, leaned back, and didn't say much. But Bessie looked at him somewhat in wonder and said to him, "You know, Ted, I'm real proud of you." The old gentleman turned and looked at her rather quizzically. And after a moment, he said with a puzzled look on his face, "Well, Bessie, I'm real tired of you too." I heard about a husband who asked his wife, he said, "Honey, have you ever been in love before?" She thought for a moment and then she replied, "No, darling, I once respected a man for his great intelligence. And I remember I admired another man for his remarkable courage. And I was captivated by yet another for his good looks and charm. But with you, well, how else could you explain it except love?" Over the years, stories have been collected, have they not, about marriage and how it's supposed to work and sometimes how it doesn't work. And oftentimes we look in every other direction except to the Word of God to discover whether or not there is help for us. You know, the Bible was not written primarily as a marriage manual, but I'm sure you all know that all of truth is God's truth. And if you study the Word of God carefully, you will find throughout its pages the principles that will help you to build a strong family. And these are the principles that ultimately get written about in popularized books that are sold on the secular market. If you go and find the things that are really working, usually you can trace them back to a concept that's found in God's Word. I want to talk about four different concepts from the book of Proverbs that help us understand what it takes to build a strong marriage. I want to go through the first three of these rather quickly and spend most of the time on the last one. I think we all come to the Bible as Christians with a set of presuppositions, and of course, those presuppositions are okay as long as they're supported by the Scripture. And one of the presuppositions about a good marriage is that it is built around spirituality. You know, in the world, relationships begin, at least from the biblical perspective, from the outside in. They start with a physical relationship, and then if that works, it goes to the social relationship, and then if they think they can get along, it goes to the spiritual sometimes. But for Christians, the relationship ought to begin from the inside out. You get to know each other spiritually and find out whether or not the person that you're dating is a person who knows God, because you know that if that isn't true, it's going to be very difficult to build much harmony there. Can two walk together unless they agree? And then you decide whether or not you have compatibility socially, and you try to find out if you like some of the same things. You know, I often think how hard my marriage would have been if Donna wasn't a sports fan. I mean, she's always been a sports fan, and we've enjoyed so many sporting events together, but we've had that in common. And then, of course, the most intimate time of marriage is reserved for the focus of marriage, which is when marriage is consummated, and that's the physical part. Christians start from the inside out, and non-Christians start from the outside in primarily. That's the difference between relationships. And so for a Christian, the most important thing is to know whether or not the relationship has any spirituality in it at all. In the book of Proverbs, there are some clues here and there. Here's one of my favorite Proverbs, Proverbs 18:22. It says, "He who finds a wife finds a good thing and obtains favor from the Lord. There is the Lord in the middle of the relationship. Proverbs 19:14 says, a prudent wife is from the Lord. The Lord's involved. And Proverbs 31:30 and 31 say, charm is deceitful and beauty is passing, but a woman who fears the Lord, she shall be praised. Give her the fruit of her hands and let her own works praise her in the gates. 2 Corinthians reminds us as believers that we are not to be unequally yoked together with unbelievers, for what fellowship has righteousness with lawlessness, and what communion has light with darkness? I don't want to dwell on this for a long period of time, but I want to remind you that it is always dangerous to develop a relationship if you're a Christian with somebody who is not, because relationships are the beginning of marriage. I have to tell you, people supposedly understand this, but every once in a while someone says something to me that makes me realize that it's not a serious issue. I was in Charleston, South Carolina, and I had dinner with some families there and a couple, and after dinner, the man said to me, my wife has a question she wants to ask you, and she's been waiting for you to come so she could ask you. He said, it's a spiritual question. And I said, well, what is the question? She said, well, I'm concerned that if I die before my husband does, that he'll marry somebody else, and then when we get to heaven, there'll be two of us. What will we do? So I tried to explain to her and to him that the Bible says that in heaven we're neither married nor given in marriage, and I went through that whole thing, which we all know. And she said, well, I can't help it. Just the thought of him being with somebody else, I just can't stand it. I can't even stand the thought of it. And without cracking a smile, this guy said, well, honey, if you die, I'll try to marry somebody who's not going to heaven. I didn't know what to say. I didn't know how to fix that, except I wanted to make the point, you don't want to marry somebody that's not going to heaven. You really don't want to do that. The Bible says that a marriage starts at the center with spiritual oneness. And whenever that isn't true, and sometimes it happens not to be true because they both started outside of the faith, and maybe the wife got saved in a Bible study. Now she's alone in the marriage in as far as being a Christian. All she can do at that particular time is take what is hers at that moment and carry it on with grace. And oftentimes when one partner gets saved, they can be the means of the other partner coming to Christ if they live graciously and humbly and walk with the Lord. So Proverbs tells us that one of the building blocks of marriage is spirituality. Make sure the Lord's in the equation. In the 5th chapter of Proverbs, which is our text, we're reminded again that spirituality is one principle, but fidelity is another. Remember these words from Proverbs 5:15 and following. Drink water from your own cistern and running water from your own well. Should your fountains be dispersed abroad, streams of water in the streets, let them be only your own and not for strangers with you. For why should you, my son, be enraptured by an immoral woman and be embraced in the arms of a seductress? Now here in the Old Testament language of wisdom, the words fountains and streams are euphemisms to speak of man's procreation capacity. And the idea is that a foolish man is a fountain scattering precious water. It's the picture of the wastefulness of sexual promiscuity. And the result of such indiscriminate sin is called streams of waters in the streets. It's a graphic description of the illegitimate street children of harlotry. Solomon says, let them be only your own and not the children of such immoral strangers. In other words, don't waste your energies and your procreative powers doing that which is immoral, but save all of that for the sanctity of your marriage and let there be fidelity at home. It's a much needed message in our immoral culture today. There was a television show some time ago where the guest was an actor and he was well known for his romantic roles on film. Predictably, during the interview, he was asked, "What makes a great lover?" I am confident that everyone who was watching the show expected the standard macho playboy response. To the surprise of the host and the audience, his answer must have raised eyebrows all across America. It went something like this. "A great lover is someone who can satisfy one woman all of her life long and who can be satisfied by one woman all his life long. A great lover is not someone who goes from woman to woman to woman. Any dog can do that." End of quote. Wow. You know, nobody else says stuff like this. If you don't believe the Bible, you wouldn't say it because it runs so cross the culture of our day. But isn't that a great statement, that a great lover is a man who satisfies a woman for all of her life and is satisfied by that woman for all of his life. That's the way God intended it to be. And that's where fidelity comes. That's why sexual relationships should never happen outside of the covenant of marriage, where two people have come together and committed themselves to one another, to be faithful to one another and to stand by one another so that there will not be the straying away from that covenant and the disobedience to the word of God. The Bible says here in Proverbs chapter 5, "Rejoice with the wife of your youth." This is not only a reminder that God's perfect plan is one man, one woman for life, but it is also a picture of a happy family with the joy of the husband and the wife in relationship. How many of you know that the joy of the family starts with the husband-wife relationship? When you have happy children, it's usually because mom and dad are happy too. Now, there can always be happiness when there's brokenness in a marriage, but it's a lot harder. The one thing that children want to know more than anything else, when you ask them, and all of the surveys tell the same thing, they want to know mom and dad are okay, that they're doing all right, that they love each other, and that things are going to work out. And I know that whenever I speak on a subject like this, I speak to people who've gone through hurt and brokenness, and it's never my purpose to add more hurt to what you already feel. One of the things I like to insert right here is to say that wherever you are in the process of life, in your relationship at home, if you know God, He can bring His grace to bear on your situation, and He can take broken things and mend them and make out of brokenness that which is beautiful. But only God can do that. He's the only one. So if you experience brokenness, let me recommend to you that if you haven't put God in the equation, you might want to do that, because really it's your only hope. Almighty God is the only one who can mend the brokenness in a person's heart and in a family and sustain the loss that you might feel. This is not just another reminder, but throughout the Proverbs, there are some interesting insights about the things that help a relationship to work. We're talking now about the principle of congeniality. If there is spirituality at the core and fidelity as the covenant, then congeniality needs to be the characteristic of this relationship. That means you get along, that you work hard at relating to one another. There is compatibility. How many of you know that compatibility isn't a given? It's something you work at, something that you deal with. There's no such thing as putting two people together in an intimate relationship without there being challenges and rough edges and things that need to be worked on. One of the top three things that married couples argue about, one of the most common causes of divorce, is the disagreement about money. Did you know? And it's interesting what the proverb says about the right perspective on money. Listen to Proverbs 15, 16, and 17. "Better is a little with the fear of the Lord than great treasure with trouble. Better is a dinner of herbs where love is than a fatted calf with hatred." Isn't that a great proverb? Do you hear what the proverb says? You're better off having a little bit and having love than having a lot and having frustration and anguish. And sometimes couples don't understand that one of the things that brings frustration is the constant drivenness on the part of the man to make more money and have more things. And in the process, hopefully it's going to make them happy. And oftentimes I hear these people saying, "I remember when we first got started and we didn't have anything. And we were so much more happy than we are now when we're trying to fit our relationship in between two or three jobs and all the things we're trying to do to make our way in this materialistic world. That's why Proverbs 16:8 says, better is a little with righteousness than vast revenues without justice. The book of Proverbs has some interesting concepts about how you have congeniality at home. Make sure you have the right perspective. I see godly men today doing things that I've never seen them do before. In the last year, I think there have been four or five men who have come to me and said to me, I was up for a promotion. It meant moving my family to a place. I didn't like the spiritual environment. I love what's going on here. My kids are in the Christian school. We have a wonderful relationship. I turned down the promotion. I don't know what it's going to mean to my career, but I know this is what God wanted me to do, and I'm going to put Him first and see what happens. Amen? That's what we're talking about. The right perspective about money and life. Then Proverbs has some information about the righteous practices of husband and wife. Proverbs 11:29 says, he who troubles his own house will inherit the wind, and the fool will be a servant to the wise of heart. In other words, the one who mismanages his own house will see all that he has blown away, and he'll have nothing left in the end. Here's an interesting and vivid proverb. Proverbs 11:22 says, as a ring of gold in a swine's snout, so is a lovely woman who lacks discretion. Here's what the proverb says. As beautiful as that ring may be on a lovely woman, if the woman has no discretion, you might as well put the ring in the nose of a swine, of a pig. Isn't that an awful thought, an awful picture? Well, so is a woman without discretion. That's the proverb. Here's one that's a bit more positive than that. Proverbs 12:4, an excellent wife is the crown of her husband, but she who causes shame is like rottenness in his bones. Let's talk for a couple of minutes about the responses of love and grace between a husband and a wife. Proverbs 11:16 says, a gracious woman retains honor. Proverbs 15:1 says, a soft answer turns away wrath, but a harsh word stirs up anger. That will short circuit any argument you have in your home. What is the tendency when someone yells at us or screams at us? What do we want to do? Scream back. You answer softly and see what happens. It takes all the wind out of their sails. It cools the whole thing down, and it brings peace where there was frustration. And then here's a beautiful proverb. Listen carefully. Proverbs 24:26. He who gives the right answer kisses the lips. Did you see that when you were reading through this book? He who gives the right answer kisses the lips. How easy it is in relationships at home not to give the right answer. Have you ever noticed how easy it is for us to color the truth or to shade things in our favor? And the Bible says that when we relate to one another and we give the right answer, it has the same effect as a kiss on the lips. What a beautiful picture of relationships at home between the husband and the wife. Now, those are some of the things that will help you to have love and grace at home. But let me take a moment and give you a list of things that will hinder. And ladies, I'm not picking on you. I'm just reading what the scripture says. And before this series is over, this is going to be just as hard on all of us and just as helpful to all of us, I pray, as some of the things that seem to pop out here and there. But did you know how many times in the book of Proverbs this thought comes out? Watch carefully. Proverbs 19:13b. The contentions of a wife are a continual dripping. Proverbs 21:9. Better to dwell in the corner of a housetop than in a house shared with a contentious woman. Proverbs 21:19. Better to dwell in the wilderness than with a contentious and angry woman. Proverbs 25:24. It is better to dwell in the corner of a housetop than in a house shared with a contentious woman. Proverbs 27:15-16, a continual dripping on a very rainy day and a contentious woman are alike. Whoever restrains her restrains the wind and grasps oil with his right hand. In other words, it's hard to do. Did you know that the meaning of the word contentious is nagging? So ladies, I've never said this before in this church. Just don't do that. Just don't do that. The Bible spends 5 verses in one book to tell you that that's not a good thing to do. Don't always be on his case. Get on his team. Get off his back. And the same thing could be said for men, because you know men can nag just as easily as can women. There's an old Arab proverb that goes like this. 3 things make a house intolerable: the leaking through of rain, a wife's nagging, and bugs. That's not very good company, is it? Sven and Hulda were a Scandinavian couple. They were Christians. They sang in the choir. They were at Sunday school every Sunday. They had prayer at every meal. They went to all the church functions, but they just could not get along. They both nagged at each other all the time. At home, it was terrible, bickering and complaining and fussing. After both of them had devotions one morning, separately, of course, Hilda said to Sven, "You know, Sven, I've been thinking. I've got the answer to this hopeless problem we've been having with each other. I think we should pray for the Lord to take one of us home to be with Him. And then I will go live with my sister." That's the principle of cordiality. Get along with each other. You know, it takes work to get along in a marriage. That's what Proverbs is saying.
13: And the kind of work that you do is sort of spelled out in these verses. And I hope that you've gained some understanding of that in these discussions we've been having. And we'll continue that discussion tomorrow as we bring part 2 of Proverbs for Partners. Don't forget to get your copy of the book, God's Heart for Israel, during the month of August. 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
24: There are days too dark for the sufferer to see light. There are experiences too extreme for the hurting to have hope. There are valleys too deep for the anguished to find relief. The theory that Corrie ten Boom lived out and put in her book, "There is no pit so deep but that he is not deeper still," isn't that a great line?
25: What do you do with grief too big for words? What do you do when the loss is so deep, the darkness so complete, that the only thing left is a scream aimed at heaven? Today on Insight for Living, Chuck Swindoll brings his study of Job chapter 3 to a powerful close. With a word of grace for anyone who's ever poured out the unedited, unfiltered wailings of a broken heart. In this passage, we discover that God never rebuked Job for his outburst. God can handle everything we say. Everything.
24: One man writes, "The third chapter of Job must be one of the most depressing chapters in the Bible. While some might be as depressed as Job was and use these verses to give vent to their feelings, few sermons are made from this chapter. Few verses are claimed as promises. And few are remembered for the warmth of their sentiment. It is the lowest of several low points in the book. Afterward, Job opened his mouth and cursed the day of his birth. He doesn't curse God. He curses the day of his birth. There's a difference. There's a difference. To say, why was I ever born, is much different than saying, I no longer believe in you, God. It's saying,

word after word. Sitting at the city dump, head shaved, wife wringing her hands, three friends sitting 7 days and seven nights, staring, not saying a word, chapter 2, verse 13, seeing the pain was very great after loss of all the children and everything he held dear, an ability to make a living with sores running and scabs pulling loose from those sores. After that, he opened his mouth and out came, "I wish I had never been born." And that's not all he said. If you like marking your Bibles, you will have a field day with the words "let" and "may" in verses 3 through 9. "Let the day perish," verse 4. "May the day be darkness. Let God above care not for it," verse 5. "Let darkness and black gloom claim it. Let a cloud settle on it. Let the blackness of the day terrify it," verse 6. "Let it not rejoice among the days of the year. Let it not come into the number of the months. Take it out of the calendar. Forget my birthday. Let that night be barren. Let no joyful shout enter it. Let those curse it who curse the day," verse 9. "Let the stars of its twilight be darkened." Let all that happen. I thought it was interesting while working through this wail to see what he said in verse 3. Not only does he regret the day of his birth, he even regrets the conception. "Let the day perish on which I was born," and in good poetic fashion, he returns even further, "and the night, let it perish," when they said a boy is conceived. And he picks up the thought and says, "Oh, by while I'm at it, let Leviathan swallow up the sun of the day, make it dark." So Job, referring to this ancient creature who will return again in the poetry of this text, not here, but later. And while lamenting that he did not perish at conception and grieving that he lived to see the day of his birth, please notice another interesting comment made in verse 11. Having said, "Why did I not die at birth, come forth from the womb and expire? Why did the knees receive me? Why the breasts that I should suck?" The latter, we understand, the nursing of the mother, as Job's mother nursed him. But the knees, how curious. Some say that it has reference to the passing of the child as the mother births the infant. It passes, if you will, through the knees. But this says receive. It could be a reference to the mother placing the infant on her knees as she prepares to begin the nursing. It probably better refers to the patriarchal process of a father being given the infant shortly after birth. The child was placed on the knees of the father, and he would there give it the family's blessing. And Job says, "Why was I ever so blessed? Why did those knees ever receive me? Why wasn't it a corpse that they held in their hands?" And then with the thought of becoming a corpse, ghoulish as it sounds, he turns to the blessing of that as he describes heaven, 13 through 19. Look closely. "For now," meaning had I died, "I would have been laying down and been quiet. I would have slept then, and I would have been at rest. I would have been alongside kings and counselors and princes," verse 15, "who had gold and filling their houses with silver." Verse 17, "There the wicked cease from raging." That's true in heaven. "There the weary are at rest. Prisoners are at ease. They do not hear the voice of the taskmaster. The small and the great are there, and the slave is free from his master." It's a beautiful picture of peace and solemnity and ease. And he said, "Oh, that could have been my lot, but I lived, and I've lost it all." And as a result, verse 24, he takes us to his everyday experience. "My groaning comes at the sight of my food. My cries pour out like water. When someone served him a simple meal, he groaned." The Hebrew word means to shriek.

You take that away. I have no interest in anything to eat. And the man, along with the suffering of the sickness, is now starving. And his cries come like water poured out. He speaks of his fears in verse 25 and his dread. The things I dreaded have fallen upon me. This may have reference to those days when he was prosperous and life was good, and he in unguarded moments wondered if they would remain that. And my worst fears have been realized, and now dread has fallen upon me. I am not at ease. I am not quiet. I am not at rest. I am full of turmoil. End of speech. His friends are nearby, staring him down, analyzing him from their vantage point of good health, and beginning their sermons, if you will, as they will soon rebuke him because he's getting what he deserves, if you can imagine. One man writes, "These are the harshest words Job utters against himself in the entire book. They startle us. His friends, too, are shocked. They fear his faith in God has melted into distrust. Why would one who refused to curse God be so hostile toward his own life?" The contrast between the Job of the prologue and the Job of the poem could not be sharper. Ever felt like this? We've come a long ways in church history in the last four decades. My little segment of ministry has happened in about a four-decade period of time. I began seriously to minister a year before I was out of seminary in 1962, and that puts me right about 40 years now. Early on, when you suffered from a depression that resulted in this kind of thinking, you never told anybody. I don't remember not just one course. I don't remember one line from one of my professors who ever even addressed mental illness. From 1959 to my graduating in 1963, not once. Christians didn't have that. The first book I read on the mental and emotional struggles of a Christian was Why Christians Crack Up, by Dr. Marian Nelson, and it was considered heresy by many evangelicals. Christians don't crack up, was the common belief. You don't have breakdowns. You know what the word was that was used of those who struggled emotionally back in the early and mid-60s? Nervous. She's nervous. And if you ever, God help you, if you ever had to be hospitalized, there just wasn't a Christian word for it. And you didn't tell a soul. Shame upon shame that you didn't trust the Lord through your struggle and find him faithful to help you with your depression. I remember being told by a prof who talked to us about doing funerals, that if you did funerals for those who committed suicide and they happened to have been Christians, never mention that they were Christians. It didn't sound right then, and it doesn't sound right now. And I didn't know enough to know that Job 3 was in the book back then, or I would have loved to have said, what about this? But this old salt has come through a number of things since 40 years ago. And I've buried many a Christian who took her own life or his life. It's always heartbreaking. But I never once would put them down. My heart goes out to them. And you're not nervous. Who knows the reason? The spectrum is broad. I wouldn't even begin to name the possible reasons. I just know that we are still human. We are human beings, even though we claim Christ as Savior and Lord.
Ours is a fallen world, and depraved natures run through us too. Sometimes more obviously than they run through the lost. The ugliest letters I've ever received have come from fellow Christians who wrote me in Christian love, of course. You understand. So I want to say, back then, if you sought out help from a psychologist, you were nervous. But I want to tell you today, if you struggle and you need help and you need a good Christian psychologist, the most intelligent thing you can do is find one and go. And go as long as you need to go. And be sure that that psychologist or psychiatrist really, really does know the Lord Jesus and really is able to give you direction so that you can work your way through it. And I say to you, God bless you for every hour you spend finding your way out of the hole that you have been in for whatever reason. I don't know that I would have been as mature enough earlier in my life to do this, but I think at the end of hearing Job, as he's crushed with his head in his hands and probably pouring out tears, I could not have restrained walking over and throwing my arms around him and telling him how much I love him and respect him. Though I don't understand how terrible it must be. And I say to everyone who is engaged in the work of psychology and psychiatry, who know our Savior and appreciate His Word and believe in its truths, I say, go for it. Help all you can, as long as you can. And our prayers are with you. Now, having said all that, there are three closing practical lines I want to give you. Then I want to tell you a story that's true, and I'm true. Rather briefly now, number one, there are days too dark for the sufferer to see light. There are days that are just too dark for the sufferer to see light. That's where Job is. Some of you have not seen light for a long time. I'll say more to you in a moment, but just stay with me. Second, there are experiences too extreme for the hurting to find hope. There are some experiences too extreme for the hurting to have hope. And third, along with that, similar sounding words, but the details are different. There are valleys too deep for the anguished to find relief, meaning on their own. There are days too dark for the sufferer to see light. There are experiences too extreme for the hurting to have hope. There are valleys too deep for the anguished to find relief. And the theory that Corrie ten Boom lived out and put in her book, which is so good, there is no pit so deep but that he is not deeper still. Isn't that a great line? Those who are depressed don't know that and can't reason with that. They would deny that because they sense the distance between them and God, and it's confusing. Now, having said all of that and sounding so nice to those who are struggling, let me add, some people like to be victims, okay? Some people enjoy the role of victim, and they milk that for everything it's worth, and they love to just manipulate people and say they're just strugglers and they can't seem. I'm not talking to you. You need to get your stuff together. That's the other side of me here, you know. Before you think I'm this soft teddy bear, I'm a get-your-stuff-together guy also. If you milk that, if you manipulate others because of that, you're enjoying your struggle, and you're going in the wrong direction. And a real good psychologist or psychiatrist will tell you that, but I'll leave it up to her or him to do that. During Cynthia's and my student years at Dallas, a man in a class just behind ours, I was in the class of 63, Dennis Guernsey was in the class of 64. Dennis and Lucy became friends of ours because we both lived in campus apartments, which, praise God, had been torn down. But back then, we lived right on campus, and when you lived in campus apartments, there were only 10 of them, and so you got to know everybody around, and you hung out. And you know how it is in school. You're good friends, and Dennis and Lucy became some of our best, and we just loved them. And they had a little baby boy.
whom Dennis just loved. He just loved him. Dennis was sort of jerked up, my mother would say. Raised by an irresponsible mother, and I don't know that I ever heard him tell about his father. But this little boy became for him his reason to go on. And he and Lucy were such great parents. We had our Kurt by then, and they had their son. And after I graduated, I went on to ministry, and Dennis, after he graduated, moved to Los Angeles, where he then went to USC to earn his PhD in psychology because he felt, courageous decision back then, he felt that he could help people who struggled as he had struggled growing up. And indeed he did. But while studying as a PhD student, their little boy, at age 4, stumbled into a pool of a neighbor and drowned. And they lost him. And it devastated Dennis. He told me the story later. He said, I got in my car, having lost my boy. And I grabbed that steering wheel, and I drove about every freeway in Los Angeles. And I screamed out to God. The grief and the anger and the sorrow and the loss. And he said, I said things that I never said before to anybody. I said it all. I just vomited it out. About dawn, he drove back into his driveway. Shirt was dripping wet with his sweat. He turned the key off, hands still gripping the steering wheel. And he said, I was comforted with one thought. God can handle everything I said. Isn't that a great line? God can handle everything I just said. In years to come, the Lord gave them 2 wonderful girls. They grew them upright. There was no one ever to take the place of that little boy. Dennis has since died of brain cancer. But I'll never forget, God could handle everything I said. There is no blast against Job at the end of chapter 3. God doesn't say, shame on you, Job. God understood. And he understands you. He can take it. And the best part, he'll never tell on you. Job has it all recorded for preachers to work on for centuries. Yours and mine will remain a secret inside our cars and in the back part of our bedrooms and out under the trees of the forest. He can handle it all. Let it all out. Let it all out. Let it out. You never fully get over grief until you express it fully. Job has to express it. And I salute him. May we bow our heads. Oh, I don't know where you are today in all of this. You might even, in a candid, unguarded moment, say, move over Job. I know exactly where you are. I'm there right now. Or it may be that you've come through that kind of thing, and how wonderfully fitted you are now to understand those who go through it. You, of all people, would be the one who would never have a word of criticism for Job. You've been there. You've done that. I just want to say to you who are there and have never found the Lord Jesus, the real sad part of the story for you without Christ is that even when you work through your struggle, you won't have peace. And maybe all this struggle is designed to bring you to the cross. I'd like to think that. That he's brought you down to the black hole of where you are, and
is stand with you through that so that you'll look up and see the one who died, that you might know a lasting, in fact, ultimately an eternal peace with him. Because you understand, if you died today without Christ, you have no idea what misery's about until that moment of your death, for the rest of your days. So come, please, don't delay. Just understand that the penalty was paid in full for your sins and the sins of the whole world, and he stands ready to receive you if you place your faith and trust in the one who died for you and rose from the dead and lives for you. Thank you for going with us, our Father, all the way to the valley of death's dark shadow. Thank you for being there as we go through it, though we don't sense your presence, and for being there as we come out of it. Thank you for giving light in our most desperate moments. Thank you for giving us hope when our hurt can't be described in words. Thank you for rescuing us from the valley. In the name of Jesus, thank you for being so good. Everyone said, amen.

There is no pit so deep that God is not deeper still. Job discovered that. Dennis Guernsey discovered that on the freeways of Los Angeles in the darkest night of his life. And perhaps you're discovering it right now. You see, God never rebuked Job for what happened in chapter 3. He understood every word, and he understands yours. You're listening to Insight for Living. Our Bible teacher Chuck Swindoll is just getting underway in his comprehensive study on the life of Job. He titled today's message, The Mournful Wail of a Miserable Man. 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Not too long ago, Chuck invited his friend and colleague, Pastor Greg Laurie, to sit down for a conversation. There's something special about hearing two trusted voices chatting honestly about their lives. During their conversation, both men openly admitted their struggles and how God's grace shapes the way they lead and love. To see and hear the entire interview between Chuck and Greg, go to insight.org/conversations. Ever received bum advice from a friend? I'm Bill Meyer. Join us when Chuck Swindoll describes how to respond to bad counsel tomorrow on Insight for Living.

0: If you call yourself a follower of Jesus as a Christian in this world, or even if you don't, chances are you can relate to the saying, yeah, I'm in process. I'm making progress. I'm on my way toward fill in the blank. This is what I hope to be in fill in the blank time. But often, maybe you can relate to being one of many people that hesitate to say, I've been changed. Well, if you're a follower of Jesus, friend, both of those are true. Saying I'm in process and I've been changed. Esther Colin Smith wants to share why that's the truth. Coming up on Open the Bible in 2 minutes, we'll encourage you to see today how you can know who and whose you are.
1: There are people whose walk with Jesus is fine until obedience to Jesus means walking away from something that you really want.
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5: When you lose your temper, you lose control. And everyone suffers. We see it happen all the time, but there is a better way. 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Whoever is patient has great understanding, but one who is quick-tempered displays folly. 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
9: You have been set free from sin. Look at these words and try to take them in. Many Christians don't grasp this. They immediately say, well, you obviously don't know me. You don't understand. You see, actually, I sin and I fail in many ways, and I've obviously not been set free from sin yet. Paul says, wait a minute. You have been set free from sin. That's what he says.
10: Welcome to Open the Bible with Pastor Colin Smith. And Colin, I think there may be a number of people who can identify with what they just heard. They say, you tell me I'm set free from sin, but why am I still sinning?
9: Well, it's not me that says it. It's the Apostle Paul in Romans chapter 6 and verse 22. He says to Christian believers, you have been set free from sin. Now, he obviously doesn't mean that there's no sin in your life.
10: Sure.
9: We're all in that journey. But what he is saying is that while sin is your enemy, it is no longer your master. Big difference between being a prisoner to sin and being set free so you're able to take it on in the fight.
10: So, yeah, it sounds like that's exactly what you're saying here. We need to learn how to battle against and fight against that sin.
9: Yeah, and if I always tell myself that I'm sin's prisoner, then I'm never going to put up a fight because prisoners can't fight.
10: Yeah.
9: But when you're set free, then you're in a position to engage in the battle. Understanding that is crucial to making progress in the Christian life.
10: Well, we want to see that today from God's Word. If you can, join us in 2 Corinthians chapter 5 as we begin a message, Knowing Who You Are. Here's Pastor Colin.
9: Now, we began last time by framing a question like this. The Bible says that the sinful mind is hostile to God. The Bible says that men love darkness rather than light because their deeds are evil, that by nature we are dead in trespasses and sins. Since the Bible says these things, how come that you or anybody else, how is it that anybody could be here today loving Christ, believing the gospel, and wanting to be more holy than you are? How could that happen when by nature we're hostile to God, we love darkness rather than light, and we are dead in trespasses and sins. And we saw that the Bible's marvelous answer to that question is this wonderful truth of regeneration. That behind all believing, behind all loving the Lord Jesus Christ, behind all desires to be more holy than we are, is a miracle of God's regenerating grace. And we're exploring this miracle, this marvelous work of the Holy Spirit to change us from the inside that the Bible calls regeneration. We saw that it is so great that the only other way in which the Bible uses this particular word in the New Testament is to describe the new heavens and the new earth. That's how great it is, and that is what God has done in you if you are a believer. So regeneration then, if you're coming new into the series, what we're talking about is the miracle of God's grace in which he gives you new birth, new life, makes you a new creation, gives you spiritual life from the dead as you become raised with Jesus Christ. It is a change that happens in you by the Holy Spirit. It's not a change in what is happening to you, it is a change in the you to whom things are happening. And we gave this simple definition, that regeneration is the work of God by which he changes your soul so that with a new mind and a new heart, you love him and trust him and follow him freely. It's at the very heart, therefore, of what it means to become a Christian. And we took the first step into on this journey last time when we saw that regeneration is God's work in us that births our work in him. So that if you love God, if you believe the gospel, if you want to be more holy than you are, the explanation is that you have been born again. You are regenerated by the Spirit of God. It is a miracle of his grace that is so great that it could only be compared to what will happen on the last day in the new heavens and in the new earth. Now, today we're going to take a second step and moving further into this great subject, learn together that regeneration is a complete transformation that begins a continuing process. It is a complete transformation that begins a continuing process. I love getting feedback from the life groups, and already in some of the life groups, as we're talking about these truths from the Bible, people are wanting to move on to talk about the continuing process. You want to talk about how I'm changing in an ongoing way. That's not what we're talking about here. What we're talking about here is the change that has happened in your becoming a Christian. That's what regeneration is, and I hope that that will become very, very clear for us as we look into the Bible today. See, your salvation involves both something that Christ has done and something that Christ is still doing. A completed work and a continuing work. What he has done is to give you new life, new birth, and we call that regeneration. What he is still doing is to make you increasingly like the Lord Jesus Christ. And we call that, we usually refer to that as sanctification. Probably just worth noting for a moment that sanctification is sometimes used in the New Testament of a completed work. 1 Corinthians chapter 6, verse 11, you were sanctified. But usually, sanctification is used in the Bible to speak of a continuing process in which God is making us more like Jesus by the Holy Spirit. Now, I want us to see how these wonderful gifts that are ours in Christ relate together, so that we understand just how great our salvation in Christ really is. So just to get you thinking here, let me give you a simple, even trivial analogy. Karen and I enjoyed a wonderful day last Monday. It was my birthday, and so we celebrated in style. Now, I could simply tell you, hey, we had a wonderful day last Monday. Or I could unpack that, and I could tell you what it was that made it a wonderful day. So I'll do that since I started. We went to the inn at Lake Geneva. We sat on a little balcony looking out over the lake, which was remarkable, really, because it was cold and wet, and we sat on this little balcony in our overcoats. Only a British couple would do this kind of a thing, you have to understand. And we enjoyed every minute of it. We had a marvelous dinner. We opened a pile of cards and of gifts. Our sons called on the phone and remembered. And when we got home, there was a voicemail from the pastoral staff singing happy birthday. That's a great day. That really is. And there were many things that made it great. Now, the Bible says that God has given us a great salvation. What is it that makes it great? Well, I want you to think of it this way. There's what he has done for us, and there's what he has done in us. There's what he has already done, and there is what he continues to do. And as you think of the extent of the greatness of the salvation that is ours in Christ, all the pieces that make it great, you'll begin to have a clearer view of just how wonderful everything that is yours in Christ really is. Think of it this way. Christ's completed work for us, we call justification. It is the marvelous gift by which he forgives us freely so that we can say, having been justified by faith, we have peace with God through the Lord Jesus Christ. Romans chapter 5 and verse 1. You contribute nothing to that. And it is not a process. It is a gift. His blood was shed, and you are justified completely through Jesus Christ by his shed blood. It's a done deal. Christ's continuing work for us, the work he's still doing for us, we usually refer to as his intercession. Christ is for you, not only on the cross 2,000 years ago, he's for you now. At the right hand of the Father, he always lives to make intercession for us. That's Hebrews 7 and verse 25. That's why you can have confidence to live the Christian life, whatever you're facing. Because the Lord Jesus Christ is alive, and right now he's for you. That is how you can be sure, since your life is in his hands, that his purpose for you will be worked out and that you will have everything that you need. Thank God for his completed work of justification and his continuing work of intercession for you in Jesus Christ. But then beside that, the Bible speaks not only of what God has done for us in Jesus Christ, but what God does in us by his Holy Spirit. And Christ's completed work in you, his work in you that's complete, is called regeneration. That's what this series is all about. His continuing work in you is called sanctification. Now, I want us to understand the difference between these two and to see how they relate together. It's very important in how we live the Christian life. And the truth is, folks, that most Christians are much more familiar with the continuing process than they are with the complete transformation. So many of us are very comfortable saying in the life groups, God is changing me. But some of us are very uncomfortable, very hesitant, and very fuzzy when it comes to saying, God has changed me. We're not sure we can say that. That's why we're studying regeneration. Your first instinct is to say, well, you know, I've surely got a lot more changing to do. I'm a work in process and I haven't arrived yet. What that means is you're talking about sanctification. You've tuned into the continuing work of change that the Holy Spirit does. You understand that well. You see it. I've got a long way still to go. But what many of us have not grasped well is the completed work that the Holy Spirit has done in us, regeneration.
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9: Today, I want to give you seven scriptures that clearly speak of the completed work of Christ in a Christian believer. And you may like to note these and to ponder them. What I want you to notice is that in every case, the language is of a completed change, something that has happened. You ready to go then? Seven scriptures. Here we go. Number one, 2 Corinthians chapter 5 and 17, the verse that we read earlier. If anyone is in Christ, he is a new creation. The old has gone and the new has come. Now notice the language. He doesn't say if anyone is in Christ, he's becoming a new creation. It's not the old is going away and the new is gradually forming in me. If anyone is in Christ, he is a new creation. The old has gone. The new has come. There is no process here. No process. It's a done deal. It is something that has happened in its entirety, and it's true of you if you are in Jesus Christ. It's true of every Christian. If anyone is in Christ, he is a new creation. This amazing transformation has happened to you. The old has gone in you. The new has come. Now, this is what we're trying to understand from the Bible. Second verse, Galatians chapter 2 and verse 20. Again, notice the definitive language. I have been crucified with Christ, and I no longer live, but Christ lives in me. This is Paul speaking. He says this is what has happened. It didn't just happen to him. It's what's happened to every Christian believer. This is the truth about you as a Christian believer. If you're in Christ, you have been crucified with Christ, and you no longer live, but Christ lives in you. That's what the Bible says about you. That's what we're trying to understand in this series and get a better grasp of what has happened. Not what's still to happen, what has happened already. Number three, Colossians chapter 3 and verses 1 to 3. Colossians 3, 1 to 3. Since you have been raised with Christ, notice not since you hope to be one day raised with Christ, since you have been raised with Christ, set your hearts on things above where Christ is seated at the right hand of God. Again, notice the language. This is what has happened to you. If you're a believer, you have been raised with Christ. That's why you love Christ. That's why you believe the gospel. Because you were dead in your trespasses and sins, but you're not now. Something's changed. New life from the dead. This is what the Holy Spirit has done for you. And later he says, you died. Your life is now hidden with Christ in God. Now, of course, there's something for us to do here, as there is, in fact, in all of these texts, setting your hearts on things above. We'll come back to that in a few moments. But the way that you do that is first by taking in the miracle of what God has already done in your life. You have been raised with Christ. It's happened. Number four, 1 Corinthians chapter 6, verse 19. Do you not know, Paul says. So there were some Corinthians who also struggled to understand regeneration and needed to be taught this doctrine. He says, do you not know that your body is a temple of the Holy Spirit? There's so many Christians who are talking about, well, I want to receive the Holy Spirit. And Paul is saying, don't you understand that if you're in Christ, your body is a temple of the Holy Spirit? He lives within you, lives within you. And you have received him from God. If you're in Christ, the Holy Spirit lives in you. He is with you. And his presence is what gives power that makes the Christian life possible. That's why it's so important to know this. Number five, Ephesians chapter 5 and verse 8. Again, we're noticing the definitive language each time. No process. For you were once darkness, but now you are light in the Lord. Wonderful statement. He doesn't say you have light. He says you are light. Your very nature was dark. Men love darkness rather than light. But your very nature has changed. You are light because Christ now lives within you. You are light. That's regeneration. So live as light. That's sanctification. You see the continuing process. You can't live as light unless you are light. Regeneration, the completed change that gives rise to a continuing process. Number six, you have been set free from sin, Romans chapter 6 and verse 22, and you have become slaves to God. The benefit you reap leads to holiness, and the result is eternal life. Now, boy, for many of us, this is a great text. In fact, for all of us, a great text to underline. These words, you have been set free from sin. That's what Paul says about you as a Christian believer. You have been set free from sin. Look at these words and try to take them in. Many Christians don't grasp this. They immediately say, well, you obviously don't know me. You don't understand. You see, actually, I sin and I fail in many ways, and I've obviously not been set free from sin yet. Paul says, wait a minute. You have been set free from sin. That's what he says. He's writing to Christians, to ordinary Christians like us. Sin is still your enemy. Sure, you fail in many ways as I do. But what he's saying is that sin is no longer your master. You are no longer sin's prisoner. You are no longer chained. You are no longer under the authority of this old slave master. Because you are set free by Christ, you can put up a fight against temptation, and that is why there is hope for you. That is why there is hope. Because you're in a new position. You're not a prisoner. You've been set free. You're able to put up a fight when temptation comes. Number 7, 1 Peter 1 and verse 23. You have been born again, not of perishable seed, but of imperishable through the living and enduring word of God. Here's what's happened. You have been born again. Now, think of the language here. You can't be a little born, can you? You can't be half born. You're either born or you're not born. The language is of completed transaction. Either this has happened or it has not happened. And to Christian believers, he says, here is what is true of you. In Christ, you have been born again. It's happened. So drawing this truth together that runs all the way through the New Testament, regeneration is Christ's completed work in you. It is not a process. It does not happen in stages. That is what makes it different from sanctification, which is a process and does happen in stages. Think of it this way. You can be a little in love. Anyone ever been a little in love? But you cannot be a little married. You're either married or you're not, right? Okay? Now, sanctification is like being a little in love. It kind of grows, progresses. Regeneration is like being married. You either are or you're not. Does that help to make it clear what the distinction is here? A completed transaction that gives rise to a continuing process. So I want us to get this in our minds because it's critical to our understanding of the Christian life, and I do want to show you how it is in just a moment's time. Regeneration is the completed transformation, the work of God's Spirit that begins the continuing process that we call sanctification. The great truth of sanctification that many Christians understand well is that God is changing me. Thank God for that. The great truth of regeneration that most Christians do not understand well is that Christ has changed me. And we need both these truths. And I want to show you in just a moment what happens if you grasp the one and not the other. And the answer is you become spiritually exhausted. We'll see how. Now, that's the learning bit. Now we've got to get down to some practice. I want you to see how the wonderful truth of regeneration functions in the life of a Christian believer. Say, okay, we spent nearly 20 minutes thinking about this. What's the point? What's the use? What's the value of me knowing this? How does this truth work in the life of an ordinary Christian person like me? Well, I want to point you to three ways in which this wonderful truth functions in the life of a believer, three ways in which it's really useful to you. Here's the first. Regeneration is the root of all growth in your Christian life. It is the root of all growth in your Christian life. Very simply, if you want to grow, you have to start with life. Dead things don't grow. Put a stone in the ground, it's a stone in the ground. Put a seed in the ground, different thing. So regeneration, because it is God bringing us to spiritual life by the Holy Spirit, is the root of all growth in the Christian life. Regeneration is the life that grows in sanctification. Or to use a different kind of analogy, regeneration is the engine that drives all progress in the Christian life.
10: 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You know, if you've come to know Jesus as your personal Savior, these things that Pastor Colin has been preaching about are true of you. And if you've not come to know Jesus as your Savior, but you'd like to talk with someone about that, I hope you'll contact us here at Open the Bible. Our number is 1-877-OPEN-365. We have staff members who would love to talk to you about this. Again, our number is 1-877-673-6365. Well, as you give a gift of any amount this month, you're going to receive a copy of Pastor Brad Weatherall's book called Saved to Sin No More. And Colin, who is this book for?
11: Well, it's really for every Christian who wants to make progress in his or her battle against sin. And that's surely got to be everyone who knows and loves the Lord Jesus Christ. You know, I think one of the greatest struggles that we have is just discouragement. And the doctrine of union with Christ is the most encouraging truth that I know in all of the Bible. Faith unites us to the Lord Jesus Christ so that his presence is in us through the Holy Spirit. And when Christ is in us, there's something of the power and the peace and the joy of the Lord Jesus that's actually in us too. And when that's the case, it makes what would have been impossible for us on our own possible because his power and his presence is with us. So getting hold of what it means to actually have Christ in us and for us to be in him, that's union with Christ, is going to be the most encouraging thing for moving forward in the battle against stubborn sins that often defeat us.
10: Well, we'd love to send you a copy of this book. Again, it's called Saved to Sin No More, and it's our thank you for your financial support this month. 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For Pastor Colin Smith, I'm Steve Hiller. 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The Christian life is about learning to be who you are. So discover who you are in Christ. 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
12: 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He is a miracle-working God. That's the God that you get to serve today. 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
13: She had almost nothing left. 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
16: Some of you, when God called you to your dream, you were so prideful, puffed up, egotistical, self-centered that God couldn't use you. So he's got to break you, humble you, strip you of your egocentric life. And then finally, when you think now that you have nothing to give, God says, now I can use you because there's less of you and more of me. Now you're walking in humility. This is exactly where God wanted you. You think you're disqualified, but God says, now finally you're qualified. You think it's over, and God says, no, it's just starting. You think I'm broken down, now I don't have anything to offer. No, God says, now it's exactly where I want you, because finally you're less of yourself, and you know your weakness, and now you're more dependent on me, and that's exactly what I want to do. That's how I can use you. Thank God that some of you are just getting to the point where God can use you in a mega way.
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17: Hi, I'm Susie Larson, sharing a moment of promise. God's word says this: I cry out to God Most High, to God who vindicates me. He sends from heaven and saves me, rebuking those who hotly pursue me. God sends forth his love and his faithfulness. May you pray with that same voice, bowing before God and thanking him for his love. Let's pray. Teach me, God, to contend with the fears that contend with me and heal every part of who I am. I trust my soul, my hopes, and my dreams to you, Lord. Shine a light on my face so that when others see me, they see you.
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0: Hey, if you woke up tomorrow, just imagine you woke up tomorrow, whatever it is you're struggling with in your life, a decision, a problem, a goal, indecision, feeling stuck, kind of vanished, went away. How would your life be different? I'm Dr. Randy Carlson. This is Intentional Living. You know, we believe in Christ. Every problem has a solution. Every goal has a direction, a path. And you know, every decision you need to make or want to make can have an answer in Christ. Boy, it's powerful. Intentional Living. We just want to help you think about it, give you some thoughts, help you sort this through. And because we want you to be able to live a life as God intended, bringing Him glory and frankly more benefit to yourself. Comments are welcome at 888-888-1717. Let's get to the callers here. Josh, welcome to the program.
1: Well, my wife and I just wrestled. We're believers, and we just wrestled back and forth about forgiveness. And I have an issue with my sister-in-law.
0: Uh-huh.
1: That's a Facebook thing, and I know a little bit about Facebook. I don't do Facebook, but I guess he blocked her and did whatever. But she doesn't like my sister-in-law, and so she had it out with her on Facebook. And it's not her first run-in in Facebook. She also had it out with my niece about a year ago, and that trickled down to other family members.
0: Yeah. Yeah, bad idea.
1: Yeah, and yeah. So I can't, like, going back to my sister-in-law, I can't see my brother because it's hard to go see him when his wife's there. And so one time we're traveling by on a long road trip, and I was tired of driving 10 hours, and my brother offered to just pull over and spend the night there, and she didn't let me do that. And then with my niece, I have a great relationship with my sister, so I can't see her because of things that trickle down. I said, well, she said she's forgiven them, but she can't be around them.
0: So this is your wife.
1: Yes, sir.
0: Yeah. So you can't change the niece and the brother and all these other people.
1: Right.
0: But with your wife, it sounds like you're concerned that she has all these unforgiving problems and all these issues with family members. It's a bigger deal to her than it is to you.
1: Yes, sir.
0: Yeah. And you know what? You got way too many can'ts in your life. Can't see my brother, can't see my family, can't do this, can't do that. And then you brought up social media. Something happened, blew up on social media. And let me tell you something. Social media can become anti-social media, where it doesn't build relationships, it damages relationships. And Josh, I've been around a long time. Let me just lay it out for you. I hear your heart. You want to be with your brother. You want the family relationships better. And your wife has got struggle, and you got struggle, and everybody's got struggle. Here's a fact. Sometimes relationships work, and sometimes they don't. No matter what.

0: But to the extent possible, the scripture says, live at peace with everyone. And that puts the responsibility in our own lap, that there are times that we can live at peace. We do everything we can. Sometimes it just doesn't, it's not there. And it's not that we go to war with people, but to the extent possible, man, let's live at peace with people. Number two, I would say to you, listen, you got a brother, you got relationships. I would maintain those relationships. I would tell your wife, honey, I know it's difficult for you, but I'm spending the weekend with my brother, or we're going golfing together or whatever. In other words, you keep relationships. But here's a key. Because there's so much dysfunction going on in this family, when you're together with those that you're close to, don't gossip about those you're not. Okay? Now, if there's some, hey, maybe we could do something together to help, that's fine. But this gossip thing, man, that is so terribly destructive in life. And so I would really encourage you not to go that direction. All right. Thank you, Josh. Appreciate it, man. Let me see. Move up the state here to Michigan. Nikki, welcome to the show. What's your question for me today?
1: I'm wondering how you don't let financial issues interfere with your marriage.
0: They are, obviously, right?
1: Yes, big time right now.
0: Okay. Is it lack of communication, do you think?
1: No, I think there's a lot of communication still. It's just a lot of arguing because...
0: So there isn't good communication. There's communication, but it's not productive. It's not going anywhere.
1: It's not healthy.
0: All right. So we have communication. We just don't have productive communication. It sounds like a lot of what's going on in Washington.
1: Okay.
0: You know what I'm saying? I mean, I don't know about the rest. I don't know about you, but I think there's a lot of Americans like me are thinking, you know, why can't you get some people into a room and say, that's our goal. This is the thing we need to solve. And then we resolve it. And what happens is there's a lot of communication going on, a lot of talking going on, but not a lot of resolving of things going on. And this can permeate in our marriages as well. Would we say, Nikki, that you're not on the same page as far as your goals for your money?
1: No, I think we're both on the same goal. I just think we're both getting frustrated because we're not hitting that goal fast enough.
0: So what is the goal?
1: To get out of debt the way we are right now.
0: All right, so one of you is thinking that's the goal and you're spending too much and the other doesn't think so?
1: No, we both think so. I myself just started working again and that's going to help. It's just not helping fast enough.
0: So what's the argument about?
1: Just how we're going to get out of the hole that we're in.
0: Okay, is there blaming going on from the past?
1: No, not blaming. I think just more guilt. You know, we both feel guilty for us being in the situation that we're in.
0: Yeah, and I'm a little confused, Nikki, because it sounds like you both recognize there's a problem. You both recognize that you're in trouble and you want to get out of it. That's your goal. You want to do it. But whenever I hear that, and yet I still hear, hey, we're arguing, it's infecting our marriage. It becomes a marriage problem more than a money problem. Because the money problem can be fixed. Like we say, every problem has a solution. You can fix it. I don't know exactly what the fix will be for you, but I do know there's some steps you can take. We teach 10-10-80. In other words, we're going to start right now. Maybe we're going to get rid of credit cards. We're going to change our spending. We're going to get rid of stuff and sell it. There's plans available. Our friends at Crown Financial Ministry, Dave Ramsey, there's others that have good plans, and we do too. Ours is just really straightforward and I think applicable, 10-10-80. But the fact that it's affecting your marriage, it seemed like it could be empowering your marriage to say, we're both sick of this and we want to get out of it and we're going to get out of it together and we got a plan and we're working on it. Yeah, we feel guilty and yeah, we shouldn't have done this, but we love each other and let's go. You're not on the same page for some reason. And so you need a plan, but many times, Nikki, this has been my experience in working with people. Many times when people argue with each other, the argument isn't the real issue. We argue about something to deflect something else. So we argue about money instead of arguing about you're not respecting me, or I'm really ticked off that you did whatever you did in the past, or whatever it may be. But we can argue about this over here because it's safe. I can argue about money because that's sort of abstract. I mean, it's there. It's not a person.

0: It's just there. We am ticked off about the money. But when we talk about our relationship, that's a different thing. And so, frankly, sometimes money arguments become the scapegoat for a deeper issue, which could be emotional and relational. And the fact that that's not clear, my encouragement to you guys would be sit down, not only put a plan together, but to say, hey, really, what is it in our marriage that maybe this problem has surfaced that we all need to work on? Okay, let me go to the phones here. We got Ray on the line in Arizona. Hi, Ray.
1: Hello.
0: Appreciate your call. What's going on? How can I help?
1: The hotel, I explained to one of your people there that in 2019, we lost our oldest son.
0: Oh.
1: And I lost him to cancer, as it were. And although it's been a few years, I'm still not over it.
0: Yeah.
1: I really...
0: You're a dad, Ray. You couldn't fix
1: it.
0: Yeah. How old was he, Ray?
1: He was in his 50s by that time.
0: Okay, so later in life. So you're an older gentleman yourself. You're looking back and you have a son that was in his 50s. You guys were obviously close, weren't you?
1: Yes.
0: When you say you're not over it, what are you experiencing?
1: There are times, you know, when you think about him and you realize there's a whole lot of emotion still involved.
0: Yeah.
1: Because we were very close.
0: Is mom involved too?
1: Oh, yes.
0: How is she dealing with this or going through this time?
1: About the same as me.
0: Yeah.
1: Because we both were that close to this boy. I mean, we're close to all our kids.
0: Yeah.
1: But this guy, he was number one.
0: If you're like me, Ray, you like to fix problems, don't you, as a dad?
1: Well, you want to make things right for your kid. And I couldn't do anything about this.
0: That's right. And it's backward. When you see a child who's very ill or passes away, it's backward. We're supposed to do that first, right?
1: Yeah. Your children are not supposed to leave before you.
0: That's right.
1: And I have made it a matter before the Lord.
0: Did he know Christ?
1: And I do trust. Oh, yes. I do trust in the Lord to help me get through this.
0: Yeah.
1: But I have my moments still. This boy's been gone, I guess, almost 8 years.
0: Yeah.
1: 7 years. Yeah. It isn't just me. It's like the whole family, because he was the guy.
0: Yeah.
1: Like, they're all important. They're all wonderful. But he was the guy.
0: Yeah. Difficult. What do you find that helps you when you start to experience this grief? What do you do? Do you experience it, or do you try to stuff it, or what?
1: I always go to meditating with the Lord, and... count on the day that I will see this child again.
0: Yes.
1: And I stand fast in that.
0: That's our hope, isn't it, Ray? You know, to be absent from the body, the scripture says, is to be present with the Lord. And we have a hope that's unlike the world. And yet I've been around long enough. I don't say to any believer, any Christian, that you shouldn't be grieving your loss of your loved ones. And it may be a while and a long time in that process because we're all on different pages. And that's not a lack of faith. That's just the human experience. And I've shared with our listeners, Ray, and this is parallel but not the same outcome as yours. But our oldest son, Evan, in his late 40s, just 5 months ago now, almost exactly, was struck down with a neurological disorder out of the blue that paralyzed him within 24 hours. I had lunch with him on Friday and Thursday. Fine, we're talking about the ministry. He's the president of the ministry. We're talking about family and different things. And he wasn't feeling well, had a cold and things, and his body turned on itself. That's really what it is. It was a condition called Guillain-Barré. Some of you have never heard of it. Some of you have experienced it. And the doctor said he had one of the worst cases he'd ever seen. within 24 hours, he's paralyzed from the neck down. All he can do is open his eyes. And I got to tell you, as a dad, that's about as bad as it gets. I'm standing in the ICU thinking, what can I do? I got to fix this. I'm Randy Carlson. You know, I'm on the air talking to people. We fix problems, right? Come on. And this was not something I could fix. And we didn't know. He didn't know. We just didn't know as a family during those the first month, if it was his time or not. Scary time. And one of the things I shared with somebody that now I look back, I shared with one of our pastors, I think, the other day. I look back 5 months from now where Evan is, he's in the process of recovering. He still has numbness, but he can walk. He's got, and here's the deal. He never complained about anything. He's never said a complaint in word, and I've griped like crazy, right? And I think that's partly the way some of us are like to control things. And with our kids, you know, we're supposed to be able to fix things. It's not supposed to happen like this. And what I've had to deal with personally is the fact that we don't control as much as we want, we'd like. And to be able to thank the Lord for what he chooses to do. Because sometimes it goes in the direction you'd like and sometimes it doesn't. But that doesn't mean that God's still not in that. His timing, his situation is different for each of them. In your case, Ray, you're grieving years later because your son's in heaven. And our story is a little different. But every story is different. But ultimately, as followers of Christ, we come back to, do we trust him or not, you know? And that's not always easy.
1: How can we love? And because he's like that, he brings peace into our hearts. When we are having these moments of grief or sorrow or sadness, whatever it might be, whatever tragedy might befall us, our God is still there with constant love, and I do appreciate that.
0: He's there every day, and then sometimes when we don't feel it, we got to be reminded of that, don't we?
1: Yeah, absolutely.
0: Tell me one thing about your son that really is a memory that just kind of warms your own heart. Tell me something about him.
1: Well, he was a marvelous singer, and he was part of our family singing ministry. And he had this 1 year at Fine Arts here in the Phoenix area where he placed a superior first time in his life. And so they gave him the solo in this closing service, and he literally brought the house down.
0: Mm-hmm.
1: The way he sang, the way he ministered, we all were just awestruck.
0: Hey, man, you're experiencing that. You can see that right now, can't you?
1: It's in my mind and heart, yes.
0: And I would remind you, maybe when those feelings come, you thank the Lord for those memories and focus on the good ones. Not easy. We love you, Ray. We're praying for you. Been around long enough to know you can't just blow grief away. You gotta deal with it. And it's a process. Some people go through it quicker than others, but it's a part of life process.
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0: Thank you, Kurt. 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
0: All right. Sorry about that. Jumping in. Thank you, Kurt. We appreciate your support. I was reflecting and thinking about Ray's call. That was, I think, more therapeutic for me than him, just to process. And I think part of this grief is just recognizing that life is going to have, you know, we're either coming in or going out of something. And I always find that there are defining moments in life, though. Seismic shifts. And Ray, you had that when your son passed away, and unexpectedly, and certainly not what you had anticipated or expected. It should have been the other way around in your mind. And that's happened. I think that happened with us and our family this year. It's, to me, have been a seismic shift in my own life, in a positive way, but painful. And sometimes what we do is we get to these moments that are seismic, and we either bury or deny or do dumb stuff to try to stop the process of saying, God, what can I learn and go through in this time? Hey, I just want to say this. We'll get back. I think we have time for a couple more calls. 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
3: Dr. Randy Carlson, I called a couple weeks ago. I had a concern, like, whenever I'm around people, my mind would always say, well, nobody's going to talk to you, and nobody's going to sit by you, and it just haunts me. And so, but I just want to thank you for how you've been focusing on the mind and, like, changing my mind and my thinking. I'm really trying really, really hard to think different and just rebuke these negative thoughts. Again, I really appreciate you focusing on the mind and striving so hard to renew my mind. And, okay, thank you. God bless you. Goodbye.
0: All right, one day at a time, for sure. Rochelle is next. What's your question for me?
4: Well, there are two things. I'm living at home right now. I'm finishing up school to become a teacher. And so I can't take on a full-time job right now. I can't really support myself. Mm-hmm. That's the first thing. The second thing is that my dad was just diagnosed with ALS.
0: Oh, I'm sorry.
4: And that's a disease that runs through the body and starts to break it down.
0: Terrible. Yes.
4: So my question is, how do I support my parents? How do I not be a hindrance to them with money or living? Or would it be better if I stayed and helped support my mom emotionally and my dad physically?
0: Well, what do you think? Well, how would you answer that?
4: Well, I don't know. I've been wrestling with it right now in my head, and I want to support myself. I want to get out there, and I want to have my own apartment and teach and everything, the whole nine yards. But I feel like I'm being selfish, because half of me wants to stay and to soak up what I have left with my dad.
0: Yeah. Have they talked about how much time or what the prognosis is?
4: After diagnosis, it's anywhere from 3 to 5 years. Some people live longer, some people don't.
0: Yeah.
4: I also have three older sisters who all have families. They have husbands and kids and everything. And I look at them and think, you know what, I'm lucky that I get to stay home and spend this extra time with my dad. But then there's these medical bills, and if they're supporting me, then am I being more of a hindrance than help?
0: Well, listen, I'm proud of just hearing you, Rochelle. You sound like a very mature, responsible, caring young woman, and your parents should be honored and feel good they've done a good job raising you. But have you had this discussion with them, just to be honest, how they feel about it?
4: I've pretty much only talked to my mom. We're really open with each other. And sometimes it's harder with my dad because then it's at face value. You're right there.
0: Well, it becomes reality.
4: It's harder to bring it out there.
0: All right. Do you feel responsible to this or guilty if you were to stay or move? Like, do you feel guilty no matter what you do?
4: Yeah, I think I would.
0: Okay.
4: Either way, I would either feel regret or guilt.
0: Yeah. Listen, Rochelle, a couple things. One is your mind is running on full speed, and the fact that you can't really talk to your dad about this is part of the process, and it's healing for him, too, and I don't know your dad, but at some point here, he's probably wanting to talk, too. I would. I'd want to talk to my kids, what's going on and how I'm feeling, and I'd want my kids to know what I'd like and what I don't, and what I don't want them to feel obligated and responsible for. And I think maybe there's a little bit of a wall there that needs to be broken down in some honest discussion. And I know it's hard, especially early on in a diagnosis like this, but just a good discussion. Maybe the doctor could help or a counselor could help. Secondly, what I hear from you is an all or nothing, black or white kind of thing. I either stay or I go. And I'm going to feel guilty if I do either, right? And that is really a limiting thing for you, Rochelle. I would encourage you to open those options up a little bit. And I can think of a third one. There's probably a fourth and a fifth, but maybe you're saying, hey, I'm going to keep my goal. I want to get my degree. I want to be a teacher, but I'm going to adjust my process a little bit. Maybe I'll say instead of doing it in 4 years, I'll do it in five. I'll slow down the number of classes I take. And instead of going across the country to go to school, I'm going to take the first couple of years here with my dad, and maybe I'll go to school here locally or whatever you can do or be closer by. In other words, you're making some changes to your short-term plans to provide more support for your family, but you're not changing your long-term plans to do what you feel God's leading you to do. It's an interesting thing in life. I found this in myself. Sometimes your mind starts running kind of wild with something. You're thinking about it, it goes around and around, and then you don't know what to do, and so you think everything is either left or right, up or down, black or white, and you don't have options. And going back to the verse I quoted earlier from Proverbs, hey, I'm going to trust you, Lord. I'm not going to try to lean on my own limited understanding. I acknowledge your presence. I acknowledge that you're in this with my dad, and I'm hurting because of this, but I know you're in it, and I'm going to ask you to direct my path and bring whatever options need to the table and make it clear what you would have for me. But if I were sitting with you, I'd encourage you to think about that third option. How can I keep moving in that direction and still know that I'm doing the next right thing for my family? Because you sound like the type of person that would really like to do both. And I think you can. It just might take a little longer and some adjustment in your plans. I think we're out of time. Thank you. Jennifer pushes that button and is kind of like, get out of here. Time's up. We'll be back again next time with more intentional living right here from our center in Tucson. It goes out through our podcast, through our radio programming, through our events and publications. One message: to experience life the way God intended, for His glory and your benefit and the benefit of those you love. 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

0: Welcome to Suzy Larson Live. Always so honored to get to spend this time with you. In fact, I look forward to bringing you conversations every single day that hopefully inspire you in your faith walk, that deepen your understanding of God's Word, and that heightens your awareness of His very real presence in your life. Well, it's an important day for me today, and I can't think of people I would rather spend it with than you. It's book launch day. You've been hearing a lot about my book, More Than You Can Imagine, What God Does When You Trust Him. And Catherine's already jumped on she's like, she must be type A overachiever because she texted in before the show even started. Yay, Suzy, so happy for you. Now God's going to help many through this book. Thank you, Catherine, for your text. It is a big day, and I'm so honored to be with you. And if you've been listening, we're devoting one show a week for 4 weeks in a row to the content of the book, More Than You Can Imagine. Thanks to the publisher, they are giving away 100 copies through Faith Radio. So you can register to win one of those 100 copies through the website. But also, thanks to the publisher, when I'm doing these shows, they're offering a few copies just for you. I don't know if it's 3, 4, or 5, but let me just say it's a handful just for you listeners, because you are my people. So if you want in on the drawing just on this show, text the word book to 877-933-2484. I'm going to keep it real for you right now and tell you, oh, good, we've got 5 books to give away in today's show. Again, I'll give you that number. 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As I said, keeping it real, just telling Angie, I am dealing with some off-the-charts inflammation and neuro symptoms today. And when that happens, as gross as it sounds, it's like my tongue and my mouth and my brain don't work like they should. It's like they don't fire as sharply as I want them to. And so if you would just be praying for me, and I'm asking for some grace, I'm going to just trust that as the Spirit of God breathes on me, I won't even think about it, and you won't notice it now that I've pointed attention to it. But anyway, I would love your prayer, because it's you and me, baby. You're my guest today. We're going to walk through the content today of the book. And these are the topics and the points I want to cover today, today's show. Number one, God is always on a rescue mission. If you're running from God or you love someone who is, know that God is on a rescue mission. 2, what do you do when you're facing your own Jericho wall? And 3, what to do with your fears. Couple of quick announcements here before I ask myself, what's the Lord been speaking to me about these days? Did I tell you this is an unconventional show today? Okay, you've been hearing about the text campaign, and I love this one so much because these friends that we've partnered with, Addison Bevere, Heidi Lee Anderson, Dr. Lee Warren, Tasha Layton, and others, some of them, they just shared a story of when their back was against the wall and they had to trust God. And then they shared what God did. And that's the whole thing, is if you want a story to tell tomorrow, you got to trust God today. I feel like the idea of trust, you know, sometimes in Scripture, faith and trust are interchangeable. But did you know other times in Scripture, rest and trust are interchangeable? And still other times in Scripture, waiting and trust are interchangeable. Trust, really, though, the common denominator in trusting God is living like you believe it, living like it's true. So if for you to trust is to rest, it means you're going to rest like you really, really believe that God works while you rest. It's just waiting on God. It's not a passive waiting. It's an active waiting, going, I am so sure that my God is going to come through for me that I'm actively engaged in waiting on the living God. If you really are believing and engaging your faith, you're like, I'm shifting my weight onto the promises of God because I have a hopeful, confident expectancy that God is who He says He is, and He's going to do what He says He'll do. So if you want that, if you want to be ignited, activated, and even experience an upgrade in your trust, we want to help you. And so I partnered with some friends. I'm going to give you that list because my producer is amazing. She gave me the list here. Addison Bevere, Tasha Layton, Dr. Lee Warren, Heidi Lee Anderson, Than Bennett, Lisa Whittle, and myself have recorded videos. So when you get the text, lots of times it's just audio, but this time it's video. So you'll get a couple of texts per week for the next several weeks, just teaching and stories on trust. And they're free. So all you got to do is text the word trust to 877-933-2484. Okay, so this is the point of the show. If I have a guest, I'll say, hey, what's the Lord been talking about these days? So I'm going to tell you what the Lord's been talking to me about these days. I can't seem to get out of chapters 6 and 7 of Luke's gospel. I keep going back to them again and again. And what I want to talk with you about in this moment here is the idea that Jesus talks about you. And I bet you wonder, what is he saying about you? What's he saying about you behind your back? I can't wait to tell you. You've heard me talk about a story that was very pivotal for me, especially in the way of trust. And it was actually during COVID when I was interviewing Alan Jackson, not the country singer, but the pastor. And we could probably go back and find that show. It was one of the first times I'd had him on the show. And I asked him, what is the Lord speaking to you about these days? And he brought me to that story when Paul was before King Agrippa. And he said, here, he's unjustly imprisoned, and yet the greatest evangelist of all time uses that time to present the gospel to Agrippa. And Pastor Allen says, in so many words, Agrippa says back to him, you've almost persuaded me to become a Christian. And he said, Susie, in this shaking time, now remember it was COVID, everything was being shaken. You know, he said, there's things I used to know were true, and I'm just starting to wonder if they're true. And he said, I realized, am I only almost persuaded about things I was once convinced of before? And if you could hear my voice, once it was my turn to talk, I was fighting back, not just tears, but guttural sobs, because I was in the middle of that health relapse. And I was wavering, and that confronted me so deeply. And I can't tell you the times in all these years of radio where I'm on the air. I've got to do my job, but I'm like, this is touching me. This is impacting me in such a deep way. So I did all I could to keep it together, and we got through that show. And I went face down in the carpet, and I wailed. I just did. I'm like, I hate this battle. I hate scary neurological symptoms. I hate waking up every day hoping it's going to be a better day, and it's just not. And that's not self-pity. It's just where I was. I hated it. And I'm like, God, I hate this. I'm so sorry. And I know you made some promises to me, but I am wavering in unbelief, and I got to get my footing again. And so this is my God impression today. This is what the Lord was speaking to me about at that moment. And yet today he showed me something so much deeper. If you remember the story, this is what the Lord led me to that day, all those years ago, 4 or 5 years ago. It was the story of when John the Baptist was in prison, and he sends his friends to ask Jesus, and you've maybe heard me tell this story, but he said, are you the Christ, or should we be looking for someone else? And Jesus, in his answer, is kind and compassionate, but full of conviction, and he says, you go tell John, the blind see, the deaf hear, the lame leap, and blessed are those who are not offended by me. In other words, he was saying, I'm the same God. Yesterday, today, and forever. I'm still the same God. Just because you're in a season of obscurity, it doesn't change my activity. And the Spirit of God just convicted me so deeply and said, just because you're in obscurity doesn't mean I've stopped my activity. Blessed are you who are not offended by me. And I realized in that moment I was offended. I was hurt. And I didn't know it. I feared God enough. I wouldn't, you know, you hear some people walk around going, I'm mad at God right now. And I honestly, God will take your lament. He'll take your hurt. He'll take your doubts and disappointments. But when you get an attitude like that, to me, personal opinion, it just reveals adolescent immaturity. If you know who God is really, you wouldn't be flippant with an adolescent attitude. That's not to say you're not going to pound on his chest going, this is killing me, God. This hurts so bad. That is maturity. So be honest with God. I really didn't know. I knew there was something not right in my soul, but I didn't know what it was until he pointed me to this story. And I repented my heart. I repented my face off. Let me just say that. I cried and I'm like, oh God, I love you. And I have been disappointed. I'm so sorry. And when I repented, I was flooded with peace. Okay, you've heard me tell that story. I've told it so many times. It was just a pivotal point in my walk with God. And it taught me how to suffer in the center of his will, how to suffer and to walk in that place of anointing. Because when you're submitted to God in the worst part of your suffering, the devil cannot touch you and his plan is backfiring and there is an anointing on your life. And from that place, you can pray and shake earth and hell. I'm telling you what, you can pray and mountains will move and waters will part. And so that's why submission and humility in the worst part of your suffering is the path of life for you. So now jump ahead to the present. So that's a story I've referred to time and time again, but I was revisiting Luke 6 and 7. After the friends of John the Baptist went back to John, Jesus starts talking to the crowds. Now think about this. If you've ever gotten vulnerable around people, and maybe you get an upfront compassion from them, but as soon as you walk away, you don't know it, but they're like, can you believe she just said that? Can you believe he's doubting in this little bitty storm? You know, I mean, people who have no fear of God would do that with someone's pain. When these guys walked away, Jesus turned around and talked to the crowd about John. But what did he say about John? He said, what kind of man did you go into the wilderness to see? Was he a weak reed swayed by every breath of wind? Or were you expecting to see a man dressed in expensive clothes? No, people who wear beautiful clothes and live in luxury are found in palaces. Were you looking for a prophet? Listen to what Jesus says. Yes, and he's more than a prophet. Then he goes on to say, as the scriptures had said, he's the one that says, look, I'm sending my messenger ahead of you, and he will prepare the way for you. I tell you, of all who have ever lived, none is greater than John. Yet, even the least person in the kingdom of heaven is greater than he. Now, I just want you to think about this for a moment. On your weakest day, when you're trusting God, you are a threat to the enemy. And on your weakest day, even though your faith is messy, Jesus is interceding for you. The Holy Spirit is interceding for you. The Father is pulling for you. And when Jesus is talking about you, which is every day because he's interceding for you, it's holy. It's healthy. It's redemptive. Shouldn't that just make your heart glad? It sure does mine, because we're going to have our messy days. We're going to have our days where we start to wonder, did I hear that right? Because that's what the enemy wants. He wants to get you to question, did God really say? Do you really think God will come through for you? I mean, based on your circumstances, it doesn't look like he's coming through for you. But you got to know, there's setbacks in the life of the believer are only temporary. And that's why if we literally are going to have a story to tell tomorrow, we've got to find our place of trust today. So that's where I was hanging out in the Word. And I pray that it encourages you. It sure did me. I love God's word so much. I love the God of the word so much. I love the way Jesus is. I love that he's not rolling his eyes at you. He's not breathing a heavy sigh. He's not wondering why in the world you won't get it together. He's with you. He loves you. And if he's allowing a season of obscurity where you don't get to be around the action, it's because you need something deeper from God. He's forging a deeper faith. He's digging a deeper well of wisdom. He's strengthening you to know that he's the same God, whether you get to have a front row seat of activity for a season or not. I would submit to you, we all are going to be in those seasons of obscurity, but none of us live there, because if you trust him, he will bring you to a season where you get to see his goodness in the land of the living, as it says in Psalm 27. All right, when we come back, we're going to talk about the idea that God is always on a rescue mission. So if you've got a loved one who's far from God, or maybe you stumbled upon the dial today, but you yourself, maybe you're in proximity, like you go to church, you know, you hang with Christians, but if truth be told, you're sleeping on the couch. You know what I'm saying? Like you've checked out a little bit. You've guarded your heart. You've drifted in your heart, but maybe not in proximity, or maybe you've run away altogether, or maybe you've got a loved one who's run far from God. I'm going to talk with you about the idea that God is always on a rescue mission. I think it'll encourage you greatly. Don't go away. We'll be back in a minute.
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0: Thanks so much for tuning into Susie Larson Live. So honored to have you listening today. You are my special guest today. And we're walking through some content of my new book, More Than You Can Imagine, What God Does When You Trust Him. And I got to say, today's the big day. Today is actually the release date. And I'd ask you to pray for me. Also, if you live in the Twin Cities area, it would mean so much to have you join us for the book launch event. I want you to know it's Thursday night, August 13th. And once we go to replay on this show, we'll edit that out. But it's if you live in the Twin Cities, it's coming up August 13th at Emmanuel Christian Center. I just need you to know that night's not going to be about me, and I've made sure of that. We're going to have worship. You're going to receive just some epic words from epic people, friends in the ministry. You're going to be prayed over. We got some cake, both gluten-free and regular, and some great coffee. And just I'm believing that when you leave, you're going to feel so equipped and blessed and empowered and ignited to trust God more. We've got, I think, almost $1,000 worth of giveaway prizes. Faith Radio is going to have a table there. They're giving away 25 of those expensive, really nice water tumbler things. Oh my goodness. It's just going to be an epic party. Love to know that you're coming. It is free, but it helps us to have a head count. You can RSVP and you'll get a little more information on my website, susielarson.com. Just scroll to the bottom of the page and you'll get some information there. Okay. One of our friends texted in. He said, I'm not sure if you're taking questions, but I'd love some wisdom on this. What's the difference between lamenting prayer that shows a lack of trust in God versus a lament that's leaning on his love? I believe God wants all of us, even our ugly emotions, but I never want to seem like I take God for granted when I sometimes am bewildered by his ways. Does that make sense? It absolutely does. And I would never attach lament to a negative, selfish thing, because lament is really a holy exercise. I mean, true lament is honesty, raw, you know, unedited, prayers and emotions before God. And all you got to do is read the Psalms and you'll see that. I contrast that though with self-pity and accusing God of things that the devil is guilty of. And it just, it only hurts us. It dishonors God, but it really hurts us and it empowers the devil. When we are just, I'm mad at God, I'm not talking to you, this is all your fault, if you really loved me, you know. And that's the thing is, I was reading the other day in the Gospels and Jesus over and over again healed people on the Sabbath. And I think part of the reason he did that was to flip it on its head, to show people, to show the religious leaders, you know, the Sabbath is made for people, not people for the Sabbath. Their power had gone to their head. And I just love that he not only would, you know, bring the guy with a deformed hand up front, but he would double down and look each of these leaders in the eyes before he would heal them. And it was interesting. I noticed how some of these leaders, they were watching him with beady eyes to see if he was going to heal someone on the Sabbath. They planned to accuse him. Now, it's easy to think, oh, those rotten, you know, scoundrels. But you know what? It hit me so hard because I'd like, that is what expectation looks like. If you have an expectation like, God, if you don't do this, if my life doesn't turn out this way, I plan to accuse you. Whoa, we do that. And that's why expectancy is so different than expectation. So I would say, pour it all out. All the ugly emotion. God wants you to turn towards him, not away from him. He wants you to wrestle within the embrace of a child who's deeply loved by God. I mean, think of a messy child with a runny nose and dirt smudges all over their face, and they were out playing in the sandbox, getting all sweaty, and they, you know, their nose is running. They're just a mess, and someone hurts them, and they're upset, and they come in and throw themselves in the arms of their parent. They wouldn't go, I need to shower first, Mama. I'll be right back. They don't clean up first. They just throw themselves in the arms of their parent. And that's what Jesus wants. But if that child came in and said, this is your fault that the neighbor just conked me in the head, right? And that's where we have to be so careful about accusing God of things that the devil's guilty of, but pour it out to God. He wants everything. He already knows it's there, but it's good for you to get it out. But then stick with it till you get to a place of peace. So this chapter, God rescues and restores me. I ask the question, do you love someone who's far from God? And when you look at their story, do you get that familiar fist in your gut? Does it feel like it'll take an act of God to rescue them? Well, my charge to you is to have no fear, because God is always on a rescue mission. As the scripture says, Matthew 18:12, that he leaves the 99 for the one. His eyes are on those who've been scattered, battered, or just who've lost their way. And so I want you to know this, whether it's you or someone you love, God is passionate about the lost, the hurting, and the broken. He bears the weight of your burden heavier than you do. So I invite you to just let him carry it. He's the one who knows how and when to encounter your loved one or even you and lead them back to the path of life and redemption. In each chapter of the book, I tell a story of a friend. The only person in the story in this book that I don't know personally is a missionary that I think I told this story. I think I'll tell it next week. But anyway, he was a missionary in New Guinea. His story is absolutely amazing. But the rest of these are friends of mine. And this one, we're not going to tell her real name because even a lot of the people closest to her don't know this part of her story. And she needs it to be that way. And you'll understand why as I start to unpack her story. I'll call her Ashley. She grew up in a Christian home. She was deeply involved in her Christian community. She enjoyed what seemed to be a charmed life. She was beautiful. She was darling. And she even said her life was so sweet that she never really needed to rely on God in any significant way. And even though she served at church, she hardly ever read her Bible because she really didn't feel like she needed God. And she said, reflecting on her past, she realized how the absence of these two things, dependence on God and God's word, contributed to a pretty weak spiritual foundation. And you just got to know when there's no dependence and trust, and when there's no time in God's word, the enemy has his eye on you. And he's just waiting for the opportune time to turn your life upside down. And if you don't have a deep enough foundation, you will accuse God. So on the outside, she appeared to be this ideal Christian, but her roots did not run very deep. She went to college. She married a young Christian man, but he was pretending to be someone that he wasn't. And on their honeymoon, she encountered a man totally different than the one she married. He insisted that they come home early from their honeymoon. To her great surprise, one day, he lost his temper. In a fit of rage, he raised a pile of heavy books over his head and threw them all at her. She was stunned, lying in a heap on the floor. Her body surged with pain, fear, and sorrow. She had bruises all over her body, and they got darker over the next few days. And the pain in her body reflected the devastation in her heart. And she thought, how is this my life? How did I get here? A few days later, she faced his rage again for spending a few dollars at the grocery store without his approval. He grabbed her arms and shook her so fiercely, he left handprint bruises on her arms. It didn't take her long to realize she'd made a massive mistake in marrying him. She soon became a prisoner in her own home. Meanwhile, her husband maintained this outward facade of a model Christian. She lived with Dr. Jekyll and Mr. Hyde for the next few years. He indulged in sins and addictions freely, but he controlled her fiercely. He flaunted his sexual deviation, yet he dictated what she could wear and eat and every dollar she spent. He meticulously managed every aspect of her life. After 2 years, she was ready to escape her abusive marriage, but she found she was pregnant. Now she had a reason to rely on the Lord. She cried out to him with all her might. She begged God, heal my marriage, fix me, fix us, strengthen us. But God seemed silent, so she got mad at God. Where was he? So she reached out to some Christian leaders to ask for help, only to hear that God hates divorce and that she had to somehow stay and figure out how to love this man. Over time, Ashley had two children, a broken heart, and a deeply traumatized body from the physical, mental, and emotional abuse inflicted by a man who lived a double life. Finally, mustering enough courage to leave, she and her kids moved in with her parents, but for the sake of her children, who are actually grown today and still don't know the full story, she did not want to dishonor their father. So she refrained from sharing everything she'd endured. And people were all too eager to blame her for the failure of this marriage. She couldn't take it anymore. She walked away from God. For 3 years, she worked as a model and an actress, and she ran with a depraved people of significant financial means. She indulged and engaged in activities that numbed her pain, but that reinforced her captivity. She found herself in a relationship with another abusive, controlling man who perpetuated much of the same treatment that her husband had. And she admits that she didn't see the red flags because she was so conditioned to being abused. Things culminated for her one day while on vacation with this man and his friends. He drank too much and decided to hide her passport because she wanted to leave. Although Ashley's vacation destination and hotel accommodations were those of the rich and famous, her life had hit rock bottom. She reached a breaking point and did not want this life anymore. When Ashley demanded her passport, this enormous beast of a man picked her up and threw her across the room, breaking the bones in her foot. She was a single mom trapped in a foreign country in need of medical attention. Unable to access her passport, her life was a mess. What am I doing here? She asked herself. She realized that apart from God, she was the one who had brought herself to this moment. Because she'd never dealt with her previous trauma, she was destined to repeat it. She dropped to her knees right then and there and cried out to God, the God of her childhood. She said, God, if you will get me home to my babies, I will spend the rest of my life serving you, living for you. As she told me, a half hour later, I met a man from my home state who asked about my story. He helped me get home and connected me to an amazing church community. He never judged me. He showed only compassion and kindness. It seemed that God had opened a way of rescue. Ashley's new church community made a world of difference. They just completed a 21-day fast, and she heard all the testimonies that resulted from it. She decided to undertake a 40-day Daniel fast on her own. Her mind and body and soul detoxed as she consumed only healthy foods and immersed herself in God's presence. She developed an active prayer life, spending hours each day reading God's word, unable to get enough of it. She reflected on how the moment she cried out to God, he was ready in that moment to draw her back to himself. The same kind man who'd helped her get home introduced her to his mom, who happened to be a counselor, and he encouraged Ashley to talk with her to begin to sort through her pain. God had heard her cry and set her on the path of healing. This counselor worked with her to sort through her trauma, and Ashley started to find out who she was in Christ Jesus. She says now when she finds someone who's in the ditch, her eyes well up with tears, and she wants to know, what happened to you? What in you still needs healing? She is living a redeemed life. Hers is a miracle story. The Spirit of God is alive in her. She ministers now as a speaker, a podcaster, an author, with so much authority and power. She's a brand new creation. The devil tried to take her out. He saw her potential before she ever did, but he did not win. And you know, she eventually, once she got healed, married a godly man and had two more children. And what happened was she got in the safety of a loving marriage and her body fell apart. And so she does deal with some chronic health issues, but she's not defined by those things and she won't let that stop her. And she would say this to you, if you're coping in ways that numb your pain, but that reinforce your captivity, cry out to God. He's right here. As I like to say, he's closer than your next breath, and he wants to rescue you. If you love someone who's on the run and they're making self-destructive choices, remember that God is in the business of rescuing the wounded, the traumatized. So don't give up hope. Don't stop praying. God hears, and he's moving even now. He'll put someone in their path or yours when the time is right. You've heard me refer to streams in the desert before. Here's another excerpt. It says, you can sometimes actually snatch victory from the very jaws of defeat. Faith can change any situation, no matter how dark or difficult. Lifting your heart to God in a moment of genuine faith in him can quickly alter your circumstances. God is still on his throne, and he can turn defeat into victory in a split second, if only you'll trust him. What if all you need to do is lift up your heart and call out to him? As we go to break, I want to say to you that when the circumstances challenge you and the enemy taunts you and your fears seize you, it may be instinctive to seek refuge and cope in ways that aren't healthy or helpful. But if you'll call out in faith instead of numbing, if you remember who God is and who you are, all of heaven will take notice. All of heaven is cheering for you. All of heaven knows you. But guess what? So does hell. That's why your faith is so precious to God. You're activating a spiritual force that has no rival. Your faith is the currency of heaven. When we come back, I might talk about Rahab. I'm not sure because I have several other pieces of content and stories I want to tell. But at this moment, I want to just ask you, if there's someone that you love that has wandered, maybe they're running away because of pain, of hurt, of rebellion, and your heart longs for them. We've recorded some text audios that they're about 2 to 3 minutes long, about 15 of them. All you got to do is text the word heart to 877-933-2484. They're free. And in the next several weeks, you'll receive a couple of texts a week. And those I recorded, one of them is about remembering your identity. Another is about forgiving. Another is about tending to your soul while you wait for them to come back. I'm praying those encourage you, and don't go away. When we come back, we'll talk more about what it means to trust in God, to build resilient trust in God. We'll be back in a minute.
1: weren't meant to do it alone. Actually, the truth is you can't do it alone. Because, well, no one can. You get to do life with Jesus. He's extended an open invitation to you. 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But when you surrender, relent, and choose to partner with Him, life is starkly different and so, so much better. 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
3: 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You know that I'm feeling frantic, and you'll say that a lot recently. And I love it. 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You see me, and I feel very loved when you do that.
4: 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I guarantee she or he's got an answer.
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So if you want to get in on this drawing, you text the word book to 877-933-2484. Jennifer from Duluth, do you believe it? She's making the drive to the event on Thursday night. Faith Radio will have a table there. KTIS will have a table there. And we're going to have cake. We're going to have coffee. We're going to worship our faces off. It is going to be a beautiful night. I hope to see you there. If you want to do me a favor, this is something you could really do for me. No pressure. It's up to you. But authors really do rely on reviews, Amazon reviews. So if once you get the book and you read it and it ministers to your heart, if you wouldn't mind posting a review, that our publishers love to see those. So, okay, onward and upward. We just talked about the idea that God is always on a rescue mission. Next, I want to talk with you about what happens when you're facing a Jericho wall. And I'm going to look a little bit at the story in scripture as well. But in the book, I asked the question, have you ever faced an impossible situation and not known what to do when it feels like that wall in your life is so impenetrable, so impossibly immovable? You might be losing hope. I mean, I would love to know, are you facing a Jericho wall right now? Is it maybe a person, a relationship, a situation, a health struggle, a financial struggle? Text me yes if you are. I'd love to know. I've been there before, and there's times I've cried out, God, give me strategy, show me what to do. And you know, there's something about facing a Jericho wall that gives us an incredible opportunity. And some of the things that I journaled years ago about just when I was facing some of my own obstacles is just the things that the Lord gave me, and I'm going to give to you, you know, and you grab whatever applies to you and encourages you and let go of what doesn't. But I will just say this, from now on, speak about your situation in only a redemptive way. Don't look back. Don't rehearse. Don't rehash. When you feel tempted to express like hopeless thoughts from a despairing heart, hold your tongue, because those things, an unrestrained vent, will weaken you. I'm telling you, science has proven that when you open your mouth and just start venting, it weakens you. It's hard on you. Allowing your mouth to run wild with angry or anxious thoughts will literally throw your whole physiology out of whack. This is true. And if you listen to this show often enough, you know it, right? Draw your life and your strength from the Lord, because he's got it to give to you. Look up and look forward with faith and hope. And these are all in the book, More Than You Can Imagine. Speak only from a place of faith, hope, and love. And I'm not saying name it, claim it, but I am telling you what, especially when you're in the battle, if you're praying one thing and saying another, you are double-minded. And I've been there, so this is no judgment. I'm just saying, if you catch yourself spewing after you've been on your knees praying, and these two are in conflict with each other, you got to decide which words you're going to stand on, right? I just have noticed for me, especially when the heat is up or I'm facing a Jericho wall or the Goliath is, you know, roaring in my face, I got to watch my words. And so I would say to you, look up forward with faith and hope and speak only from a place of faith, hope, and love. Because scripture says, Proverbs 18:21, life and death are in the power of the tongue. So use your words to bring life to the situation, because there's power in your words. Speak to your wall. Jesus said, speak to your mountain. So why not speak to your wall or your mountain or your own heart if you need to, you know, and trust the Spirit of God is living in you and will empower you on the best path of life. And how do you know you're on the path of life? It's the path of peace. If there's no peace, there's no life. A mindset on the Spirit is life and peace. Also, don't try to figure things out from your limited perspective, because you will get lost in the weeds. It's not going to make sense a lot of times, because it just doesn't make sense. Why? Because the enemy is the author of confusion. And as Dr. Lee said, what did he say? Something like 80% of the thoughts that we think and things we perceive are wrong. We're getting a wrong picture of things. And we get lost in the weeds if we try to judge situations from what we can see. That's what is, you know, scripture talks about, leaning on your own understanding. You only see in part. So some of these hard situations are not going to make sense, because they don't make sense from our perspective. You know, there's always something deeper going on beneath the surface. God himself, he knows what's on the other side of your Jericho wall. He sees it all. You don't. So look to him and keep entrusting your situation to him. Keep believing, because you're getting stronger. And I would submit to you, as you stand in faith while you're facing that wall and you're looking to the Lord, you're being strengthened and your wall is being weakened. I believe it. So
So hold fast to your identity.

0: identity when you're facing a trial, when you're facing a wall, because you are highly favored and you are honored in the kingdom. And you got to know, whatever Jericho wall you're facing, that situation has no power to diminish who you are. Because to God, you're loved, you're called, you're equipped, you're chosen. He deeply loves you. So walk forward with humble, bold confidence. God's got you. He's with you. And he will continue to keep counseling you with his eyes on you. Your battle must never be wasted on you. If God is not giving you what you want at the moment, it's because there's something you need in your current circumstance. I'm going to say that again. If God's not giving you what you want at the moment, it's because there's something you need in your current circumstance. God has promised to guide you on the best path for your life. So trust him. Listen for his voice. Look for the treasures. Look for the opportunities to trust God. Notice how often you're presented with a choice to choose love or fear, faith or despair. And hear me, friend, and then choose wisely. When you choose faith, hope, and love, you'll be strengthened and the enemy's resolve will be weakened. So I'm trying to decide here if I tell the story, the modern day story from this chapter, or if we look at the Jericho wall, because I love this story in the book too. But okay, let me think. I'm on live radio, Suze. Get it together. What are you going to do? All right. I think, oh, modern story, Angie says. Okay. Angie gets what she wants because she knows what she's doing. All right. So in this situation, the gal, her real name is Jen, and she's a friend of mine. Thank you, Ange. I just love you. And she was raised in the church, but she's strayed from God in her young adult life. She met Brian at the bar and they fell in love. And a few months later, not married yet, not walking with God, they found out they were pregnant. So she married Brian, which led into this cycle of toxic conflict. He liked control. She had a short fuse. That resulted in frequent fights. She threatened to leave numerous times, but never followed through. After about 11 years, her love tank just drained. And one night she went out with her girlfriends who were complaining about their husbands, and something shifted within her. And right there, friend, that should tell you the company that you keep is either reinforcing captivity or compelling you to freedom. And these women were bashing their husbands. So she jumped on the bandwagon and decided, that's it. I'm done in this marriage. And she went home. The next day she woke up and ended the marriage. She was done. He was devastated, but there was no changing her mind. They divorced, and over the next couple years, they'd see each other at kids' events. Brian often suggested they try to make it work for the kids, but neither walked with God, and Jen was not interested. Listen to this. 3 years after the divorce, God's voice thundered in Jen's heart while she was in the shower. Go back before it's too late. Do you know how much that blows me away? Wouldn't you think it's too late? She's been divorced for 3 years. Go back before it's too late? What? And he'd been trying to get her back for 2 years. By this time, Brian was dating someone else and very happy to do so. So the very move towards him was her Jericho wall. He was not interested. He was a Jericho wall. He, in no uncertain terms, said, I tried that, did that, not interested. I'm dating someone. I'm very happy. Thank you very much. But thing is, when she was confronted by the Lord that day, she fell to the floor in her bathroom. She wept for 2 hours, and she said it was like the shower was washing over her. She was baptized afresh. She repented of her sin. She got ministered to by God's Spirit for all the trauma that she'd endured. All the yuck in her life was washed away, and the intimacy that she had with God was so powerful that she knew that the Lord is leading her. So she started to make moves towards him. But she said, I didn't want to make a mistake. So I just kept saying, Lord, don't let me make a mistake. Just tell me what to do. When he would prompt her to send Brian a text, she'd send Brian a text. When he'd prompt her to make a meal, so when they traded the kids, she'd give him a meal and grab the kids. When he'd prompt her to clean his apartment, she would do that. But she didn't want to be overbearing. She just kept staying strategically on task to do what the Lord wanted her to do. But to no avail. Brian was not budging. After a time, she started to feel like, you know what? I don't know if anything's happening. And her mom, she let her mom in on it. Her mom was praying a passage out of Matthew that says, my father will uproot that which he has not planted. Her mom grabbed a hold of that promise and started praying that over Jen's life. And Jen started to pray that too. Jen realized Brian had guys at work that were spewing in his ear why he should never entertain the thought of going back with Jen. When Jen started to pray, uproot that which you've not planted, they were transferred. They were moved out of his life. How about that for a prayer? How about you start praying that prayer if there are people in your loved one's life that don't belong there? My Father will uproot anything and anyone he has not planted. So then it got to this point where she was going to counseling and she asked Brian to come with. And he said that he would. Up to this point, she'd been going alone. But an hour before the appointment, he changed his plans and said he wasn't coming. Jen said, if you don't come to this appointment, I'm done. I've done what God asked me to do. The counselor hears and listens to the Lord. I listen to the Lord. If the counselor says it's time to be done, I'm going to be done. So Brian decided to keep the appointment. Jen and Brian sat down with the counselor. He looked at Jen, not knowing what she had just said to Brian on the phone. And he said, Jen, be done. No more texting, no more emails. Do not ask him for anything more. Then he turned to Brian and said, Brian, this is a woman of God. God has transformed her life. He is a good man for her. I'm not sure what you're going to do, but she's a good one. Jen got in the car. She drove away. She wept endless tears. She told the Lord, Lord, I did what you told me to do. I did what you asked. It didn't turn out the way I thought it would. No matter what, it's me and you, and I know I have you. Jen knew that God was her best friend, and he would never forsake her, and she's going to be okay. 15 minutes later, Brian called Jen, asked if they could gather as a family that weekend. They started dating. They kept themselves pure as if dating for the first time. They followed God's lead this time and remarried within 2 months. That was 11 years ago. They are both passionate about God and their family's been restored. And Jen said, whatever I was willing to hand over to God determined how big and fast he could work. I want you to hear that. Whatever she was willing to hand over to God determined how big and how fast he could work. The more I surrendered, the more access he had to my story. God is not looking for perfect. He's looking for willing. He's looking for our yes. And she said, an added blessing to this miracle is how God protected and restored their children. They can all look back on those few years of the divorce and say, it's like it never happened. Wow. Hear me now as we go to break. God can do that. So I want you to embrace the possibility that God will not only bring down your Jericho wall, but he'll restore your situation so completely, it'll feel like the struggle never happened. Anything is possible. Can someone give me an amen? We'll be back in a minute.
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Well, you've sure made this day especially wonderful. I love and appreciate you so much. Thanks for tuning into Suzy Larson Live on this very big release day for me. It kind of is like having a baby, but, you know, different. My new book, More Than You Can Imagine, What God Does When You Trust Him. We're walking through the content today. I've got a handful of copies to give away. You can text the word book if you want in on the drawing, 877-933-2484. And again, if you're local, please join me this Thursday, August 13th at Emmanuel Christian Center. Doors open at 6:30. A little secret, I've asked the worship leader, our worship pastor, to start singing at 5 to 7 to get people in there. So don't miss it. If you can come, get there a little bit early. It's going to be such a precious, powerful time. And my prayer, Kevin, I've been praying every day that you encounter God when you're there and you leave so ignited to trust God more. You want more information? Go to my website, suzylarson.com. Scroll down to the bottom, find the RSVP button, and Faith Radio will be there. And they're giving away 25 amazing tumblers, those expensive tumblers. I'm amazed that they're doing that. Such generous people. Okay, we've been talking about, you know, the idea that God is always on a rescue mission. What to do when you face your own Jericho wall. We just got a few minutes left, and I want to talk about what to do with your fear. And I don't know if I can get this story in 3 minutes, but I'm going to try. You know this if you've listened to me long enough, that fear has been an unwelcome traveling companion my whole life. And I would say I'm not fearless, but I'm not the fearful person I once was. And I'm telling you, I've experienced something of God every time I've had to face fears. And Jamie Winship has said this, I've said this in different ways, and lots of others have said it in different ways. But the idea is, on the other side of your fear is an adventure. On the other side of your fear is something so powerful that's waiting for you. And I face my fear by going on kind of a missional trip speaking event to one of these remote islands in the Bahamas. Now, it wasn't a resort. It was a remote island that had no doctor's offices or hospitals. And if you can imagine the old buildings, it's mold waiting to happen. And I would have had to take a flight, like be up at 3 a.m, take a long flight and a ferry boat, and then, you know, getting to the island. If I was stuck there in a mold building and no way to get back, it was so risky. I automatically wanted to say no, but God compelled me to say yes. And so I was going on faith. Long story short, it was such a powerful trip. And I tell about it in the book. But I got to tell you, on the way back, riding the ferry ride back, I was sitting with the pastor's wife, who we had just become sisters over this event. She starts to share her story. She's this darling. She's like me, not darling like that. She's short is what I meant to say. She's small like me, but she is darling. Anyway, she was telling me, as we're sitting in this little ferry boat, that she never wanted to live on a remote island. She was from the States and loves modern conveniences, but God called them to a different remote island. And a decade ago, they had moved to Nassau, that's the capital of the Bahamas, to assist her husband's mom. And she said that their marriage was strained. They had a lot of hurt to address that was going unaddressed. They were just kind of getting by. And she kept crying out to God morning, noon, and night. Her husband was stressed. They were strained. One day, she picked up her young daughters from school, and one of the daughters had a friend for a sleepover. It was this beautiful day, but the sky rumbled with thunder and a storm was brewing in more ways than one. Rachel pulled into the driveway as the rain began to fall, and she said, "Girls, I'm going to get you in the house and I'm going to come back for your backpacks." As she walked back out the front door toward her car, she noticed a large man approaching her aggressively with a gun concealed under his shirt. She swallowed hard, realizing she was in trouble. He grabbed her arm, shoved her through the front door with his gun aimed at her, and said, "Lock us in, lock that door." Then, spouting a string of expletives, he shouted, "Give me the cash. Where's the cash?" She knew she needed to be strong for her girl, so she stood her ground, said, "I have no cash. Please leave." He screamed at her. He told the girls to lie face down. I won't get any more graphic than that. But it looked like there was a point where she would be violated. He said, "Take me to your bedroom." She was praying with all her heart that God would stand in for her. And she knew that the unthinkable was about to happen. And then she heard the Lord's voice thunder in her spirit as clear as day. "Rachel, I'm the good shepherd. My sheep know my voice and they follow me. The thief comes to steal, kill, and destroy, but I have come to give you life and life to the fullest. He cannot snatch you out of my hand." She said she saw that passage come to life in real time. And it was like after that, there was a force field around her. And she knew the Spirit of God was with her. And the Lord held the enemy back by his mighty hand. In a snap of time, she had courage,
She had conviction, and she just said, here's my wedding ring, here's my purse, and she gave him, and she goes, now please leave. And she walked him to the front door and walked him out, and they were safe, only to find out that his track record was what you can only imagine. And then she, when her husband got home, they snuggled, and she told him what happened. He said, I have not been a covering for you. I have been so stressed. I have not covered you. And he repented to her and to the Lord. They bound their hearts together, recommitted their lives to each other and to the Lord. And now the ministry that they have is off the charts. So I said that kind of quickly, but I'm telling you, each story in this book will blow your socks off, because these are people who radically trusted God. And the thing is, if you want a story to tell tomorrow, you gotta trust him today. I pray you found some encouragement here today. I can't tell you how much I love and appreciate you. Thank you for praying for us, walking with us, standing with us. We sure love and appreciate you. And guess what, friend? We're gonna meet you back here next time.

0: even the strongest, most assured atheist believes in something. Hey, my name's Kim. 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What do you believe? And maybe that's a question you've been wrestling with lately. You're not exactly sure why you believe what you believe. Maybe you don't even know what you believe about certain things. And questions, well, that's a part of every person's journey in life. If you've got questions about being a Christian, if you've got questions about how the world came to be and what God's purpose is, and if God is even real, those questions are totally normal. 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
5: The church membership stood at 120. They'd not been able to obtain a building, so they were still meeting in a rented room in the city. There was very little money, very few people, and the task of reaching their community seemed well beyond them. That's how the church was at the beginning of the book of Acts. But in a few days, all that would change. Jesus said, "You will receive power when the Holy Spirit comes upon you." The church came to life when the Holy Spirit was poured out, and the church was never the same. Now, if you're a Christian believer, the Holy Spirit lives in you. And that means that you have power. You can do all that God is calling you to do.
4: Is there someone in your life who needs to know the God of the Bible and might be open to take a journey through the Bible with you? Invite them to openthebible.org.
6: This is Max Lucado. 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
7: When you lose your temper, you lose control. And everyone suffers. 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But one who is quick-tempered displays folly. 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
11: Oh, don't you know, it's the Bill Arnold Show. It's Bill.

0: Welcome to the Bill Arnold Show. I'm so glad that we're going to have some time together today. Spend as much time as you can today. And if you miss any of the show, go to the podcast because I know you're going to love hearing what we're talking about today. We're going into the book of Philippians. We're going to talk about unspeakable joy. And you think, now Paul's letter is it's kind of unusual because he's writing about joy while he's facing these horrible circumstances that under any circumstances in my world would be producing anxiety and discouragement and fear if I was in prison. But anyway, we're going to do that today with Pastor Aaron Graham. He and his wife planted a church in Washington, D.C. It's now called the District Church, and they've got an amazing ministry in D.C. Aaron, I'm so glad you're coming back on the show. This is going to be great.
1: Thanks for having me, Bill, and I'm excited to spend some time together today with all the listeners.
0: Well, we've been talking a little bit about joy this week and circumstances that are difficult, and for a lot of people, they think their circumstances are, I really can't be joyful until things change.
1: Yeah, absolutely, and like you said, I think Paul's letter to the Philippians is such a challenge for that because he's not writing from a palace or from a beach, you know, or a mountaintop somewhere. He's writing from a prison cell, most likely chained to a Roman soldier. And yet this word joy keeps coming up over and over in this letter. And it's such a challenge to our, anxious generation of where do we really find our joy?
0: Yeah,
1: for sure. So
0: Aaron, what kind of day have you been having so far? What is your emotional state today?
1: I'm having a great day.
0: Are you having a great day? Okay.
1: Tuesday is usually my longest day. So it started at 6 a.m. with my first meeting and now it's 5 p.m. Eastern time.
0: Boy. You're doing a radio show.
1: Yeah, it's great. And so it's a staff day and, we have all of our teams in from meeting to meeting to meeting. But this is great because we get to get in the word together.
0: No,
1: how about you? How's your day going?
0: Well, I love that. But I'm just trying to say, I want to know what your emotional state is today. And then I'm going to ask you then, what kind of circumstances have been surrounding your day? And are there any dots to connect? Or do you, Aaron, just say, my joy is in the Lord. I've had a rotten day, but I'm still in a really good mood because my joy is in the Lord.
1: Yeah, well, it's interesting. I think in order to experience true joy, you have to actually experience all of the other emotions, sadness and fear and loneliness. And so even like if I'm honest today, there's a graveside service happening today for a couple in our church that lost their child.
0: Heartbreaking.
1: And just like those are kind of the hardest moments. And I already did a service with them last week, but today was the graveside. And so there's a lot of grief and sadness in that. And we had a lot of our pastors go into that this afternoon. And so you're kind of holding that with the joy of reflecting on people that came to Christ this last weekend, people who are hearing their calling to ministry. And so isn't that what all of life is like joy and sorrow next to each other?
0: Yeah.
1: And yeah.
0: How do you process something like that, Aaron? I mean, that is unthinkable sorrow. And these are people in your church community, family, and your heart must break 1,000 times over. And then you have to continue doing your job of what God's called you to do.
1: Yeah, I think that doing a funeral for a child, in this case, a newborn, is one of the most difficult things you do in pastoral ministry as you walk with the parents through that. I mean, we all imagine one day that we're going to bury our parents, but we don't ever imagine that we're going to bury our own children. And so there really are no words. There's scripture that you can share, but it's really hard to find any words. But the beauty of the body of Christ is that there's others, unfortunately, in the church who have gone through similar circumstances. And when you get them together sharing their grief and how they've been able to find joy in the Lord and walk through those stages of grief, it's a really meaningful thing. And I think it's why God puts us in his church so that we don't have to go through these things alone. But yeah, it's definitely one of those things that is one of the most sacred parts of being a pastor is being able to walk with people through their greatest highs and their greatest lows, and being able to pray for them and walk with them. Ministry at the end of the day is not raising money. It's not strategic plans. It's not supervising staff and doing building campaigns. I'm doing all of that right now.
0: Okay.
1: It's really about walking with families like this in their time of need.
0: Yeah. I know you've prepared some great content for the show today, and I feel like I'm keeping you from it. So let's get into some of the thoughts you had planned to bring to the show today.
1: Yeah, absolutely. So it's great to be back on. I know before we were talking about the new book I just wrote, Unshakable Faith, and it's great to be able to, I did that series this summer, and now I'm in a series called Unspeakable Joy, and we're going through the book of Philippians. But in July, I got the opportunity to travel to Kenya, which I go to most summers, and then I've been doing some speaking with the book. I was out in California at Saddleback, and I noticed there was a couple times, either before or after I spoke this summer, where I was like short of breath. And so I was a little bit concerned. And so I set an appointment with my primary care doctor, who then sent me to my allergy doctor. And he put me on one of these breathing tests. And so I was breathing in and out, and they put a little oxygen, and they kind of get the data from that. And so he gets the results. He comes into the room. He like sits down, looks me dead in the eyes, and he says, "Aaron, you've got asthma. It's worse than you think, and you've had it your whole life."
0: Oh my.
1: And he said, "My lungs were operating at 20 to 40% of capacity," and that they were restricted by this inflammation. And he gave me this long lecture about how I was very high risk. I'm middle-aged, so I'm not that old. I'm healthy. But he said, you know, that I was very high risk and that I could have died, and that 6,000 people die every year of asthma, and many of them are middle-aged, healthy people like me who don't realize they have it. They just think they're getting older. And, you know, thankfully what I have is very treatable, and he gave me some inhalers and a treatment plan. But that whole situation that I just went through a few weeks ago got me thinking about how so many of us go through spiritually what my lungs have been going through physically, where we're living far below the capacity that God has given us, specifically as it relates to the capacity to experience joy that God has given us. That in a sense, we're living at 20 to 40% of our joy capacity. And we're just like going through the motions, just trying to survive, when Jesus has invited us to thrive, that he's come, he says, that we might have life and have it abundantly, that he's come, that we might have assurance of his presence, that he's come, that we might have joy. And so one of the scriptures that God's used to just speak to me recently is 1 Peter 1:8, that says, "Though you have not seen him, you love him. And even though you do not see him now, you believe in him." And then the King James Version says, "You're filled with joy unspeakable." And so that phrase, you know, joy unspeakable or unspeakable joy, is just something that has really resonated with me and got me thinking and got me into the book of Philippians, which I know is a familiar book for many people who have been walking with Christ for many years. But I'm just so struck, as we were just saying, about how Paul experienced so much joy, and joy as he thought about this congregation, this church that he planted, that he wanted to be with. And they were going through, you know, their different challenges, right? They were dealing with persecution. They were dealing with false teaching. They were dealing with division, dissension in the church. But he just is able to lean in. And maybe I can read from Philippians 4:4-7, which is, I think, maybe one of the most quoted or memorized verses in the Bible. It's certainly one of my favorite. But I'd love to just maybe unpack this and some of Philippians together with you, Bill, and with those who are listening.
0: Yeah. Before we do that, Aaron, did you ever think your lungs would one day end up being a perfect sermon illustration?
1: When you're a pastor, everything you go through becomes a sermon illustration.
0: I figured that.
1: So,
0: all right, let's get into that passage in Philippians, and please read it.
1: Yeah. So Philippians 4, verse 4, rejoice in the Lord always, Paul says. I will say it again, rejoice. Let your gentleness be evident to all. The Lord is near. Do not be anxious about anything, but in every situation, by prayer and petition, with thanksgiving, present your requests to God. And the peace of God, which transcends all understanding, will guard your hearts and your minds in Christ Jesus. And so, wow, what a great word. Rejoice in the Lord always. I will say it again, rejoice. And so, yeah, so that word rejoice, it means to be glad or joyful or to like lean towards something. I've heard it said before that joy is the most infallible sign of the presence of God. Like we've heard it say, they will know we are Christians by our love.
0: Mm-hmm.
1: But I think that like the flip side of that is that people will know that God is present and with us by our joy, which is why I think it's just so, so important, this topic of joy and rejoicing, which is really, I think rejoicing is the expression of the joy that God has put in our hearts. But the reality is like, you know, for many of us, if you're like me, your joy gets restrained. It gets hidden behind something, you know, whether it's our personality or anxiety or our lack of confidence. But I think the thing that really strikes me about this passage is that like rejoicing is a command. Like it's not like,
0: point.
1: Oh, well, maybe I can do it. It's like, no, like it's rejoice in the Lord always. I'll say it again, rejoice. And so, yeah, it's a command. And then likewise, do not be anxious is a command. It's mm-hmm. not like, hey, you know, maybe if you don't feel like it, it's like, no, this is actually something that we're called to do as the body of Christ. And so, so that's one of the things that's just challenging me. That's like, wow, this isn't like a recommendation. It's a command. And then this word anxious. So if we can talk about that, do not be anxious. The Greek word is marinao, which means to be divided or to be pulled in opposite directions. And mm-hmm. so this is like when your head and your mind and your heart are pulled in different directions, fragmented by fear, fragmented by uncertainty. And I think that like, as I was reflecting on this, you know, the anxiety, we all know anxiety rates are at an all-time high. It goes even higher as we get down to the younger generations, Gen Z, millennials. And I think it's not hard to understand why. It's like we're taking in more information than we ever have, like probably any humans have in history because of the screens that we have.
0: Mm-hmm.
1: And so there's so much blessing to that. But the challenge of it is that as we're taking in record amounts of information, so many different images, it makes it very difficult to process what's true from what's untrue, what's like for us and what's not for us. And I think that for many of us, like we, you know, we work hard all day and then we like go on our phones at night and we're like scrolling and we're processing all this information. And that's like when it's very easy to let our guard down and to allow our heart and our mind to be pulled in so many different directions. And that's what this word marinao means. It means to be divided or to be pulled in different directions. And so I think when we're pulled in different directions, we can no longer rest in God.
0: Mm-hmm.
1: And so that's the challenge. Like, how do we rejoice in the Lord? What does that look like? So anyways, so that those are some of the things I'm thinking about around this command. Don't be anxious. Don't be pulled in opposite directions. And it's, you know, Matthew 6, Jesus in the Sermon on the Mount, he actually uses this same word, marinao, when he's talking about, do not worry about your life, what you're going to eat or drink. Don't worry about tomorrow. When he's saying, don't worry, he's using that same word. And he's contrasting, he's like, hey, the birds, flowers, like they're not worried. And they're doing great. So, you know, if you want to seek first the kingdom of God and his righteousness, we have to learn how to replace anxiety with prayer, with fear, with thanksgiving. And so do not be anxious about anything. I had this situation come up after the first service 2 weeks ago when I was preaching about this, and somebody came up to me. It was a first-time visitor, and she said, "Hey, do you believe in counseling, or does the church believe in counseling or in ever taking medication?" And I was like, "Yes, absolutely. Like, tell me what caused the question." She said, "Well, you know, I've never been to a church that actually believes in like that you can go to a counselor or have medication." And I asked her, you know, I was like, "Oh, that's really helpful to hear." I was like, "I didn't really think I needed to share that because like I'm married to a biblical counselor. I'm the son of one." Like we have a lot of people that work in healthcare, you know, and I've always thought, hey, you bring biblical truth together with the best of modern medicine. And like we see God do healing power through that. And I was so glad that she came up and clarified that with me and asked that question, because she might not have come back the next week because she's, you know, she had never been to a church that actually believed in counseling and other things. But I think for me, it reminds me of, and her question kind of reminds me of the serenity prayer, you know, that many of us have learned or known, that's oftentimes prayed in AA, which says, "God, grant me the serenity to accept the things I cannot change, the courage to change the things I can, and the wisdom to know the difference." And so I think with something like anxiety, it's like, I don't know anybody that's like, "Hey, I'm trying to learn how to be more anxious. Like, hey, Pastor Aaron, can you teach me how to be more anxious?" It's like, nobody wants to be more anxious. And I think all of us agree that there's things related to our anxiety in our life that's in our control.
0: Yeah.
1: And there's some things that are out of our control. And we need God's wisdom to know how to begin to tackle those things that are within our control.
0: All right. We're going to take a short break. Wyatt, I think we need to do a 5-person survey.
2: What are we thinking?
0: The question I want to ask is, what is the anxiety that is the barrier that's keeping you from joy? What is the anxiety right now in your life? Maybe we can surrender it to the Lord today in prayer before the end of the hour. But what is the anxiety that is the barrier that's keeping you from joy? My guest is Pastor Aaron Graham. We are talking about unspeakable joy, and we're concentrating on the book of Philippians. But if you have that you'd be willing to share what that anxiety is, text it over. You can, of course, be anonymous. 877-933-2484. Let's give it to the Lord today. We'll be right back.
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0: For the show, I have Pastor Aaron Graham. Him and his wife Amy planted a church in 2010, which is now known as the District Church in Washington, D.C. And it's growing, growing, and growing. And so, Aaron, during the break, I was thinking about this anxiety thing, and it never works for me if somebody just says, Bill, just stop worrying. Because for me, anxiety has to go somewhere. Like over the weekend on Saturday, I had these guys called some junk removal company come over, and they, you know, you just point and they take it away. And I had a bunch of stuff from a deck remodeling project, and the pile of stuff was kind of overwhelming. And I thought, how am I going to get rid of all this? And so I called this company and I said, there it is. And then 30 minutes later, it was gone. But for me, I have to take anxiety and send it somewhere. I have to send it to prayer and leave it there. Otherwise, it just follows me around like a happy dog.
1: So true. In fact, that's what it says in Philippians 4:6, where it gives us the prescription. In a sense, it says, do not be anxious about anything. That's the command. But then it says, in every situation, so every situation, by prayer and petition, with thanksgiving, present your requests to God. And so prayer is one of the weapons that God gives us to fight anxiety in our own personal lives, prayer, but also corporately in praying in community with others. And then thanksgiving. I mean, I just think about how so much of what we listen to is like a prompt to be able to praise God and give thanks in our life. And so it's like, you know, I'm always just trying to listen to music that will lift my spirit towards God, that's worshiping God, that's reminding me what I have to be thankful for. And I just think about all the listeners right now, like you all could be listening to anything right now. There's a lot of bad stuff out there. And you're like tuned in to this. And like, that's one of the ways you fight anxiety, is that you're allowing the word of God to be planted in you, even during, you know, a stressful commute right now home, where you're sitting in traffic, or where you could just be listening to the latest political analysis. And we should be engaged politically, and we need to be following what's going on. That's so important, but that's not the only thing going on. And so, you know, in every situation, prayer and petition with thanksgiving, make your request known to God. And I think that reminds us of that it's not our circumstance, it's not our situation, but it's the presence of God that determines the joy that we feel. And so that's like so opposite of how we're formed in the world. Like we're taught, right? If I own this specific thing, then I'm going to feel joy. Or if I'm with this beautiful person, then I'm going to feel joy. Or if I drive this kind of car, I'm going to have joy. Or if I go on this type of vacation, you know, I will feel joy. But you know, I think all of us know you can be on a beautiful beach vacation with no work and still have anxiety.
0: And I'd like to give that a try.
1: I would not mind being on the beach right now. So.
0: Yeah, let's broadcast from the beach.
1: Yeah, absolutely. Absolutely. So, and then the promise, verse 7, and the peace of God, which transcends all understanding, will guard your hearts and your minds in Christ Jesus. And so remember how we were talking about in the first segment about how anxiety, marinamo, the word that's used there, is to be pulled in different directions, opposite directions, when your head and heart are going in the opposite direction. Well, peace is, the peace of God is when they're going in the same direction, when they're both surrendered to Christ. And he says, and that's the kind of peace, the peace that God gives, that transcends all understanding. It's supernatural. It's a gift from God. And so to go back to the allergy story of being at the allergy doctor, he gave me a couple inhalers, taught me how to use them. Like, I had to stand up, like face forward, take a big deep breath, you know, to take them in and hold it in. And you know, I think that's what God wants us to do, you know, just like to take a deep breath in and a deep breath out, and just to breathe in joy and to breathe out anxiety. And the doctor told me, he said this like over and over. He's like, you have asthma. It's worse than you think. you've had it your whole life. Like he said it to me like five times in a row over the course of like 20 minutes. I could tell he's done this to other people before. And I was like his latest person, but he just like wanted to make sure to get my attention. But then like at some point after telling me, you've got asthma, it's worse than you think, you've had it your whole life. The fourth thing he said is, he says, the good news is that it's treatable. And he walked me through, you know, what I needed to do. And, you know, for those who are listening right now, it's like for many of you, you have anxiety. It's probably worse than you think, probably carried it for longer than you think. But the good news is that it's treatable because there's a God in heaven who created you, who doesn't want you to live with anxiety. Like God did not design you and desire for you to live in fear, to live in anxiety, to be pulled apart in different directions where your head's going in one direction, your heart's going in the other direction. God like wants to fill you with joy unspeakable. And so that's my prayer for you today. Those of you who are listening, it talks about that in Hebrews 12, that we've got to throw off the sin that so easily entangles and run with perseverance the race that Christ has marked out for us, to fix our eyes on Jesus, the author and perfecter of our faith, who it says in Hebrews 12, 2, for the joy set before him endured the cross, scorning its shame, and sat down at the right hand of the throne of God. It says to consider him who endured such opposition from sinners so that you will not grow weary and lose heart. And so you are his joy. You are the joy that was set before him. You're the reason that he went to the cross, because he loves you. He went through that for you. He went through that death for you so that you could live, so that you don't have to live in a constant state of anxiety. And so my prayer, my hope, and maybe this is what we can continue to unpack. I love the question you asked, Bill, before we took the last break, where you said, you know, what's the anxiety in your life that's a barrier to joy? And maybe that's something that we could unpack more, because I think it comes back to that, okay, God wants me to live with unspeakable joy. I have some anxiety. I'm not at the joy capacity I want to be at. What are the barriers that are within my control? And how do I start tackling those? God, help me to change the things I can, to accept the things I can't, and the wisdom to know the difference. So maybe we could unpack that a little bit more, some of the barriers to unspeakable joy.
0: I would like to do that, Aaron. And I also think, too, anxiety is kind of that cannonball, because there's all this ripple that comes as a result of it, because the anxiety will produce maybe restlessness at night, so you're not sleeping, and then the cycle just gets worse and worse.
1: And absolutely, that's why we know it's from the enemy. The enemy wants to steal your emotional capacity, relational capacity, to turn you inward so that you don't have margin to advance his purposes. I mean, that's has been his tactic from the very beginning.
0: Yeah, and I will admit, Philippians 4, 6, it says, don't be anxious about anything, but in everything by prayer and supplication with thanksgiving. I think I've gone to God at times, I've gone angry. Like, Lord, why aren't you answering this prayer? This is a great prayer for you to answer.
1: Yes.
0: Know, my friend who has been not walking with the Lord needs to come back in fellowship with you. Why aren't you answering this prayer? And I think I got attitude. I think I'm showing up and I'm not being grateful. I don't have thanksgiving.
1: What a good challenge. Yeah. Absolutely.
0: Just a little bit of self-awareness.
1: Absolutely. That's a good word.
0: All right. Let's take a short break. We'll be right back with Pastor Aaron Graham. We're talking today about unspeakable joy, and we're studying the book of Philippians with him. If you have a question or comment, let me know what it is. I had something come in on the text line that one of the barriers to keeping someone from joy is boredom and hard to entertain myself, and my ADD makes it difficult. So my default is to numb myself. So that's, there you go. That's a barrier to joy. So we can be praying for that. We'll be right back in just about 2 minutes.
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3: This is Hope with God. I'm Andrew Palau. In the Bible, Deborah was a powerful woman appointed by God. She was appointed to be a leader and a judge over Israel. She faced dangerous enemies and uncertain times, yet she stood strong. Why? Because she trusted God. Through her courage, her voice, through her obedience, God brought hope and victory to His people. God often calls ordinary people to do extraordinary things. Your voice, your life, it matters. And the same God who gave Deborah courage wants to meet with you today and give you courage. He wants to walk with you through it all and guide your life and show you that He does care. Do you want to get to know Him and discover His plans for your life? You can begin this way. Say, God, I want to know You. Reveal Yourself to me. Show me Your love and guide me in the right path, and I will follow You and serve You. Amen. Always remember, there is hope with God.
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0: Talking about unspeakable joy today with Pastor Aaron Graham. You can learn more about him at his website, which is districtchurch.org, districtchurch.org. Just got a nice text, Aaron, from Andrew. He said, hey, Bill, how did you find this guy? He is real easy on the ears.
1: Awesome. Awesome. That nice? Well, great. That's very, very kind. Great to hear that. Know that people are listening right now and tuning in.
0: Yeah, it's wonderful. All right, let's get back to our topic. Let's do some digging in and some of the reasons that people have barriers to joy.
1: Yeah, so we're talking about barriers to unspeakable joy. We're right here in the book of Philippians, Paul's letter to the church in Philippi. And I'd love to unpack, you know, some of these barriers that threatened the joy in the church back then, but also threaten our joy today. We know that anxiety is kind of the main barrier that we're talking about, but what's underneath that anxiety? What steals our joy and normalizes our anxiety? And so the first barrier is comparison. And so comparison is when you measure your life against someone else's and allow that measurement to determine your joy. So it's not only measuring your life to someone else's, but it's then allowing that to determine your joy. So one of the old sayings goes, comparison is the thief of joy. And so, you know, I don't know how many of you have been having a perfectly good day. And then you open like social media, maybe Instagram, where you're like so thankful for your vacation until you saw someone else's. Or

0: podium, but different comparison. And so, you know, joy wasn't determined by the medal. It was determined by what they compared themselves to, whether it was they were comparing themselves to first place or fourth place. And so that just is so fascinating to think, wow, a bronze medalist is happier than a silver medalist.
1: Yeah.
0: And so it's just like comparison. It doesn't just change how you see others. It changes how you see yourself. And scripture tells us, as we talked about before, to fix our eyes on Jesus and not to measure ourselves against one another. And so Philippians 1, you know, what's happening is like there's some people who are upset that there's certain kinds of preachers and certain kinds of kind of expressions of these preachers that's rising up in the church. And so Paul addresses it in Philippians 1:15. He says, it's true that some preach Christ out of envy and rivalry, but others out of goodwill. The latter do so out of love, knowing that I'm put here for the defense of the gospel. The former preach Christ out of selfish ambition, not sincerely, supposing that they can stir up trouble for me while I'm in chains. But what does it matter? The important thing is that in every way, whether from false motives or true, Christ is preached. And because of this, I rejoice. Yes, I will continue to rejoice. He says rejoice twice again. But it's just interesting how comparison is not going to steal Paul's joy. And he doesn't want it to steal the Philippians' joy as well. But you can tell he knows they're being tempted by it because they're talking about these people who are preaching from false motives. And you know, what's their motivation? And Paul's like, you know what? Like, I'm not going to put the focus there. I'm not going to put focus on my imprisonment, my hunger, my poverty. I'm going to focus on the fact that this church brings me joy and the fact that the gospel is going forward, even amidst some really self-centered and immature preachers. And it's just like so convicting because it's so easy, you know, to compare ourselves to others, right? To others at work, others online. Like if I can make a confession as a pastor of like where it's easy for me to like give into this comparison stuff is, so our church, we planted it 16 years ago. We still meet in a high school. So we are preparing, we're renovating now what's going to become our permanent home. It's 2 miles directly north of the White House. It's a cathedral that we were entrusted with that we're doing. It's like over a $35 million renovation to renovate this. So it's going to be incredible for the long haul. But the reality is I've been doing portable church for 16 years. And one of the things that is easy for me to get is to like get jealous of other pastors who get into their permanent, who are church planners, who get into their permanent spaces much more quickly. And so like recently I was at a conference and I was working out, ran into a pastor friend who's like, their church is like not even 2 years old and they're moving into like a, they bought a department building and they're going to be in there within 6 months with like this huge space. And I'm like, man, like how easy it is for me to compare myself to people who are pastoring in a much cheaper context where it's less regulated, where they can just do things quicker than like the heart of DC. And I was just reminded of like how envy is one of the seven deadly sins, right? Envy is like wanting what another person has. And it's often the sin that's underneath comparison. So comparison is actually how envy gets expressed and it steals our joy. And Solomon says in Proverbs 14:30, a heart at peace gives life to the body, but envy rots the bones. And so it's like, wow, comparison, envy, like underneath that is insecurity. It's like forgetting my identities in Christ, like looking for validation externally. And the problem is when I'm constantly measuring my life against someone else's, I stop celebrating what God is doing in my life, in my unique story, in my unique context. And that's why Paul's letter is so convicting and what he says in chapter 4, when he's like, I've learned to be content whatever the circumstances. I know what it's to be in need. I know it's to have plenty. I've learned the secret of being content in every situation. And it's

0: It's so convicting. And to learn the secret of being content. And it's like, how do I resist Zillow lust, right? How do I resist Instagram envy, LinkedIn jealousy, right? It's like, because if I'm not careful, like if I just like I'm on some of these sites without a guard up, like Zillow will cause me to despise my home. Instagram will get me to despise my life. LinkedIn will get me to despise my calling. And so I think it's just so important to have our guard up. You were saying before that somebody who called in was or sent a message in said that boredom was one of their barriers to joy. And I think that's like so true. And it's like one of the things I often say is that boredom breeds lust. And we know like all the sins of the world fall into three categories, it says in John, in 1 John 2, the lust of the eyes, the lust of the flesh, and the pride of life. And so it's like we have to be able to feed our minds with what is true so that boredom doesn't lead us, you know, away from God's purposes. I think it was Martin Luther that said, and this kind of gets to the point around, God, help me to control what's in my control. And, you know, he says, you can't keep birds from flying over your head, but you can keep them from making a nest in your hair. And it's like such a good challenge. I'm like, God, help me to, I can't avoid every tempting thought, but I can avoid allowing these temptations of comparison or boredom or whatever it may be to keep me from experiencing the joy that God has for me. So I think comparison is one of the big barriers. And I'd love to share a couple more if we have time.
1: Yeah. You know, every ad you see on TV is designed, I think, to create some level of dissatisfaction with you.
0: Absolutely. Because it wants you to buy.
1: Yeah. Wants you to get their product or service, or, you know, your life could be better if. And then I think, well, media reinforces everything. I remember a particular shoe company, one of their ads, and I thought it was one of the worst ads ever, was the ad was, you don't win silver, you lose gold. It's like, whoa.
0: Wow.
1: You get to the finals in some Olympic competition and you didn't win silver, you lost gold. Oof.
0: Totally.
1: That's pretty, totally. That's why I thought that comment about winning the bronze medal, that's probably the happier person.
0: Yeah.
1: Of the second and third place winners.
0: Yeah, I'm an Olympic medalist. Oh my gosh, I was on the podium.
1: I'm on
0: I got
1: the platform.
0: A medal for our country.
1: Right. You know? All right, Aaron, let's do another example. We've got time.
0: Yeah, so the second barrier, so I got three C's for this one. So the first one's comparison, the first barrier to joy. And these barriers like pull at your heart. There's others that pull at your mind, and we're talking about anxieties when your mind and your heart are being pulled in different directions. So the first one is comparison. The second one is conflict. And by conflict, I'm talking about unresolved tension between two people that disrupts peace and damages relationship. And so we see in Philippians that there's some conflict going on. In fact, in chapter 4, Paul addresses it. He calls out two specific women, Euodia and Syntyche, who are like faithful partners in the gospel. They seem to be leaders in the church, but there's some drama going on between them. And it seems to have been going on for quite some time, and it seems to be threatening the unity of the church. And so like Paul is so committed to the unity of the church that he risks calling them out. Like he calls them out in verse 2 and 3 in the letter and appeals for them to come together and to have the same mind in the Lord. I think it's in Philippians 2. It is in Philippians 2, verse 5, where it's talking about, he says, in your relationships with one another, have the same mindset as Christ Jesus. And so conflict in and of itself is not a bad thing. Like you can't have a healthy relationship, a healthy church, healthy workplace, if you don't have some level of conflict, because it means that you're contending for what's true, for what matters, that you're not just like pushing things under the rug. It means you're engaged. But the difference here is when the conflict doesn't quickly resolve itself and it's happening in the context of the church, because then it hinders the unity of the church that Christ died for. And so it says in Ephesians 4:3 that we have to make every effort to keep the unity through the bond of peace, the unity that God has accomplished for us through Christ Jesus. We don't create the unity, we have to protect it. And so one of the challenges for us, I think, is to not, like in our relationships with people, is to like not bring up stuff that happened a year or two ago that we just didn't have the courage to bring up in real time. Like I shared earlier in this segment, like the courage that this first time guest had 2 weeks ago who came up to me and was like, hey, does this church believe in counseling and that you can take medication, you know, for anxiety? And I was like, absolutely. And I went into the context, but if she didn't have the courage to risk having that potential conflict with me, she probably would have not come back again, because she would have put me in a category with people that, you know, preach against ever getting counseling. And so I think that like conflict can be a good thing if we keep short accounts with each other, we move towards stuff. That's how we grow as humans, healthy conflict. But the unresolved conflict, especially in close relationships, that's what steals our emotional capacity. That's what steals our relational capacity. That's what turns us inward rather than being external. And I just don't think we as the church can take ground offensively from the enemy when we're not united internally, which is why like how we deal with conflict is so important. Mm-hmm. And so conflict is one of them. And I think conflict happens, it says in James, it comes from it says quarrels come from the desires within us. I think that's James 4:2. It comes from pride, it comes from unforgiveness, unconfessed sin, and that leads to this conflict. And so the challenge is, you know, if we can go to Philippians 2, it's like in your relationships with one another, have the same mindset of Christ Jesus. He talks the verses before that, being like-minded, mm-hmm. having the same love. It doesn't mean like being uniform. Like it doesn't mean like everybody's the same. Like that's the beauty of the body of Christ. You come together from all different walks of life. We have over 80 nations in our church. People have a wow. lot of different life experiences. Wow. But it's Jesus that unites us.
1: Yeah.
0: And So that unresolved tension is I think a challenge for us to not live in that.
1: Aaron, let me jump to break. We'll be right back with Pastor Aaron Graham.
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5: Talking to Pastor Aaron Graham about unspeakable joy. We're looking at the book of Philippians. And also, Aaron, another joy drainer is when you have unresolved conflict in a relationship, a friendship, a spouse, a business relationship that can just quietly drain your joy.
6: Absolutely. Yeah. Comparison, conflict.
5: Yep.
6: The third one I wanted to share, I know we only have a few minutes, but is complaining. It's complaining is dwelling on what is wrong while forgetting what God has done. And so all of these comparison, conflict, complaining, they're all spoken to here in Philippians. But the complaining one, Philippians 2, 14 and 15, do everything without grumbling or arguing, so that you may become blameless and pure, children of God without fault in a warped and crooked generation. And I think that, you know, complaining often comes from fear. It comes from a place of disappointment. I often find pastorally that complaining, grumbling, arguing, it actually comes oftentimes from a place of unprocessed grief. So we're not really angry. We're actually like grieving something that we didn't experience growing up that we should have, like from our mom or from our dad or from a sibling. Like we weren't loved in the way that we should have been loved, or maybe we're grieving the loss of a relationship or loss of freedom and independence or the loss of like what you felt like you should have experienced by this stage in life. And so, you know, the good thing about Paul here is like he teaches us that it's okay, kind of like David, to experience the whole range of human emotions. And so like Paul was grieving throughout Philippians. Like he was grieving that he was separated from the Philippians in chapter 1. He was grieving about the possibility of losing Epaphroditus in chapter 2. He talks about that at the end of chapter 2. He grieves those who were enemies of the cross in chapter 3. And then he grieves this conflict that's dividing the church in chapter 4. And so I think the more courage that we have to move towards the grief that we have in our life, the more we will be able to experience pure and authentic joy. The more we'll be able to step into the future and not allow the past to hold us back. And sometimes when we're grumbling, that's a sense of being discontent. That's how the Israelites were in the wilderness. Like they kept looking backwards towards Egypt, and instead of trusting the God that was leading them forward, they were complaining that the manna wasn't enough, that the miracles were not enough. And so that's a challenge. Like do everything. This is like, once again, it's like, don't be anxious about anything. Rejoice in the Lord always. And it's like, do everything without grumbling. These are commands, and they're challenging. And the reality is like, we can't do any of these apart from Christ. Like if you just try with your own effort to just like be more holy, to just complain less and be less anxious, like you can't do it. It has to happen through the power of the Holy Spirit, through you being reminded of who you are in Christ. And so that's my prayer for all of you who are listening right now, is just that God would fill you with unspeakable joy, that you would know who you are in Christ Jesus, that you would know that you are a saint in Christ Jesus. That's how so many of these epistles begin. Philippians starts by saying, to all God's holy people in Christ Jesus. And that's who you are as a son or a daughter of God. You've been washed, you've been set apart, you've been declared righteous by Jesus through the power of the Holy Spirit. And so don't forget who you are. It says in Philippians 3, you're a citizen of heaven. And so may that encourage you today. Whatever anxiety you might be experiencing, may you have the courage to face that which is within your control, and the courage to accept the things that are out of your control, and the wisdom to know the difference. So thank you guys for tuning in. Thanks, Bill, for letting me join you guys today around this. It's such an important topic around anxiety and joy.
5: I couldn't agree more. Aaron, thank you once again. You've had a very busy day and you've spent part of it with us. So have a lovely evening with your family and have a good dinner and get a good night's sleep.
6: Thank you, Bill. Take care.
5: You bet. Pastor Aaron Graham has been our guest. We're going to take a break, but hour two is just ahead. And Pastor Dave Ryerson's going to join the program. So don't go anywhere. We'll be right back.

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4: A lot of people are weighed down with a guilty conscience.
5: I've been thinking about what I said to that person today. I can't even pray about it.
4: Proverbs 28 says, "Whoever conceals his transgressions will not prosper, but he who confesses and forsakes them will obtain mercy." Confession is an important part of living a holy life. When we've sinned, first, of course, we need to confess to God, because every sin is ultimately an offense against him. Second, if we've wronged someone else, we need to confess it to them and seek their forgiveness. And then third, at times it can be important to acknowledge our sin to other believers. I've seen how that kind of confession has helped to break sinful patterns in my own life. As James tells us, confess your sins to each other and pray for each other that you may be healed. When's the last time you asked God if there's something you need to confess? With Seeking Him, I'm Nancy DeMoss Wagamuth.
3: Proverbs 13:7 says, "One pretends to be rich, yet has nothing. Another pretends to be poor, yet has great wealth." 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
6: When you lose your temper, you lose control. 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
9: Today at the Radio Backyard Fence, we're talking artificial intelligence. When you hear those two words, what do you think? What comes to mind? I will admit, when I hear AI, my knee-jerk reaction is negative. I don't want to cede control of my life and thinking to a computer or some algorithm. But if the surveys are correct, many Christians are utilizing AI already, and not just for questions about their health or how to get rid of moles in the front yard, how to find the address of the grocery store that has those purple sweet potatoes. Christians are turning to AI with their spiritual questions, their questions about meaning and purpose, and so are a lot of non-Christians. So today on Chris Fabry Live, I have a guest who's a former colleague with us here at Moody Radio, who is part of a digital discipleship ministry. 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So we're going to talk about that today on the program From the Heart to the Heart for the Heart. 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Let me thank our team, Ryan McConaughey, doing all things technical. Trish is our producer. Lisa is in the engineer chair today. Josh will be answering your calls. Would love to hear from you today at the back fence and your answer to the question I posted on Facebook. You can go there and find out more. And let me thank those of you who have supported us here in the first 11 days of August. 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And as people have heard about our thank you this month, Dr. Kathy Cook, her book, They Are Seeing Hope for an Estranged Adult Child and Others. Here's a note from a listener. I was listening to your radio program in the car. I thought of my brother. He has been estranged from his daughter for years. He has a grown grandchild he has never seen. He's in his late 70s. I have made many unsuccessful attempts to try to heal this relationship. I thought the book might help. And the book is Resolve Conflict and Find Peace and Hope with Adult Children. It's really encouraging. It's very hopeful. But here's the warning. The first step is to look at yourself as a parent, not to blame yourself for a fracture in the relationship, but to really see the truth and then be able to act on it. If you give a gift of any size, we'd love to send it your way. 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Or if you want to talk to a real live human being, 866-95-FABRY is the number, 866-953-2279. I really hope this month's resource will encourage you. And quickly, a program note. I emailed Rosie today about our next book club. If you have not heard, it's coming up next Monday. And I'm excited for you to join us and talk about a little book I've never read by George MacDonald. It's titled The Wise Woman. So get your secret decoder ring out and be ready. Next Monday is our next installment of the brand new Rosie's Book Club right here on Chris Fabry Live. Go to our Facebook page and you can see more about it right there. Rosie's Book Club, coming your way next Monday. Don't you dare miss it. Yvonne Carlson is Chief Technology Officer of the digital discipleship ministry Explore God. She holds a bachelor's degree in psychology and completed graduate work in information communications technology, a member of the Institute of Electrical and Electronics Engineers Computer Society, which looks like IEECS to me. And she serves in leadership positions with the national religious broadcasters Faith Tech and Missional AI. You can find out more about her at our website, chrisfabrylive.org. We have a link there to exploregod.com. Yvonne, how you doing today?
10: I'm doing well. I'm so glad to be here with you today, Chris.
9: I'm so glad you're here. And just for, so we make sure this is really you, you're not an Yvonne bot, right?
10: Definitely not. This is Yvonne Carlson in the flesh. Well, in voice.
9: Yes, in voice. Okay, I have not done a whole lot of programs on AI. I've done a few of them over the last, several several months. So I want to ask you a few general questions. Let's get these out of the way. Respond to my knee-jerk negative reaction when I hear AI. Am I a unicorn?
10: No, you're not a unicorn because this technology is different. It's the first general purpose technology that self-evolves. So it improves itself. So there's really not anything like it. So there is real, genuine reason to be concerned.
9: Yeah. And it's, so when it evolves, you mean it learns more and more every day, right?
10: That's right. It changes and evolves much like we do.
9: Do we even know, especially people in my age, because I see people answering on Facebook, it's like, I'll never use AI. Do we even know what's AI and not AI?
10: I would say probably not. A lot of people are not aware that they're using it every day. Chris, do you have an iPhone?
9: I do.
10: You use AI every day if you have an iPhone. A lot of the technologies on an iPhone are AI driven. If you use the beautiful feature that everybody loves where you can open the camera with your face, that's AI. Okay. How does it recommend the next song to you? That's AI. So it's really infused into a lot of different common things that we're using daily. So it's just not, there's no sign that says here, this is AI.
9: So if I go on the internet and I've been talking with my wife about aluminum siding and aluminum siding pops up on my search engine immediately or on the social media, that's AI.
10: So yes, it's listening for patterns. That's what machines do, right? They do pattern recognition. So if you can be heard, if it can do voice analysis, and yes, our phones hear us and take that into consideration, that Alexa does too. And the advertisers are really just at the end of the day trying to deliver you something that they think you want to know about.
9: Yes. And that will pull you in and keep you going, especially on social media, you know, with the real reels that are there. So you agree then there are dangers. What are some of the dangers that you see with AI?
10: Well, first of all, I think that AI does not replace critical thinking. So obviously we're seeing it utilized more in the educational process, for example. And I know students, college students, who refuse to use it because they feel that using AI to do their homework for them is going to decrease their intelligence. And so we have to think about AI in terms of not what it should do. We have to ask the key question, what should it not or never do?
9: Yes. That's been my, and I've seen this over, you know, I've been around for quite a while now, and I've seen sitting around with a group of friends who are about the same age as me, trying to remember what was the name of the main character on some TV show, or what was the song, the theme song for fill in the blank. And it used to be that we'd sit there and say, no, that's not it. That was this. And finally you'd come to it, you know, just like you'd use your brain to remember these things. But now all I have to do, as you said, pick up my phone. And within 10 seconds, I've got the actor. I've got whether they're alive or dead. I know exactly what else they played in. I've got the theme song and who wrote it. You know, I've got all this information, which is great to have, but I didn't have to use my brain in order to do that.
10: And the thing to think about is this. Technology could start the conversation. So say you're with that group of friends and you remember the information, or you use your phone to look it up. The point isn't that you use technology. The point is that hopefully that information helped further your conversation. And that's the relational link. Mm-hmm. So I have no problem if you use it to look up some information that is going to seed a real in-person conversation. So I think we need to, again, look at it in terms of being a tool and what should it be used for and what shouldn't it be used for and what are our personal boundaries yes. around these technologies.
9: But you've seen the GPS, the stories of GPS where, you know, you're told to take a right turn, you go off a cliff, you know, there. And I wonder if that same kind of thing can be done
11: with AI and a lot of the spiritual questions that we ask. That was my question on Facebook. Do you use AI for any spiritual questions or encouragement? And I want to hear your response today. You can do that on Facebook or give me a call at 877-548-3675, 877-548-3675. We have the Chief Technology Officer at ExploreGod.com, Yvonne Carlson, with us today. And you'll hear why I asked her to be here and some really good stories coming up straight ahead on Chris Fabry Live at chrisfabrylive.org.
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11: If you have an AI question or concern, I'd love to hear it today at 877-548-3675. Question on Facebook is, do you use AI for any spiritual questions or encouragement? 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So I'd like to hear your response. 877-548-3675. Yvonne Carlson is Chief Technology Officer at ExploreGod.com. And that's the reason, real reason I wanted you here today, Yvonne. And we're going to still talk about AI, but the... what ExploreGod.com does and where you come in here is that connections can be made through AI for those who are spiritually searching. So tell me how that works.
10: Sure. So I'm going to tell you how we use AI at ExploreGod. We start with an ad. So we look for people who have not heard the gospel of Jesus Christ, and we do use AI to do our research and look at information and think through, in that language, in that geography, what are people struggling with? Maybe it's loneliness, for example. And then we think about, what's the message that they need to hear? How can we reach their hearts for the gospel of Jesus Christ? And so people's first encounter with us as a seeker is an ad. And once they see that ad, they're hearing the gospel, the full gospel, and they have an opportunity to respond to it. And most importantly, they have the option to connect with a person. Life on life here. So you can connect as a seeker with an online missionary, and that person actually journeys with you just like a person would do so in real life.
11: So there is a real sense of discipleship, and you get all kinds of levels of people who are interested, people who are in other religions or no religion at all, who really want to, you know, find out, okay, who is this Jesus from different spots on the globe, right?
10: Yes. The internet is our mission field. Think about it. The largest mission field there is. So people are in hard to reach places, but those people are online, and we're using technology to cross every divide, whether that's geographic, cultural, personal, and we want to reach people who are seeking hope.
15: How many countries?
10: All of them, except two. We've heard from all of them except two. That's correct. I'm the technology person. The data team sits underneath me, and I've asked the same question. And obviously, you could probably guess what countries we haven't been able to quite reach. But even so, we're now advertising in 14 languages, soon to be 15. So when you think about a language-based strategy, that means if you speak Spanish, the Spanish online missionary speaks to people who are talking in Spanish, interacting in Spanish all over the world.
15: What about the people who can't speak those 15 languages? What happens to them?
10: So what we're doing is usually English, or we try to find someone who does have that language in their repertoire. So online missionaries can tell us. And if you're interested in being an online missionary, go to exploregod.com. And for people who speak more than one language, we gather that information, and we understand that information, and we route people to the best person for them. So when you think about, you know, we know each other, Chris, so it's easy for us to have rapport. But imagine building rapport online. That starts with language. So we always want to pair somebody in their heart language so they can speak freely.
15: I had a friend, Bill, who had ALS and survived long, 20 plus years. And I don't think it was exploregod.com that he was with, but he was an online missionary, and he would use his eye to type letter by letter, you know, in his darkened room, the eye, whatever that technology is. And he would talk with Muslims around the world and share the faith that he had from his bed at home. And it just shows you God can use anybody just about anywhere for something. And with this technology, it's just amazing. Okay. So I don't know which two countries you are talking about. Are they not available because they are closed?
10: Correct.
15: So China?
10: Correct.
15: Okay.
10: Well, we have had some activity there. North Korea. Those are the two hardest places to reach.
15: Well, and there are a lot of places that don't have the technology, don't have computer technology yet, you know, into the hinterlands. And that's all changing too. So it sounds like you're really hopeful about connecting one person with somebody else. Can you tell me a story where that has happened someplace in the world?
10: Oh, well, I'll have to tell you that it's very difficult to answer that question because there are so many incredible stories. But I want to talk about our work in the Middle East. We have people who have come out of terrorist organizations that have met Jesus Christ as their Lord and Savior through Explore God. And they are now sharing their faith. Indonesia, India, you name the country, there is a story of people who are being transformed online and then turning around and sharing their faith with others in their heart language.
15: Wow. And is there any fear or trepidation about, you mentioned India, and I know there's more crackdowns now on people of Christians, you know, who are there and trying to reach others. Is there any concern that those countries might find out about what is going on online and shut you down?
10: Well, that's the purpose of my team, and why technology is so important at Explore God. So we have experienced individuals who understand security and understand, I myself have worked extensively in the Middle East. So we understand what it's like to be in the field. And we're always thinking about how can we protect our online missionaries in sensitive places. That means even our systems, right? All of the technology that supports our ministry. We're on top of that, and we stay on top of that. And that's something we talk about regularly. It's the same though, if you're a mission organization, if you have people in the field physically, We do work with other Christian organizations, and we compare notes. You know, what are you doing in your ministry? How are you protecting your people? What kind of training are you giving them so they understand what to look for? Oh, is this a concern, or is this just something that looks like a problem? So it's something we're dedicated to do. I think it's a stewardship piece for us. We want to be good stewards of the people that God has brought us to minister, and we take seriously their safety.
15: Do you have more response in North America than you do, say, in Europe or outside the U.S. or in Canada?
10: We have great response within the United States, but actually a lot of our response, we're seeing the most response outside of the U.S. Part of this has to do with how we target our ads. So when you think about our ad spend and how we apply those dollars, we pray, obviously, we're asking God, where do you want us to be working? A physical mission field, where do you want us to plow and plant seed? And so depending on the campaign, we'll see different response from different countries and different languages. And again, that's on purpose, because we want to think through what message needs to be said for that particular audience. So we want to not just focus on one audience, but we're focusing on a multiple.
15: Give me an idea of the different ads, you know, for somebody who's living in Chicago who will see an ad, and somebody who's in Timbuktu, you know, who'd see the same ad. What is the difference between those two?
10: So the creative might differ slightly. So for using a video, obviously, if I'm in Africa, I want to portray someone who's African. Speaking in someone's heart language and the messaging being localized and really contextualized for somebody's geography is important to us. We think that it's loving people well to speak that to them in the way that they deserve to be spoken. Our friend Colin Lambert used to say, speak in the language of the listener. At Moody Radio, we want to speak in the language of the listener, or the viewer at Explore God.
15: Yeah, you can do that, all of that, can't you? And you, before the program, for those of you who don't know, Colin Lambert worked with us at Moody Radio for many years. He passed away last week, and his memorial service is in 2 days in Austin, Texas. And so he and his wife and his kids and granddaughter and family are on our minds. And Yvonne was saying, I want to dedicate this program to Colin. So that's one of the reasons I think why he came to your mind right there, is because of this deep loss that we've had.
10: And he was a master communicator. I think I learned more about communications from him than anyone else I know. And he was always challenging you, me, to really think about how do we talk to people, the words we use, the stories we tell, the framing of the conversation. It's not about us, right? It's never about us, is it, Chris? Right. It's about what God wants to do in and through us. So when you asked that question, I thought about, you know, speaking in the language of the listener and how we want to do the same at Explore God, because we want people to hear a message that resonates with their heart. We want to move beyond just how they think about things. And we're addressing that too, because obviously there's some barriers to becoming a Christian, especially if you come from a different faith tradition. But at the end of the day, we want to reach people's hearts and give them the hope of the gospel.
15: Exactly. Well, and also something that Colin was able to do is to synthesize information. He could take a sheet of information or bullet points of information and then turn that around in his own words to make it understandable to everybody. And you're not, at exploregod.com, you're not just giving people facts or even specific scripture, read this scripture, or, you know, read this that's on the screen here. You're trying to come around the backside of the heart and know them personally so that you can speak directly into those things. You know, the ads that are, if they're lonely or they're having a hard time financially, in poverty, whatever it is, you want to grab them with that, but then give them more than just facts, right?
10: That's right. And that's why discipleship is such a core piece of what we do. And the technology really enables that technology, that connection, but it's people that make disciples. At the end of the day, we want to build discipleship at scale. And through technology, we can do that because we can connect seekers and online missionaries all over the world. I mean, technology identifies and connects seekers, but growth happens through personal relationship and, of course, Holy Spirit transformation.
15: I want you to talk about that online missionary component because there might be somebody listening today who would fit into that and who would want to contact you. But we just finished, July was the 100th anniversary of the beginning of Moody Radio. And at the beginning, in 1926, and before that, there were people who said, look, the devil's the prince of the power of the air. You cannot use this. This is the devil's playground. You know, you don't do that. Thankfully, there were people who said, no, this is technology that we can harness for the gospel. How have you been able to push back on anybody saying, oh, AI is of the devil?
10: Well, let's talk about Bible translation for a moment and how we can now translate any language on the face of the earth using AI. And we are using that same technology that Bible translators use to help translate content, right? So language is no longer a barrier when you think about reaching people online with the gospel of Jesus Christ because of language translation technology. And then let's talk about what it means to have a discipleship conversation. So if you're an online missionary and you're talking with a seeker and they're doing this through a technology, a system, if you will, and say you ask me a question and I'm like, oh my, okay, what was the address of that scripture? Oh, it's right there. The AI brings it to you. Oh, right now this person has a question about the person of Jesus Christ and why he's fully God and fully man, here's some scriptures that you could use. Then the individual, again, the human in the loop, I'm making the decision, oh, you know what? That's a great scripture to use right now.
15: Okay, I have more questions about that. That's Yvonne Carlson. She's Chief Technology Officer at ExploreGod.com. If you have a question or comment about AI and using it in evangelism, 877-548-3675.
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17: When we work together to advance God's work in the world, He multiplies our efforts in ways we could never accomplish on our own. 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Let's continue to trust that God would do immeasurably more than we could ever ask or imagine through this ministry.
18: Gary, how can you deal with a long-distance relationship when your mate's love language is physical touch?
19: I know you may be thinking, how can I speak the language of physical touch when we're half a world away? It's not that difficult. In a letter, phone call, or an email, you say, if I were with you, I would put my arms around you and give you a kiss you would never forget. No, it's not the same as actually doing it. However, it communicates love emotionally. They know that you are thinking about them and their love language. One wife said recently, learning to speak my husband's love language long distance has made a world of difference. And he is speaking my language. He writes, "If I were at home, I'd vacuum the floor and take out the trash without your asking." Wow, that speaks to me. So my advice, try it. I think you'll like it.
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15: This is Chris Fabry live on Moody Radio. Yvonne Carlson is with us. She is Chief Technology Officer of the Digital Discipleship Ministry, exploregod.com. 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And again, if you have a question or a comment, I'd love to hear your response on the question we put on Facebook. Do you use AI for any spiritual questions or encouragement? And her answers here today, you're probably using AI and you don't even know it. I have had this happen to me. Someone will mention a scripture, or I had it with a guest the other day who said it was the quote from someone famous, Chris, you'll probably know. And I didn't, but as soon as I got into my web browser, I typed in just a few words and it came up, Marshall McLuhan. Well, that was from one of the bots, the AI. If I write a definition down, a word that I don't know and I need to figure out what it is, I'll try to go past the AI into Merriam-Webster or something else. But the AI is so good, you know, and it gets these things right so often. Sometimes I don't even need to go past that, even though I have an aversion to it. So I want to ask you in this segment about the person who's listening who says, hey, I can't go overseas, but I know how to speak Farsi or I know how to speak German. How do I become a mission online missionary with exploregod.com? What is the, how many hoops do you have to jump through?
10: Well, first of all, I have to tell you that our leader in that area, Anna is her name, is fantastic. So it's not just that you will put in an application like you would expect with any ministry role, but you also get training. You are surrounded by a group of people who are journeying with you. So you might say, that sounds daunting. I may not be able to figure out the technology. It doesn't matter if you can figure out the technology. What matters is that you're a mature Christian. You can share your faith. And you could be the person someone meets when they begin searching for God. So it's really easy. Go to exploregod.com. There's a volunteer section. They're going to ask you a few questions, and that's all it takes to get you started. And like I said, I mentioned Anna and her team because they are fantastic in terms of training and journeying with you, and you have regular meetings. So it's not like, oh, you know, if I sign up to be an online missionary, what kind of support do I get? You get the best support there is. This team is really fantastic. So I'm excited for those of you who might consider it. I would not hesitate. You will get an opportunity to share the Lord and the gospel with people that you maybe don't meet in person, but you meet online, and you can make and change a life forever.
15: So how did that work then? Do they respond to the ad? They see something, they ask a question in a online, and then do you send them a phone number, or they give you the phone number? How does that work?
10: Correct. So what we do is we interact with people through the normal social platforms that they're already on.

0: And for some people, we've been journeying with them for years.
1: Really? Do most people want to ask a Bible question, you know, who were the Nephilim, Genesis 6? Or is it more, tell me more about why Jesus, you think Jesus, or the Trinity, or why you think Jesus is God in the flesh?
0: It depends on the part of the world. So obviously, for the ministry in the Middle East, people are asking about the person of Jesus. They don't really understand him as we do in the West. It really depends on the faith tradition that's predominant in the area where the seeker lives. But we see a lot, I mean, just good old fashioned needs, that human needs, relational brokenness. You know, you're grappling with your own sin, and you might not call it sin, but you're dealing with some sort of consequence based on a life choice. And so people come to us in a really vulnerable state. And again, it's what Jesus would do, right? We have so many examples in scripture where he would come alongside, you know, the woman at the well, come alongside that person and be relational.
1: Yeah.
0: He got to know the woman at the well, didn't he?
1: Well, and there's that thirst, and we all have that thirst down deep. Here's somebody on, Kevin said on Facebook, I asked, do you use AI for any spiritual questions or encouragement? And some said, no, never, we'll never do that. Kevin said, yes, I ask AI a spiritual question every day. Why would anyone be afraid of a programmed opinion? You still have your own mind. And it's like, yeah, I get that. But I also know that there is spurious information out there that can be given. If you say that AI is evolving, or ways that AI can be programmed to give a slightly nuanced answer to a spiritual question, that to me is a reason to be a little, not afraid, but concerned. What do you say?
0: Well, if I'm a Christian, right? So like we typically are talking to people who are not, but if I'm a Christian, I'm going to always use the Bible as my measuring stick. So it's funny that we talk about using a chatbot, or you were talking about using search. The internet's wrong and we use it all the time. Wikipedia is wrong and we use it all the time. A chatbot's wrong because it was fed human data. Like, well, welcome to being in a fallen world. I mean, nothing is 100%. So I think as a Christian, what I do when I use it for anything a Bible study related, I always, you know, double check it, reread it, ask for, you know, what's your source material? I never want to know, you know, oh, here's my opinion. Like, what's your source material? Where did you get this information? Where did you glean this answer from? And that's really telling, because it'll literally list all of the articles it's looked at, all of the, you know, like the library of content that it used to decide your answer. So I think that's the other piece, having been in media, right? You know, we would never say anything on air that we hadn't first validated. But for seekers, it's different. I think that's where having the online missionary in the conversation to help them understand and discern what's fact from fiction is really important.
1: Yes. And that is what you're trying to do. You're trying to harness the technology to bring people into a one-on-one relationship with somebody who cares about them and who knows some of the answers to the struggles that they're going through, right?
0: Absolutely. And we even have specialty communities. So for people who are going through particular issues, maybe they're dealing with suicide, for example, We have people who are specially trained to talk to those individuals because they need someone who's going to respond, listen, and walk with them, and have knowledge of how to do so in a way that honors Christ. And there's always the need for counseling. You know, when do I need to see a counselor? When do I need to talk to my pastor at my church? All of that is discernment. And for people who are senior saints and they've lived life, and they

0: The answers to that, it's really easy for them to say, you know, I can tell you exactly how I would handle that. And again, that's where the training comes in. So we don't just say, oh, here's some random answer. Everyone at Explore God is receiving training, and we want to make sure that you're theologically sound in your responses. So I'm glad that we think about it in that way. It's important that as believers, how we share the gospel and making sure that we double check our sources is critical.
1: Hmm. There's a counter on the website, exploregod.com. There's encounters with the gospel and new connections. And I don't do well with a lot of commas, but it looks like there's been more than 3 billion encounters with the gospel that you have logged on that site. Is that right?
0: That's correct. Since the start of our ministry.
1: Wow.
0: Yes.
1: And how long has the ministry been going? 22 years. Wow. And how have I never heard of this? Okay. And 32 million, almost 33 million now, new connections. Does that mean one-on-one connections?
0: So that means somebody gave us their contact information so we could have that personal conversation.
1: Wow.
0: Seeker to online missionary.
1: That's pretty amazing. And look at that. And what would Hudson Taylor do with this technology?
0: Oh, I can only imagine.
1: Okay, so if you want to find out more about being an online missionary, or maybe you have a question that you want to ask and connect with somebody who is at exploregod.com, go to the website chrisfabrylive.org. 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
1: Our remaining moments with Yvonne Carlson, who is Chief Technology Officer at ExploreGod.com. 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Yvonne, I want you to give us an example of somebody whose life was touched through exploregod.com, especially for somebody listening who said, I might want to try being the online missionary. Can you tell me a story?
0: Sure. I love the story of Randhir. Randhir, he grew up in a Hindu family in Mauritius, which is in East Africa, and he nearly ended his life until he encountered an Explore God ad and connected with an online missionary and is now an online volunteer. And let me tell you something that he said, that this will really hit home. I I felt like I had lost everything. I searched for peace and healing everywhere, but found nothing. In that desperate moment, I cried out, not to any idol this time, but to the Creator of all things. And I asked, why me, Lord? Why so much suffering? So this gentleman was going through intense suffering. And in that moment, he cries out to God and he sees an ad. And that online missionary journeys with him over years. And now he's serving in the ministry himself. Wow. And if you go to our website, you can watch a video of his testimony and buckle up, because it is powerful, powerful.
1: Isn't that what it's all about? That's what we want to do, you know, here at Moody Radio, a little bit differently, but to be able to harness the technology to come into somebody's life, because that's what I think we're all asking the question. Does anybody see me? Does anybody know me? Especially if I'm created, if God actually took the time and the effort and the care to create me, and in his word it says that he has created me to do the good works that were prepared ahead of time for me. If that's all true, then how do I connect with that, the heart of God? And through exploregod.com, that's what you're doing. One conversation, one ad, you know, one click at a time, you're able to connect people with those who would say, yes, God does have a plan for your life, a purpose for your life. He does see you. And he sees your sin, but he did something for you so that you wouldn't have to stay there. You can be forgiven. That's what it's all about, isn't it?
0: Yes, and I love the rest of his story. Randir has this moment where he hears the voice of God, and God says to him, I can hear you. I can hear you. And he says, for the first time, I knew that the living God is real. I wept and I begged him for a new life.
1: Wow. That's what can happen when you have somebody who is faithful to make that kind of connection. And if you're getting excited about that and you think, maybe I can do this online missionary thing, just go to chrisfabrylive.org. We have a link right there under Yvonne's picture for the ministry, exploregod.com. I want to come back to pastors who might be listening. There is and I think in a lot of ways, pastors can be a little more averse to AI because they've heard about all of the dangers. Daniel Copeland, the vice president of research for Barna, said this about their survey that came out a couple of weeks ago. He said, the danger for pastors is underestimating just how normal AI is for the people around them. For most practicing Christians, AI isn't for occasional use. It's already woven into how they work, how they learn, how they make decisions. Do you agree with Daniel?
0: Absolutely. I see it all the time. And my husband is a pastor. We're talking about this every day almost. How do we encourage people within a congregation to talk with their pastors about what they're seeing and sensing around AI? I think it's a two-way conversation. The pastor can discern. God can show him what it is he needs to preach on. But at the end of the day, there are people in the congregation that are probably already struggling with, you know, you and I talked about this on the break. You know, people have relationships with chatbots now that approximate human relationship. Well, that's not God's design for our lives. So how do we talk about that, you know, from the pulpit? And this is where, and if you know me and you do, I always say I'm a big fan of the phone a friend phrase, you know, phone a friend. So for the pastors that are out there that say, you know, I really don't understand this technology. It doesn't matter if you do or do not, just know that it's making an impact on your congregation. Seek out those people in your congregation that know about AI. They could be a power user. They could, maybe you have people who are AI engineers or do it for a living. Seek them out and say, you know, I'd like to have coffee. And if they have something to offer, Maybe even invite them to an elders meeting. Talk about it. That's the most important thing, is talk about it. Because whether we like it or not, it's shaping our shaping us. Just like any technology has an impact on spiritual formation, this technology, because it is so human and so personal, absolutely could have an impact on spiritual development. So we need to have open and honest conversations about that.
1: Talk to the person, younger or older, middle-aged, who is using ChatGPT or Grok or whatever to have that kind of relationship. I'm feeling kind of bad today about this and that and the other thing, and what do you think? And they're getting an answer to that. What do you say to that person?
0: Well, I think it's fine to use the technology to do some research and maybe even sort out your own thoughts. It is good in that way. Like, I'm thinking this, it will challenge you. Am I really looking at this correctly? But it's also, and this is the danger, it self-reinforces. It's not going to tell you if you're off track. It's going to continue to agree with you. That's where you know you absolutely need a person.
1: Bingo. And that's what Sheridan Voysey, who's been with us from England and from the Friendship Lab, sent me an email today, and I saw this. A third of the population in the UK, US, and Australia use ChatGPT, Claude, or another chatbot for companionship, emotional support, or just someone to talk to. Some do it daily. It sounds harmless, but the research says otherwise because of the very thing that you just talked about, it that we use the AI friend is not going to be judgmental. They're going to encourage you with what you are thinking, and they'll never challenge you, you know, to think a different way. Or you may want to think about this a little bit differently, like a friendship, you know, have a cup of coffee. This is fascinating. Yvonne, I'm glad you are where you are today. This is where you landed and where God is flourishing you. And I wish you all the best. And thanks for coming along. Thanks for mentioning Colin Lambert's name here today too, friend.
0: Thank you so much, Chris. It was a pleasure. God bless you.
1: Yvonne Carlson, again, Chief Technology Officer at ExploreGod.com. 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You'll find out tomorrow right here on Chris Fabry Live, production of Moody Radio, a ministry of Moody Bible Institute.
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9: 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You're listening to Listener Supported Faith Radio. I've been coming out of a busy season of life. I find myself grumbling, being upset often, and I just need to pause and remind myself we're not called to do that. We should be more joyful than anybody else on the earth because of the hope that we have in Christ. And 1 Thessalonians actually backs this up. If you go to chapter 5, it's a very well-known verse. Starting in verse 16, it says, "Rejoice always, pray without ceasing, give thanks in all circumstances, for this is the will of God in Christ Jesus for you." Let's rejoice together. Let's pray without ceasing. Let's give thanks in all circumstances. We should be joyful people. Let's remind ourselves of that, and let's share that joy and that hope that we have in Christ with others daily.
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16: 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You don't have to pray through a priest anymore. 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
18: Do you hear Jesus today? He's still calling you. What's He saying? If anyone would come after me, let him deny self and take up his cross. 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
17: 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Following Jesus Christ means much more than acknowledging the existence of Jesus and going to church on Sundays. 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
18: Following Jesus involves not only learning what Jesus taught, but living what he taught. As we saw last time, the challenge to follow Jesus is so radical, so unique, so countercultural, that if you take the challenge seriously, your world will be turned upside down. Jesus tells his disciples, "If anyone would come after me, let him deny himself and take up his cross and follow me." The call to follow Jesus is personal. He calls us by name. So authentic Christianity is always explained in personal relationship to Jesus Christ. And this challenge is costly. To deny self is radical living and completely the opposite of what our culture teaches us. So, are you ready to follow Jesus? Take up your cross and follow him? Matthew chapter 16, verse 24. Then Jesus told his disciples, here it is. "If anyone would come after me, let him deny himself and take up his cross and follow me. For whoever would save his life will lose it, but whoever loses his life for my sake will find it. For what will it profit a man if he gains the whole world and forfeits his soul? Or what shall a man give in return for his soul?" First of all, the call. The call to follow Jesus is personal. The call comes to you personally. The call to follow Jesus is personal. Second, the challenge to follow Jesus is costly. This is where it gets very convicting, doesn't it? The call is personal. The challenge to follow Jesus is costly. The challenge is first, and you're not going to like this, and I don't like it, is to deny self. Oh. If anyone would come after me, number one, let him deny self. Are you more concerned about pleasing yourself? Are you more concerned with your psychological well-being? Or are you going to follow Christ? Because following Christ, taking up your cross, is not easy in a world which is increasingly hostile to the Lord Jesus, increasingly hostile to those of us who believe this book. And that's why I say, if you take this challenge seriously to follow Jesus Christ, your world is going to be turned upside down. Will you accept the costly challenge? The call is personal. The challenge is costly. Thirdly, the commitment to follow Jesus is continuous. The commitment to follow Jesus is continuous. For all of my life, I'm going to follow Jesus. Follow me, verse 24, is in the present tense, emphasizing that this following of Jesus is continuous. Present tense is a lifetime of following Jesus. Luke makes that clear in his parallel passage in Luke chapter 9, verse 23. Luke 9, verse 23, he said to them, his disciples, "If anyone would come after me, let him deny himself and take up his cross daily and follow me." As implied in Matthew, I'm going to follow him every day, but Luke is making it very, very clear that this is a daily process. Today, I'm to follow Jesus. Tomorrow, if I'm alive, I have to follow Jesus. If I live another 10 or 20 years, whatever it is, I'm still to follow Jesus. I have to take up my cross daily. Following Jesus, yes, it begins with a decisive commitment in life. We call that conversion. We call that being saved. So it begins with this decisive commitment where we come as a sinner to the cross of Jesus Christ and we turn from our sin and we receive Christ as our Savior and we're gloriously saved and all of our sins are forgiven. A wonderful experience of salvation. I trust you've been saved. This is where it begins, with this decisive commitment. But now's the point. It is a continuous relationship throughout all of life, always following Jesus, always learning. Every day, I'm to get my eyes on Jesus. Whether it's a good day or whether it's a bad day, everything in life, yes, everything in life flows from this commitment to Jesus. Is that what Jesus said in Matthew 6:33? Seek first the kingdom of God and his righteousness, and all these things will be added to you. Don't make the secondary the priority, your priority. Every day, whatever the circumstances, however difficult, however hard it is, however hostile it is, however tired you are, however disappointed and ill-treated you are, every single day, you're to follow Jesus. That's some commitment, isn't it? The commitment to follow Jesus is continuous. This is not an experiment or a passing fad or a hobby. It's not like joining a club and you fall out with people or you don't like something about the club and you leave it. That's not it. This is a total commitment. We talked today about being all in. We got a lot of dabblers in the Christian faith, don't we? Dabblers. Now, following Jesus, this doesn't eliminate difficulties, problems, and discouragement. Sometimes as we follow Jesus, life gets more difficult. Tempted to quit? I spoke to someone recently that said they had wandered away from the Lord for a couple of years. Easy done, isn't it? You fall into some sin. You get discouraged. Somebody's offended you, right? And it's not just that you stop coming to church. It's you really have stopped looking to Christ. You see, we have an enemy. He attacks us fiercely. And if you're serious about following Jesus, the enemy doesn't like us. And he distracts us and he harasses us. And when difficulties come, sometimes we think, this is unfair. This seems so unfair. You ever felt God has treated you unfairly? You ever think this shouldn't have happened? And when you go through these struggles, as many of you have, it's easy to get your eyes off Jesus, isn't it? It's easy for a bit of self-pity. And it's easy, I think, for people to retreat and to isolate ourselves and to think this is too tough to go. We need to just get away from this. This is too tiring. This is too awful. But we can't do that, can we? Why? Because our commitment is every day, yes, in the toughest day of our life, our commitment, I trust is your commitment, is to keep your eyes on Jesus, is to follow Jesus. Do we understand his ways? No, we don't. How can we understand God who's inscrutable? That God's ways are not our ways. His thoughts are not our thoughts. But we do know he's our heavenly Father who loves us and who cares for us. And in a way that only he can, he's working everything for our good. Yes, he moves in the mysterious ways his wonders to perform. Yes, life is often very bitter, and we bite into the bitterness of life and we go into the valley. That is true, but he continues to lead us. Hasn't he promised? Yea, though you walk through the valley of the shadow of death, you will fear no evil. Why? For you are with me. Do we believe that? Do you believe that? I believe that. I've proved that. On the mountaintops of life, when life has been absolutely brilliant, and I experience it in the valley of life. I want us at church to be committed Christians, as following Christ, to be committed. You know, there's cultural Christians. They can say the right things. They can answer the question. They sometimes come to church, and if you speak to them about Jesus, say, oh, we know Jesus. I know Jesus. He's my Savior. But it's not authentic, is it? It doesn't really impact how they think, how they act. And then there's a kind of convenient Christianity, isn't there? Where I'm going to follow Jesus some days and I'm not going to follow him other times. And on Sunday morning, if I'm kind of tired and just want to be at home and watch the live stream in my pajamas with a cup of coffee, I can do that, right? I mean, why bother going to church? And Christianity then becomes like a fringe benefit in our life. It's there when we want it, and if we don't want Christ, we leave him. And of course, when the emergency comes in life, we turn to him. Do you want that kind of faith? Easy to get into that, isn't it? Easy. We all know that to a greater or lesser extent, isn't it? To have a convenient Christ, that's a very weak Christ, isn't it? I want to follow a strong Christ. I want to follow a Christ who has promised me that he's the same yesterday, today, and forever, and that we will not go back. Jesus says, no man putting his hand to the plow goes back. No, we're not going to look back. We're going to continue with the grace of God and the strength of God. This commitment is continuous in all of life, in every day, in the worst day of my life, in the most brilliant day of my life, I'm going to follow Jesus. That's what Jesus wants, isn't it? Isn't that what he's saying? And follow me. Here's the last one, the consequences. This is wonderful, isn't it? The consequences of following Jesus are eternal. Do you get that? The consequences of following Jesus are eternal. Notice as I read the verses again, notice the fours, which begin verse 25, 26, and 27. So he gives the statement, the challenge in verse 24 to follow him. Verse 25, for whoever would save his life will lose it. Verse 26, for what will it profit a man if he gains the whole world and forfeits his soul? Verse 27, for the Son of Man is going to come with his angels in the glory of his Father. Do you get this? There are the consequences, and there are eternal. In fact, putting it in the negative, the consequence of not following Jesus is to lose your life. Don't lose your life. See, rather than following Jesus, you may choose to follow your own dreams, your own desires. You think you're wiser than God. You find it's too difficult to follow Jesus. You want to follow the crowd. You want to be this cool person that everyone likes, and you just kind of go along with everything and follow your own ideas of success. But a life not following Jesus has consequences. Restlessness, despair, futility, pointlessness, meaninglessness, and ultimate death. Jesus is saying something very profound, isn't it? Isn't he? If you try to save your life, you lose it. But if you lose your life for the sake of the gospel, you'll find it. One of the many paradoxes of the teaching of Jesus. He turns things right upside down. I want to gain my life. All right, says Jesus, you want to gain your life? You need to lose it in following me. Individual then, who says, no, I can make it on my own, I don't really need Jesus, or I have a convenient Jesus rather than a commitment to Jesus. If you do that, you lose your life. For what will it profit you if you gain the whole world and lose your own soul? Wow, that stops you at your tracks, doesn't it? Supposing you gain your dreams, whatever that is, quarterback for the Steelers, making, how much do these guys make? Right, millions, a lot. Someone says a lot, yeah, a lot. I mean, that's great, wouldn't it? I mean, that sounds great to me, you know? If I was a high schooler playing football, throwing a ball, supposing you get that dream, and you lose your soul, what's the point? Your dream in business is to be a multimillionaire? Okay. You become a billionaire. That's pretty impressive, isn't it? You get it. You formed this company. You're the hot shot. People look to you. You can buy anything you want. In fact, you have so much money, you could buy me a Ferrari and give it to me, right? Any multi-billionaires out there. Just a thought, right? Deny self. Does that include denying yourself a Ferrari if someone gives it to you? I don't know. I'll have to pray about that one. Right. But you get the point, don't you? You get your dream. All of us, I think, have had an experience, maybe apart from the very young. Many of us have had the experience of really wanting something. And you get it. And somehow the luster's worn off it, isn't it? Have you found that sometimes? You want something, you dream about something. Perhaps promotion, perhaps it is a car. Perhaps, you know, and you get it. And it kind of becomes a bit sour, doesn't it? Don't build your self-worth. Don't build your identity in what you have and what you achieve. J.H. Howitt said, the real measure of our wealth is how much we would be worth if we lost all of our money. What would be your life if you had zero possessions? So if you're following Jesus, he's going to take care of you. Your soul is saved. Jesus is saying, there is no profit in the world. What are you giving? What are you prepared to give in return for your soul? No, Jesus is saying, to follow me is to save your life. Now, the world thinks it's crazy. The world thinks this doesn't make sense. That's true. The preaching of the cross is foolishness to the unbeliever. They think we're crazy. I remember when I was called from my law practice, I had some people who said to me, including a well-known judge, you know, that Monroe, this is a crazy thing to do. He's getting towards the top of his profession. Why would you stop it? I'm not suggesting everyone leave their work and become a pastor. That's not my point. My point is this, that when God calls you, and when you know God is directing you, you are to obey him, because nothing in the world compares with following Jesus. Isn't that right? Many people spend years at their work. Some of you men know this. You work and work for the company. You do very, very well, and you go in one day, and it's restructured, and you're out the door. That's life, isn't it? Someone has a dream of being this wonderful athlete, and then the first day with the new team, they're injured, and their life seems over. Live life with an eternal perspective. This is a life of trust. Do you trust Jesus? Do you trust Jesus so much that you can follow him? So much you're not going to worry about these things, that this commitment is continuous and the consequences of it are eternal. Jesus determines, not you, what's profit and loss. And Jesus says, verse 27, I'm coming back. Oh, yes, he's coming back. There's going to be time of accounting. Furthermore, you can be called into the presence of God at any moment. I'm to live my life with this eternal perspective, not in a gloomy, lugubrious way, not at all. We're to be joyful as I follow Jesus Christ. But I follow Jesus Christ with the realization that Jesus Christ is coming back, and that can happen at any moment, and I want to be ready for that. Secondly, I can die at any moment and be in the presence of God. Therefore, live life with an eternal perspective. In the life to come, all that you've accomplished in this world means absolutely nothing. All of your possessions, all of the things that you thought were so important mean absolutely nothing. For what shall it profit a man if he gains the whole world and loses his own soul? Yes, the day of accountability is coming. Revelation 22, verse 12, behold, I'm coming quickly, and my reward is with me. He's coming. And he's coming quickly, and his reward is with him. And those who have tried to save their life will discover they've lost it. And those who have lost their life for the sake of the gospel will find it. C.S. Lewis writes, give up yourself and you'll find your real self. Lose your life and you'll save it. Submit to death, the death of your ambitions and favorite wishes every day, and the death of your body in the end. Submit with every fiber of your being and you will find eternal life. Keep back nothing. Nothing that you have not given away will be really yours. Nothing in you that has not died will ever be raised from the dead. Look for yourself and you'll find in the long run only hatred, loneliness, despair, rage, ruin and decay. But look for Christ and you'll find him, and with him everything else thrown in. It's a promise, isn't it? Seek first the kingdom of God and his righteousness, and all these things will be added to you. God is faithful. God's going to provide for you. God's going to take care of you. God's going to give me all of the strength, all of the help that I need. And we'll do the same for you as we follow him, as Christ is a consuming passion of our life. Today, I'm asking you to follow Jesus. The call is personal. Follow Jesus. The challenge is costly. Deny self. Take up your cross. The commitment is continuous. Yes, follow me every day. The consequences are eternal. Yes, your soul is lost or gained. What's your response? Jonathan Edwards says, resolved to follow God with all my heart. Resolved also, whether others do it or not, I will. That's why I'm saying today, I, John Monroe, am making a fresh commitment of personal consecration to follow Jesus. I ask you to do that.
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18: Well, what's your verdict? 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
3: To you, O Lord, I lift up my soul. O my God, in you I trust. Let me not be put to shame. Let not my enemies exult over me. Indeed, none who wait for you shall be put to shame. Psalm 25, 1 through 3a. This is Praying Through Scripture. I'm Christina Hannon. When David asks that he wouldn't be put to shame, he's not talking about personal embarrassment. This is a phrase that was used in the Old Testament regarding whether or not a covenant or a trust would prove empty. To be put to shame means that you placed your trust in someone who didn't hold up their end of the deal. And so when David says, "Let me not be put to shame," what he's really saying is, "Don't let my trust in you prove empty." And then he reminds himself of who God is. And he says, "Indeed, no one who waits for you shall be put to shame." Would you pray with me? Father, to you we lift up our souls. Everything, our whole selves, all that we carry, all that we fear, we bring it before you. You are our God, and we trust you. We know that you see us and that you will not fail those who wait on you. There will never be any shame for us in you. But Lord, teach us to wait on you with confidence because of who you are. It's in Jesus' name that we pray. Amen. Thank you for joining me today. Until next time, keep delighting in God and seeking his face.
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6: With so many warnings about immorality and sexual sin, do you wonder if the Bible has anything good to say about sex? Today, on Turning Point, Dr. David Jeremiah offers proof that the answer is yes, with a look at the role of sexuality in a satisfying and godly marriage. 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
7: And, you know, the Bible doesn't skip over the things that we feel are too delicate to discuss. The Bible just spells it out and talks about it. The issue of infidelity and the issue of good and bad marriages, the Bible speaks about that. And it speaks about it in the book of Proverbs, which we're studying right now. The book of Proverbs are a collection of the wise sayings of Solomon. This is not the normal Bible book. It's different. It's unique. It's special. And it's a very wonderful book to make a part of your life. And today we're going to finish up our discussion of Proverbs for Partners. 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
8: The book of Proverbs has some interesting concepts about how you have congeniality at home. Make sure you have the right perspective. I see godly men today doing things that I've never seen them do before. In the last year, I think there have been four or five men who have come to me and said to me, I was up for a promotion. It meant moving my family to a place. I didn't like the spiritual environment. I love what's going on here. My kids are in the Christian school. We have a wonderful relationship. I turned down the promotion. I don't know what it's going to mean to my career, but I know this is what God wanted me to do, and I'm going to put Him first and see what happens. Amen? Amen. That's what we're talking about. The right perspective about money and life. Then Proverbs has some information about the righteous practices of husband and wife. Proverbs 11:29 says, "He who troubles his own house will inherit the wind, and the fool will be a servant to the wise of heart." In other words, the one who mismanages his own house will see all that he has blown away, and he'll have nothing left in the end. Here's an interesting and vivid proverb. Proverbs 11:22 says, "As a ring of gold in a swine's snout, so is a lovely woman who lacks discretion." Here's what the proverb says. As beautiful as that ring may be on a lovely woman, if the woman has no discretion, you might as well put the ring in the nose of a swine, of a pig. Isn't that an awful thought, an awful picture? Well, so is a woman without discretion. That's the proverb. Here's one that's a bit more positive than that. Proverbs 12:4, "An excellent wife is the crown of her husband, but she who causes shame is like rottenness in his bones." Let's talk for a couple of minutes about the responses of love and grace between a husband and a wife. Proverbs 11:16 says, "A gracious woman retains honor." Proverbs 15:1 says, "A soft answer turns away wrath, but a harsh word stirs up anger." That will short circuit any argument you have in your home. What is the tendency when someone yells at us or screams at us? What do we want to do? Scream back. You answer softly and see what happens. It takes all the wind out of their sails. It cools the whole thing down, and it brings peace where there was frustration. And then here's a beautiful proverb. Listen carefully. Proverbs 24:26. "He who gives the right answer kisses the lips." Did you see that when you were reading through this book? "He who gives the right answer kisses the lips." How easy it is in relationships at home not to give the right answer. Have you ever noticed how easy it is for us to color the truth or to shade things in our favor? And the Bible says that when we relate to one another and we give the right answer, it has the same effect as a kiss on the lips. What a beautiful picture of relationships at home between the husband and the wife. Now, those are some of the things that will help you to have love and grace at home. But let me take a moment and give you a list of things that will hinder. And ladies, I'm not picking on you. I'm just reading what the scripture says. And before this series is over, this is going to be just as hard on all of us and just as helpful to all of us, I pray, as some of the things that seem to pop out here and there. But did you know how many times in the book of Proverbs this thought comes out? Watch carefully. Proverbs 19:13b. "The contentions of a wife are a continual dripping." Proverbs

So ladies, I've never said this before in this church. Just don't do that. Just don't do that. The Bible spends 5 verses in one book to tell you that that's not a good thing to do. Don't always be on his case. Get on his team. Get off his back. And the same thing could be said for men, because you know men can nag just as easily as can women. There's an old Arab proverb that goes like this. 3 things make a house intolerable: the leaking through of rain, a wife's nagging, and bugs. That's not very good company, is it? Sven and Hulda were a Scandinavian couple. They were Christians. They sang in the choir. They were at Sunday school every Sunday. They had prayer at every meal. They went to all the church functions, but they just could not get along. They both nagged at each other all the time. At home, it was terrible, bickering and complaining and fussing. After both of them had devotions one morning, separately, of course, Hilda said to Sven, "You know, Sven, I've been thinking. I've got the answer to this hopeless problem we've been having with each other. I think we should pray for the Lord to take one of us home to be with him. And then I will go live with my sister." That's the principle of cordiality. Get along with each other. You know, it takes work to get along in a marriage. That's what Proverbs is saying. And everybody has to work at it. Nobody can be proud. You have to be humble. And if nothing will humble you, marriage will, won't it? Make you aware of all of the shortcomings in your own life. And hopefully God has given you a gracious partner who will help you work through those things so you can go on to be a better person. God meant marriage to make each person better and to make the relationship one of rejoicing and joy. So we've talked about the spirituality of the marriage and the fidelity of it and the congeniality of it. But here in the book of Proverbs, there is one verse that speaks very powerfully about the sexuality of marriage. And I'm going to speak plainly here, but I trust with dignity, to describe what is often missed when Christians talk about marriage. For here in the book of Proverbs, chapter 5 and verse 19, we read, "As a loving deer and a graceful doe, let her breasts satisfy you at all times, and always be enraptured with her love." And the word enraptured there sometimes is translated by the word intoxicated. Always be intoxicated with her love. This verse describes love in marriage, and the Word of God makes it very clear that physical love and sexual love in marriage are to be brought to a very high level among Christians. There was a time when speaking about these things in public was taboo. They were never mentioned as though they were immoral or in some way dirty. But God elevates married love to the highest order, and so should we. And the Bible says in the book of Hebrews that marriage is honorable among all, and the bed undefiled, but fornicators and adulterers God will judge. Sometimes we preach so much about sexual sin that we never come back around and talk about what the Word of God tells us sexuality is all about. You know, God made us the way we are. God made marriage for the purpose of 3 things: procreation, protection, and pleasure. We all know that we get married so that we can have children. If we didn't believe that, just think about it. None of us would be here. The Bible says in Genesis chapter 3, "To the woman he said, I will greatly multiply your sorrow and your conception. In pain shall you bring forth children, and your desire shall be toward your husband, and he shall rule over you." Children as the result of the marriage relationship. Sometimes as I hear Christian people talk, and whenever I see things that are written about this, I get the impression they think that's the only purpose for sexuality, to have kids. And some people are fulfilling the mandate of the book of Genesis with great ardor. But you know, there's another purpose for sexuality, and that is for protection. After describing the joys of married love in chapter 5, Solomon writes in verse 20, "For why should you

0: my son be enraptured by an immoral woman and be embraced in the arms of a seductress. Here's the point he's making. If you are enraptured and intoxicated with the woman who is at home, with the man who is at home, then you will not be tempted to be so intoxicated with someone outside of the relationship. So build a strong magnet at home in your relationship with each other, and that is the greatest protection you have for the sanctity of your home. Over in the book of 1 Corinthians chapter 7, we have some very strong admonition to couples. And listen carefully, husband and wife, to this word. 1 Corinthians 7, 4. The wife does not have authority over her own body, but the husband does. And likewise, the husband does not have authority over his own body, but the wife does. And the early part of the verse says, let the husband render to his wife the affection due her, and likewise also the wife to her husband. The Bible says that sexuality, the relationship between a man and a woman in marriage, the intimate relationship of sex, is that which God has given to us, and it is not optional in a marriage relationship, for the husband doesn't have the power of his body, but his wife does, and the wife doesn't have the power of her body, but the husband does. And then notice what it says in verses 8 and 9 of 1 Corinthians chapter 7. But I say to the unmarried and to the widows, it is good for them if they remain even as I am. Paul is speaking, and he was single. But if they cannot exercise self-control, let them marry. Now listen carefully. For it is better to marry than to burn with passion. Your relationship at home, your intimate relationship with each other, husbands and wives, is the greatest protection you have for the security and the fidelity and the sanctity of your marriage. Don't use it as a tool for manipulation. Don't use it to get your own way. Remember what God says in His Word. I said it's for procreation and it's for protection. But here's where a lot of Christians don't understand. The Bible says it's for pleasure. I have to be careful here that I stay with the Word. So let me just stay with the Word. Proverbs 5 and verse 19, let me read it again. As a loving deer and a graceful doe, let her breast satisfy you, pleasure you at all times, and always be intoxicated with her love. Now, this is Old Testament language. The doe has a graceful beauty in her face and form. And it's often used in the poetry of the Bible for the beauty of a woman. Now, we wouldn't say that today. You wouldn't walk up to your girlfriend and say, your face is like a doe. I mean, you wouldn't say that. But in biblical times, that was a way to describe beauty. Most of us city folks wouldn't know what the face of a doe looked like if it jumped right out to us. But in this passage, the word breasts is a word for the imagery of affection. And so these words from Proverbs tell us that there is to be pleasure between a husband and his wife in the intimate relationship that they sustain at home. And if you want a commentary on it, let me just introduce you briefly to one other book in the Old Testament that probably most of you haven't spent a lot of time reading. Also written by the man Solomon. It's called The Song of Solomon. Now, I want to tell you just a little bit about this book so you'll understand what I'm going to read here in a moment. Actually, the name for this book is The Song of Songs. That's what its real title is. According to the first verse of chapter 1 of the Song of Solomon, this is one of the 1,005 songs that Solomon composed, and this perhaps is the best of them all because it's called the Song of Songs. This is the best song. If we take this book at face value and interpret it in its normal sense, then we realize that this is the recounting of Solomon's courtship and his marriage to a Shulamite woman of unknown origin. It is included in the Bible to demonstrate God's intention for the romance and loveliness in marriage. The most precious of human relationships, it stands alongside the other classic scriptures which speak of love and marriage. In this book of poems, Solomon shares the words that pass between himself and the woman that he loves. These are intimate words shared by a husband with his wife, and then by the wife to her husband. So turn in your Bibles to Song of Solomon chapter 4 and verses 1 through 5. And listen to this. This is in the Bible. Behold, you are fair, my love. Behold, you are fair. You have dove's eyes behind your veil. Your hair is like a flock of goats. Again, we need the translation. I mean, I probably have seen somebody that I might describe that way, but not in the Old Testament way. Your hair is like a flock of goats going down from Mount Gilead. Your teeth are like a flock of shorn sheep which have come up from the washing, and every one of which bears twins. None is barren among them. Your lips are like the strand of scarlet, and your mouth is lovely. Your temples behind your veil are like a piece of pomegranate. Your neck is like the Tower of David built for an armory, on which hang 1,000 bucklers, all shields of mighty men. Your two breasts are like two fawns, twins of a gazelle, which feed among the lilies. Verse 7, you are all fair, my love, and there is no spot in you. Solomon, in the words of the Old Testament, telling his wife how sexually attractive she is and how much he loves her. Well, not to be outdone, she speaks to him. Now, guys, just ask yourself, what would happen if your wife shared these words with you at home? Listen now. From the 5th chapter and the 10th verse. My beloved is white and ruddy, chief among 10,000. His head is like the finest gold. His locks are wavy and black as a raven. His eyes are like doves by the rivers of water, washed with milk and fitly set. His cheeks are like a bed of spices, banks of scented herbs. His lips are lilies dripping liquid myrrh. His hands are rods of gold set with beryl. Here's one I like. His body is carved ivory. He's ripped. Inlaid with sapphires. Listen to this, men. His legs are pillars of marble set on bases of fine gold. Whoa. His countenance is like Lebanon, excellent as the cedars. His mouth is most sweet. Yes, he's altogether lovely, this my beloved and this my friend, O daughters of Jerusalem. Whew. I told my wife to pray for me today that I would not do anything I shouldn't do or say anything I shouldn't say. I just want you to know, we as Christians ought to have this understanding better than anyone else. Amen? God has given to us the wonderful privilege of marriage. When it is experienced in the covenant of the marriage vows, there is nothing this side of heaven that is more beautiful and wonderful and exciting and pleasurable than the way of a man with his maiden. No wonder when God wanted to give an illustration of the relationship between Christ and the church, he could find no relationship that would express intimacy and joy and love that was any better than the relationship of a husband and his wife. And so the book of Proverbs tells us to enjoy the wife of our youth, the husband of our youth, and make this the happiness of our home, because God will honor it. And God will cause us to have long and faithful relationships, and we can beat the statistics that everybody quotes to us all of the time. I was reading a book by Billy Graham, and he was talking in this book about the failure rate of marriages. And he was saying that marriages are failing between 1 out of 2 and 1 out of 3. And unfortunately, even among Christians, the rates are way too high. But then he said something that I'll never forget, and I want to share this with you, and I want to make this a challenge to all of us who are married here, to me and Donna and to all of you and your husbands and wives. He said, you can take the failure rates from 1 to 3 and take them from 1 to 400 if you will do 3 things. How would you like to take the rate of failure in marriage as it relates to you and move it out of the 1-to-3 ratio and take it to 1 out of 400. All you got to do is 3 things. Here they are. Number one, worship regularly together as a couple. Come to church together, worship together as a couple. That's the first one. That may be the easiest of the three. Here's the second one. Read the Bible together regularly as a couple. When I talk to Christians, I know how hard that is with our schedules. We're going every which way. But you know, if you really thought about the fact that it was going to protect your marriage to a 400-to-1 ratio, wouldn't you want to do it? Find some way, even if it's just for a few moments, to read your Bibles together as a couple. And of course, the third one is the hardest of all. Pray together as a couple. And Dr. Graham said that if you will do those 3 things, you can take your marriage out of the ratio of 1-to-3 failure and put it into the ratio of 1 out of every 400. And why wouldn't we want to do that? I challenge you as couples, hear the word of God. Listen to what God says to you. You can have a great marriage and a marriage filled with joy, but protect that marriage with regular attendance at worship. And come together as much as you can and sit together. We've lost the art of sitting together as families. We're so splintered up, it even affects us on Sunday. And then read the Bible together, even if it's just a chapter out of a devotional, something that you can share together, and then pray together. And man, I want to tell you something. Praying together is the hardest thing for us. A lot easier for a wife who longs for a husband to pray with her, but it's hard for a husband to do it because somehow prayer is the declaration of our dependence, and most of us don't like to declare that we're dependent at all. But what a joy it can be when you pray together as a couple. And what a wonderful thing it can be to know I've put my marriage in this safe house of prayer and worship and the Word of God.
1: Amen. Amen. Say, friends, we are very excited about the resource that we have selected for the month of August. In the midst of all of the discussion of Israel, all of the other things that are going on in this country where anti-Semitism is raising its ugly head, how vitally important it is for Christians to know what does the Bible say about Israel and our role of response to Israel. One thing we know for sure, we're to pray for the peace of Israel, but oh, the Bible is so full of material to help us know what our attitude should be toward this little nation in the Mideast. I've written about it in the book, God's Heart for Israel, and why it should have a place in your heart too. It's yours for the asking. When you send your gift this month, ask for the book and we'll send it right to you. Thank you.
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6: On the day of Pentecost, people from every nation under heaven had gathered in Jerusalem. And when the Holy Spirit was poured out, these believers spoke in languages they'd never learned. The people were astonished. How is it that we hear them in our own language? Every Christian has a part to play in God's great purpose. For some people, that will mean going to another culture and learning another language. For others, God's call will be to find your voice in the language He has already given you. See, God has wired you in a way that makes it possible for you to communicate to a certain group of people. Maybe you can speak the language of high schoolers or of children. God has put people around you so that you can communicate the good news of Jesus in their language.
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0: History tells us about the rise and fall of many powerful evil leaders. So who's the ultimate evil leader, the one the Bible calls the abomination of desolation in the book of Daniel? How will we recognize him? That's our focus today on Truth for Life as Alistair Begg continues our study in Daniel chapter 11.
1: Verses 21 to 35 were focused on the historical character Antiochus Epiphanes. We also tried to help one another by pointing us in the direction of secular history so that we could see that what is prophesied here is actually recorded in secular records as having taken place. But now that we come to verse 36, we face a question that runs through all of the commentators. And the question is, does verse 36 and this king still refer to Antiochus Epiphanes, who has been the focus of our attention for the last 15 verses? And if it doesn't, does it refer to someone else? And if it refers to someone else, to whom does it then refer? I take it that what is being pointed out is that it is introducing us to another person, to another king, indeed to another period of time. Now again, you're sensible people, you must examine the scriptures on your own. But I'm going to take it that from 36 on, we're introduced to some period of time between the days of Antiochus Epiphanes and the end of history as we know it. All right? So all the way along, we're going all the way to verse 35, and the prophecy is concerned with all these different things. And I'm suggesting to you that, and that there's disagreement over this, some say that verses 36 to 39 are still Antiochus. Some say that it is someone, it goes all over the place. But for me, I'm going to take it that what we have here is an indication of the very Antichrist who is the picture at the end of the age. Now, I say that because it is consistent with the way in which in verse 31 you have that famous phrase, and they shall set up the abomination that makes desolate. This notion from 36 on is consistent with the way in which Jesus makes use of verse 31 from Daniel chapter 11 when he's speaking to his followers recorded in Mark 13 and in Matthew 24. This is Jesus in Matthew 24. So when you see the abomination of desolation spoken of by the prophet Daniel standing in the holy place, let the reader understand. And it's almost as if he recognizes that Daniel himself, who was the writer, didn't fully understand. So I'm suggesting to you that what we're going to take for the time being as the frame of reference is in keeping with what Jesus was saying himself. So I take it that verse 36, this king is not Antiochus. If it isn't, then who is it? Well, if you've done any of this kind of study in the past, you know that historically he has been identified as all kinds of people and things. So, for example, Calvin believed that this king was emblematic of the Roman Empire, not simply an individual, but an entity. Others throughout history have said that this fits Muhammad. That's what they said, because the animosity and the vitriol leveled against the people of God was embodied in that kind of way. And of course, the reformers, Calvin, Luther, and the rest of them, said that it looked very, very, very much like the papacy as they looked at what was going on. Now, all of these things are part and parcel of people's attempts at saying, well, what do we have here in verses 36 to 39? If what we have is the embodiment, if you like, of evil opposition to God personified, then it's no surprise that various figures throughout history should have been viewed as fitting the description. So the prototype, if you like, as we said this morning in Antiochus Epiphanes, has then been re-represented throughout history. But eventually, it forms up in an individual. Here we have, says Alec Mutia, the eschatological personage of whom even Antiochus is but a pale reflection. Here we have the ultimate rebel, the Antichrist, the man of sin. And what is then described in the verses that follow tie in with that designation. Now, we're not going to work our way through it painstakingly, but just notice what we're told of this king. First of all, he will do as he wills. He will do as he pleases. In other words, complete autonomy, complete self-absorption. Now, this picture is not new to us because we've seen, if you like, charcoal sketches of this kind of thing as we've gone through Daniel already. All of these things, if you like, pointing forward to this final picture. He will exalt himself. He will magnify himself above every god. Now, this is one of the reasons I don't think it's Antiochus, because Antiochus, as much as he had a fat head and put his picture on his coinage, nevertheless, he still worshiped Zeus. And he was concerned that others in his kingdom did the same thing. This character has no concern for any other god himself. He is, if you like, God. And he will speak astonishing things against the God of gods. But you will notice that he will only prosper until the indignation or the wrath is accomplished, for what is decreed shall be done. And that again, as we saw this morning, is just one of these little hints in the text to remind the reader that God is sovereign over these things. The lie, if you like, and the pursuit of the lie, it takes on monstrous dimensions. What is the lie? Well, it's the lie of the devil in Genesis 3. Now, the only reason that God has told you this about this tree is because he knows that you will be like God. You don't have to listen to him. And the great appeal of that is an appeal which runs throughout all of history, and each of us has a temptation to megalomania to our own degree and in our own little context. And here, in this moment of great animosity, this character is revealed. He shall pay no attention to the gods of his fathers or to the one beloved by women. In other words, he's the greatest. He combines blasphemy with inhumanity. And they are revealed in this horrible figure. It's no surprise, is it, that this kind of notion that has run throughout Daniel has been described in beastly-like activity. The individual has often been described as a beast, whatever that beast might be. And here, in the blasphemy of the person and in the inhumanity of the person, and in the magnifying of himself, you find these things. Then we're told that he will honor the God of fortresses instead of these. In other words, power and might and control are his great deifying feature. Warfare and political favors combine in order to draw people around himself. And he will then deal in this realm. And those who are prepared to acknowledge him, verse 39, he will load up with honor. It made me think of certain political figures in the 20th century whom everybody described as very, very nice, if you ever met them. Tremendously nice, very nice. Never met anybody who didn't like him, didn't meet anybody, even if they were politically opposed to them. It's amazing, the power of flattery. It's amazing. And this evil empire is not simply identified by an animosity that comes at you with all of the intentions of aggravation, but actually may be sustained and developed, making rulers over many and divvying up the prizes for a price that he will charge. Then we come to verse 40, and at the time of the end. Now, this phrase, again, as you go back through your text, you will find it. I take it that it refers to the last period before the end of time, at the time of the end. the last period before the end of time, before the end of history as we know it. I find that a very difficult thing to get my head around. I find it a perplexing notion, the idea that there will be an end to history as we know it, that it will come to an end. Because you don't think of things really coming to an end. You think of your life eventually coming to an end. But history itself, as we know it, being wrapped up. That God will eventually intervene as he's done before and will bring everything to a complete denouement. Now, this is where it gets really, really hard for me, and I'll just tell you this and then illustrate it for you. At the time of the end, the king of the south shall attack him, but the king of the north shall rush upon him like a whirlwind. What is this? And with chariots and horsemen and with many ships. Well, if we're going to read this literalistically, right? Literalistically, not just literally, but literalistically, then we have to face the fact that chariots and horsemen and ships will be the weapons of conflict in the last days, right? So that although we now are dealing in weapons of mass destruction, although the idea of the end of the age is conceived of, and understandably so in our minds, in terms of our contemporary grasp of the world, if we take this passage literalistically, then we have to conclude that in these final battles at the end of the age, it's actually going to involve horses and chariots and ships. Now, you're sensible people. Figure it out for yourselves. I don't think it's likely. It might be. Because you see, and here I'm going to quote my big brother, this fails, such an interpretation fails to see that prophetic visions view the future in terms of the contemporary. So for example, if 30 years ago we talked about how it was going to be, and people would communicate with one another, and we would say, and they're going to send these amazing faxes to one another, and there will be faxes, and if you go back another 85 or 90 years, and there will be telephones and so on, and then we wrote about that into the future, the people who are now living in our age, you said, faxes, what's a fax, right? And telephones, where you put money in. But that would be the only way that you would write, you would convey the future in contemporary terms. And presumably that's what's happening here. And so that understanding requires the recognition of symbolism. And as soon as anybody mentions symbolism, somebody gets really upset. Because it sounds like, oh, symbolism, that means you're not taking it literally. No, I would be taking it literally, but not literalistically, if in point of fact, this is representative of that which was conceived in that time. Because even among the people who favor a generally literal interpretation of this passage, it's not uncommon for the kingdom of the north to be interpreted as one of today's superpowers. Okay, so someone will say, and the kingdom of the north is, and then depending on who the flavor of the month is, they say, and this is, they're coming from the north, and there was someone on the east, and that was the Soviet Union, but they got disbanded, so we've moved it now to the north, to North Korea, and you hear them on the television all the time. And if you're sitting listening to, you know, where did that come from? And actually, I think it came from a fertile imagination. It's not difficult to do. And so the kingdom of the north is then interpreted as a superpower. And that kind of interpretation then has tanks instead of chariots. Well, you say you're doing the same thing here. No, I'm not saying it's anything. I'm just saying this, that the such an interpretation like superpowers and tanks already assumes that the language is understood symbolically and not literally. Otherwise, how do you get to a superpower from the king of the north? How do you get to a tank out of a chariot? Because you've actually said what I'm suggesting is the case. Now, this is where it gets really tough if you didn't think it was tough before. And this is where you're going to have to be really patient with me and with everybody else that you don't like and with whom you disagree over these things. Because what then follows here is just completely bewildering, because you have these earthly powers jockeying for position. Opposition to this individual only exacerbates this dark, furious character who's to destroy and to devote to destruction. And the battle is pictured once again in terms of ancient geography. How else are we going to understand this? I suppose absolutely for what it says. And tens of thousands shall fall, and they will be delivered out of his hand, and Edom and Moab and the main part of the Ammonites. Okay. Now, who were Edom, Moab, and the Ammonites? They were enemies of Israel. All right? The glorious land at this point was Palestine. After Christ's coming, the national and geographical boundaries of the kingdom were exploded, because Jesus was sending his followers out into all the world to make disciples of all nations, so that the company that would be put together, that would be assembled, that would be opposed by the Antichrist, would be the church. And where would the church be? Not somewhere in near Egypt. The church would be in the entire world, all over the place. And the focus of the Antichrist's perspective would be on the people of God. Therefore, when we study this, we have to do something with it. Edom, Moab, and Ammon were enemies of Israel. That, I take it, is why he would not be opposing them. Because if you update it to what I'm saying, the Antichrist is not going to attack those who are attacking the church. Those who are attacking the church, those who are the enemies of the people of God, will be the allies of the Antichrist. Now, verses 42 and 43 tell us that almost nothing is able to stop him as he moves ahead. He shall stretch out his hand against the countries. The land of Egypt shall not escape. He'll become a ruler of the treasures, and so on. And the Libyans and the Cushites shall follow in his train. Now, loved ones, I'm well aware of the fact that it is more than possible to take this as is. And you, again, I say to you, must deal with it as you choose. But you must notice that the big issue that is conveyed to us is that at the end of the day, when he pitches himself in the context of animosity to the people of God, all of a sudden, unexpectedly, but definitely, he will come to his end, and there will be none to help him. So, to the extent that we stand far enough back from it to say, okay, well, we can disagree over Edom, and we can disagree over chariots, and so on, but what can we not disagree on? We cannot disagree on the fact that the animosity, the vitriolic hatred against the people of God will reach a final cataclysmic reality before the end of time, before the resurrection of the people of God, before Jesus wraps things up. And that, again, we have anticipated as we've gone through the book. In chapter 7, remember, the court will sit in judgment, and his dominion will be taken away to be consumed and destroyed to the end. And the kingdom and the dominion and the greatness of the kingdoms under the whole heaven shall be given to the people of the saints of the Most High. In other words, we can be absolutely confident that the Antichrist will end, not with a bang, but with a whimper. He won't go out with a bang. Eventually, he will be completely neutralized. Why? Because God is God. Because Christ is King. Because he's working everything out according to the eternal counsel of his will. And when we find ourselves immersed in the details, which is fun to do, and staying up late at night arguing the pros and cons of different interpretations, which is also quite fun to do, we have to make sure that we don't miss the wood for the trees or the trees for the wood. That Daniel was not writing this so that a group of people on the east side of Cleveland could get involved in these really esoteric discussions with one another about the intricate details of the end of Daniel 11. He was writing it in order that the people in his day who were being hammered, who were being devastated, who were tempted to believe that the whole thing had gone south on them and that there was no future for them, he was writing to them in order that they might be assured that this God, who by his purposes had brought them into the extremity of their exile, and who by his goodness had brought them out into the opportunity of rebuilding, was the same God who was going to bring to fruition the promises that he had made, and finally in the one who was to come. And when that one came, he was then opposed. He was then crucified. He was then buried. But God raised him up. The Spirit was poured out on the church. The church sets out to do what it's to do. And what happens? Immediately persecution. Immediately hatred. Immediately the church is opposed. Stephen is stoned. What's happening? It's all Genesis 3. It's all the continued struggle between that which God has ordained and that which is in opposition to him. And at the most fundamental and basic level, it is the struggle in each of our hearts. Because by nature, we want to be our own God. We want to have absolute autonomy. We want to be able to decide what we're going to do, with whom we're going to do it, when we're going to do it, and we don't want anybody, no God, telling us anything at all, and certainly not from that book, the Bible. So the spirit of the Antichrist is endemic in the heart of man. That which has been charcoal sketched throughout the book reaches this full, horrible technicolor portrait in the person of the one who is to come. But again, I go back to my favorite hymn for the evening, which we're not going to sing. So be it, Lord. So be it, Lord. Thy throne shall never, like earth's proud empires, pass away. Your kingdom stands and grows forever till all your children own its sway. And it's for that reason that we do what Jesus said to do. We're not here to revere his memory. We're here to celebrate his presence. We're here to affirm his resurrection. And we desperately need God to enable us to live out what it means to hold to these things with confidence, with conviction, and yet with a genuine sense of compassion, so that others might come to love Jesus too.
0: 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So what is going to happen at the end of the world? 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
2: 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I'm Wyatt. I'm the producer of The Bill Arnold Show here at Faith Radio. Thanks for spending some time with us. I want you to know that there's all kinds of loneliness in our world, and there are different types of experiences that we have when it comes to that word lonely. Maybe you're longing for a spouse. Maybe you've lost a loved one recently. Could be something else. I don't know. That's between you and God. But know that with God, you are never alone, friend. And we want to remind you of that daily here at Faith Radio. So if you want encouragement and reminders that with God, you're never alone, text the word lonely to 877-933-2484. And our very own Carmen LaBurge will truly remind you that with God, you, friend, are never alone.
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3: 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A 20! How about a 1 or a 5?
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3: I know, but it's like it's such an annoying thing, and it's a beautiful thing because you see my needs, you see the kids' needs, you see the grandkids' needs, you see our neighbor's needs, and you see a stranger's needs, and that's beautiful. It's annoying, but it's beautiful.

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4: Some of you, when God called you to your dream, you were so prideful, puffed up, egotistical, self-centered that God couldn't use you. So he's got to break you, humble you, strip you of your egocentric life. And then finally, when you think now that you have nothing to give, God says, now I can use you because there's less of you and more of me. Now you're walking in humility. This is exactly where God wanted you. You think you're disqualified, but God says, now finally you're qualified. You think it's over, and God says, no, it's just starting. You think I'm broken down, now I don't have anything to offer. No, God says, now it's exactly where I want you, because finally you're less of yourself and you know your weakness, and now you're more dependent on me, and that's exactly what I want to do. That's how I can use you. Thank God that some of you are just getting to the point where God can use you in a mega way.
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8: If you and I are going to be faithful disciples of Jesus Christ, it always must be safety second. Safety second, the kingdom of God, the fulfillment of the Great Commission first. That must always be a baseline for Christian missions and ministry. We cannot take up the cross, and we cannot bear the yoke of Christ if our desire is safety at the same time.

0: and welcome to Know the Truth with Philip DeCourcy, pastor of Kindred Community Church in Anaheim Hills, California. I'm your host, Wayne Shepherd. Well, Jesus commanded the apostles to go and make disciples of all nations, and this mission often put them at odds with local authorities and religious leaders, but they continue to preach the gospel. And today, Philip shows us why that's our mission too. To learn more about this ministry, visit ktt.org. Now, here's Pastor Philip with our message, We Will Not Be Silenced.
1: Chapter 5, the apostles continued to preach God's word. They had been arrested and then supernaturally released by God by means of an angel, and the angel gave them a fresh commission to go back to preaching, which they did, which meant a rearrest. And as they're hauled before the Jewish council, here's what we read in verse 28 of chapter 5 of the book of Acts. Did we not strictly command you not to teach in his name? And look, you have filled Jerusalem with your doctrine and intend to bring this man's blood on us. But Peter and the other apostles answered and said, we ought to obey God rather than man. We will not be silenced. Acts 5, 17 to 42. Continuing in our series, Profiles in Courage, here's another biblical example of courage, namely courage to pursue civil disobedience. The apostles had been forbidden to preach and teach the gospel in public, but Christ had commanded them to go into all the world and preach the gospel. Therefore, given the choice, they decided to obey God rather than man. Verses 28 and 29. You see, they were witnesses that Jesus had commissioned to go into Jerusalem, Samaria, and out into the world. Acts chapter 1, verse 8. This is an act of courage that has been duplicated throughout church history, and one that the church in America will increasingly be called to reenact. Here we have a growing church facing a growing opposition. It's always the case. So as we come to this passage, three things in terms of just courage in the face of threat. Are we going to have the courage to speak? Are we going to have the courage to stand? Or are we going to have the courage to suffer? Number one, courage to speak. Back in chapter 4, they'd been forbidden to speak in Jesus' name in public. Here's what we read. So they called the apostles and commanded them not to speak at all, nor to teach in the name of Jesus. But Peter and John answered them, whether it is right in the sight of God to listen to you more than the God you judge, for we cannot but speak. Oh, for Christians like that who cannot but speak, because the word of God is burning in their bones. Secondly, courage to stand. They had the courage to speak. Test one, they passed it. They had the courage to stand. Test two, they passed it. That is, courage to stand against the powers, civil and governmental, and even religious, whose desire it was to neuter and neutralize the church's public witness for Jesus Christ. When ordered to do something God forbids, when forbidden to do what God commands, when part of government contradicts another, when ordered to be silent in the face of evil, when ordered to turn yourself in, we need to regain our heritage. Because the heritage of the church and God's people is a thrilling, daring tradition of civil disobedience. The midwives of Israel, the troublemaking prophet of Elijah, the unbent and unbowed friends of Daniel, the politically incorrect John the Baptist, the non-compliant Lord Jesus in the face of the Pharisees and their ridiculous rules. Kings are meant to serve the King of Kings and the Lord of Lords. One of the books I used extensively for my preparation was a book called God versus Government by Pastor Coates and Professor Nathan Busenitz. Excellent. And in a chapter dealing with Acts chapter 5, Nathan Business, and I believe this was part of a message he preached to Grace Community, brought us back to this idea of evangelical Protestantism. Now, if you're asked, you know, or if I'm asked often, what am I or what denomination? We're kind of Baptistic here at Kindred, but I usually answer, I'm an evangelical Protestant. Because that has historical weight. The word evangelical was a term that Martin Luther used to describe churches of the Reformation. It comes from the Greek term, good news. It was turned into an adjective. And the reformers believed that the church was to be evangelical. The church was to give itself to declaring and dispersing.

evangelical speaks to what we are for. The word Protestant speaks to what we're against. As far as we know, the term emerges around about March 1529. The Second Diet of Speyer convened to determine whether or not the government of the Holy Roman Empire would grant religious tolerance to Luther and the evangelical church. When the Diet of Speyer ruled to ban Luther's teaching and reject the reforms, a group of German princes who were evangelical wrote a letter of protestation and appealed the decision. As their letter of protestation made clear, they rejected the imperial ruling because their consciences were bound, like Luther, to follow the scriptures. They were willing to disobey government edicts in order to obey God. So the word Protestant historically comes out of this protestation. And significantly, now listen, significantly, their protest was not against or aimed at the Roman Catholic error, although that was a certain factor, an underlying reality. It was a protest against the imperial government and its threats to interfere in biblical doctrine and church worship. To be Protestant then was to say to the emperor and to the imperial council that we will not submit to decrees that prevent the worship of God and the preaching of the gospel. I hope you're excited about using the term evangelical Protestant the next time, because that's what we are. We are men unashamed of the gospel, and we have courage to speak, and we have courage to stand against government overreach. Finally, courage to suffer. Courage to suffer. Their faithfulness led to fury, right? Verse 33. And when they heard this, that is the council, the Sanhedrin, along with the Sadducees, they were furious and plotted to kill them. The message of life in Christ triggered murderous thoughts on the part of the council. By killing them, they thought they could silence their message. But the killing was killed by the pragmatism of Gamaliel. I'm not going to spend much time on verses 34 following. We've got this kind of insertion here where he talks the council out of killing the apostles. Certainly an element of providence here and an element of pragmatism. And he refers to several Jewish uprisings and movements that have kind of petered out and died their own death. And he kind of puts Christianity into that camp and says, you know, if this is of God, it will remain. If it isn't, it, like these other movements, it'll come and go. We could say more about that, but I don't want to. Verse 40. And they agreed with him, verse 40. And when they had called for the apostles and beaten them, they commanded that they should not speak in the name of Jesus and let them go. So they departed from the presence of the council, rejoicing that they were counted worthy to suffer shame for his name. And daily in the temple and in every house, they did not cease teaching and preaching Jesus as the Christ. Gotta love it. In the place of a burial, they were given a beating. In the place of a funeral, they were given a flogging. By the way, it was no picnic. More than likely, it was 39 lashes. By a whip, either just with leather or with leather with bone fragments tied on the end. It wasn't a pretty sight and it wasn't a small thing. Deuteronomy 25 verse 3 tells us it would be 39 because a flogging was not to exceed 40 lashes. What we have here, but is just another example of the world's hatred and hostility toward God's people, especially by governing bodies. Throughout human history, hostile governments have primarily been the prosecutor of God's people. The pharaohs of Egypt, the apostate kings of Israel and Judah, Herod, who executed James, the Roman emperors, including Nero. In the end, we'll have the Antichrist declaring himself to be

0: God and demanding submission. The Lord Jesus warned his followers that they would be mistreated. He warned them in John 15, 18 to 21, if the world hates you, you know that at first he hated me. What we have here is another example of that. And that's why, if you and I are going to be faithful disciples of Jesus Christ, it always must be safety second. Safety second, the kingdom of God, the fulfillment of the Great Commission first. That must always be a baseline for Christian missions and ministry. We cannot take up the cross, we cannot bear the yoke of Christ if our desire is safety at the same time. Because the cross is an instrument of death. The yoke is an instrument and an implement of toil. The cross suggests blood, the yoke suggests sweat. And when you follow Jesus Christ, you need to be ready to die for him or be ready to work sacrificially for him. In Acts chapter 15, 25 to 26, we read of these apostles that they were men who risked their lives for the name of the Lord Jesus Christ. Listen to Elizabeth Elliot in a devotion I came across a while ago called The Lust for Security. And just rewind the tape of the last couple of years, and even where some churches are to this moment. Once we have set ourselves to be pilgrims and strangers on the earth, which is what Christians are meant to be, it is incongruous for us to continue to insist upon the sort of security the world tries to guarantee. Our security lies not in protecting ourselves from suffering, but in putting ourselves fully into the hands of God. The desire for physical and material security makes us sly and hard. No, we must be like little children. The child in the father's arms is not worried. It lies quietly at rest because it trusts its father. We disobey sometimes because we say it's impossible to do what God asks. Impossible? Perhaps what we mean is impossible to do what God asks and keep our security. Impossible to obey without tremendous cost, or at least tremendous risk. Where then will we find safety? It is likely that we will find it elsewhere than in the Father's arms. There's been a lust for security in the life of the church and Christians of late. And it's not going to serve us well if we're going to fulfill Acts chapter 5. And be courageous to speak, be courageous to stand against authorities that infringe upon our God-given rights and responsibilities. It's not going to serve as well when we're called to suffer. In fact, that was one of the rationales, along with others, that our elders thought through when we went back to public services late 2020. Because there's bigger fights coming in California with regards to religious liberty and Christian responsibilities. And if we roll over and play dead, like many of us did during COVID, I don't know how you're going to stand up against militant atheists, BLM activists, the woke crowd, and the overreach of Democratic politicians in the state of California. COVID was a dry run. How do you think we fared? I think there's blood in the water and they can smell it. The lust for security. So as we close, I want you to see their attitude. End on a really positive and challenging note. So they departed from the presence of the council rejoicing. Can I read that again? Rejoicing? 39 lashes? They probably didn't lie on their back for a while. But they rejoiced. Not in the suffering. There was nothing pleasant about that. But they rejoiced that they were counted worthy to suffer shame for his name. Wow. What does Philippians 1 verse 29 say? It has not only been granted to you, it's not only your privilege to believe in him, but to suffer for him. It's a privilege. It's a joy. Given his suffering for us, that's redemptive and atoning and eternally beneficial, if we can turn around and fellowship with him in his suffering, isn't that a privilege? God's got all of eternity to make it up to us. In this final thought, the apostles are captured by the greatness and glory and worth of Jesus Christ. And if living for him, if preaching the unsearchable riches of Christ in the gospel comes with a price tag, then the price is a privilege. Because the privilege is always greater than the price when you have the worth attached to Jesus that he deserves. Back in Philippians 3, what does Paul say? I've suffered a lot and I've lost a lot. It's cost me to be a Christian, but that's okay. I count that all as rubbish. In the old King James, dung. It's a dunghill. All of that's just dung, rubbish, nothing compared to knowing Christ and all his excellency. And therefore, I count it loss for the joy of knowing him. The word counts there. Do you see the value that Paul is putting on Jesus? When you and I are not willing to stand up for Jesus and count persecution a privilege, it's because Jesus is somehow being depreciated in your life. He's not the glorious Savior. He is. He's not the living Lord. He is. He's not the returning King. He is. He's not the friend of sinners. He is. Have you forgot that? Is he not worthy of your obedience and faithfulness? And if that comes at a cost, then, like the apostles, rejoice that you were counted worthy to suffer for the one who is worthy of it all. They were consumed with Christ. Look at verse 42. They just continue to talk about Jesus. Let me finish with this story. I'm calling you as men to not be silenced, to have the courage to speak, to have the courage to stand, to have the courage to suffer. And I'm going to give you an example of a woman who will help you do that. Read the life of Helen Roosevelt, an English missionary who went to the Congo, spent her latter years in my home country of Northern Ireland, where she eventually went home to be with the Lord. You can look her up. There's some really great YouTube interviews and conversations with her. I sent a few of them to my daughters this week, just going back over her life. She was Mama Luca. She went to Congo in Africa to reach people with Christ through medical missions. But while she was there, the Zimba uprising took place. And government soldiers came to her bungalow. They ransacked it. They grabbed her. They beat her. They savagely kicked her. She lost her back teeth to the boot of a rebel soldier. They broke her glasses. And they raped her twice. I'll let her speak. Then one at a time, two army officers took me into my own bedroom and raped me. They dragged me out into a clearing, tied me to a tree, and stood laughing. And while I was there, beaten and humiliated and violated, someone brought out the only existing handwritten manuscript of a book I'd been writing about God's work in the Congo over 11 years. And they put it on the ground in front of me and burned it. I asked myself, was it worth it? 11 years of my life poured out in selfless service for the African people, and now this. The minute I expressed that, God, the Holy Spirit, settled over me that terrible scene and began to speak to me. My daughter, the question is not, is it worth it? The question is he worthy? Am I, the Lord Jesus who gave his life for you, worthy for you to make this kind of sacrifice for me? God broke my heart. I looked up and I said, oh, Lord Jesus, yes, it's worth it, for you are worthy. When you ask the right question, you'll always know that he is absolutely worthy of anything he asks you to give or do for him. Guys, the question is not, is it worth it? The question is he worthy? And you know the answer.
1: 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Once again, the book is called A Biblical Case for Cessationism. Well, I'm Wayne Shepherd. Join us again tomorrow as Philip DeCourcy explains what it takes to be faithful unto death. That's Thursday on Know the Truth. Today's program was produced and sponsored by Know the Truth Incorporated. Jesus said, "You shall know the truth, and the truth shall make you free."

0: It can be so easy to feel exhausted, worn out, discouraged by life and everything that it throws at us on a daily basis. I'm Wyatt. 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If you're in that season of life right now, maybe you didn't get that promotion at work, you're struggling in a relationship with a close family member, it's just hot outside and you're feeling exhausted and worn out because of that. You're not sleeping well. 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We want to do that for you here at Faith Radio. 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
1: The walls of Jericho stood between God's people and God's promise. Strong, massive, impossible to overcome. Yet God didn't hand Joshua a battle plan that made sense. He simply said, "Trust me." So they obeyed and marched around the city 7 times. And when the time was right, the walls came down. Sometimes God's greatest work begins with your next faithful step. And he can still do more than you can imagine. 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
3: Has God sown seeds of hope, of faith, of comfort, and perspective? Nurture the seeds God has planted in your heart. This is Susie Larson with another Grow and Go moment, helping you to discover and enjoy what God wants to do in and through you. In the book of Zechariah, chapter 8, verse 12, we read this, "For I am planting seeds of peace and prosperity among you. The grapevines will be heavy with fruit. The earth will produce its crops, and the heavens will release the dew." God's people had wandered far away from his best for them. They sinned, practiced idolatry, cheated the poor, and even exploited the weak. They looked more like the world than they did their Maker. Then their temple was destroyed, and they were carried off into captivity. After 70 years, they returned to their homeland and began the work of rebuilding the temple. And yet they lost heart once they encountered opposition and delay. Their apathy led them to care more about their personal comfort than they did God's kingdom. This grieved the heart of God, but then they heeded the prophet's charge to get back to work. And as a result, God pronounced blessing over their lives and their land for their obedience. 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So nurture the seeds God's planted in your life. Water them with his word. Seek peace and pursue it. Trust God to prosper your mind, body, and spirit. 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
9: Pastor Greg Laurie points out how the early church faced opposition, significant opposition, but they persevered.
10: The authorities told the apostles to stop what they were doing, never to speak or teach in the name of Jesus. This was first century cancel culture. They were trying to cancel out the message of the gospel, but the gospel will never be canceled, ever.

Jesus warned us that we may face persecution for our faith. It doesn't mean we're doing something wrong. In fact, it may be an indication that we're right with the Lord. Today on A New Beginning, Pastor Greg Laurie points to that characteristic and several others that show us how we're doing. If we're walking closely with the Lord, these traits will be obvious. It's good insight and a good opportunity to take some notes. Pastor Greg is in the book of Acts today, reading from the New Living Translation.

Acts chapter 3, and the title of my message is, They Had Been With Jesus. And now we come to the first miracle of the early church. We don't read that the Lord said, go to the temple by the beautiful gate. It was a special gate there in Jerusalem. And there's going to be a guy there who begs for money. I want you to raise that guy to his feet. We don't read that happen. There was no pillar of fire. There was no angelic message. Peter and John were just doing what they did. They went to the temple and prayed. As they're walking in, here's a guy who was a fixture at the temple. Everybody knew him. Most ignored him. Peter looks down on him and the Lord speaks to Peter. Loose paraphrase, he says, look, buddy, I don't have any money for you, but I have something much better. In the name of Jesus Christ of Nazareth, get up and walk. He grabs the guy by the hand and pulls the man up. And of course, the man was walking and leaping and praising God. And now here comes an opportunity. The focus of this story is not the miracle. It was the door that the miracle opened. It was the opportunity that was now before Peter to preach the gospel. We read in Acts 3:12, Peter saw his opportunity and addressed the people of Israel. 5,000 people believed on this day as a result. And now Peter and John are brought before the Sanhedrin. That's sort of like the Supreme Court of the day, right? They had the final ruling. And we read in Acts chapter 4, verse 7, they brought in the two disciples and demanded, by what power and in whose name have you done this? Then Peter, filled with the Holy Spirit, said, leaders and elders of our nation, are we being questioned because we did a good deed for a crippled man? Do you want to know how he was healed? Let me clearly state to you and all the people of Israel, he was healed in the name and power of Jesus Christ from Nazareth, the man you crucified, but whom God raised from the dead. For this is the one reference to in the scriptures where it says, the stone the builders rejected has now become the cornerstone and their salvation and no one else. For there's no other name in all of heaven for people to call on to save them. Then the members of the council were amazed when they saw the boldness of Peter and John. They could see that they were ordinary men who had no special training, and they recognized them as men who had been with Jesus. And since the man who had been healed was standing right there among them, the council had nothing to say. All right, we'll stop there. So let's identify what it means to be with Jesus, what it means to walk with Jesus. If you're taking notes, here's note number one, or point number one, I should say. If you have been with Jesus, or if you're walking with Jesus, you will boldly share your faith. You know, for many, to share their faith is a duty, it's a drudgery, it shouldn't be. Be like Peter and see the opportunities. Number two, if you've been with Jesus, you'll be a person that knows scripture. People will know you have been

0: you and the volume of the book. Here's another point about being with Jesus or walking with Jesus. You may not like, but it's true. A person who has been with Jesus will be persecuted. You'll be persecuted. The authorities told the apostles to stop what they were doing. No reason was given. They said, just stop. Don't do it anymore, Acts 4:17. But to keep them from spreading their message any further, we must warn them not to speak to anyone in Jesus' name again. So they called the apostles back in and commanded them never again to speak or teach in the name of Jesus. You know what this was? This was first century cancel culture, right? They were trying to cancel out the message of the gospel, but the gospel will never be canceled, ever, ever. That's the hill I will die on. There's other hills you can stand on, and they're important causes, but the hill I will die on is the hill of the gospel. No one will stop me from preaching it. They'll try, but they'll always fail. Notice that the issue was the name of Jesus. Stop speaking in the name of Jesus. I've been asked, you know, to pray at different events. I get asked to do these sort of civic events. And a couple of times I've been told, please don't pray in the name of Jesus. I'm going to pray in the name of Jesus, all right? I'm not going to be told I can't do that. And if they don't want me to do that, they shouldn't ask me to come and pray, because that's how I roll. But that's how we pray. We go to the Father in the name of Jesus. I don't think it's a small thing. We need to pray in the name of Jesus. We need to preach in the name of Jesus. We need to live in the name of Jesus, because there's power in that name. That's why, right? That's why it's so weird to me when non-believers invoke the name of Jesus when they say they're atheists. If you're an atheist, it seems the last name you would want to speak is the name of Jesus Christ. Remember, he didn't even exist. God isn't even real. And yet you say Jesus Christ. Why do you say that? Because in your own way, you're acknowledging he exists and there's power in that name, right? We know that. Even non-believers know that. And so persecution will come. That's one of the hardest things about being a Christian. Let's be honest. I mean, if you want to be loved by everyone, this is a problem. Because Jesus said, beware when all men speak well of you. I mean, if everyone thinks you're great and nobody has any issues with you and no one's ever upset with anything you say, I have to wonder, are you living in the name of Jesus? Now, I'm not saying be unnecessarily offensive. As much as possible, we should be the most loving person, the most caring person, the most compassionate person, the best neighbor, the best coworker, the best at whatever we do. But we're looking for the opportunities to get the gospel in at the same time. And if you do that, you will be persecuted. So what should I do when I'm persecuted? Go into the corner and sulk? No, the opposite. Here's what Jesus says in Matthew 5. God blesses you when people mock you and persecute you and lie about you and say all sorts of evil things against you because you are my followers. So Jesus says, be happy about it. Be very glad about it, for a great reward awaits you in heaven. So how can people tell that we've been with Jesus? Number one, you'll be bold in your witness. Number two, you'll be a student of scripture. Number three, you'll be persecuted. Here's my last point. A person who has been with Jesus will be a person of prayer. You'll be a person of prayer. So after being persecuted, Peter and John were dismissed. What did they do? They went and got together with the Christians. Look at Acts 4:29. They're praying now together. And now, O Lord, they pray, hear their threats and give your servants great boldness in their preaching. Send your healing power. May miraculous signs and wonders be done through the name of your holy servant, Jesus. Apparently, God affirmed this prayer. After this prayer, the building where they were meeting shook, and they were all filled with the Holy Spirit, and they preached God's message with boldness.
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0: You know, I've heard people describe a trip to Israel as seeing the Bible actually come to life. Hey, everybody, Greg Laurie. And I've been to Israel many times, and I've led a lot of tours, and I have to say that's absolutely true. Listen, when you're walking on the same stones that Jesus himself walked on, well, that's something that's enriching to your faith. It's not just a travel experience. It actually energizes and enhances your study of the Bible. Think of it this way. It's a vacation with a purpose. And we're going to be taking a tour of Israel April 6 to 15, 2027. You can find out more at israel.harvest.org.
1: 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We're learning some of the characteristics that confirm we're walking closely with the Lord. Pastor Greg's message is called, They Had Been with Jesus.
0: Here's some important little truths about prayer found in these verses. Number one, they prayed together. So they're threatened by the Sanhedrin. They're told to no longer preach in the name of Jesus. What's the first thing they do? They said, let's get together with our fellow Christians and let's pray about it. Why? Because there's power in united prayer. Galatians 6:2 says, share each other's burdens, and in this way you obey the law of Christ. Jesus said, I tell you, if any two of you will agree together on earth concerning anything you ask of your Father in heaven, he will do it. Pray together. Maybe you've come to church today with a burden. Maybe there is a concern to you. You have a loved one that is very sick, or you yourself are very sick, or you're facing a catastrophe, a crisis, a challenge, or you're just feeling down. It's such a great thing to say to a couple Christian friends, can we just pray together? And haven't you noticed how things can just change when you just lift it up to the Lord? Instead of burying that all by yourself, you share it with others and they help you sort of lift it up. It's like when you try to lift the couch all by yourself and how hard it is. And then you get three other people to help. Everyone takes a corner and you pick it up, and it makes all the difference in the world. They prayed together. And then as they prayed together, verse 23 says, as soon as they were freed, Peter and John returned to the other believers and told them what the elders had said, and they all lifted their voices together. And now, number two, verse 24, I love this part of their prayer. It says they prayed, O sovereign Lord. Verse 24, O sovereign Lord, creator of heaven and earth and the sea and everything in them. When we call God sovereign, it simply means that I'm acknowledging his greatness. So it's really a good thing to remember your God is all powerful. He's all powerful. That's why Jesus, in what we call the Lord's Prayer, taught us to pray as follows. Our Father who art in heaven, hallowed be your name. Your kingdom come, your will be done on earth as it is in heaven. Then it says, give us this day our daily bread. So Jesus is giving us a template for prayer, and he is in effect saying, if you have the luxury of time when you pray, take time to contemplate the awesomeness and greatness and power of God, and it will put your problem in its proper perspective. O sovereign God. And they prayed for God's will. Look at verse 29. O Lord, consider their threats and give us, your servants, great boldness in preaching your word. So they were told not to preach, so they said, okay, we're going to keep preaching. But now we pray that we'll be even bolder than they were before. They did not pray they would have a break from persecution, but that they might have boldness in persecution. It's sort of like praying, Lord, I don't pray for a lighter load. I pray for a stronger back. I want to be stronger and bolder. I think we all should pray that prayer. And once again, they were filled with the Holy Spirit. Let me remind you what it means to be filled with the Spirit. It means to be controlled by the Spirit. And as I've told you before, we should pray for the filling of the Spirit every single day. Because Ephesians 5 says, be being filled with the Holy Spirit, speaking to yourself in psalms and hymns and spiritual songs. And so the idea is, ask for the filling of the Spirit again and again and again. And God filled them, and this prayer was pleasing to God because verse 31 says, the place shook and they were all filled with the Holy Spirit. And I want to pray for that as we close our service. But before we do that, I want to just offer this final thought. Have you been with Jesus? Let me put it another way. Do you know Jesus? Do you have a relationship with Jesus Christ? It's a relationship with him that we all can have because Christ died on the cross and rose again from the dead and now wants to come and live in us. Remember, I told you, being a Christian is not about imitation. It's about impartation, meaning Christ living in you. Does Jesus live inside of you right now? You say, well, I don't really know. Then he probably doesn't. If someone moved into your house in the middle of the night, do you think you'd know? They're cooking fish at 4 a.m. I mean, I'm not comparing Jesus to someone cooking fish in your house. I'm just simply saying that you would know if someone moved in your house. And don't you think of the creator of the universe, the sovereign, almighty God took residence in your heart, you would know? And if you don't know, that would say to me, he doesn't live there. Well, that can change right now. Because the Bible says, for as many as received him, he gave them the power to become sons and daughters of God. Have you asked Christ to come into your life? Has he forgiven you of your sins? Have your sins been blotted out, wiped away, washed? Have you been refreshed? Or have you come here today with a burden and load of guilt weighing you down? Guilt isn't always a bad thing. Sometimes God uses guilt to just show us how much we need his help. The objective is not to get rid of guilt. The objective is to get rid of what causes the guilt. And what causes the guilt is your sin, you see. But if your sin is forgiven, and if your sin is removed, then the guilt goes with it. So let's not just deal with the symptom. Let's deal with the cause. Go to the Lord and say, I know I've sinned. I'm sorry. I need Jesus in my life. Forgive me, Lord. And if you do that, you'll leave here a different person than when you came in. So we're going to close with a prayer. And if you want Jesus to come into your life, if you want to be forgiven of your sin, if you want to go to heaven when you die, pray this prayer with me. Lord Jesus, I know I'm a sinner, but I know you're the Savior who died on the cross for me and rose again from the dead. Now come into my life and be my Savior and Lord. I repent of my sin. In Jesus' name I pray.

0: 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And stay with us. Pastor Greg comes back in a moment to pray with us all. Now, did you make a note of those four characteristics of those who had been with Jesus? Number one, they boldly shared their faith. Number two, they knew Scripture. Number three, they were persecuted. And number four, they became people of prayer. If you weren't able to take notes or you missed a part of the study, listen to it again online at harvest.org. 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Well, Pastor Greg, we're excited to make available your new book called What Every Growing Christian Needs to Know. Now, we're likely speaking to someone who genuinely loves God, but feels stuck in the same exact spiritual rut they were in last year. You know, what does spiritual growth actually look like for the typical believer trying to juggle work and kids and bills and laundry and traffic and life, you know?
1: Yeah, life. That's right. Well, that's a great question. And I would say that we need to understand that the Bible says the just shall live by faith. It doesn't say the just shall live by feeling. Our feelings can mislead us. We can have highs and lows. Sometimes we don't feel so good, but we need to discipline ourselves to do certain things that will help us to grow spiritually, and we just keep walking forward, put one foot in front of the other. And I know we feel we're so busy. We'll say, I don't have time for the Bible, but you have time for television. You have time for podcasts. You have time for doom scrolling on your phone. You have time for a lot of things. The reality is you make time for what matters to you. So make time for the Word of God. So I talk about that and a whole lot more in a new book that I've written called What Every Growing Christian Needs to Know. And we talk about those disciplines, those things that every Christian needs to keep in play in their life to be balanced spiritually and to continue in their spiritual growth. And so we want to send you this book for your gift of any size. Let me explain that for a moment, because we could obviously just offer it for sale. But the reason we say for your gift of any size is because we don't want anyone to say, well, I can't afford that and I can't have a copy now. No, we'll get you a copy. Whatever you send, we'll send you a copy in return. But there's somebody else that would say, well, I can afford that, and I can afford to give extra so more people could get a copy. That's great. We appreciate that. And we take any resources we receive from these special offers that we make available to our listeners, and we use them to continue on in our ministry. And we teach the Word of God. You already know that if you listen to A New Beginning. If you're a new listener, welcome. Glad to have you aboard. And then also we proclaim the gospel on this program, as you know, and we constantly, what we call, throw the net, which means we give people the opportunity to accept Christ. We lead people in prayer. And Dave, as you know, we have thousands of people pray this prayer with us each and every year. I can't tell you how many times I've met people who never took the time to write us, who will tell me in person, I was listening to your radio show and I asked Christ to come into my life. So, man, I just love that. And maybe that's happened to you. And by the way, if it has happened to you, if you have come to Christ listening to A New Beginning, there's actually a special number set up that you can call and we'll record your story and we just might play it on the air for the other folks. So what is that number, Dave? Do you know?
0: Yeah, it's 866-871-1144. And that's a special number, just to record your comments, not to request this book. Again, 866-871-1144.
1: But hey, let us send you a copy of this book that will really help you in your spiritual growth. Again, it's called What Every Growing Christian Needs to Know. Dave, tell them how to get a copy.
0: Yeah, it's easy to do. 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Well, next time, Pastor Greg takes us to the sin of Ananias and Sapphira and shows us the peril of living anything less than an honest life before God. But before we go, Pastor Greg closes this way.
1: We're going to pray now for the Lord to fill us with the Holy Spirit again, because we need that power, don't we? Don't you need it? Man, I need it. I need it. I need that boldness. I need that courage. I need that strength. And we all need it each and every day. So if you want him to fill you right now, just pray these words. Lord Jesus, I am weak, but you are strong. I need courage. I need boldness. So fill me with your Holy Spirit. Right here, right now. In Jesus' name I pray.

0: when you think about the idea of welcoming somebody into your home and being hospitable, what comes to mind? Hey, my name's Kim. 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
5: 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A person with no input from God has the vibrancy of Shafter Lake. It languishes a few miles west of my West Texas hometown. Envision a brackish mud puddle the size of a football field. Unlike true lakes, Shafter has no pure source. 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Hence the invitation of Jesus. If anyone thirsts, let him come to me and drink. Rivers of living water will brim and spill out of the depths of anyone who believes in me this way. Like a plant absorbs light from the sun, the believer absorbs spiritual power from the divine.
6: This is Hope with God. I'm Andrew Palau. In the Bible, Deborah was a powerful woman appointed by God. She was appointed to be a leader and a judge over Israel. She faced dangerous enemies and uncertain times, yet she stood strong. Why? Because she trusted God. Through her courage, her voice, through her obedience, God brought hope and victory to His people. God often calls ordinary people to do extraordinary things. Your voice, your life, it matters. And the same God who gave Deborah courage wants to meet with you today and give you courage. He wants to walk with you through it all and guide your life and show you that He does care. Do you want to get to know Him and discover His plans for your life? You can begin this way. Say, God, I want to know You. Reveal Yourself to me. Show me Your love and guide me in the right path, and I will follow You and serve You. Amen. Always remember, there is hope with God.
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8: maybe when JL, my daughter, was a little bit younger, but when we had more time to take walks together. But if you're in a place where you can take a walk, I love doing this with little kids. You see that tree over there? You see that bird? And depending on the age, it might just be, who do you think made that?
0: Yeah.
8: Who made that? When you see an item, like whether it's maybe you see a bird or you see whatever, you know, a story in the Bible that's like that. And it kind of always goes back to storytelling.
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10: And I'm Ann Wilson, and you can find us at familylifetoday.com. This is Family Life Today. We're going to talk about ways Christian parents can help their children find Jesus and grow. This is a big thing because as a parent, we're like, how do I do this? I want to do this. I feel like I'm failing. I feel like culture is pressing in on our family. How can we bring Jesus into our home in a way that our kids are like, what are we doing?
9: Yeah, practical, maybe even surprising, maybe a creative. We've got a creative.
10: Yeah.
9: Kina Aragon is back with us. Spoken word artist, author, speaker, mom, wife. Welcome back.
8: Wow. Thank you again for having me back.
10: Kina, you have a daughter, and I'm sure you have a lot of friends that you've been talking to, and you're discussing, this is how we're bringing Jesus into our home and our family, to our kids.
9: So you can kick us off.
8: The first one I got from my older sister, because she had kids before me, and that is normalize apologizing to your kids. Normalize saying, listen, even if they don't understand, they're 1-2 years old, you get on their level, you get on your knee, you get eye to eye, and you say, hey, when mommy raised her voice just now, when mommy got impatient, that's on me. That was mommy's heart issue, and I should have been more patient, and I'm so sorry. Will you forgive me? Because if it's always them seeing us as the superhero, then they're going to miss the fact that Jesus is the superhero in the story of our family. And so normalize, hey, mommy doesn't have it all together either, and I need your forgiveness too.
9: Don't go to yours yet.
10: I was just going to say, that was part of mine. That was one of the things that I had written down.
9: You're saying Kina stole yours?
10: I read her mind. Basically, yes. I said that. Yeah. But I think I put down letting them see me repent.
8: Yeah.
10: To them, but also to Jesus. Like, let them hear my prayer. I think that creates an openness in the house of saying, we're not perfect and we're going to mess up, and we can talk about it. And isn't it good news that Jesus forgives us?
8: Yeah.
10: And he gives us do-overs.
8: Yep.
9: You know, I love that because, you know, when you think of practical ways to bring Jesus into your kids in your home, you think Bible, church, Christian school, and you guys both went totally different place. I guess I'm sitting with two creatives.
10: That's because, no, this is because I had to apologize constantly. Right. I'd get mad and angry. I'm so sorry. Yeah. Mommy shouldn't have blown up like that.
8: Yeah.
10: You know?
8: Yeah.
10: But there's a good thing in that, of that repentant heart. But sometimes the enemy would take that to the point of saying, what kind of mom are you? You know, because Jesus is saying, I already forgave that. But the enemy likes to keep bringing it back up. Have you found that?
8: Oh, yeah.
10: He calls you names. You're going to mess your kids up so bad. They'll never walk.
8: You're just going to repeat that cycle.
10: That's generational sin. You're not changed.
8: Ooh, that's like one of my biggest fears, you know? And then I feel like Satan does capitalize on that moment and say, see? See, that was just like when you were a kid. You saw the fear in her eyes. You just did that to her. She's going to be scarred for life. And
10: so how have you dealt with that? When you get to that point, what do you do?
8: I'll pray, but I'll also talk to my husband. He's a great place to kind of softly land and to be like, I feel like I'm the worst mom in the world. And oh no, I'm just turning into this monster. I'll say the dark things, right? And he'll be like, I'm not afraid of you. Like, because I'll be so self-loathing, you know, in that mode of like, if you hear what's really going on in this dark mind, you're going to be like, out of here, you know, and he'll go, I'm not afraid of you. And he doesn't mean that in a mean way. He means that in a, I welcome that, because I'm here to remind you who you actually are in Christ, that you are not these things, and that your repentance is showing the gospel. It is ministering. Not that we want to be hurting our kids, but right. when it inevitably happens.
9: Well, what yeah. is the best thing we husbands can do when our wives are expressing the two things you two are talking about?
10: I think your husband just models.
9: Is that it?
8: Yeah, he models it a lot, but we've also learned I'm not trying to stereotype all men or anything like that, but he wants to fix it a lot of times. And so we've had to learn for him to say, do you want me to just listen right now, or do you want me to speak into that?
9: So ask the question.
10: What do you need right now?
8: And it's a little uncomfortable at first to kind of exercise that muscle, but then I see that as like, oh, well, he's being very gracious because his heart is, I want to help my wife.
10: Yeah.
8: But what would help her right now? Is it just listening, holding her?
10: Yeah.
8: Is it speaking life into that? And sometimes it's just, I just want you to listen right now. And I think God is a great listener.
10: That's good.
8: You know, and we see that in scripture, but God can also speak into things. And so I feel like him offering that question helps out a lot.
9: That's great.
10: Yeah. I found myself too where, in scripture, when it says to take every thought captive, I think I was in captivity because I would let those thoughts linger, and I would play with the thoughts of, I am terrible and this will happen, and it doesn't do any good. That's not from the Father. And so I've learned to give those thoughts to the Father. One of the questions that we get most often this time of year, and I get it personally, is when women come up to me and say, what study should we do with our small group this year? Have you gotten that?
9: Yeah, I get it from guys. I get it from couples. And here's the thing. You can pick. We've got The Art of Marriage. We've got The Art of Parenting. We've got Vertical Marriage. We've got all kinds of video studies and workbooks tailor-made for you and a group of couples in your home that literally can change their life. We've done this, and you want to do it as well. Let me tell you right now, the Family Life videos and workbooks are 25% off right now through the end of August. 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You just go there, pick the one you want to do. You put it in, you hit play, and you watch God work.
10: It's so good, you guys. I really hope you'll take advantage of this sale. Again, it's 25% off. 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

0: Like, do you realize you're going to remember more just if you write something down?
1: That's
0: more. Today, obviously, I do it on my phone, and I go to my notes, and I'll take notes on it. And why am I telling you this? Because then I share it. So, you know, I sat, like, Sunday, I was at church, and I'm taking notes, and I'm like, this is powerful. And like, okay, I'm sending this to my boys. I'm sending this to men that I know. But again, it's just a way. It's like, this isn't just about me learning and growing. If I'm a dad, I'm a husband, a wife, a mom, I've got people that I can share this with. And I've done that with, you know, when I was Detroit Lions chaplain, I would even say to the guys at chapel, anything I'm saying that you want, I've got my notes.
1: Oh,
0: I'll
1: text
0: it to you. So everybody in the room would say, text me that entire message.
1: Yeah.
0: And so it was a way to just take what I'm learning and what God's saying to me and teaching me and sharing it. We live in a digital world where that makes it so easy. That's why I don't write notes, because it's so much harder unless you take a picture and then send it. But I'm always doing it digitally.
2: Mine was super similar to that.
0: Is this the third one? Because we've got two out of five.
2: Well, no, it's kind of the same because mine was talking to the kids about everything Jesus is teaching me. So it's basically the same thing.
0: Yeah.
2: And when I'm not overflowing and talking about something God has done or Jesus said or he's doing in my life, I realize, oh, I'm not tapping into him, which is so easy for all of us to do. But for me, it was a little bit of a, it was like a temperature gauge, like, oh, I'm not connected to the Father. And I think one of the things that I've really liked doing is sharing with them stories of what God did that day. And you know this, whether I paid for someone's lunch or I paid for someone's groceries, I want them to see that our love for Jesus is something that's active. It's not passive. It's something that compels us as we love people and we see people, we notice them, we say things to them that God would say. I wanted that to be a normal part of the Christian life. See, I get teary talking about it.
0: I was going to say, you're getting teary about what part of
1: this? This is all we're doing here today. So we're just crying and talking.
0: Was it the passing on to your children or the reaching out and touching people?
2: I think
0: people?
2: It's one of the greatest joys that God can give us is when we love and see people the way he would do that.
1: Yeah.
2: And I don't feel like I was good at that growing up because I was so self-centered that I couldn't be other-centered and see the beauty in the people around me.
1: Wow.
2: Whether they're Christian or not, it doesn't matter.
1: Right.
2: Even if it's a homeless person sitting on the street and saying, I see you. And letting our kids say, see that that's normal in the Christian life.
1: Yes.
0: We've got two.
1: Ooh, that's good.
0: We're back to
2: Kenya. That's kind of two and a half.
1: Two and a half. 2.5.
2: Yeah, there we go. It's kind
0: 2.5.
2: of like
0: 2.5. I like it. We're halfway done.
1: I have one that I was thinking about when JL, my daughter, was a little bit younger, but when we had more time to take walks together. But if you're in a place where you can take a walk, I love doing this with little kids. You see that tree over there? You see that bird? And depending on the age, it might just be, who do you think made that?
2: Yeah.
1: Who made that? Oh, God made that. Did you know he made, wait, mommy, did he actually make the sky too? And, you know, just continuing. I think about, was it in Deuteronomy where he talks about as you rise, as you sit, as you walk, as you're, it's the word of God. So I've taken that a bit to heart. So literally we'll go walk and I love nature. So, you know, walking and being able to talk about, can you believe God made all these different kinds of leaves or these kinds of, you know, depending on where you live, you can point to anything. So I like that. And then also with that, maybe this will round out the point, other point five, but when you see an item, like whether it's maybe you see a bird or you see whatever, you know, a story in the Bible that's like that. And it kind of always goes back to storytelling.
2: Oh,
1: and
2: that's good.
1: You know, that reminds me of this story and making it not about I teacher, you student, you must now listen and receive my wisdom. It's not like this. Like, that was my authority voice. So I'm saying, don't do that. I'm saying, come side by side and say, man, that reminds me of this one story in the Bible. Have you heard of?
2: You're such a good storyteller. Your voice is so good. When she was reading parts of her book, weren't you like, I wish she would read like that to me every night?
1: If someone wants me, like, I would love that. Like, we're reading through Chronicles of Narnia right now at night. Maybe that's the other, is read through some good literature that will kind of spark that conversation.
0: So, well, you know, I've got one. Get Kina's book.
2: Oh.
1: There you go.
0: Read them with your kids.
2: Number four.
1: I'm not mad at that one.
2: Okay, let's say that. That could be one. Reading.
1: Yeah, though. Yeah.
2: I did it. And whenever we were home.
0: Every night.
2: Every single night.
0: We would do this with our boys.
2: Lay in our bed. Sometimes all three were in.

0: my bed or mm-hmm. I take turns with them, but especially reading some literature like yeah. the Chronicles of Narnia. Mm-hmm. Ooh, those are so good.
1: I know. And then I cry and then I'm yeah. like, the other, we just finished Lion, Witch, and the Wardrobe. And when it talks about when Aslan dies and how Susan and Lucy felt the darkness and the pain and like, you'll never be happy again. The way C.S. Lewis describes it, of course, I started yes. crying while I read. I was like, baby, I'm sorry. I just started crying. And amazingly, as a 7-year-old, she was like, it's okay. You can cry. And I was like, wow, something that we've been trying to teach her is actually settling in, and that's encouraging. But the being able to have those resources is such a privilege.
2: Yeah.
1: To have the literature that we have, just a wealth of whether it's picture books or storybooks, whatever it may be, those things, again, it keeps going back to story, I feel like.
0: Yeah.
2: Oh, definitely. You know, and keeps going back to story. I could throw in movies as well.
1: Yeah, that's exactly. Exactly.
2: Yes. Utilize video
0: and
2: you get a phone, you can pull it right up on your phone any day and say, let's talk about that.
0: That's really good.
2: Yeah. Okay, got another one?
0: Do you? It's your turn.
2: Live it.
1: Mm-hmm. That's good.
2: We wrote about it in our No Perfect Parents book, but you know, faith is caught rather than taught. You can teach all you want, and that's good, and we should. Mm-hmm. And we should open the word, and we should do it, but they're gonna follow what you live. And so I'm not having to do this because I'm supposed to lead my family. It's like, no, this is just who I am, and it's coming out, and I'm in the word, and because I'm in the word, God's speaking to me, and I have something to give. You cannot give away what you don't first possess. So I would just say, man, that is the greatest thing you could ever do. Live it. Yeah. And, you know, instead of looking at your kids like they got to get this, look in the mirror and say, am I getting this?
0: Yeah.
2: Because if I'm getting it, it'll get passed on.
0: That's good.
2: Mm-hmm. All right. All right. I guess we only have one more left.
0: Joy. Bring joy into your home. I know that I could say Jesus, but Jesus is joy. Mm-hmm. So bring joy and Jesus into your home. I mean, in James, when it says, consider it all joy. My brothers and sisters, when you encounter various trials, knowing that I'm thinking of you, Kina, because you've gone through a lot, knowing that the testing your faith will produce endurance, you'll be perfect and complete, lacking in nothing. But there's something about when our kids see us, even through trial, there's a contentment and a joy in our, that we're looking to Jesus. So that's part of it. But the other part is just having fun as a family.
1: Yeah.
0: We had fun.
1: Yeah.
0: We would do things that our neighbor kids would hang out at our house all the time because we were doing crazy stuff. You know, we'd have these water gun fights where we're running down the streets. You were playing sports with the kids. Mm-hmm. We were playing street hockey, capture the flag. We would toilet paper our friends' houses. As they got older, because they want to do something risky.
2: In a modest way. We didn't destroy their house.
0: No, but they're little.
2: And shaving cream, slip and slide.
0: Yeah.
2: Last day of school was shaving cream, slip and slide.
0: I mean, when I used to drive around our cul-de-sac in our car, just going around and around. One time, I parked the car sideways in the driveway. So it's turned sideways and the kids are like, what are you doing? I'm like, let's go in the house and see which neighbor calls first to say, what are you doing? So we were in for maybe 3 minutes.
2: It was immediate.
0: Oh my God. And we all guessed like, who's
2: the call first? What's wrong with your minivan? Why is it parked sideways? Like, okay.
0: This is bad. This is when they got into like middle school, high school. Where we're going through a drive-through. This is super late at night, so the lines aren't very long. But I took this sticky note. This is terrible. I'd probably get in trouble for this. Sticky note, and wrote on the sticky note. I had a Sharpie with me. It said, speak loud. Right where the sticker is.
2: It said like speaker broken.
0: I don't know if I said speaker broken because that'd be lying.
2: But she put it on the microphone for the drive-through, and then they went inside to listen to people.
0: And so we go inside. This is like 10 o'clock at night, and they're screaming, I want a hamburger! And the people are, the workers are like, what is that? Screaming, you know, and we're shaking, we're laughing so hard.
1: Oh my goodness.
0: And so there's parts of that I wanted our kids to know. We love Jesus, and this isn't this boring place. Mm-hmm. We have joy. We want this to be a place that attracts everybody because that love and the joy that Jesus brings is something that's contagious.
1: Yes. That same hospitality that the family that where I first heard the gospel that they showed me, that's something that I've been trying to emulate as well in the neighborhoods we've lived in. Yeah. And one of the biggest privileges to me is when one of the middle school girls in my old neighborhood called me, multiple of ones of them saying, "You're like my neighborhood mom. You're like, I can talk to you about my stuff." And, you know, I just, our doors are open. My husband and I have been, had a big, you know, kind of hospitality policy.
0: Yeah.
1: Like, if they're neighbors, like, you're welcome in. Just, we might have a messy day, we might have a rough day, we might have a great day, but you're welcome into our space, you know?
0: And I think what happens as our kids get older, we've shared this a few times, but their friends are hurting.
1: Mm-hmm.
0: And they have stories. Mm-hmm. When you're open and as you're watching your kids' friends, just to sit down and say, you know, just kind of where you were at, Tina, like, hey, you know, it seems like life feels heavy to you. Am I correct? Can I pray for you? Is anything going on? Man, these teenagers will cry and they may not pour it out to their parents, but sometimes they'll pour it out to you.
1: Oh, yeah. Mm. Yeah, that's so true. I know I was like that.
0: Really?
1: Yeah. My mom could have been telling me the same exact thing that you told me. Yeah. But when you said it, I'm like, do you realize this is a good point? and just open up to others. So,
0: ooh, I'd like to live on your street. Isn't she cool?
1: I want to do the water gun fight. That would actually
2: do it.
1: That's I might take some of these ideas.
0: We had one little girl that lived on the corner. I think maybe they're in the fourth grade.
2: Oh, no.
0: She comes to our house and we're going toilet papering tonight. Everybody get in the car. And she raises her hand. She goes, could I come with you? And so I'm like, well, we have to call your mom. And so she gets on the phone and she goes, my mom doesn't believe me. Because Dave's the pastor, you know? So I get on the phone. I'm like, hey, yeah, we're going to go toilet papering. She goes, I thought you guys were nice, like Christian people. Like, yeah, we're just going to toilet paper our friend's house. We do this to each other all the time. It's really fun. Your daughter will be safe. She goes, okay, I guess.
1: That's hilarious. I love that.
2: Joy is contagious.
1: Yeah.
2: And you want people to come to Christ. If you have real joy, not fake, but it's an overflow joy, they're going to be drawn to that.
1: Yeah. That's true.
0: Okay, this is a big ask, but we would love it if you could read to us Love Can, the whole book.
1: I would love that. That would be my honor. Okay, you ready, kids?
0: We're ready.
1: Before God made the heavens and the earth, he lived in perfect joy. He delighted in himself, one forever existing perfect being. Father, Son, and Spirit, all one. But God wasn't done. The Father made us with love, but we turned away. So he gave us his Son so we could be saved. Then before Jesus died and rose and went back to heaven, he promised his friends he'd send a superhero helper to live inside of them. His Spirit. The Holy Spirit is God, just like the Father and the Son. You can't see him, but he's not hiding from us. Have you ever felt the wind blow on your face? Have you seen trees bend in a hurricane? You can't see the wind, but you can see what it does. And you can't see the Spirit, but you can know he's around. How? The superpower of love. Now, if you're anything like me, you sometimes dream about having a superpower or two, or three. Like super strength, or super speed, or invisibility, or jumping over buildings, flying, mind reading, time traveling. But what if you had the superpower to love? And I mean to love so much that your love made you look a lot like Jesus. You see, the Spirit's got a super huge superhero job. He's been doing it from the start. The Holy Spirit connects us to God's loving heart. Can you imagine the love God has for his Son? It's deeper than the ocean, wider than the sky. It's higher than mountains. But here's the surprise. That same love God has for his Son Jesus, he has for every one of us who believes in him. Don't you see? God is love, the Father, the Spirit, the Son, and love loved so much. Love came to live in us. The Spirit helps us believe in Jesus and tell others about him too. He gives us the superpower to show all the things love can do. Love can be patient when waiting in line. Love can be kind when no one is nice. Love can share even when it's hard. Love can be honest and not tell a lie. But perhaps the toughest thing love can do, love can forgive when others hurt you. So, what do you think? Can you love like that all by yourself? Or do you think you might need some superpower help? I know I can't, and neither can you. But God is love, and love can. It's true. That's why God gave us His Spirit. So with love in us, we can love too.
2: 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And again, her books are Love Made, Love Gave, and Love Can. 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
10: The Christian life is essentially knowing where the Spirit is stepping because you know your Bible, and then following in faith and trust and holiness yourself. When you could blow up and speak your mind, or you could be patient, that's keeping in step with the Spirit. When you can live with the guilt and shame of things you've done, or step into the forgiveness that is all yours because of Jesus, that's keeping in step with the Spirit. And I'm going to warn you, the Spirit moves, right? The Spirit steps frequently and fast. Spirit doesn't take breaks, doesn't sit down, doesn't take days off, doesn't rest on the curb in the ways of sin. The Spirit is moving in the direction of holiness because He is the Holy Spirit. It makes me think of the insanely fast women walkers in my wife's family. So my mother-in-law, Candy, I'm not sure if you've met her. She's in her 70s now, and she is like the fastest 70-year-old walker you will ever meet. She walks every day, and she moves fast. And she raised my wife, who's only 5'3", to walk super fast. I'm about 6'2". I got really long legs. I'm pretty athletic. I thought I'd have to wait for Kim. Those legs just move. And now we have two daughters. So guess what we've trained them to do? We've trained them to believe in Jesus and walk very fast. Right? So mom, we pushed those kids so hard a few years ago. Before my girls had like stretched out and gone through puberty, we're in Boston. We're trying to get to this restaurant. We could have just paid $5 for an Uber, but we didn't. So we're walking. It's raining. There's big puddles. And one of the classic quotes in our family, that we still repeat to this day is Kim and I are moving. One of the girls is keeping with us. The other's lagging behind. And she says, but mom, my little legs. Like, come on, kid, get up here, or we'll leave you behind in Boston and you'll end up with a funny accent. All right. So we got to move. We got to move. But now, get this, Brooklyn and Maya have gone through puberty. They're stretched out. They're taller than mom. So guess who has the littlest legs in the family? Boom. So now we're leaving Kim behind. So now she's got to keep up with us, right? We move fast generationally. But why do we do that? Because we want to get as fast as we can to the best destination. There's good food and we want to get there. There's a mountain that we want to see. We push our kids hard, not because we want to sabotage them or make them suffer, but because we know if they can move fast, they can see things that other people can't. And this is exactly what the Holy Spirit does. But there's something that's going to happen to you today and he's going to push you. He's going to take a big step. And you might feel like your little legs can't keep up. But he's not going to slow down because he wants what's best for you. Someone's really going to annoy you with before this week is done, right? Might be your kid, might be your brother, might be a classmate, might be a teacher. You're going to be tempted to sit down and stew and get snarky, but the Holy Spirit's going to take a couple big steps towards patience and kindness, love. He doesn't want you to live with division and dysfunction in your home or your relationship. So he says, come on, come on, keep up. And some of you have really tender consciences. You're going to think about something you did or said. You're just going to sit down in it, just punish yourself, feeling so unworthy of being a Christian. The Spirit's going to move. He's saying, no, no, no. This is a faith that's about forgiveness and salvation and cleansing. A Jesus who saved you, you don't save yourself. You don't get to sit there and punish yourself for your sins because you have one who was punished for your sins in your place. You're going to be out with friends at a fantasy football draft. People are going to be having one drink too many. The Spirit's going to take a big step towards sobriety and say, no, no, no. I care more about this moment. I care about tomorrow and I care about the next day. I care about your self-control. I don't want you chained by the bonds of addiction. You're going to think about someone who's hurt you in your past. And the world would say you have every reason just to tear them down and retell the story. But the Spirit says, no, I don't want you to be bound by that bitterness. I want you to take a step and forgive that person in Jesus' name. It's step after step after step after step. The Christian life is not just the direction of heaven. One day we'll get there. It's about the daily choices we make that God knows are the best for our soul. So here's the homework I want to give you today. When you just sense like you're at one of those moments, when you feel temptation, when you just like, oh, I could say this, I want you to picture the Holy Spirit like 6 feet in front of you. He's looking back at you. Come on. This is a better place to be. Don't let the devil convince you that standing or sitting down in a sinful habit is going to be good for you in the end. It will not. It might be easier. It's not good for you. And so lead us not into that temptation, we pray. God, deliver us from evil. Help us keep in step with your Spirit. Walking with God. Pick God's direction. Take some Holy Spirit action. Which brings us to the last thing I want to share with you today. It's maybe the most obvious thing that I never thought about. Walking with God, can you fill in this next blank by yourself, implies God. You can walk in general without God. But if you're walking with God, as the Bible frequently says, that means you are with God. I love this idea. The Bible doesn't talk about walking like towards God, like he's the reward at the end of some big marathon. It talks about walking with God, like this forgiving, strong, wonderful Savior is not just waiting until you do all the work. He is with you to help you, strengthen you, to pick you up, and to carry you.
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10: Forgive me for one last family vacation story. We're at Yellowstone with my family. We pushed hard in this morning hike. We grabbed some lunch, and it's just other epic place we wanted to see. We're going to hike past the Grand Prismatic. If you've ever seen that really weird multicolored thing, to this like hidden waterfall. We had packed a lunch. It was going to be so great. But we're like a quarter of a mile in, and my youngest kid hits the wall. Right, her legs are dragging behind. I can see it on her face. She's asking me how far we got to go. We're not even close. And so in love, you know, I kind of get down on one knee and I grab her around her shoulders and I say, sweetie, I know you're tired, but there are grizzlies around here. I didn't say that. What I said was, hop on. And my kid looked at me and she jumped on all 100 pounds of her. And I could hear the happiness in her voice as I started to step. And I don't know why to this day, but I started to count the steps I was taking. I carried her for one step and then two and then 10 and then 20. I got to 100. She started laughing. She just did not expect someone to do the work for her. And her happiness starts to build and build and build. And I'm a pretty competitive guy. So then I started asking, I wonder how long I could carry this kid. So I get to 100 steps and then 200 steps and then 3 and 4 and 5 and 6 and 7 and 8 and 9. I act like I'm going to set her down in 1,000. No, 1,001, 1,002, 1,100, 1,200, 1,300, 1,400, 1,500 until I finally cashed out at 1,000. I remember it. 1,554 steps. I dropped my kid and my body, my 42-year-old body was totally wrecked for days. And when I set her down, she was so happy and she was so grateful. And we made it to the most amazing lunch under this beautiful waterfall. She couldn't do it by her own strength. Thankfully, she had someone who loved her to carry her. And I think about that phrase, walk with God. And that's what Jesus did just a billion times better. It wrecked his body too. But he walked with us to carry us. You know, that old Christian poem maybe your grandma had on her wall, Footsteps. Remember it? And there's just one set of tracks in the sand. That's because we walk with the God who carries us. And we're just not strong enough, not good enough to make it to God. Jesus is the one who picks us up, throws us over his shoulders and walks all the way to a cross where he makes us good enough for God. I love this passage from the book of Peter. Peter says, Christ suffered once for sins, the righteous, that's Jesus, for the unrighteous, that's us. Why? To bring you to God. If you think of the Holy Spirit just 1,000 steps ahead of you, you might think, I can't get there. I'm never going to be that good. I came to church too late. I've messed up too many times. If you see this as a walk to God, you might despair. But if instead, friends, you see this as a walk with God, the God who strengthens you step by step and picks you up when you fall, who carries you not 1,500 steps, but all the way to the gates of heaven, well, then, just like my daughter, the joy rises in your heart. Your excitement about Christianity builds. Man, I gotta tell you, the older I get and the more people I meet, I am so, so grateful to be a Christian. Man, I talk to people from other belief systems and other religions, and all they are is a standard that is lightning fast that you can't keep up with. Be good. Try harder. Fix it. The scales. The karma, all it is telling people like my daughter, come on, or the grizzly bear of condemnation will get you. Christianity is the only religion. It is so profoundly beautiful. I hope you believe in it and never abandon it. It says that there is a God who is so full of love and strength that he picks us up when we mess up, he carries us on his shoulders, even if it costs him everything, even if it costs him that. And this is why I love, love, love this simple phrase from the front to back of the Bible, that you and I get to walk with God. According to Rolling Stone, One of the 500 greatest songs in human history is by a rapper who's gone by many names. Kanye West is how I remember him. It's called Jesus Walks. If you ever heard this amazing song, Kanye is praying as he's rapping that God would show him the right way, that Kanye's feet wouldn't fail. But there's this part in the chorus that always gets my attention. Kanye says that he's afraid to talk to God because of his wrongs. He's afraid to connect with God because he and God haven't spoken in so long. And man, I wish Kanye was sitting here in the front row. I don't think he's going to watch at home, but if he does, Kanye, I want to tell you this. You walk with God. You don't have to be afraid. None of us have to be afraid to talk to God despite our sins and our failures. No matter how long it's been, we walk not to him, but with him. That's why Christianity is the greatest message the world has ever known. And that's why walking with God is maybe the best summary of it. So my brothers and sisters, sons and daughters who are carried on the shoulders of Jesus, let's walk and let's pray. Dear God, I'm so grateful that you carry me. If I got up today and thought that the only way to heaven was by being good, and everything good I would do, it would be done for the wrong reason, for myself. And every time I would do something that wasn't good, I would doubt that I'd ever make it to you. So thank you for the unconditional love, the amazing love that we call mercy and grace. Thank you that we are saved as a gift that comes from you through your son, Jesus Christ. There are people maybe right here, right now, God, who've never heard that. They thought that they'd climb their way up to you or be better than average. That's not true. Instead, it's all Jesus. And I pray that we would put all of our trust in him today. But God, even though our steps don't save us, they do matter. We count our steps and pay attention to them because the way we treat people, the way we run to your promises, our level of patience and kindness and forgiveness makes a huge difference for the years that you give us on this earth. So may all of us be guided and led by your Holy Spirit. When the road feels narrow and uphill, when we want to quit and turn around, God, help us to remember that following you is always the best choice for our future. I pray, especially for all the young people here today, God, it's so tempting to get rich, to think that if we just got to that spot, it would satisfy our hearts. May they know God. May they actually believe without the experience that many of us have had that won't work, that there is a secret to being content and his name is Jesus. And if we seek him first, his kingdom and his righteousness, we will find what so few people do. Thank you, God, for being by our side. Thank you for being Emmanuel, the God who is with us, who invites us to walk with God. It's in Jesus' beautiful name we pray. And all God's people said, amen.
11: Before we wrap up our time together today, let's go one-on-one with Pastor Mike with another tough question from listeners.
13: How should Christian parents handle sibling rivalries? Ooh, that was the good question that a group of Christian dads from our church recently asked me. Sibling rivalries. My brain immediately thought, wow, the first siblings in the Bible, Cain and Abel, were a case of murder and victim. That's a sibling rivalry. And then my brain kept thinking about Genesis, about Jacob and Esau. Esau wanted to murder his brother Jacob, just like Cain did to Abel. And Jacob had to run away for years from his brother because of their rivalry. And then I thought of Joseph and his brother, such a deep rivalry. What, the brothers threw Joseph into a pit and then sold him into slavery. It's crazy. You cannot get through the book of Genesis more than a page or two without seeing brothers at each other's throats. So this is a good biblical question. And it's a really good modern practical question for us. When our kids are at each other, when your niece and nephew just push each other's buttons, what do we do? How do we raise them up to think more biblically and in a better way? Well, of course, it's a complex question that depends on every kid and family dynamics and how many kids there are. But let me give you just two really basic answers. Number one is to remind all of our children that their primary identity is in Jesus. Now, that might seem like an odd answer, but I want to start with the gospel that you are important, not because you're the fastest kid that I have, not because you get the best grades out of anyone in the household, not because you can out-wrestle your brother. Like, I hope that where you find your greatest joy, what helps you take a deep breath or look at yourself in the mirror with joy and happiness is not in something you do, but in what God has done for you. that because of Jesus Christ, you are a child of God. That is your primary identity. You don't need to scrap and step on his head or be better than her to be someone, because in Jesus, you already are someone. I have my Bible open here to 1 John chapter 3. I love this verse. It says, "See what great love the Father has lavished on us, that we should be called the children of God. And that is what we are." It's a beautiful thing to know that you know, whether I become a pastor who reaches all kinds of people or a pastor with a church of two people, I'm a child of God. The same is true for you. Your identity isn't in how much you make or how perfect your family is or how many social media followers you have or how much influence you have. No, what matters most about you is what God has said about you. That in Christ, you are his beloved child. That you have a spot in heaven itself. That you are redeemed and justified, forgiven and saved if you have faith in Jesus Christ. So let's plant that deep in our kids' hearts. It's going to help them not just with sibling rivalries, but with life. Let's start with the gospel identity. Then number two, really quickly, let's remind all of our children that they are different parts in one body. Now you can study more about this in 1 Corinthians chapter 12. But when there was division among the brothers and sisters in that church, spiritually, not genetically, the Apostle Paul said, let's just remember that you need each other and that all of you matter. You're different, just like eyes and ears and hands and feet are different, different parts, but one body. I have two daughters and I love teaching this to them, that one of my daughters has this gift, but she doesn't have that gift that her sister has. Hey man, isn't it great, sister number two, that sister number one has this amazing gift that you don't have, that you can bless and help each other. It's not a competition, it's a collaboration. Now, you might have to have some hard conversations, say, listen, if there were two of you in this house, it would be a mess. Just like if it was just me and another version of me as your parents, that wouldn't be the greatest thing in the world. God makes us different for a reason. And it's not for rivalry, and it's not for competition. It's not to see who's better. Instead, it's to bless each other with our God-given gifts. So as a parent, what I'm trying to do, and I hope as a parent or someone who loves the next generation, what you can do too, is to start with a gospel identity. You don't have to out-compete someone because your identity is in Christ. And then to start with that 1 Corinthians 12 body metaphor. We are different parts, but it's not to compare superiority and inferiority. Instead, it's to complement each other for the glory of God and the good of his church. Sibling rivalries go back to the first pages of the Bible, and they will exist until the end of time. But let's let our Christian homes be different as we find our identity in Jesus and appreciate each other's gifts. Are there things in the Bible that don't make sense to pastors? Recently, I asked a colleague for some questions that I could share with you right here. And one of the questions she asked was that one. Is there anything in the Bible, even after all your education, all your studies, digging into the original languages of the scriptures, is there anything that just still doesn't make sense to you? And I had to smile because the answer is so much. Now, if you're kind of brand new to the Bible, you might be confused by the names and the places. Maybe you don't know who the Samaritans are or where Galilee was. Maybe you find these funny genealogies in the history of Jesus and you can't pronounce all these ancient Jewish names. That stuff, after being educated, will make sense to you, and it makes sense to me. But there are, I have to admit, some things that still go so far beyond my understanding. In fact, almost every key Christian teaching challenges my very human mind. Like this one. As a Christian, I'm a follower of Jesus. And the Bible says that Jesus was somehow fully human and fully God in one person. That's a mystery to me. I mean, think of it. God is eternal. He has no beginning and no end. And yet Jesus died on the cross. He had an ending to his life. How can this be? God fills the whole universe. The heavens can't contain him. Like, you can't buy a property that can fit God. He's just so big. And yet when Jesus was conceived in the womb of the Virgin Mary, he fit in that tiny little spot of that girl from northern Israel. How can that be? Or think of how God describes himself. He's the Father and the Son and the Holy Spirit, three separate persons who talk to each other, love each other, affirm each other. And yet there's just one God, not Like one person in three forms, not three different gods who talk to each other, just one God in three persons, what we call the Holy Trinity. Does that make sense to my human mind? It doesn't. I think of what Jesus said when he gave us Holy Communion. He said, take and eat. This is my body. And my brain says, what? I think of the promises of baptism. Be baptized and wash your sins away. Or as Peter says in the New Testament, baptism now saves you. I've done baptisms and it doesn't look like something that big, but that's what God has promised. There's so many things about God, about Jesus, about baptism, about so much that I have to admit, wow, there's a spot where my human mind gets stuck and I have to trust that God is the truth. And even if my little brain doesn't get it, it is absolutely valid and right. But let me leave you today with the greatest one. What doesn't make sense to me is this simple statement, God loves us. Just pause for 10 seconds just to think about some of the hugest mistakes you've made in your life. And yet God loves us. But why would he love a guy like me who's done the things that I have done? I don't know. A virgin birth makes more sense than God loving a sinner like me. Why would God send his only son for you after you did that, after you said that, after you failed in that way? I don't know, but he did. This is the goodness of the gospel message, that God just doesn't do things that make sense to our human minds. He just loves us in these profound ways. There's a famous Bible passage that says, trust in the Lord with all your heart and lean not on your own understanding. But just believe things that make sense to your little human mind. Trust in God, the God who loves you, the God who made you. He would not lie to you. He speaks the truth to you. This is essential to good biblical interpretation, faithful Christianity, and lasting joy. If God said it, we believe it. Amen.
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14: Friend, we are all dead in our sins at one point or another, but you can become alive in Christ today when you accept Jesus as your Lord and Savior. 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Maybe you've stumbled across us for the first time today. You're thinking about beginning a relationship with Jesus. You are here for a reason. God has you exactly where he wants you, and he wants you to know that truth, friend, that you may be dead in your sins, but you can be alive in Christ. And it doesn't matter what those sins are, what your background is, you have an opportunity to begin a new life as a son or a daughter of the living God today, to experience what true hope and joy feels like. It's a big step though, I get it. It's maybe a little daunting for you. Don't go at it alone. Let us encourage and support you as you make this decision. If you've got questions about what it means to begin a relationship with Jesus, text the word faith to 41224 to learn more. That's faith to 41224.
15: The faithfulness of God is the glue that holds this world together. 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

0: 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And therefore, we must let the Word of God teach us how to live wisely.
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0: Luke chapter 2, verse 52. In the interest of time, we'll only read that single verse. As we learn an important lesson from the example of our Savior while he was here on earth. And you'll find these words, "And Jesus grew in wisdom and stature and in favor with God and men." We've been talking about the fact that God has called us to live an authentic life. That life is really too short to be lived inauthentically or to be lived unwisely. Life is not a dress rehearsal, it's the real thing. You don't get to come back and do it again. And therefore, we must let the Word of God teach us how to live wisely. Moses said in Psalm 90, "Lord, teach us to number our days that we may apply our hearts to wisdom." Now, the premise of this series has been that a lot of us as believers focus on spiritual development, and indeed we should. But I want you to understand that the Word of God would have us develop a number of areas in our lives, not just the spiritual area. Jesus increased in wisdom and in stature. He did increase in favor with God, but also with men. What that means is he modeled for us a life that was balanced, a life that wasn't so heavenly minded until he was no earthly good. And I don't know if you've run into them, but there are some Christians who are so heavenly minded until they're no earthly good. Now, if indeed you only could develop one area of life, then the spiritual area is it, because it's more important. Because by developing a relationship with God, you prepare yourself not only for time, but for eternity. But the reality is, we ought to develop more than our spiritual life. Now, you don't want to be a person who is so earthly minded, you're no heavenly good, but you want to bring about the balance. That's been our premise. And so we're attempting to learn how to live a Christ-like balanced life. Now, we've covered a lot of ground and I cannot do any real review in the interest of time. Let me just mention the points already covered. Number one, one of the keys to Christ-like balance is to cultivate a support system. We studied the life of Christ in some moments to see that he had a very clear support system for his earthly life. And we talked about the need to make sure you have fillers, people and activities that are quote unquote fillers in your life so that you can deal with the drainers in your life. And Jesus cultivated a support system to help him do that. Secondly, we talked about the importance of reconciling your relationships. You can't love God whom you can't see, John said in his first epistle, without loving people that you see all the time. In other words, don't be one of these people who says, "I want to love God and develop my relationship with him, but I don't want to deal with these people." You can't love God without dealing with people because God loves people. And when he saves you so that you can minister to people in his name, so that you can love people in his name, so that you can treat people right in his name. And you need to tap into God's love so that you can properly love others. We talked about the importance of getting right with people, stopping these spats and these feuds. Life is too short for that. Reconcile your relationships, get them in order, even if people won't reconcile with you. We talked about the importance of releasing their offenses to the Lord so that you can get on with your life. Reconcile relationships. Then the third point we've covered is to establish appropriate boundaries. If you want to have a balanced life in the way that Christ did, you want to establish appropriate boundaries. What that means is that you want to learn that Jesus didn't always allow people constant access to him. He knew when was enough. He knew when it was time to withdraw from the people. He knew when it was chill time. And we looked at some examples from his ministry where Jesus withdrew to a solitary place in order to commune with God, in order to rejuvenate his spirit as well as his mind and body. Jesus wasn't trying to prove that he was the Son of God by being available to people 24 hours a day, 7 days a week, 365 days a year, and 366 in leap year. Jesus knew he could love people best by having appropriate boundaries. And we looked at a number of examples of that in his life. Jesus knew when to say no. We looked at an example of Jesus saying no. You can love folk and tell them no at the same time. That's a revelation for some of you, but let me give it to you. You can be loved and turned down at the same time. And some of us have to learn to do it. Because if you don't have appropriate boundaries, people will write the script of your life for you. Have you figured that out? That there are people in your life who are professional script writers. They don't do it for a living, but they do it in your life. They will tell you what I need you to do by a certain time. How much money you need to give me. How much of your time you need to invest in me. Here are the hours I need you. And they will write the script of your life. And Jesus taught us by his example to follow the leading of the Spirit, but don't let people dictate what you do. Don't let them dictate what you do. Learn when to say no. Learn when you have fulfilled your purpose in someone's life. I gave a word in that last message to parents that your job is to work yourself out of a job. Please know that. To work yourself out of a job. Don't feel like you're not being a real parent if you're not playing the same role in their life all of their life. No, your job is to train them in the instruction of the Lord and to help them become mature, hopefully spiritually. But whether or not they receive Christ, if you put the word in them, then pray that God will get through to them at some point in their life.

0: It's talking about the importance of boundaries with your time. Thank God for technology. It can be a blessing if you work it right. Thank God for answering machines. I finished the last message talking about the need for you to take advantage of that. Don't give people constant access to your life. There comes a time when you're available live, but there come other times when I'm only available for emergencies, and I determine what the emergency is. If Jesus did it, then you can do it. And if you have those people in your life who say, I don't talk to machines. When I call, you better answer me. Well, you won't be talking to me then. Because if it's not live time, if it's chill out time, if it's family time, if it's I can't talk to everybody time, then you put that machine on and let it dictate. Let me tell you, don't lie on your answering machine. That doesn't honor Christ. I've called some of the folk, and the thing says, hi, I'm not home, leave a message. And then I start leaving the message. Hi, this is Pastor Paul. And then you pick up the phone, oh, Pastor. Lord, Pastor's on the phone. Honey, Pastor's on the phone. Well, no, the machine just said you weren't home. Now, how am I talking to you and you're not home? You don't have to lie. Call my house, you're here. This is the shepherd's residence. Please leave your name, phone number, and a message. Thank you. Beep. I don't have to tell you what I'm doing. None of your business. So we have to understand that Christ, who was God personified, all God and all man, if he had to create boundaries, so do we. Let me give you two more points, and I'll wrap this up. If you want to develop Christ-like balance, another thing you want to do is to learn how and when to exhale. We are people who have a need to express some things. God made us not only spirit beings, we are spirit, but we have souls. Often the soul realm is described as the combination of your intellect, your will, and your emotions. The soulish realm is part of who you are.
1: 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The soul is made up of our mind, our will, and our emotions. And to live an authentic Christian life, we need to learn how to use these three tools in a manner that glorifies God and benefits those around us. So let's get you back to the second half of today's message, being holy, being human.
0: Every now and then I run into Christians who try to be all spirit and no soul. None of you, but people I know who try to be super spiritual, and they just act like everything soulish, everything that is of mind, of a psychological nature, and what have you, is somehow inappropriate. It's unimportant. All you need to do is just commune with God. Just be in the spirit. Just stay in the spirit all the time. I'm here to keep you from being a spiritual crackpot. You can't just live in the spirit realm all the time. You'll get weird. You'll get strange. You'll get crazy. I know people who are like that. I'm not telling you what I think. I know folk who are so saved, they're strange. Just weird. Just don't even make sense. You don't even want to be around them. You can't. Jesus didn't live that way. You can't get better than him. Now, if Jesus didn't walk around strange and spooky, what are you doing acting like that? You have a soul, intellect, will, emotions, real parts of who God made you. Don't ignore them. You got to learn that you have emotions. Don't be afraid of emotions. Emotions are good if you could let them come under the control of the Word of God and the Spirit of God. Then they are good. You don't have to be afraid of your emotional makeup. God made you that way. We have the need to exhale. In other words, don't suffer in silence. when there's some things you need to express. Now, I'll

harken back to the first part of the series. I referred to a passage in Matthew 26 when I was making the point that Jesus cultivated a support system in his life and that he had some special friends, people who were closer to him than others. In Matthew 26, you see Jesus in the Garden of Gethsemane. And the point I made then to establish that Peter, James, and John were unusually close to him is that he told the 8 disciples, "Stay here while I go a little further," and he took Peter, James, and John, who were 3 of his closest colleagues, and he began to exhale with them. I want you to see what he said in verse 38 of Matthew 26. Jesus said to them, "My soul is exceedingly sorrowful unto death." He said to them, not to everyone, not everybody could handle hearing the Savior say, "I feel like I'm about to die. I feel like I can't take it. I feel like I'm about to break." Not everybody can handle that. Do you know there are people in your life who can't handle what's really going on with you? And so that's why you've got to develop the right system, because you can't just exhale to any old body. There are some folk who cannot handle that. Don't even try to let them handle it. They will mishandle it. But God will bring into your life persons who can handle who you are, what you're going through. They don't need you to have a big S on your chest for spiritual. Come on, somebody. They don't need that. They don't need you to always be on top of it. Now, you do have people in your life who, if you're not on top, don't deal with them. They can only take you on top, because when you see them, that's a need coming and they need you to be on it. I need to talk to you. I need to deal with you. I need to do lunch with you. And it's about them. It's not about you. So they want you to be on the top of your game so you can give them the best that you've got. But you need people in your life, and God will see to it that they're there, who can handle you when you're not on top of it. It is on top of you. And Jesus had those persons, and he exhaled to them. That's the point I want you to see here, that he said to them, "My soul is exceedingly sorrowful unto death. I feel like I can't handle this moment," as he was facing torture and facing crucifixion. Everything inside of him cried out to rescue himself from this fate. And he had the ability to do it, but he knew it was the will of the Father for him to go through it. So he had to wrestle with his emotions. And one of the ways he did that is he exhaled. He told somebody how he felt. Don't walk around as a pent-up Christian. Don't walk around having things in you that somebody needs to hear, so they know where you are, so they know how to pray for you, so they know how to give you a word of encouragement. Don't force people to be super spiritual or connected. Don't force people to have to get a word of knowledge every time they see you. Tell them what's on your mind. Tell them where you are. Don't walk up. Every now and then I have folks walking to me, "You have a word from God for me?" And I feel like saying, "I don't even know you." But I don't. I said, "No, at the moment I'm not hearing God say anything to me about you. I love you though, love you. You all right with me? Hey, let me give you a hug or something. But I don't have a word for you at the moment." But the fact of the matter is, don't make people have to get a word. Why should I get a word from God and you can tell me what's going on? Here's where I am. Get with your growth group. Get with some folk who love you, who are committed to you, and say, "Here's where I am." I've given the analogy many times before. If you want to get to a destination and you are lost, you're not sure how to get there from where you are, the best thing to do is to pick up the phone and call somebody and say, "I'm trying to arrive." Or if you're expected at a party or something, "I'm trying to get there, but I'm lost." What's the first thing they're going to ask you? They're going to ask you, "Where are you?" They can't start giving you generic directions to their house. It depends on where you are. So they can know, okay, based on where you are, you need to go another mile down that same road. You're on the right road. Go a mile and you'll get to such and such street and then make a left. And then you'll go down about 3 blocks. You'll see a gas station on the right. Go 1 block after that and make a right. And halfway in that block, we're right there. See, they can tell you because you've helped them locate where you are. Now, every now and then, you're so lost that the folk you talk to don't know how to get you to where you want to go. Come on, let's be honest here.
I've had folk tell me where they are, and I just look at them. You can tell a person where you are in your life, and they don't have a frame of reference for where you are. They love you, and they'll pray for you. But I learned years ago as a pastor, it wasn't my job to have everybody's answer. And it relieved me. It relieved me of a lot of stress. It let me get a lot of sleep. When I figured out I didn't have to be the solution to everybody's problem. If I got a word for you, if I got counsel for you, I give it to you. Many times God will bless a pastor or a spiritual leader to be able to get some insight and to be able to give you some practical help. But that's not a guaranteed thing. Sometimes the best thing I can do is say, let's pray. Let's pray. Let's call on God. Let's unite our faith. Bible says if any two of us would agree as touching anything on earth, and let's pray together. And I say, God, you know where she is. You know where he is, Lord. You're looking down on him right now. Be with him where he is. You know, give us your mind. Give us your direction. Give him the grace he needs. And you can pray when you can't do anything else. But the fact of the matter is, you begin that process by exhaling, finding the right way, learning how and when to exhale. Do not suffer in silence. If Jesus had to tell somebody, I can't take it, then certainly you're going to hit times in your life where you feel the same way. And it's not necessarily because you're not spiritual enough. It's because you have real emotional needs. You have some emotions. You have a soul that needs to be nurtured. Don't suffer in silence. Don't bottle up anger. You know, anger is not necessarily sin. Some Christians still don't have that. There is sinful anger. The Bible clearly talks about that. Some anger is sin, but it is because of the nature of the anger, the refusal to deal with it properly. There is such a thing as sinful anger. So when you get over to Ephesians 4, and you find the apostle saying, be angry, but don't sin. He says, don't let the sun go down while you're angry, and don't give Satan a foothold. He's telling you, not all anger is sin. You can be angry and stop short of sin. So if you are angry, but you haven't committed sin, you're angry. Sometimes that anger needs to be expressed. And again, we learn from the example of our Savior. When you get over to Matthew 21, verses 12 and 13, you find Jesus going into the temple courts, discovering how they have turned it into what he describes as a den of robbers. And this was a place where people were to get help from God, and they had turned it into a place of merchandising where you couldn't even sacrifice to the Lord unless you bought some things from them. And Jesus walked in, didn't like it a little bit. See, some of you all are uncomfortable with the biblical Jesus. Some of you all like that little dude that walks around with the white robe and looking a little effeminate and a little scared of everybody. And you know,

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1: And he himself, he modeled for us that you can be angry without being in sin at that moment. 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And so if you are angry because you're hurt and you want justice for your hurt, then you've got to let that out.
0: And that's next time in our continuing message, Being Holy, Being Human. Until then, remember, he who began a good work in you will bring it to completion. In Christ, you are destined for victory.

0: 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It's called The Champion, unlike any other. 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
3: Some time ago, I spoke at a conference on the subject of forgiveness. 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
4: Earlier in the conference, I'd requested prayer for a back problem. After I forgave my sister and mom, I noticed that the pain in my back was gone. I think that I've been healed in my heart and in my body by stepping out to forgive.
3: Now, I can't promise that if you forgive, all your aches and pains will go away. But I do know that unforgiveness does lead to bitterness, and that bitterness often leads to physical stress and pain. Does the thought of a certain person cause you to tense up? Is there a root of bitterness in your heart that shows itself through physical stress or pain? If so, the first step toward healing is to forgive. Would you choose the path of emotional and maybe even physical wellness today? With Seeking Him, I'm Nancy DeMoss Wagamuth.
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11: Hello, everybody. This is Pastor Rick's Daily Hope with Rick Warren. I'm really glad you're here. Today, we're continuing our series from Psalm 23 called Living in the Goodness of God. It's all about how God's goodness meets you right where you are and brings hope, even in difficult seasons. And let's join Rick right now for part one of a message called Why You Don't Need to Fear the Future.
12: Today we continue in our series of Psalm 23, the most important or most famous chapter in the entire Bible. It's only six verses, but it gives us a dozen pictures of the goodness of God. Now, you know, as I've been teaching this psalm to you, I've studied all the scholars. I've read all the commentaries, and a lot of commentaries, biblical commentaries, actually get this psalm wrong. They say, this is a psalm of David's confidence and David's faith. Absolutely not. They're all wrong about that. It's not even about David. It's not about a shepherd. David being a shepherd. It's not about sheep. It's about the goodness of God. It's about all about God. You know, a lot of times we talk about you being committed to Jesus or you being committed to God. This psalm turns that upside down. This psalm is not about your commitment to God. It's about God's commitment to you, to you. And in this psalm, God says, I'm going to do 12 things for you. They're metaphors, and you have to explain them. But he says, I'm going to do these 12 things for you because I'm a good God, and I love you. And these are the things I've committed to do for you. It's 100% about God. Now, we're drawing now toward the end of this series. I want us to read the whole psalm again together. It's only six verses, but I want you to read it aloud with me, and I want you to emphasize the 12 times it talks about God, because this psalm is not about you. It's about what God does for you. So up here on the screen, let's read this together. The Lord is my shepherd. I have everything I need. He makes me lie down in green pastures. He leads me beside still waters. He restores my soul. He leads me in the right paths for his name's sake. Even when I walk through the valley of the shadow of death, I will fear no evil, for you are with me. And then he says, maybe. Thank you. Your rod and your staff comfort me. You prepare a banquet for me in front of my enemies. You anoint my head with oil and my cup overflows. Surely goodness and mercy will follow me all the days of my life, and I will dwell in the house of the Lord forever. Now, I want you to notice first that this psalm begins and ends with the Lord. The Lord is my shepherd. And it ends with, and I will dwell in the house of the Lord forever. This psalm is all about God. It's all about his goodness to you. If you missed any in this series, I would encourage you to go back and listen to the 12 things that God has said he wants to do for you because he is a good God. Now, today we look at this last verse. Surely goodness and mercy will follow me all the days of my life. That's a promise. And I will dwell in the house of the Lord forever. That's heaven. That's future. Now, anytime you start worrying, you need to remember the last verse of Psalm 23. If you have difficulty with the future, you tend to get anxious about the future. You get fearful about the future. You get worried about the future. You feel anxiety welling up within you over the future. You need to remember this last verse, because this last verse tells us the three reasons you never need to fear the future if you're a believer. You never need to fear the future because of the three things that it tells us in this last verse. Now, if you're taking notes, you might just write this down. Here's the first reason. I don't need to fear the future because God's goodness is watching over me. I don't need to fear the future because God's goodness is watching over me. The Bible says, surely goodness will follow me all the days of my life. Do you know that God, in his goodness, is always paying attention to you? Did you know that you've never had a second of your life God was not watching you? God is always paying attention to you. Why? Because he created you to love you, and he's a good God. So how in the world can God be interested in me? There's 7.5 billion people in the world. The God who created trillions of stars can surely care about 7 billion people all at the same time. You don't understand how big God is if you don't understand that God can pay 100% attention to you while paying 100% attention to everybody else too. He's God. There has never been a moment in your life God was not watching. He knows every detail of your life. He knows when you get acid indigestion and when you get a few other things in your stomach. He knows, there has never been a moment. He knows the highs and lows, the goods and the bads, the ups and downs. He's paying attention to you right now. In fact, God knows you better than you know yourself. God knows the details of your life, every one of them. He knows more details about you than you do. Why? He is a good God, and the goodness of God is following me all the days of my life. Psalm 145, verse 20 says this, the Lord watches over all who love him. God's goodness is watching over. He doesn't miss any details. And not only does he watch over you, he actually protects you. You are protected from thousands of things you don't even know you missed. Accidents that you could have gotten into. Problems that you could have created. Decisions that you made and God said, no, we're not going to let the consequences of that one happen right now. How does God watch over you? How does God protect you? Well, one of the ways, this may shock you, is angels. The Bible says God created angels to watch over you. You say, wait a minute, are angels real? Oh, yes, they're very real. The Bible tells us that. Now, let me say this. I don't have time to teach a whole message on it. I will sometime. We'll come back and cover angels. But there's a lot of phony baloney about angels out there. There's a lot of myths. There's a lot of lies. There's a lot of misconceptions. There's a lot of things that people think about angels that just aren't true. And so we'll have to come back and study that. But let me just say a couple things. When you die, you're not going to become an angel. When you die, when you go to heaven, you're going to be a person. You're not going to have any wings. Say, hate to tell you that. You're not going to have any wings. In the first place, angels don't have bodies. They don't have human physical bodies. So they are the spiritual beings. You don't talk to them. I have walked with the Lord now for over 50 years. I've never had personal contact with an angel, never, except Kay. Thought I'd throw that in there. Okay. But they don't have physical bodies. You don't talk to them. You'll probably never have any interaction with them in your life. But they're out there watching over you. They are protecting you. They are actually created by God to encourage circumstances that encourage you. The Bible says in Psalm 91, verse 11, God orders his angels to protect you wherever you go. So they're like invisible helpers. And there are many ways they do this, but one of the ways is they create circumstances that you don't even know, how in the world did that happen? Well, an angel was in action. I could give you thousands of examples of this that I've seen over the years. Let me just give you one. Several years ago, a young woman who was pregnant came to me for counsel, came to the church office, and she had discovered that she was carrying a Down's child, a Down syndrome child. And she was debating, am I going to terminate this pregnancy, get an abortion, or am I going to keep the baby? Am I going to give it up for adoption? Will I raise the child? She was very, very fearful, as is understandable. And I showed her some scripture, like Psalm 139, that says, God planned you before you were born. God planned every day of your life when you were in your mother's womb. Abortion short circuits the will of God. God wanted you made. You were a person because he created you and thought you up. And she made the decision she was going to keep the baby. So she went home, and I decided I would just write her a little note of encouragement. So I took out a postcard, wrote some Bible verses on it, wrote a little prayer and just a couple words of encouragement, some of the stuff I'd shared with her. And I mailed that postcard to encourage that woman. The post office sent it to the wrong address. And so she didn't get it. But the woman who did get it, read it, and decided that she would hand deliver it to that other woman. So she goes, she looks up the address, it's on the, obviously on the postcard, and she goes to the woman's house, knocks on the door and said, your pastor wrote you a word of encouragement, but it came to me. And I'm gonna give it to you right now. But I want you to know, I have a Down syndrome child and I'm gonna help you. Now, I think an angel rerouted that postcard, okay? Because that kind of stuff just doesn't happen. What's the logic of how rare a Down syndrome child is? That card went to somebody else who could help her. You don't even know how many times you've been helped by the goodness of God. But God says, my mercy and my goodness will be with you always. Now it says, surely goodness will follow me all the days of my life. What does that mean? Well, it doesn't mean that only good things will happen to you. Obviously, that's not true. A lot of bad things happen. A lot of disappointments happen. David had bad things happen to him, the guy who wrote this. Doesn't mean only good things will happen to me. When the Bible says, surely goodness will, God's goodness will follow me every day of my life, it means that God will ensure that good will come out of everything that happens to me, even the bad stuff. That's the promise. Not everything that happens to you is good, but surely goodness will follow me means God will bring good even out of the bad stuff, the evil stuff that happens to you. You cannot control what happens to you in life, but you can be sure of this. If the Lord is your shepherd, God will always bring good, always out of bad. Anybody can bring good out of good. God specializes in bringing good out of bad. And that's the great promise of Romans 8:28, which says this. We know that all that happens to us is working for our good. Doesn't say it's all good. It says it's working for our good. If, this is a promise, if we love God and are fitting into his plans. All things do not work together for good for everybody. If you're going in the opposite direction of God, if you're ignoring God's plan for your life, if you're not trying to live in God's love, all things are not working for good. They're all working for bad in your life. But this is a promise that those who love God, that those who really want to go God's way, who want to follow God's purpose, he says, okay, if you really want my will in your life, even the bad stuff that happens to you, I will bring good even out of that. Now, of course, when you're going through a bad time, you never, never see the good in the moment. When my son, Matthew, my youngest one, took his life from mental illness, in the moment of that, I could not see any good out of it. It was a bad thing. It's still a bad thing. It's still a bad thing. But has God brought good out of it? I couldn't tell you all the good that God has brought out of it and how it's helped other people and how God has used Kay, used me, and used our family to help other people through crises and problems. But in the situation, you don't see any good, but God is working. Why? Because his goodness follows me every day of my life. Now, the second reason that you never need to fear the future, no matter what happens, first, because God's goodness is watching over me. The second reason is because God's grace is working in me. God's grace is working in me. While goodness is working around me and it's watching out for me, God's grace is working in me at that moment. The Bible says, surely, not just goodness, but mercy will follow me all the days of my life. What is mercy? Mercy is grace in action. That's what it is. And so when I say God's grace is working in me, I'm talking about his mercy. It's grace in action. Isaiah 60 verse 10 says this, I will have mercy on you through my grace. Now, let me explain this. When God says, grace, goodness, and mercy are going to follow you all the days of your life. What's the difference between God's goodness and God's mercy? Well, you might write this down here. It's up here on the screen. In the first place, God's goodness is when God gives me what I don't deserve. That's goodness. God's goodness, that's his grace. God gives me what I don't deserve. I don't deserve all the blessings I have in life, and you don't either. You don't, the air you just breathed, did you deserve that? The fact that your heart just took a beat, do you deserve that? The fact that you live in a free country, do you deserve that? Most of the things in your life are simply gracious gifts, and everything you have in your life is a gift from God. Grace is when God gives me what I don't deserve. What's mercy? It's the exact opposite. Mercy is when God doesn't give me what I do deserve. When God doesn't give me what I do deserve. All the stuff, all the ways I've been mean, I've been wrong, I've sinned, I've failed, I've flubbed up, I've made mistakes, I've been self-centered. I deserve punishment for that. I deserve discipline for that. I deserve retribution for that. If God gave me everything I deserved, I wouldn't be standing before you right now. If God gave you everything you deserved, you wouldn't take your next breath. So grace and mercy, or goodness and mercy. Goodness, God gives me what I don't deserve. Mercy, God doesn't give me what I do deserve. And he says, both of these are going to follow me. Because God is a good God, I can expect both his provision and his pardon. His provision, he gives me all kinds of good things in life. His pardon, he forgives all kinds of bad things in my life. Forgiveness, that's the mercy part. And because God is good, I can expect most. Now, why do you need mercy? Why do I need mercy? Because we're all imperfect. We all make mistakes. We all sin. We're all in a broken world. We don't always do the right thing. And we even know that when we don't always do the right thing. So I need forgiveness all the time. You need forgiveness all the time. You need God's mercy all the time. Aren't you glad that it says God's goodness and God's mercy will follow me all my life? It doesn't say God's justice will follow me all my life. Because if you got what you deserved, you wouldn't be sitting where you are right now. You wouldn't take another breath. God doesn't follow you with his justice. He follows you with his mercy. He is a good God. Psalm 103 lists a number of ways that God shows his mercy. And as I read this, I want you to circle the verbs. And there's, I don't know, 10 or so things in this passage that are examples or definitions of God's mercy to you. Here's what it says, Psalm 103, verse 2 to 11. I will not forget the glorious things that God does for me. He forgives, you might circle that. He forgives all my sins. He heals me, that's mercy. He ransoms me from hell, that's mercy. He surrounds me with loving kindness, that's mercy. He fills my life with good things. He is merciful and tender toward those who don't deserve it, that's mercy. He's slow to get angry, I'm glad for that, that's mercy. He never bears a grudge. Aren't you glad for that one? Some of you don't believe that. You think that something you did a long time ago, God's still trying to get even with you for it. Anything bad happens to your life, go, God's getting even with me. God, it says, does not carry a grudge. He's not getting weak. How many times have you heard me say, God is not mad at you, he's mad about you. No man will ever love you like Jesus Christ. No woman will ever love you like Jesus Christ. Any human love is minuscule in comparison to the Creator who created you, and he made you simply to love you. And so he follows your life with goodness, giving you the things you don't deserve, and mercy, not giving you the things that you do deserve. And he's following you these two things. He never bears a grudge. He has not punished us as we deserve for our sins. For his mercy, there's the word, is as great as the height of the heavens. He's like a father to us, tender and sympathetic to those who reverence him. Now, because God's mercy is following you every day of your life, it means you can come to God with any problem, any screw up, any mess up, any fault, any failure, any sin, and God has a 24-hour drop-in service. because his mercy is constantly following you. There's never a moment he's not showing mercy to you. And so you can always come to him no matter what you're going through. That takes away your fear. The Bible says this, Hebrews 4:16. We can come before God's throne, this is talking about in prayer, where we can receive mercy and grace, mercy and goodness, to help us when we need it. When we need it. You know, sometimes you have sins in your life that are habitual. And we've all got these. I've got them, you've got them. It's areas that you continually stumble over and over. If you have a problem with anger, you tend to lose your temper over and over, or you tend to clam up and swallow it over and over and over. Or you may have a problem with lust, or you may have a problem with jealousy, or you may have a problem with your mouth. You can't keep your mouth shut. And you gossip all the time, and you criticize all the time, and you say mean things, and you go, why did I say that? If you have an area of habitual sin, sometimes you start feeling a little guilty that you keep coming back to God for the same sins, like, oh, I'm gonna bring this one to him. And you think, you're gonna come to God and say, God, I did this again. God's gonna go, oh, come on, can't you come up with a new sin? You're gonna give me the same old one. I've already forgiven that one 5,000 times. Come on, I'm so bored with that sin. Give me something really to work on, to chew on here. And sometimes you're embarrassed. You go, you know, God, 5 minutes ago, I just confessed this, and guess what? I just did it again. And you think God is getting tired. God never gets tired of forgiving you. Never, never, never. So don't hold back, because his mercy follows you every day of your life. It is God's nature to be merciful. He loves to show his mercy. He doesn't get tired of it. He doesn't get bored with it. He doesn't get frustrated that you keep coming back. God loves showing mercy. So you don't have to come embarrassed. Let me read that verse again. Look there on your outline. We can come before God's throne where we can receive mercy and grace to help us when we need it. Now this phrase, mercy will follow me all the days of my life. It says, goodness and mercy will follow me all the days of my life. I think of two pictures that kind of are metaphors. The first, this is the Lord is my shepherd. I told you in a previous message that you drive cattle, but you lead sheep. When cattle are driven on a cattle drive, the cowboys drive the cattle from behind. They push them forward. And the horses are behind and they're pushing them forward. But with sheep, you lead sheep. The shepherd is out in front of the sheep and he's walking with his rod and staff and they're following the shepherd. But at the back of the flock are a couple little sheepdogs. And those little sheepdogs are nipping at the heels of the sheep, making sure they don't run off into the ravine. And these two sheepdogs keep you on track following the shepherd. The sheepdogs in your life are God's goodness and God's mercy. Let me introduce you to your sheepdogs. One's called mercy, one doggy's called mercy, and one doggy's called goodness. And God's goodness and God's mercy are following you as you follow Jesus the shepherd. Does that make sense? So these are God's goodness and God's mercy, the sheepdogs that keep you moving in the right direction. They're the sheepdogs in your life. Another picture I think of when I think of God's goodness and mercy will follow me is a mother of a toddler. And any mother of a toddler knows how many messes a toddler who's just learned to walk can make in 45 minutes. And if you go to the house of a mother of a toddler, she is walking behind that child, picking up all the messes that they're making. You have no idea how many messes you created in life that God cleaned up. Because God's goodness and God's mercy were following you.
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0: Remember that line from the novel 1984, Big Brother is Watching? 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Yeah, I'm Paul. Thanks again for listening to Faith Radio. When we look at today's Growing Your Faith verse, don't let Big Brother come to mind. Think of Loving Father. Because we're looking at Proverbs, well, we are this month looking at Proverbs, but Proverbs 15:3. The Lord is watching everywhere, keeping his eye on both the evil and the good. Now, at one level, that may sound scary. But, you know, when you're a child who's scared, and knowing that a loving parent has their eye on you, it gives you strength to face a lot of the world, knowing that somebody who'll love you is there to come to your defense at any time.
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19: Has God sown seeds of hope, of faith, of comfort, and perspective? 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This is Susie Larson with another Grow and Go moment, helping you to discover and enjoy what God wants to do in and through you. In the book of Zechariah, chapter 8, verse 12, we read this, "For I am planting seeds of peace and prosperity among you. The grapevines will be heavy with fruit. The earth will produce its crops, and the heavens will release the dew." God's people had wandered far away from His best for them. They sinned, practiced idolatry, cheated the poor, and even exploited the weak. They looked more like the world than they did their Maker. Then their temple was destroyed, and they were carried off into captivity. After 70 years, they returned to their homeland and began the work of rebuilding the temple. And yet they lost heart once they encountered opposition and delay. Their apathy led them to care more about their personal comfort than they did God's kingdom. This grieved the heart of God, but then they heeded the prophet's charge to get back to work. And as a result, God pronounced blessing over their lives and their land for their obedience. It is important to note that something changes in the land and in our lives when we sincerely seek the heart of God. He plants seeds of peace and prosperity in our midst. He offers us an otherworldly peace, and He prospers our soul. Worldly treasures may come and go, but these treasures belong to anyone who sincerely seeks Him. So nurture the seeds God's planted in your life. Water them with His Word. Seek peace and pursue it. Trust God to prosper your mind, body, and spirit. This is Susie Larson with another Grow and Go moment. For more resources, go to growandgotoday.com.
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1: Do you find yourself repeating the same old sin? You know, the one that seems impossible to kick. You try harder and harder, and yet you just feel guiltier and guiltier. But there doesn't seem to be an answer, and you're just about ready to give up. Stop. Don't give up. There's hope. You can break out of that. And today, I want to show you from God's Word how you can have victory beginning today. Stay with me.
0: Have you ever tried to change something about yourself through sheer willpower, only to end up right back where you started? Well, Chip Ingram says that's because most of us are missing a step. And today he lays out exactly what it is. I'm Dave Drewy, and today on Living on the Edge, we're continuing our series called Free at Last, How to Break Out of a Destructive Lifestyle. 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
1: Let's read the whole passage to get an overview. He says, so I tell you this, and I insist on it in the Lord, that you must no longer live as the Gentiles do, in the futility of their thinking. They're darkened in their understanding, and they're separated from the life of God. Well, why? Because of the ignorance that is in them, due to the hardening of their hearts. As a result, having lost all sensitivity, they've given themselves over to sensuality as to indulge in every kind of impurity with a continual lust for more. But you, however, did not come to know Christ that way, speaking of their conversion. Surely you have heard of him and you were taught in him in accordance with the truth that is in Jesus. And then he reminds them of what he taught them. You were taught with regard to your former way of life to put off your old self, which is being corrupted by its deceitful desires, to be made new in the attitude of your minds, and to put on the new self created to be like God in true righteousness and holiness. And three very specific truths flow out of this passage. Truth number one is this. As believers, our lives must be progressively, underline the word progressively. Doesn't mean you're perfect. Progressively characterized by moral purity. Notice verse 17. He says, so I tell you and I insist upon that you must no longer live, and circle the word live and right above it, walk. That's our word. In other words, it's a process. It's a journey. You must not walk as the Gentiles do. In other words, as unbelievers. And then he gives the reason why. I mean, why is that so important? The second truth is an immoral lifestyle is inconceivable for us as believers. In other words, look in verse 20, he says, you, however, didn't come to know. That's in a punctiliar time. He's talking about your conversion. He goes, that was before. That's for people that aren't in Christ. But you didn't come to know Christ in that way. See, the issue of sin, it's like just because you're a Christian doesn't mean you're not going to sin anymore. It just means that your sins have been forgiven, and it means the power has been broken. You don't have to sin anymore. But when you sin, what it does is it separates you in your fellowship with your Heavenly Father. And so the issue isn't about just these external behaviors. And so there's lots of people, I'm going to start do that. I'm going to stop doing that. I try hard, fail. It's not until your mind gets renewed and you realize, I'm breaking God's heart. I'm a son. I'm a daughter. The issue is your identity. And an immoral lifestyle contradicts who you are, but it also contradicts who Jesus is. Jesus was not someone who sinned. Jesus was someone who loved. Jesus is someone who's pure in accordance with the truth that is in Jesus. So if externally trying to keep these rules isn't at the heart of the new life, how do you become transformed? How does it really work? And he's going to give us the general outline in verses 22 to 24. And he's going to say there's a three principles of renewal. Three specific principles that progressively, yes, at a point in time, you're justified. God fills you with his Spirit. He forgives your sin. He declares you. He sits you in the heavenly places. And he says, now there's a journey of walking. We achieve personal purity by following God's threefold principles of transformation. Number one, we put off the old. For some of us, you've come to Christ and you struggle with an addiction to alcohol or codependency or drugs. For some of us, you have an addiction to pleasing people, or you find your worth in work. And it says at a certain point, you need to make a decision and you say, I drink every night after dinner because there's this stuff going on inside of me. And it used to be just an occasional glass of wine, but I can't not do it. And it went from an occasional glass of wine to a few margaritas. And then it went from that to, you know, a shot of Jack Daniels really kind of helps you sleep better. And you've had friends and people talk to you and say, you know, hey, honey, or hey, I think that's an, I'm just social. I've got this freedom in Christ. And you do. But if a number of people were saying that you have a drinking problem, here's all I would say. Well, just don't drink anything for the next 7 days. Oh, I could do that. Okay, do it. Bet you can't. But here's the issue. The focus isn't try hard, stop drinking. Try hard, get off the internet. Try hard, quit pleasing people. It's a decision to realize I'm going to take that off. That can't fill me. And then notice the second one. Have your mind renewed. You got to think differently. You need to see yourself as a son. You need to realize, okay, for me, I had to say, I'm going to stop working crazy hours and put a box around it. In people pleasing, I had to set some boundaries and say, I'm going to eat dinner at home on a regular basis. I'm not going to get with people until I get with God. I'm only going to work X number of hours a week. For some of you, it's, you know what? I'm going to stop smoking weed. Even though I know it's illegal, it kind of really helps me connect with God. Believe me, I've heard it all. But it's a decision. But what you need to understand is behind that, it's not just about the external behavior. It's what that is doing to your relationship. And it's your identity that you don't understand. And so then you get your mind renewed. And you begin to think differently. And you realize my work and performance isn't who I am. See, when that changes, then you have the power in Christ to not have to work all the time. This buzz that I get when I feel low and discouraged and worn out, for some of us, we're addicted to TV. I mean, you go home and you literally, your pattern is you blow about 2 to 3 hours every night watching TV in the name of just sort of chilling out. And you're bombarding your mind with all kind of information that pulls you away from all the things of the person you long to be and who God wants you to be. The third step is this. It says then put on a point in time the new. As someone has said, for some of us, it's a liar doesn't cease to be a liar when he stops lying. A liar ceases to be a liar when he stops lying and starts telling the truth. A workaholic doesn't cease to see if it's just the behavior. I'm going to stop working. I'm not going to do so much. I'm going to cut back. I'm going to get margin in your life. How many of us have said that about a million times? How's that working for you? See, at the core, if your mind isn't renewed and you don't realize my work is not me, what people think of me is not me. This buzz that I get that kind of gives me, that's not me. I'm a son or a daughter. I'm already loved. I'm already precious. And so in my workaholism, I say, I'm going to stop. I have my mind renewed. My work isn't me. I'm accepted by him. And then I put on Sabbath. And so for me, all day Friday, it's no voicemail. It's no email. I'm not going to work. Okay, some of you, you're addicted to materialism, right? I mean, you buy stuff you don't need. Your credit is off the wall because when you buy stuff and do stuff, it makes you feel better. And you think it will. This issue is not like, are you dealing with this? It's just how much, right? You decide no longer will what I have or what I wear or what I buy define me. I renew my mind, but I need to move from that to being generous with my time.

0: loved. I've put my spirit in you. I want you to renew your mind. I want you to understand who you really are. And would you, in your notes right in the middle, write Romans 12:2? I mean, what Paul is doing in these verses 22, 23, and 24, he's giving you the shortest overview of Romans chapter 5, 6, 7, and 8. I mean, if you read that, he would lay out, this is what God has done. You've died with him. You've been resurrected. He'll say, take off. Don't present your members anymore to sin. Have your mind renewed. Present yourself to God as someone who's been raised from the dead. That's Romans 6. Romans 7, he'll talk about the conflict that happens even as a believer. We're all going to struggle in our walk. We'll fall down. And then chapter 8, he'll talk about the power of the Spirit to live his life through you.
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0: When I meet people, and this is, I've so struggled and why I so want to share this with you. I meet people all the time that so long down inside to break out of a destructive lifestyle, but you keep putting stuff in your mind that destines you to do the same stupid stuff over and over and over again. In the past few decades, the fortunate among us have recognized the hazards of living with an overabundance of food, obesity, and diabetes, and have begun to shift our diets. Most of us, however, have not yet understood that the news is to the mind what sugar is to the body. The news is easy to digest. The media feeds small bites of trivial material tidbits that don't really concern our lives and don't require thinking. That's why we experience almost no saturation. Unlike reading a book or a long, deep magazine article, which requires thinking, we can swallow limitless quantities of news flashes like bright colored candies for the mind. It's a long article. It's called Avoid the News Towards a Healthy News Diet by Rolf DeBelli. And then he does a number of research, and he has like 13, 14, 15 things about what watching the news does. The news inhibits good thinking and decision-making because you're flooded with information. The news is costly because it costs you a lot of time. The news kills creativity, and the news creates passive people by research. Now, am I telling you that it's sinful or wrong to ever watch the news? Of course not. What I'm telling you is that you live in a world where you're going to be the product of your thinking. As a man or woman thinks in your mind, so you become. The mindset on the flesh is death. The mindset on the spirit is life and peace. This central part of renewing your mind, we know. What did Jesus say? Man can't live. You can't walk. You can't be transformed by physical bread alone, but by every word that proceeds out of the mouth of God. And so there's this process. It's a decision. It's like on your computer and there's a program. You delete. So it's a point in time. You delete. Then you install a new program, right? And it's installed. It says, just a minute, it's booting, loading, right? And then after it loads, then you click run. Isn't it interesting that we create computers exactly the way God's created our minds to work? And for some of you, he brought you today, and he says, here's what I want you to do. Click delete on sexual immorality. Click delete today on workaholism or pleasing people or alcohol, I don't know what it is, but you do. But now what he's going to say is, if all you do is click delete, what would you know on your computer? You got to install a new program. You got to put new things in your mind. So instead of all that news, you need to get into God's word. You need to take a walk outside and see beauty. You need to read a good book that causes you to think. You need to read some things that are refreshing and inspiring and some biographies. You need to hang out with some people and talk about what are you reading and what are you thinking. When you start, you're reloading and then you put on. And so instead of being, you know, a people pleaser, I become a servant, and I set some boundaries. Instead of being a workaholic, I have some Sabbath, and I renew myself. Instead of being an alcoholic and wanting to cover it, I get filled with the Spirit instead of filled with stuff. Because what they both do is they influence me, how I think, what I do, how I behave.

0: the hope, and I really want you to get this. He gives us sort of this delete, install new program, and run in verses 22, 23, and 24, because he's then going to say, let me show you how this actually works in the most practical areas of life. And he's going to give us five specific of areas that, instead of trying hard, how to go into training and how you really change. In fact, let me give you hope as we wrap this up. This is a letter I have from a friend. What I want you to listen for is stop decision. He put off the old self like a bad, ugly pair of clothes. Install, renewing of his mind, and then click, he runs the new program. Greetings from San Quentin. It's one of my prison friends. From death row. It's a very bad guy who lost all sensibility. You don't get on death row for doing small things. I'm embarking now, he's a new Christian, to change in my walk with Christ. When I first received Christ, and he gives me the date, I felt compelled to isolate myself for a season here. Note to the point, really, from temptations that I wasn't yet able to resist. So I haven't been out to the yard since then. And that, from a man that used to hit the yard every day for my first 4 or 5 years here. And oh yes, I was part and parcel of all that happened with the convict mentality and all that goes with it. And so he pushed delete. He said, so I've decided I'm not going to go out in the yard for a season. Now, runs a new program. Meanwhile, I've saturated myself with God's word in various ways. Now I feel ready to face my old nemesis head on. This is at a time when I also feel I need to get around some other Christians and have real fellowship with other believers. I tried to find some other genuine believers in this yard, but I kept coming up short. And then I heard about a group of believers in another cell block, of real genuine believers that meet, that share God's word, that are living it out in the prison. And so I requested of the warden to move me from my cell block to that cell block, and I was told this absolutely never happens ever. And then he writes to me, he says, but what I know is that the king's heart is like channels of water in the hand of the Lord, and God can do anything and turns it whatever way he wishes. He said, I told the Lord in my walk of faith, if you move me, great. If you don't, great. I will receive it. I want to do whatever you want me to do. Do you hear the surrender? He's in God's word. Stop. I can't keep going there and be the man God wants me to be. I'm going to reprogram my mind with truth and the word, and now I need people. And then he gets an answer. The warden says, we've reviewed your files. We've seen an amazing change from the Rick that we all knew to the Richard that you've become. Simply put, he says, we've reviewed your file and used to be quite a guy, shamefully so. And so he says, as I now will be moved to the new yard, I'm only going to attend the chapel service once or maybe twice a month and ease my way in to make it as painless as possible on the others who probably can't believe that I'm a genuine Christian. This is like Saul to Paul. I mean, I don't want to go to chapel too often. They'll think I might try and kill them. I'm excited to tell you this. I'm reaping the fellowship with other believers now that I so desperately needed. God is changing my life. Please pray for me. There's some of us sitting in this room. Your prison's as real as his. Your prison is as real as his. He's free now. He's not a slave. He's not on death row in San Quentin. In the eyes of God, he's born again. He has a future. He's heaven bound. He's forgiven. There's no condemnation. He's a son. He's not a slave. He's not a person that has to live forever and ever with what he's done in the past. It's been put behind him. He's becoming a new person. But trying to become this new person in that environment, just like your environment, is very hard. And what he understands is that who he now is has to be demonstrated by how he now lives. And in order to do that, he needs to put off the old self, a decision, a point in time that some of you need to make today. Today I make a decision, and then I'm going to run a new program. And I would encourage you, you know, turn off the TV for 3 or 4 days, or just stop watching the news, or cut back and start getting into God's word and take a walk and look at nature and listen to some good music and do things that renew you, and then put on. Take some baby steps in positive areas, and if you'll track with me and let God work, 90 days you'll be a different person. Last night a guy walked up, and he's with the Salvation Army drug rehab program. And he walked up, and I remember him a few months ago. He walked up, and man, there's no hope, man. And he's drugged out, and I prayed with him and this and that. And he skipped up here last night, and he put his arms like that, and was about 6 feet from me. And he said, he lit up. I said, what's happening? He goes, I'm 90 days clean. And he said, he went like this. Everything you talked about, that's how it works. I said, I know. It's God's word. He wants it for you. A new life demands a new lifestyle.
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0: As you listened to today's message, what went through your mind? I mean, what is it in your life that when you're very honest, you say to yourself, I really want to change that, but I've tried and tried and tried, and the fact is that it's still there. Well, what you know is trying hard doesn't work, okay? I know that, you know that. It begins first with a choice. The passage is very clear. You have to put off certain things, renew your mind, and then put on this truth and allow the Spirit of God to develop the life of Christ in you. Only He can do that. But your part is you start with a choice and you say, I'm going to stop looking at pornography. I'm going to stop pleasing people all the time. I'm going to stop being a workaholic. I'm going to stop that level of alcohol consumption or that drug or whatever it is. So that's the beginning. But the key is, what do you put in your mind? There's a reason why you're behaving the way you're behaving, and it makes sense to you right now, because what you put in your mind is telling you that this will relieve the pain. This will sedate it. This will answer it for a while. But your experience screams, no, it doesn't. Example, I just got an email from a gal in our church, and she's a real prayer warrior, and just you can just see the life of Christ in her, and she mentors a woman in prison, and she's met with her multiple times, and she sent me an email from this lady, and this lady's been there quite a while and been through very, very horrendous things. And she said, I've always tried hard to stop certain things. And then she was teaching her about the miracle of life change, Ephesians chapter 4. And she goes, when I started renewing my mind, it's like there's a whole new world. For some of you, what you need to realize is turn off the TV, stop searching the web. You don't need to watch that much YouTube. There's certain people you need to, for 2 weeks, just stop being around them and take some small section of scripture. Maybe it's Psalm 23, or maybe it's this little passage in Ephesians, but read 4 or 5 verses and don't just keep reading. Meditate and ponder and think. Write it out on a card. Pray it back to God. Memorize all of Romans chapter 12. It's just one short chapter. But just saturate your mind for 2 weeks in the truth of God in an area that you're struggling with. I will guarantee that you will see the Spirit of God take the Word of God and begin to change you from the inside out.
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2: 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I'm Paul, and it happens whether Carmen's here or not. And for the next few days, Carmen is not. 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
8: I know, but it's like, it's such an annoying thing, and it's a beautiful thing, because you see my needs, you see the kids' needs, you see the grandkids' needs, you see our neighbor's needs, and you see a stranger's needs, and that's beautiful. It's annoying, but it's beautiful.

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4: On the day of Pentecost, people from every nation under heaven had gathered in Jerusalem. And when the Holy Spirit was poured out, these believers spoke in languages they'd never learned. The people were astonished. How is it that we hear them in our own language? Every Christian has a part to play in God's great purpose. For some people, that will mean going to another culture and learning another language. For others, God's call will be to find your voice in the language He has already given you. See, God has wired you in a way that makes it possible for you to communicate to a certain group of people. Maybe you can speak the language of high schoolers or of children. God has put people around you so that you can communicate the good news of Jesus in their language.
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0: It's the day the Lord has made. No better reason than that to rejoice and be glad in it. I know sometimes that's a tough call early on in the mornings, but never fear. It is a new morning and there's new mercies and a new host for today. Rebecca Haney is my name in for the illustrious Carmen LeBurge. And we are continuing her mission where we seek to reconnect the eternal with the everyday. I'm delighted to be with you and to start our day together. I know with just me and the microphone and a little bit of coffee and a lot of God's grace that this is going to be a great day already. There's no better place to begin in my mind than in the Word. And I know as I'm getting ready to approach the show and just to join you today, that's what I have to remind myself of as well, just to ground myself in God's purpose in His Word, because you know, He never sleeps. So we can always rest easy because our Lord has always gone before us. And that's kind of important to remember, especially if you're in a very multitasking phase. Have you heard this? Have you heard that multitasking is a myth? I mean, I really wish someone would have told me that about 20 years ago, because I don't know what I've been doing for the last 20 years. Apparently, multitasking is one of those things that we sort of fooled our brain into thinking that we can do, but actually we're just switching back and forth very rapidly between different tasks. And for those of us who are parents, then I think that really resonates. For those of us that are called upon to answer many different questions at all different hours of the day or night, it feels like we have to keep our eyes on absolutely everything. But here's a truth to rest in today. Our growing in faith, growing your faith verse is Proverbs 15:3. The Lord is watching everywhere, keeping His eye on both the evil and the good. And when I read this, it reminds me of when I'm playing with our little ones. We have six altogether in our family. I like to call it a Victorian starter kit. The littlest of all are 5 and 4, and they were playing. They were pretending to be, I think, snapping turtles, as one does. But they were hiding beneath the laundry hamper, and then they would peek out. So I couldn't see them. And then they would just start to peek out, and then they would hide back underneath the basket again. But I called their names, and our youngest one of all popped up her little head up underneath the wicker basket. And she said, "Mommy, how do you see everything?" And of course I said, well, mamas can just do that. That's our special talent. But the truth is that our Heavenly Father, that's true for Him. He sees us. He sees everything. Nothing escapes the Lord's attention. His eyes are constantly everywhere, seeing all things. That's a pattern repeated. We see it in Hebrews 4, in the Psalms. And it seems like common sense that an omniscient God, He is omnipresent. It's a reminder, though, that I think we all need to hear in our hearts. We tend to assume that we can hide things from God or that He just might not notice. And maybe that's a sin or a temptation. But in truth, there really is no hiding from God. And sometimes we're like the little kids playing hide and seek underneath the basket. We think that we're unobserved. And that reminds us of many things. God sees what is done in secret. Maybe we need to just remind ourselves, yes, be careful, little eyes, what you see. Be careful, little ears, what you hear. For your Father up above is looking down in love. You remember that song? I'm not sure if you're singing it like I am, but in my head. This verse tells me something else too. God sees us all and is undistracted. And that's something that this mom definitely cannot say, that we are in a time when everything is calling for our attention all at once. And right now, it's easy to get distracted from the main thing. And yet God never does. He's always working out His grand purposes day and night. He makes things right. And if I remember correctly, one of the first names that is given for God in His Word is the God who sees. Genesis 16, a desperate young mom is crying out in the desert. and God Almighty hears and answers. Hagar gave this name to the Lord who had spoken to her. You are the God who sees me, Elroy. And she said, how can I see the God who sees me? Have I spoken to the one who sees me? And this is our God, always watching, always working. We can trust that nothing is hidden from him. That includes our actions and our motives, by the way. So that is a warning against evil, that nothing escapes his notice and that he will work perfect justice. And for his children today, he sees you. So if anything you've been struggling to carry alone and it's feeling too heavy, bring it to him, because he already knows. He sees and he still smiles. So that's your word for today. The Lord sees you. We're going to take a quick break. When we come back, Daryl Crouch is going to be our special guest. We're going to talk about discipleship and whose job is it, really? How should we be doing this when we return?
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4: 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We cannot elevate another person, regardless of their title or their position, to a pedestal or a place where we almost worship them. We can only elevate and worship Christ, because he's the only one who is worthy of that. And he's the only one who will never fail us. If we put our expectations and our hope in a person, we will be let down. But if we put our expectation and hope in Christ, we will never be let down.
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0: It's a good day already. God sees, God knows, and he has gone before us. This is the Reconnect, normally with Carmen LaBurge, and for today, sitting in, Rebecca Haney. That's my name. And I get to talk with a friend of the show, Daryl Crouch. He is always willing to talk about issues of leadership, pastoring the church, as what he knows best. And he has a heart for cultivating servant leadership and discipleship. And that is the topic on the table today. Daryl, it's great to talk with you again.
6: Oh, Rebecca, same here. Glad you're here today.
0: Well, I wouldn't dream of doing this morning without you, because I need as much help in the area of leading like Jesus as possible. It's not always comfortable for most of us, and I think it goes against a lot of what the world tells us. So basically, when I'm looking at the leaders of this world and I'm kind of thinking, huh, what would Jesus do? You remember those old bracelets from the 90s? What would Jesus do? And sometimes it's a study in contrasts. What do you think?
6: Well, that's a great setup. It certainly is. Jesus was very incarnational. He came, laid aside all the rights and privileges of deity, all the things that were his to hold on to, he set aside in order to serve. And I know it can seem a little daunting to think that we could lead or serve like Jesus, but he's gifted each of us in very unique ways. His Holy Spirit has filled each believer, each follower of Christ, and is indwelt by the Holy Spirit and given gifts for ministry. And those gifts are unique for each of us. And so I think all of us should take a deep breath and say, the Lord is with me, as you open this this segment up. The Lord is with us, and he is near, and he is going before us. And so we are not in charge of the universe, as we've heard, and he is. And so I think too, for the everyday Joe or Jill Christian, we've been given everything we need to do everything he's called us to do. And and I think our response is faithfulness, and to live those gifts out in the context that he's given us, in the place that he's given to us. And so sometimes we want to lead in places that we're not, you know, we aspire to something else, and we miss faithfulness where we are. And so I think if you're a homemaker and a mother, be faithful to make disciples there. If you're an educator, make disciples there. If you're a pastor and you have a platform, if you're a CEO in a C-suite at your business, make disciples there, and do it in a way that God has gifted you to do that. And so I think sometimes we think that we have to do what the people on our social feed do, or do what the people that are on the platform at church do. And that's simply not the case. And, I think a lot of us also, I think we lose our way when we attempt to mimic other people rather than follow Jesus. And I think we can learn from others and grow in grace with each other. But the Lord has gifted us uniquely to live out the life he's called us to. And so listening to him and being obedient to his voice is number one.
0: Yeah. And that reminds me that God doesn't make copies. God specializes in originals, and he wanted you here and he wanted us here, all for his great purposes. But specifically, like, we're not to copy everybody else. Like, we can imitate, and in scripture it does say Paul actually gives us the instruction to imitate him as he is imitating Christ. And so I think that's all right, but we can get into trouble, like you said, when we start looking at everybody else and start using them as a metric or them as a comparison, or even a point of, you know, maybe potential contest or jealousy, which we don't want. But that our striving ought to be to follow after Christ. And I do think sometimes we get that just a little bit confused.
6: We really do. And we set ourselves up with misaligned expectations. And I think we place expectations on ourselves, or we assume other people have placed expectations on us that the Lord has not called us to. And so I think it really does go back to an intimate relationship with Jesus in his word and in prayer, and knowing who we are, and that the Spirit of God is dwelling in us. He's the most important person in the room. The fear of man is a snare. And so, as you mentioned, the comparison game and assuming that this person over here is doing it this way and I could never do that, and so I can't be who God's called me to be, and that's simply not the case, and that's a lie from the enemy. And so I think for us to walk humbly with our God, and then to do that among the people that he's given to us in our sphere of influence. And it doesn't mean we don't aspire to new opportunities and want to be the best we can be and so on. But I think sometimes those dreams, if you will, we call them dreams, and maybe they are, but sometimes they're simply misaligned expectations and a sense of we've got to do this in order to measure up to someone's expectations of us or ours of ourselves. And so I think we've got to ask ourselves, what's the Spirit of God saying to us? What has he done in us, and how has he wired us? And are we comfortable in our own skin? And ultimately, when we're not, it undermines our effectiveness, because people know that. People can sense that. And insecurity is an awful thing, and it derails our faithfulness to the Lord. So I think just knowing who we are in Christ and being able to celebrate who other people are without comparing ourselves is a really healthy place to be.
0: Amen. And that's probably like a whole nother show all in and of itself, Daryl, what you just said.
6: Right.
0: I love that. So we'll have to talk again on that topic specifically and how God invites every one of us into his kingdom, but we're not called to be copies of each other and we're not called to compare ourselves to one another. So how do we know if what we're doing is effective? Like, how do we know if we're actually, you know, bearing fruit effectively for Christ?
6: That's great. I think, first of all, sometimes we don't know right away. I think that's why it's called walking by faith and not by sight. I think we don't know that every seed that we sow is going to bear the kind of fruit we expect. But I do think there's some markers in our lives. First of all, do we know that we're being obedient to the Lord? Are we clear with him? And are we being faithful today in that? And I think that happens in the small places. Can we point to a time day to day, and maybe not every day is the same day or the same experience, but is there a track record of me walking with the Lord? Am I in his word? Am I responding to his word in prayer and developing my inner life? Is my heart Christ home, and every room is he home? And so is there any place that in my life that he's not welcome and that he's not at home to abide in me? And so I think in the inner life is where it begins. And then we ask what energizes us? What is it that makes our heart skip a little? What our heartbeat skip a bit? What is it that really animates our lives and brings us joy? Are we having a good time? And I know suffering is real and sacrifice is real, but are we passionate about what God's called us to do? And do we find joy in that? And is it a sacrifice of praise? Is our work worship? Or is it drudgery because we kind of find ourselves here? And so I think that's helpful. And then I do think, what is it that other people see in us? We used to say, if somebody feels called to ministry, there's an inner call, but there's also like a public affirmation of that. Somebody can't just walk up to the front of a church and say, I'd like to preach today. There's got to be a little bit of outside affirmation of that call as well. And so are people... Do people see this in you? The people that love you, the people that are walking with Jesus with you, do they see this? We see Jesus doing this with the disciples. He kind of called things out of people. He saw some things in Peter. He said, you're no longer the little stone. You're the big rock. He saw things in John. He saw things in each of the disciples, and he called those things out and gave them opportunity for service. And so I think what other people, how the trusted people in your life are recognizing your giftedness and your contribution to the kingdom is helpful. And then I think ultimately, Rebecca, change lives. Are there some people in your life that you're investing in that are growing in grace? They're coming to Christ. You've led them to a saving relationship with Jesus through your public, your outward witness. Are disciples being reproduced in your life? Are there some folks that you're investing in? Again, if you're a mom, is that your children or your friends and neighbors? Is that if you're a public servant, are the other leaders in your sphere of influence seeing Jesus and you're inviting them to follow Jesus with you and they're doing that? So I think change lives is ultimately a great measure. But I want to end where I started. We'll only know when we get to heaven the fruit that we've that's been born out of our faithfulness. And so we know of missionaries who have spent their lives in a foreign place with only a few converts. So we don't always see the fruit right away, but the Lord is faithful in that.
0: Yeah. And he sees it all and he's keeping track of all those things. He sees what is done in secret, and our Heavenly Father will reward what is planted in faith. Amen to that. Daryl Crouch is our special guest. We'll return here in just a moment. We'll talk a little bit more about discipleship, what effective discipleship looks like. Maybe some of the, it might be a little different than we think. Rebecca Haney in for the illustrious Carmen LaBurge on the Reconnect today. Stay close.
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0: Life is good. I'm glad you're here. Rebecca Haney in for Carmen today. Daryl Crouch on the line with us, and we're talking discipleship. And Daryl, correct me if I'm wrong, but I think sometimes we think, along with many other things, that discipleship is actually the job of the preacher, the pastor, the elders, somebody else, effectively. Like, we're struck with that's not my job, itis, when it comes to our Christian walk sometimes. We sort of outsource it. I mean, maybe I'm just speaking personally here, but how can we start walking that walk together? Because, maybe you read it differently, but Jesus in the Great Commission actually says, go and make disciples, and maybe he's talking to you and me.
6: He might be, Rebecca. I think that's a good observation. I think in the Western church, you know, we really have outsourced discipleship. We've made it into a program. There's a few realities I think that we all have to admit to. In the modern church, or many of the churches that a lot of us are a part of, discipleship is kind of a program among other programs. We have worship, we have children's ministry, we have youth ministry, we have a variety of ministry programming, and discipleship training or discipleship classes are one of those offerings on a menu of options.
0: Mm-hmm.
6: Which has devastated our ability to actually make disciples. And for a number of reasons. One, we've turned discipleship into content consumption. Mm-hmm. We think that discipleship means knowing more of the Bible, and certainly we need to know more of the Bible to be a faithful disciple. But being able to win Bible trivia at the Christmas party is not the goal, and yeah. And neither is just knowing more content, Bible content. When Jesus talked about discipleship, he said, "Come, follow me, and I'll make you fishers of men." And so for Jesus, discipleship was certainly him passing on the eternal truths of him and his Father and the Spirit. But it was very much incarnational. It was very much come along with me and watch me and learn from me and live like I live. And pay attention to what I'm doing in the lives of other people as I invite them to follow me. So the disciples were able to see Jesus heal and help and teach and preach and ultimately invest his life in the lives of others, like a Zacchaeus, for example, or like the woman with the issue of blood, or like blind Bartimaeus. They watched him stop along the way and invite broken people to find wholeness spiritually and in every other way in him. And so discipleship really is about us following Jesus and inviting other people to follow Jesus with us. And so that's first. And to your point, we have outsourced discipleship in a big way. We've said that's for the professionals. We'll serve over here in the kids ministry. We'll be a greeter at church. But when we leave the building, we really have no expectation that we're actually going to make disciples, that we're that we're going to, you know, if I'm a, you know, a businessman, there's no expectation that I'm going to find a few clients or customers or coworkers and say, hey, would you like to, you know, sit down with me every 2 weeks or every week and walk through this thing on marriage, or let's play golf together, and I'd like to hear your faith journey and what that looks like for you, and share with you my faith journey. And that would be a, you know, a very natural thing to do over, you know, 18 holes of golf. And so I think we just don't leave the building thinking that's on us. And so we think about church growth as really, I'm an attender, and I want to get other, I hope other people will attend because it's a really good presentation that's made on Sundays. And so we've really missed our opportunity in the West particularly. But I do think there's a turning. I think there is an awareness of that as we see a growing culture that's growing away from the Lord. In my community, a former Bible Belt kind of geographic location, you know, at least 70% of our neighbors are not following Jesus. 80% won't be in church this week. 50% say they don't go to church once a month. So we're somewhere about 70% of lostness in a community that looks very healthy, but spiritually is broken.
0: Yeah. Oh, well, that hits home right there, Daryl. I mean, I think that's the cry of each and every one of us. And that I'm thinking the reason we probably don't do that so much, we have outsourced it, but then that also requires us to be following along together. It's not just something we can put on for an hour or two on Sunday. We actually have to be following after the Savior to invite someone else to come alongside us. And so I wonder if we can just, as we wrap up here, just end with a word of encouragement for those of us who think, okay, this is my job, and this is really what I want to do, but maybe we've gotten... maybe we just haven't felt like we were empowered to do that in the past. And so as we approach this mission today, wherever we're going, maybe just a word of encouragement to make disciples along the way.
6: Yeah, well, first, be encouraged that the Spirit of God dwells in you, maybe like we started early in the segment. The Spirit of God dwells in each of us, and He is going before us. And He is working in the lives of others. So I don't have to save anybody, for example, if that's the language we use. I don't, it's not my responsibility to save people or to make these people follow Jesus. My responsibility is to be faithful with the opportunities that God gives to me, and to have eyes like Jesus would have eyes for those. Mm-hmm. He said, you know, look upon the fields that are white to harvest. And so I think the real encouragement should be that our neighbors are waiting for hope. They don't want a religion stuffed down their throat, but they really do want hope. And so we have hope, and His name is Jesus. And so I think for us to walk in step with the Holy Spirit, to know that the people around us are looking for hope and help in the most inner places of their hearts, whether they have money or have no money, whether they have a job or don't have a job, a big house, small house, whatever, everybody is looking for hope. And we have hope to give. And so I just encourage our listeners to pay attention to the people God brings into their life and share the hope of the gospel.
0: Amen. That's something we can do. Daryl Crouch, thank you for making discipleship accessible and helping to encourage us along the way today. We appreciate it, sir. God bless.
6: What an honor. Thanks.
0: Thank you, sir. And honor to be with you today into this invitation that God has called us. When we return, we're going to have a fascinating story. I don't know about you, but I love a great story, especially of how God works in very unexpected ways. And we'll hear more from Caitlin Hawk and her new book called Overcomer, Overcome on the Reconnect.
11: Rahab's story wasn't one anyone would have expected God to use. She had made mistakes, a lot of them. But when she chose to trust the God of Israel, everything changed. She was rescued when Jericho fell, welcomed into God's family, and generations later, her name appeared in the family tree of Jesus himself. God didn't just save Rahab, he rewrote her story in ways she couldn't imagine. What might God be writing in yours? 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
12: The faithfulness of God is the glue that holds this world together. 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
3: Gary, how can you deal with a long-distance relationship when your mate's love language is physical touch?
4: I know you may be thinking, how can I speak the language of physical touch when we're half a world away? It's not that difficult. In a letter, phone call, or an email, you say, "If I were with you, I would put my arms around you and give you a kiss you would never forget." No, it's not the same as actually doing it. However, it communicates love emotionally. They know that you are thinking about them and their love language. One wife said recently, "Learning to speak my husband's love language long distance has made a world of difference. And he is speaking my language." He writes, "If I were at home, I'd vacuum the floor and take out the trash without your asking." Wow, that speaks to me. So my advice, try it. I think you'll like it.
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6: You gotta love a good story, and God writes the best ones. Our guest right now, Caitlin Hawk, is writing her story in the hopes of helping others and to strengthen you for the journey ahead. Overcomer, Overcome is the name of her book, Finding Freedom from Addiction, Shame, and False Identity. Wow. Like, that in itself is not just heavy topics, but also hits very close to home for so many of us. Caitlin, I'm so glad you're with us today. Hello.
7: Hello. Good morning. I'm so honored to be here. Thank you for having me on.
6: It's our joy to learn from you and to hear your story. I mean, like I said, God writes the best stories, but I think it's up to us to remember that he's the author. And sometimes he's hidden behind the scenes. And I think having read your book, there are several chapters where, you know, not quite sure what God is doing through the story of our lives. But let's talk about how he has showed up in your life.
7: Yeah, so the book Overcomer, Overcome, I go into great length about my testimony of life prior to coming to know Jesus. And a lot of the beginning years of my life, the early stages were starting as young as middle school. I began, you know, experimenting with drugs, immorality, just really trying to find a sense of identity and worth. Was a real high-performing tennis player. But began to just kind of shut down my sport and shut down emotionally when I began experiencing some emotional pain. And so I started to look to, you know, the things of the world, the things the enemy offered me to find a sense of value and worth. And so my book talks about those early stages in life. And then it talks about, you know, encountering Jesus in the midst of that and him turning that my life around, and not only that, but restoring all those years that the locusts have stolen. So yeah, I go into great detail. It gives a lot of, you know, raw information because I want it to be very real, but it also gives the picture of who Jesus is in the midst of your brokenness.
6: Mm-hmm. Yeah. And I think a lot of us can relate. Well, the details are different. A lot of the broad strokes, like, we can understand. But as I'm reading your story, I think it's fascinating to look at you can see from the very beginning the great talents and gifts that God gave you. You were a very talented athlete, and leadership skills very present in your life from a very early age. So it's very clear that, you know, probably the enemy targeted you with those burdens and those concerns. And so I'm thinking as a mom, so just to pull back the curtain on where my brain goes, I'm like, I'm thinking of you as a little girl, and I'm thinking, oh, sweetheart, like, I just want to give you a big hug through most of that. And I wonder if you could take us back to some of those early days and some of the lies that took root in your heart, and that the enemy tried to tempt you with.
7: Yeah, I love that question. I'm a mom now as well. So yeah, looking back on my story on the young years, it's honestly really heartbreaking to see how early the enemy began to hit me. But You know, I would say starting in middle school, really. Starting in elementary, I didn't struggle as much mentally and emotionally. I feel like I was kind of in a bubble, you know, was playing sports, had great friends, went to church. Middle school is really where my foundation started to get shaken, because I didn't have a foundation rooted on my identity in Christ, who I am as a new creation, and what God says about me. And so I went into middle school really with this burning question in my heart of like, what am I worth? Who am I? And when I started to feel like the people around me were either rejecting me or I didn't feel good enough, I began to believe lies like, you know, you're worthless, you're an embarrassment, no one wants you. And, you know, anytime we believe those lies, it says in the Word of God, it says, as a man thinks in his heart, so is he. And so I started feeling like, because I'm worthless, I started acting like I was worthless. I started giving my body away. I started to just really try to counter those lies by, again, looking to the things of the world. And so, you know, just also one of the big lies that I believed was that I was a failure, because, you know, a lot of people expected me to be on the junior pro tour pretty early in life for tennis. And because I couldn't really function at that time, you know, and I was struggling, I really just felt like, well, I'm failing my coaches, I'm failing myself. And those were just some of the initial lies the enemy began to plant in my mind.
6: Yeah. And so as a result, you're turning, even though you have what sounds to be, you know, a good, healthy home life, and you should have had a lot of those support systems that were there, that's not enough to counter the lies that take root in our own mind if our identity is anywhere other than Christ. And that's really a central theme of your book, is finding your identity in Christ to reject the lies and replace them with the truth, because otherwise we start looking for love in all the wrong places, as the song goes. And for you, that reached a breaking point very early in your life.
7: Yes, yes. And, you know, my parents, you know, going back to being a parent now, watching your kids struggle, my parents didn't really know what to do. They hadn't really been trained and equipped in that area of identity either, even though they were going to church. You know, they would tell you they knew surface level Christianity at the time. But when it says in the Word, my people perish for lack of knowledge, they didn't have knowledge on spiritual warfare. They didn't have knowledge on renewing your mind, being transformed by the Word of God, standing on the truth, like the armor of God. They didn't have those things in their arsenal. And so all they knew to do was to take me to, you know, psychologists and rehabs, and, you know, down the road rehab starting in ninth grade. But, you know, just kind of like dealing it in a human way, which, you know, a lot of Christians, you know, in the West don't understand the concept that you're fighting against spiritual, you're fighting against spirits, principalities, powers, rulers of the air. And if you don't go to the Word of God and you don't understand how to battle, what weapons to use, you know, we get taken out.

0: He is still powerful and capable and willing to perform in our lives today.
1: Yes, yes. And, you know, I really think it's essential. I would say this. I think it's essential. Where we grew up, a lot of people didn't talk about struggles very much. It was just kind of an affluent area where people just kind of went through the motions. One of my main, you know, passions now is I love talking about the nitty gritty details of what Jesus brought me through, because I find that when we're vulnerable and when we express how weak we are and how much we're struggling, whether it's we're struggling being a parent, watching our kids struggle, or our kids are struggling, we find that we find community. And I think, you know, there's a power in vulnerability. There's a power in, you know, expressing what we're walking through. And I think that if we can get better at that and be real and raw, you know, we'll find that there's power, and there's a measure of God's heart you experience in the midst of community when you're vulnerable, you know? Mm. So
2: yeah, those, if those only are that weren't that are, so difficult.
1: Yeah.
2: It feels so difficult to be.
1: Yeah. And, you know, I think when I was in the midst of this and I was going to these rehabs, these psych wards, you know, very kind of dark places, one of the things that a lot of people would tell people on the outside that haven't experienced that is you actually begin to miss those places when you get out of there, because there is such a sense of community and people talking about the issues, not skirting around it. Like, no one in a rehab setting is sitting there thinking, I have it all together, and people are buying that I have it all together. Like, people are pretty much like, everyone in here knows I am jacked up. And there's a freedom about that, because you don't have anything to boast in other than Jesus is able. Jesus is the answer. He's the healer. You can't ever, after having experiences like that, look back and be like, yep, got myself out of that one, you know? So it's a lot of freedom in there. So.
0: Amen. Amen. Caitlin Hawk is our guest. She's written her story, and it's a powerful one, in Overcomer Overcome, where she found freedom from addiction, shame, and false identity. And let's talk a little bit more about that here in just a minute, about the impact of lies, which then can produce shame, and it causes us to build our identity in any place other than Christ, which will ultimately leave us empty and desperate until we return to the solid rock of who He is, and then we can understand who He's always designed us to be. We'll take a little break. Rebecca Haney in for Carmen LaBurge on The Reconnect.
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0: God writes the best stories. Caitlin Hawk is on the line. She's sharing hers, her new book, Overcomer Overcome, Finding Freedom from Addiction, Shame, and False Identity. And Caitlin, you get personal, you get vulnerable in your story, and you share what you call your rock bottom moment. You mentioned very early on, again, talented athlete, many gifts that God's given you, raised in a you know,

0: a Christian home, good girl scenario, and yet finding trying to escape the ideas of the lies of failure and rejection, mm-hmm. and you turn to substances, addiction takes root, and then you end up in an unwed pregnancy at 19 after mm-hmm. several rehab facilities, and you feel like it's just time to end it all.
1: Yeah. It's a pretty, it's a pretty intense story when you're reading it in the book. And the experience of it, walking it, was pretty intense and pretty extreme, I would say. I went from, being a very self-disciplined athlete, working all hours of the day towards my sport, to, like you said, trying to fight off lies and shame by running to substances, which ended me up, in dysfunctional relationships. And eventually ended me up getting pregnant at 19 with twins, like you said. Actually, in the midst of that pregnancy, it's part of my story I'm not proud about, but it is the reality of what I walked. I had a lot of people trying to get me to have an abortion and telling me, you don't have to go through with this. And while it sounded appealing at the time, because you're a young 19-year-old, you're already struggling with self-hatred. Something in me just knew that wasn't the right decision. And not that I was some superhuman, because I was still partying while I was pregnant. I was still struggling. But for some reason, I have no idea how the Lord protected those babies in the midst of my own struggle in the womb. But I ended up going to a party at 5 a.m, high and drunk and pregnant. I was 4.5 months pregnant. Ended up crying out to the Lord in a parking lot. You can read more about it in my story, but ended up at that moment going home to my mom and asking her, or telling her, I needed help. And that changed the trajectory of my life that night, because that's where my mom prayed over me. We called Mercy Multiplied, which is a Christian-based facility, the next day. And they told us there were 700 girls on the waiting list and I couldn't get in for a year. My mom was like, well, God can make a way where there is no way. And she prayed over me again, and they called me the next day and said, pack her bags. The Lord's made it clear she's supposed to be here. A girl has given up her bed for her. And she slept on an air mattress. So there's more details in the story of all of this. But, that began the phases of me coming to know Jesus, and my identity was that Mercy Multiplied and their program. So.
0: Yeah. And amen to all of that. The power of a mama's prayer, the power of just breaking down and realizing that I can't do this on my own
1: anymore.
0: And I think it takes so many of us, like, way more than we're willing to admit until we get to that point where it's like, sometimes it's the mercy of God to allow us to hit our own rock bottom of our own best plans. And in that moment, like, you are very raw and vulnerable with all of that. And I praise the Lord that even in that, that you were able to see his mercy and connect with him there, and that your children were also protected. That is such a wonderful blessing to hear. And I know that adoption is also part of your story too. And that you were able to find parents for those twins as well, which is a wonderful part of the story. So I'll let people read that, because I know we just don't have time to get into all the details, but I love that. I smiled through and kind of wiped away tears at that whole part. So that was beautiful. And Caitlin, you now take your story to encourage others as well to start confronting the lies, because in those environments, which are amazing, by the way, places like Mercy Multiplied and programs like that are Christ-centered, I think what they really teach us, like you highlight, is that we have to confront everything and filter everything through God and his word.
1: Yes.
0: And I don't know that we do that when we're bopping along on our own rhythms and our own schedules. When we start looking at that, how does that change things?
1: Right. Well, I think, the first thing that I learned to do to counter the lies was, I remember this distinctly. A counselor said, I want you to, write out your beliefs about yourself and your situations. And so, I started writing everything. And she said, then I want you to find a scripture to counteract these things. And so, things like, you're unwanted. Well, that's not the truth, because it actually says you're a chosen racehood, or a chosen generation, a royal priesthood, things like that. And so what that looked like practically was just, writing out my beliefs and then finding a scripture. And after I found the scripture to counteract the lie, I was like, oh my gosh, I'm dealing with a spirit that's been speaking to me. And the word of God is spirit and truth. The word of God is Jesus. And so when mm-hmm. you are meditating on the word, you're agreeing with his voice. And that is what transforms your mind. Now, that doesn't happen overnight. You're talking about years of being fed lies, and it starts in seed form. So you've got to mm-hmm. give yourself time to speak these truths, meditate on them. Eventually down the road, you see that those lies are no longer even a second thought. You are now walking in freedom and in a new way of living, not from behavioral modification, but from mind renewal. So, mm-hmm.
0: Mm-hmm. yeah. Well, and there's so much there. I think countering the shame, I bookmarked several passages, but what you quote Hebrews 12:2, for the joy set before him, speaking of Christ, he endured the cross, scorning its shame, and sits at the right hand of God because he could see what was in the future, what was beyond the shame. Yes. He was willing to take that on for us, but then we can look at how God uses our story and redeems our shame, just like he is for yes. you, now encouraging many others.
1: Yes, yes. When I was walking this out, and it took a couple years for me to overcome the shame, I couldn't even have a conversation with people across of a coffee, you know, at a coffee shop across the table because of the amount of shame I was feeling. And so to anyone out there that may be feeling debilitating shame, I can number one relate, but I can also assure you that God's word can literally break those spiritual shackles to where you're walking in absolute freedom. I mean, I can't even fathom walking in the shame I once felt. Like, that's not the reality for me today, but it did take years of working through it. And I want to make that clear. It didn't happen overnight, you know? So, yeah.
0: Well, and if someone is right there, I know our time is fleeting, so I'd love to be able to talk yes. with you more, but the feeling like that is more real than what God is speaking to them right now. If the shame of their story is pulling them back, and right. feels like it's like they're just stuck there. How would you encourage them to understand their new identity in Christ this morning?
1: There's a couple things. I would get YouTube videos of preachers preaching who you are in Christ as a new creation, because faith comes by hearing, hearing by the word of God. So I'd start renewing your mind to that. And number two, I would go into situations you might be intimidated by socially to find godly mentors and godly community. Even if you're feeling scared to do that, I think we need one another in the midst of our healing process. And the other last thing I would say is there's a book called God's Creative Power, and it has scriptures that you can read over yourself every single day out loud. And I just feel like that was such an essential practical tool as well. But yeah, just find that godly mentor community, listen to the word of God, feed your spirit, you know, worship music, and just continue to trust that his word is going to accomplish what it set out to do. So,
0: amen. Caitlin Hawk, thank you for sharing your story. Thank you for encouraging us today. The book is Overcomer. Overcome. And God bless yes. you as you continue to share, to glorify him through your story.
1: Well, thank you so much for having me. I'm really honored to be on here. So,
0: well, we love it. Thank you so much, Caitlin. God bless. Yeah. And I don't know, I'm challenged by that, because I look at, even though my story is not the same, I look at the way God uses even the darkest times in my life, or the things that I think, well, nobody needs to know that. We're leaving that one out of the biography. God actually looks at that and says, just wait. Just trust me with your story and watch what I do. Ah, I love it. Good morning to you. I'm Rebecca Haney in for Carmen LaBurge, and just overjoyed to be with you this morning and watch what God is doing. Thank you for meeting us here and being a part of this, of the great adventure that God has all of us on. We've got another hour of fun and another hour of excitement and understanding, hopefully. At least that's what I have on the agenda. And our next guest will help us to understand a Christian view of bioethics and science when we come back.
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3: This is Hope with God. I'm Andrew Palau. In the Bible, Deborah was a powerful woman appointed by God. She was appointed to be a leader and a judge over Israel. She faced dangerous enemies and uncertain times, yet she stood strong. Why? Because she trusted God. Through her courage, her voice, through her obedience, God brought hope and victory to his people. God often calls ordinary people to do extraordinary things. Your voice, your life, it matters. And the same God who gave Deborah courage wants to meet with you today and give you courage. He wants to walk with you through it all and guide your life and show you that he does care. Do you want to get to know him and discover his plans for your life? You can begin this way. Say, God, I want to know you. Reveal yourself to me. Show me your love and guide me in the right path, and I will follow you and serve you. Amen. Always remember, there is hope with God.
4: What are the desires of your heart? Hi, I'm Chuck Bentley with My Money Life from Crown. Psalm 20 contains a beautiful prayer of blessing and confidence in the Lord. In the midst of challenge and uncertainty, David wrote, "May he give you the desire of your heart and make all your plans succeed." At first glance, it's easy to think this means God will simply grant whatever we want. But the truth is, our desires are shaped by God as we grow in him. When we walk with Christ, our hearts become more and more aligned with his. Our greatest desire is no longer success, comfort, or achievement. It's transformed into knowing him, honoring him, and reflecting his character. That doesn't develop overnight. It's formed through years of trusting the Lord, obeying his word, serving others, and persevering through trials. Over time, the Holy Spirit produces fruit in our lives. This impacts how we treat others, how we respond to adversity, and how we use the opportunity God gives us. And yes, it even changes how we manage money. Psalm 20 goes on to say, "Some trust in chariots and some in horses, but we trust in the name of the Lord our God." That's the foundation for a fruitful life, not trusting in our own strength, accomplishments, or resources, but trusting in God and allowing him to shape us day by day. Because at the end of our lives, our greatest achievement won't be what we've accumulated, it will be who we've become through God's transforming grace. 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

0: It's my joy to be with you. I am not Carmen, but Rebecca Haney is my name. I am overjoyed to just sit in this chair for a minute and to join Carmen's amazing mission with her amazing audience. Yes, that's you. Of reconnecting the eternal with the everyday and just starting off your morning focused on our mission, which is to share the good news of Jesus Christ to the world that he so loves. And we've been, seeking to do that so far by God's grace today. I'm glad that you're with us on this journey. I can also see your text messages through the miracle of technology. It's pretty cool. Our text line is 877-933-2484. Thanks to everyone sending in their greetings and good wishes for me as I sit in the I can't feel Carmen's shoes, but we're doing it. We're doing the best we can to fly the plane while she's out today. And there are lots of resources that you can actually get. So if you keep that text line handy, we have just amazing resources to help grow in your faith. They're not saying that. I'm saying that. In some areas of life, it's so easy to trust God, right? Maybe you've got those areas. You're like, all right, Lord, I'm pleased to let you handle that. But in other areas, it can feel almost impossible to fight the fear of the unknown. So if you recognize that and you're ready to take the next step in building resilient trust in God, just text the word trust to 877-933-2484. You'll get great messages, videos from the awesome Susie Larson and Friends for Our Ministry. Again, that's trust to 877-933-2484. And I am excited to learn more from our next guest. Heather Zeiger is is on the line with us, and she specializes in the area of Christian medical and bioethics. And that's something that I might not be an expert in those cases, but it seems like these are questions that are impacting reality every single day. You look at the headlines and all of these questions that these things that seemed like science fiction in our past are now just everyday reality. And how can understanding who we are, how God made us to be, both, well, body, mind, and soul, all of those things, the moral questions of how God made us impact not only how we see the world, but also how we enact things like right and wrong, justice, how do we treat one another, how do we, both physically as, in our medical fields, and also how we behave and how we see one another. Those are all really big questions, but Heather thinks very well about them. She's a freelance science writer out of Dallas and a research analyst with the Center for Bioethics and Human Dignity. And I'm excited to learn from her in just a moment.
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3: The Shunammite woman had learned not to hope too much. 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

0: That's a science-y soundtrack if I ever heard one. Heather Zeiker is our special guest. Heather, I'm Rebecca. I'm glad to have you with us.
1: Hi, Rebecca. It's good to meet you.
0: Well, and I know that there's a lot that I have to learn. So I was more of a word nerd in school. And so I really appreciate anyone that can take what to me are very complex concepts about the way God made the world and help break them down so that even I can understand them. So thank you, first of all, for being able to do that. And then my question is, have you always been that way? Is this something that God just wired you to do?
1: Yeah, so I've always, my two favorite subjects in school when I was in high school were chemistry and English literature. So I've always wanted to write, and I've always enjoyed science.
0: I love it. Well, I can understand half of that. And I'm sure by the time the end of this conversation, I'll be more educated on the rest of it. But you help analyze, again, some of these questions of what might be considered bioethics and human dignity. And those are questions that, especially as we look around us in the world, there has been a real call, just in recent memory, let's say, to trust the experts, trust the science. But I don't know that we're always analyzing the views through which those facts are filtered. And I really think that that matters. So it's important, I think, to understand the uniquely Christian angle that the way we see the world will change how we interpret the facts and data, correct?
1: Yes. Yeah. Everybody looks at things through a worldview. And so we need to be aware of the worldviews that we are surrounding us, that we are imbibing, and our own worldview. Christianity in particular has a particular worldview about the human person. And that worldview is maybe different from, say, materialism or scientific naturalism or some of these other worldviews. And so that's important because it changes what we consider right and wrong, what is the right way and the wrong way to treat a human person.
0: Mm-hmm. Yeah, which gets really practical really fast when we're now in an age where we can essentially almost custom order a human being. And I've been reading stories in particular. There's one story that has to do with surrogacy. It crosses several state lines. It's been a saga that's been ongoing. And right now the center is in Texas. And there's a little baby named Gabriel. At the center of this controversy. And so it just strikes my heart for many reasons. But I wonder if we could talk about some of the ethical issues that we're discussing on the subject of surrogacy. Could we do that this morning?
1: Yeah, so let me start with a little definition because this is where sometimes in bioethics people will kind of, so you said you're a word person, will kind of play a little bit with definitions to say, well, this is legal, this is illegal, but in practice there's kind of some very similar ethical issues going on. So let me give you some definitions. So gestational surrogacy is when a woman carries a child that will be intentionally is impregnated and given a child, it carries a child that will be given to another couple. And they have commissioned this woman to carry the child for them. Now, this is always done with IVF and almost never done with the woman, the surrogate's eggs. It's either done with the intended mother's eggs if the couple is a heterosexual couple, or it is done with donor eggs. There are two types of surrogacy. One is commercial and one is altruistic. So commercial surrogacy is illegal in a lot of countries. This is where you pay the surrogate for her services. Altruistic surrogacy is legal in some countries. For example, the UK, Brazil has some restrictions, but altruistic surrogacy, US is kind of like, we don't have great regulations on this, so I have a little bit of a hard time. Technically, you can do surrogacy, but it's very expensive, so we don't have really good regulations around that, but that's different from some other countries where commercial surrogacy is legal. Commercial surrogacy, when a surrogate is paid for her services, there are certain countries that have so lax of regulations that they tend to be the place that people go to for international surrogacy, where they want to pay for the services of a surrogate And perhaps want to pay for other things like maybe selection of embryos. Some of those countries are India, Mexico, and before the war, Ukraine was also a country that did a lot of commercial surrogacy. So commercial surrogacy tends to be one that's not legal or not practiced, while altruistic surrogacy, so-called altruistic surrogacy, is one where that is legal in many countries where medical expenses are paid.
0: Mm-hmm. Yeah, I think those are really helpful definitions so we understand what we're talking about for sure. It's also, though, interesting how these concepts are often given to us in the theoretical or in the most glowing of terms, because we assume that these motives are, in fact, altruistic. Let's use that word. But what happens when... So basically what we're doing is we're kind of captaining this plan to produce a baby when maybe what we might call natural means are not available or have not worked. And so we use these more scientific, like laboratory means, to be able to concoct the desired outcome, which is to have a baby. And then what happens, though, and I don't think we consider these questions moral questions, like what happens when that child doesn't fit that supposed expectation? And that's really at the heart of this particular story that's in going on in Texas right now, where a surrogate mother was contracted basically to be the mother, the surrogate for a same-sex couple, and she discovered that this baby would have a heart defect, does have a heart defect. This is baby Gabriel. And so he's not theoretical. He's right now in growing in the womb of this lady named McKenna West. And she said, she reported this to the to the couple that contracted her, and they said, okay, well, we're just gonna wipe the slate clean. In essence, we're going to we expect you to have an abortion. And she actually rejected that. She's resisting that so much so that she went to another state to seek legal redress and legal protection. And so this has got an awful lot of people asking an awful lot of questions, as it should, about how we're viewing every single person involved here, and in particular, the rights and the protections that baby Gabriel should have as well.
1: Mm-hmm. Yeah, Rebecca, so this case, it brings up quite a few things. First of all, rarely, so I'll in journalism we say, hey, what, don't bury the lead. Like, look, the bottom line ethics issue, whether we're talking any kind of surrogacy, is what about the child? You know, what is best for the child? Here you have, in any kind of surrogacy, you have a child that's being intentionally taken away from the mother that carried the child, which is traumatic for children. And that's, there's scientific evidence for that. So first of all, the entire idea of surrogacy is not considering what is best for the child. But secondly, here you also have this idea of... if, for lack of a better way to put it, kind of a soft eugenics, maybe even a true eugenics, where it's just like, okay, this child has a defect. We don't like the defect, so we get rid of the child. And that's unethical. And yet, because of technology, you can see these things, or you can see genetic, you can see genetic screenings of embryos and stuff. And so, you know, this is an option that this couple wanted to take. And then lastly, the surrogate, well, in this case, the surrogate is a single mother. So this is another issue with surrogacy, is even when we use kind words like altruism and stuff, more often than not, it is women who need money for some reason. Okay, and so here is a single mom who is carrying a child. And she even said in one of the articles I looked at, she even said, and I'm quoting her, "I feel used. They didn't get the perfect child they wanted, and they threw me away." And it's like, yeah, you know what? That is a very real and personal way to describe what it is to treat children as commodities and to exploit women for their bodies.
0: Yeah, well, and it stands in stark contrast to how God made us. And so at every point, I don't know if people understand when we start you know, tampering in God's domain, so to speak. God is in control of life and the creation of life, and he designs each and every one of us in his image. And I think that's more than just a slogan. Like, when we start chipping away at those foundations and saying, no, actually, humanity is there, like, other people are there to serve my purposes. And if that is the central assumption at the foundation of issues like these, then really there's nothing left to stand on when we talk about human dignity. Like, why can't you, if people are there to serve you, then why can't you dispose of them if they're inconvenient to you or if they don't fit your picture? I think it's just a logical outward, as callous and as heartless as that sounds when we put it that way, most of us don't realize we're making those logic leaps when as we're doing them, but it makes sense when we see stories like this. And pardon me, Heather, I'm going to take a sip of coffee. We'll come back and we'll address more of these questions and help us to get a firmer foundation as followers of Christ, particularly. How can we stand up against some of these lies that we're seeing about who human beings are meant to be, how we were designed, and how we can use that Christian view to then shine a light, even on the darkness of this world, to counteract that lie with the truth of God's good design for each and every one of us. Heather Zeiger is our special guest when we return on The Reconnect.
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0: Thanks for being with us this morning. Rebecca Haney in for Carmen LeBurge on The Reconnect today. And we're talking with Heather Zeiger about some of the biggest stories, really, that have to do with bioethics, with the understanding of how God made us. And as Christians, we see the world in a distinct way. And I think it's important to understand that when we say we're made in the image of God, Heather, that has ramifications for how we treat one another in a physical sense, like how we're actually caring for our bodies, as well as how we value and protect each individual in the case of individual rights and the sanctity of each life. We're talking about a case that's now centered in Texas that's required basically the Attorney General to come in and step in and offer special protections to a little baby Gabriel who's been targeted for elimination, essentially, because of a heart defect. And I mean, this crosses all kinds of lines. We're talking about surrogacy and kind of the inherent concern, ethical concerns that have developed over this. But I think it also brings to mind that many, this is not theoretical for many people that are listening right now, because this has been something that we've been experimenting with for a generation or two. So now we actually know people that might feel like, well, this is a part of how people that we know, like faces and names that we know, have come about through IVF. And so I wonder if we can talk about the personal impact of that for today's generation? And how do we understand that rightly from a biblical framework?
1: Yeah, Rebecca. So with so many of these things, and this is in, I've written about surrogacy before, and I get pushback from, you know, my brothers and sisters in Christ who say, but isn't it good to have children? And the answer is yes. Isn't it good to eliminate diseases? And of course, you know, of course these things are good, but the ends don't justify the means. And if the means involve treating a human being as less than, as treating someone that is not looking at another person, whether that's nascent human life, whether that's someone with disability, or it's a woman who is, you know, who needs money, these are all people that are made in the image of God. And so we can't just justify what might be a very good and real desire, wanting to have children, wanting to get rid of a disease, wanting to have a child that doesn't have disability. These are fine desires, but what we're looking at is the means. And with assisted reproductive technologies, we start believing we have the power to do things like get rid of disease or to have the child that we want. Mm-hmm. And then the reality is, even so, you have to yield to the fact that God is sovereign over these things. And you mentioned, like, yeah, we have a generation of people. So the first IVF baby is just about a year or so older than me. So she's, I think, 46, 47.
0: Still young.
1: And
0: still young.
1: Yeah. So we also have all of these, you have all of these babies that have been born through IVF, and we don't know the long-term consequences, right? I mean, mm-hmm. It seems like many of these children are, of course, healthy. We all have friends that have been born this way, through this means, and they are no less of a human. They're no less important. The means of our conception does not make us any less in the image of God. But there are questions like, wow, have we been experimenting on a generation of children here? Do we understand the long-term consequences of this? Jennifer Lall is she's a bioethicist, and she does documentaries, and she interviewed a woman who was born through, I believe she was either born through surrogacy or she was born through IVF and donor eggs. And she said, you know, I can be thankful for my life while disagreeing with the circumstances around my conception. And she does. Mm-hmm. It's an issue of identity. It's an issue of who am I? And so these are questions that I think cannot be ignored. Identity is important. As Christians, we understand that identity is important. We are children of God. We are made in God's image. We are saved by grace through faith. We have these identities. And so, again, Rebecca, I think that a lot of this is centered around, is not considering what are the long-term effects, what are the effects on the children. These children are going to be adults one day who are then making decisions. And how do they know, you know, what kind of medical issues they have? How do they know these things? Mm-hmm. And then also the idea of selecting embryos or, you know, wanting to abort children who have some sort of disability. That is not curing a disease. That is getting rid of the problem by getting rid of the person. And that is right. That is not okay from a Christian standpoint, because we consider the person valuable, disability or not.
0: Right. Well, and I think the enemy is really good at the PR game. And so when we talk about things like eliminating disability or enhancing humanity, like a lot of that can become just like euphemistic language for we're getting rid of people that we find inconvenient. And I mean, that's just, I think we have to face squarely the lie for what it is. And it's so normalized now in our society that if you look at, you know, places like Hollywood, which is its own weird universe anyway, when a famous actress might say, well, we're looking to have a child, it's basically assumed at this point that we're going to be contracting that out to a surrogate. Like, that is not how God designed. That's just simply not how we should be looking at things. It's not like you're going to buy a handbag. It's not like you're going to customize, you know, your new kitchen floor. These are real human beings that are at the center of this. But when we reduce one another to a mere collection of attributes, and what can you do for me? And do I feel good? Does your presence or does your existence make me feel good? And if not, want, then I have the right to do whatever I want with you because ultimately I'm more important. Like, those are the toxic fruits of rejecting God's good design for who we are, because then that has ramifications for each and every person and our responsibility toward every other person to see them. Like, it gives humanity the ultimate dignity, but it also it imposes on us moral responsibility to each and every person. It means that we actually have to serve instead of to be served. And I think that's why there is that lie that's out there in the culture that says we can, you know, be our own rulers of our own little universes. We can be the main character, and yet God calls us to see that entirely differently. So I think it's very important to shore up that foundation, so that when we look at news stories like this, or another big one is the state of Massachusetts just eliminated all limits and restrictions on abortion. And you have a whole lot of people cheering for that. There's a photo that's gone viral of the governor signing this bill, which basically says a child can be terminated in the womb for any reason, that there's no limitation on it whatsoever. And everybody's acting like it's a reason to celebrate. And I look at that as a Christian. I say, that's the enemy. Like, that's the lie. That's the exact opposite. Nothing good can come from this. How can we stand up for God's good design in a world that's literally cheering for the opposite?
1: Yeah, that's so, I think one of the ways that we can is to first of all value people with disabilities, for example, to, encourage, befriend. And, you know, some people want to go the public policy route, but I think also you can go in as far as your church and your local church and bringing in and helping out people. So maybe when we're looking at people who are looking for money and they're tempted to want to do surrogacy or something like that we can actually help them in other ways. When someone is looking for an abortion because they are upset about the potential of raising a disabled child, well, we aren't lone. We aren't autonomous beings sitting on our own island. We are actually in community, and as a community, you know, we can support a person who has a child with a disability so they can know, oh, you know what, actually, this is okay. And maybe even other families with children with disabilities, I have really appreciated testimonies from them about what a joy their child is and what a joy it is to know this human being. So just things like that, where maybe kind of a counter message to what people are hearing in the news or what people believe.
0: Mm-hmm. Yeah. And that God formed each of us in the womb in a fearfully, that he made us fearfully and wonderfully. And that's true for you. It's true for those of us, looking in the mirror this morning, getting ready to go. That's the person you see in the reflection. And it's also true for each and every person you're going to meet today. They are not, is it C.S. Lewis that says, you've never met a mere mortal? That each and every one of us is made with an eternal soul, eternally valuable, unique, to display God's image in his wonderful, beautiful variety. Thank you, Heather, for helping us to see more clearly on some of these issues today. God bless.
1: Thanks, Rebecca. It was good talking to you.
0: Good to talk to you too. And I'm sure there's lots more questions where those came from. So there's ideas have consequences, guys. Like, I realize the more that I consider this, there are ways in which, like, the culture and the world around me, we're all kind of steeped in it. And so we may not understand exactly where we get off track a little bit, or we get influenced or swayed by the voices that are all around us. I think that's why it's so critical to get back to the Word. And that's what I seek to do every morning, every day, to just revise our understanding by renewing our minds. And that comes about when we encounter the living God through his Word and help that reset or reconnect, if you will, every single day as we walk with Christ. So thanks for walking with us on this chapter. We're going to take a little break, but when we come back, Deborah Falada is our special guest. She is a licensed professional counselor, best-selling author, and she's going to help us with our people skills. We're going to talk about listening today, and I know I need that just as much as everybody else. So I'm excited to learn from her when we return on the Reconnect.
8: The faithfulness of God is the glue that holds this world together. If God should for one moment withdraw his hand from this earth, it would fly into chaos and be forever gone.
9: You're the only rock that I could ever stand on. You're the only one for me.
8: God's faithfulness is established in the very heavens.
9: 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This old world keeps spinning round.
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0: 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Never once has it failed.
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4: This is Max Lucado. A person with no input from God has the vibrancy of Shafter Lake. It languishes a few miles west of my West Texas hometown. Envision a brackish mud puddle the size of a football field. Unlike true lakes, Shafter has no pure source. No river fills to flow through it. Gas, oil, and salt water, puddle and fume, not a pleasant sight. The lake without an entrance or exit sinks. So does the life with no divine source. Hence the invitation of Jesus. If anyone thirsts, let him come to me and drink. Rivers of living water will brim and spill out of the depths of anyone who believes in me this way. Like a plant absorbs light from the sun, the believer absorbs spiritual power from the divine.
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0: think everybody can improve their people skills.
1: I hope so. Maybe it's just me.
0: But if you believe that every interaction is an opportunity to reflect God's love, well, then I think this will be a helpful conversation. Deborah Falada is our special guest. She's a licensed professional counselor, best-selling author of 8 books. She's also a familiar voice here on Faith Radio Network. You probably heard her on her show, weekend show, Talk to Me. And Deborah, it's great to talk to you. Thanks for joining us.
2: It's great to be with you, Rebecca.
0: Oh, I'm so excited. I can't wait. I've got a lot to learn. So help me improve my, my communication skills. Now would be, time is of the essence. I need you.
2: The good news is we all have a lot to learn. I think the problem is not everybody realizes it. So you are ahead because you're aware that we could all adjust our people skills in order to be able to convey God's love in the most effective way to the people he's put in our lives.
0: Well, and that might be the key at the core of our discussion today. We've been talking about identity, about who we are and how we can see our identity in Christ. It's kind of been a theme that I think God is weaving through our conversations today. And I think many of us might get, maybe it's just me, or maybe I'm asking for a friend. I think we get caught up in maybe in ourselves, and we get self-conscious when we're talking with others. And so maybe that leads us to talk versus listen, for example. And I know one of the themes you talk about in your book, People Skills, is the ability to listen and not just talk. Is it more of a like a self-conscious, self-focused thing, or what causes us to struggle with listening?
2: Yeah, there's a lot of different things, but I would say one of them is what you said, the self-conscious. We're thinking internally rather than receiving. Our mind is filled with other thoughts. Sometimes it's thoughts about how insecure we feel. Other times it's thoughts about what we're going to say next. I remember I was in the middle of a conversation with someone who I had just met, these new neighbors, and my husband had taught me this name memorization hack because I'm not really good at remembering names. I meet so many people. So as they were talking internally, I was spending the minutes thinking about how to remember their name using this memory device so that I could get their name right. And I realized at the end of the conversation, I had missed the entire thing. I had no idea where we were in the conversation or what they were talking about. And ironically, I didn't even remember their names at the end. So sometimes we're so distracted about what's going on the inside of our mind, what we're going to say next. That's another thing that often occupies, what am I going to say after they finish saying this? But then we miss receiving what they're saying. And other things could be distraction. I mean, sometimes we're in an area or there's so much going on around us, kids laughing, TV screens, and we can't focus in on what's being said because of the distractions around us. So sometimes listening better is actually as simple as eliminating some of the distractions, the area that we're in, turning off the TV or the radio, just little things like that that can really help us be better listeners.
0: Yeah, well, don't turn off the radio yet because Deborah Falada is going to help us with our communication skills. But, you know, within reason, apply, take as you will.
2: Exactly.
0: And you didn't say the phone, but I'm going to interpret that because that's where I struggle. I do listen to a lot of podcasts, news stories, books, and it does seem like in my life, I'll just, you know, get personal, that there's always something going on. And we've got 6 kids in our house and there's always noise, 2 dogs, you know, like, and a stray cat that just seems to decide that our porch is now his home. And so our dogs go crazy every single time. It's been a production this week. So it does seem like it's really hard.
2: I can just imagine it.
0: It seems hard to tone down all of that noise. But I have to take ownership of that sometimes and realize maybe I'm just staying busy all the time. And that constant hum of activity, there are things that I can silence. There are things that I can just be intentional in that moment to turn. Right. I am responsible for my time and attention. So if I'm not listening, maybe I'm the one that needs to calm down that noise and just turn my focus to the one thing right in front of me.
2: Right. And I always say that this is a important task because it's a huge part of communication. If we fail to receive what's being communicated to us, then we only have 50% of the conversation, which is what's in our mind and what we're going to say. Mm-hmm. And 50% is a failing grade. You cannot have healthy relationships on 50%. And so another thing that's really helpful, and we learn this in counseling school, is reflective listening and active listening, which basically means I'm going to make sure my body language is ready to receive what you're saying. I'm going to be looking you in the eye, not staring at my screen, right? That's a great first step. I'm going to be nodding when you talk. I'm going to be reflecting back what you said or saying things that show you that I was listening. So the way that we talk back, there's words that we can use to show the other person that we're listening. And the other reason it's helpful is because it keeps us engaged in the conversation. I'm catching the ball that they're throwing at me. So saying, oh yeah, that sounds really difficult. Oh wow, I can't believe that happened. Oh, so what I'm hearing you say is, you know, and things that keep us actively engaged in the game of catch, back and forth, back and forth.
0: Yeah, that reminds me of Greg Kokel's book, Tactics. He's got a lot of great stuff in there. It's required reading, in my opinion. But he often talks about how apologetics and talking to people about faith, a lot of it has to do with listening to what they say and hearing their story first and laying some of that groundwork by productive questions. And typically his go-to question is, tell me more about that. Or what do you mean by that? And then just sitting back and listening as the person describes their understanding of God or their life or the question at that juncture. And I don't know that many of us do that. I think we do feel a pressure, like you said, to address any and everything or to have all the answers, especially in conversations maybe about faith or about parenting or anything like that, when listening could be a far more powerful tool that, like, God doesn't give us the, so now it's me talking here. I don't think God gives us these wide sweeping mandates that says we have to impact whole crowds and maybe a few people. But I think more often the work of God is done on an individual basis with just one or two people talking together

0: the problem. Interestingly enough, many arguments can stop there because the other person feels heard, and that's enough. So it's just a powerful tool for us to use as a way to really convey love to the people that God has put in our lives.
1: Wow. Yeah. And that sounds simple, Deborah. So why do I struggle with it?
0: Yeah, exactly. Because we're selfish, we're sinners, we're absorbed in our own mind. And honestly, sometimes we're just not proactive. We're not proactive enough to think, how can I become a better listener? But if you could take that thought today into the next conversation you have and just say, okay, the goal of this conversation isn't for me to have something witty to say, isn't to ask good questions. It's to listen and receive what's coming my way. Be a proactive for a day and watch what happens.
1: Yeah. I love that. And I think just if we can focus on that, sometimes we overcomplicate stuff. Again, maybe that's just me, but if we can focus, like I said, we've got a lot of kiddos in our house. So all I'm trying to do lately is focus on the moment that's right in front of me and the present moment that God gives me, the kid that's right in front of me, the need, the skinned knee, the big question. And if I can make that impact in little ways and make them feel loved and known and seen, I really do think that's reflecting the image of Christ. So that's what I'm attempting to do. And thank you for helping moms like me, Deborah. Deborah Polina is our special guest. She's a licensed counselor. You've probably heard her show called Talk to Me. You can hear it right here on Faith Radio on the weekends. And Deborah, when we come back, let's talk a little bit more about maybe some practical ways that we can start improving these people skills so that we can be not only just good communicators in general, but also effective for the kingdom here on The Reconnect. 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
1: Life is good. I'm so glad you're here this morning. Rebecca Haney in for Carmen today on The Reconnect. Deborah Feleta is our special guest, and she's helping us with our people skills. So this is invaluable. Like right here, Deborah, yeah, this is worth the cost of admission right now. And her book, People Skills. So check that out as well. And check out her show, which is called Talk to Me, right here on Faith Radio. And we're talking about listening skills. And I think that requires a certain amount of comfort, like to be confident in who you are, that you don't always have to be proving something. I wonder if that's not a part of this pressure to speak instead of listen, that Jesus actually demonstrates a great deal of humility and wisdom in the way that he interacts with one another. It seems like people are constantly coming to Jesus with big questions, with their own motives, or they want something from him. And more often than not, he sits back and listens more than he speaks. Do you see that in scripture too?
0: I do. And, you know, when James tells us to be quick to listen and slow to speak, I think there's something

0: to that. I don't think it's something that we should take lightly as though it's just this cute suggestion when really it could have the answer to so many of our struggles and relationships if we took it a little bit more seriously and were quick to listen. And I think what you said is so true. A lot of this is centered around our underlying beliefs. As counselors, we always talk about underlying beliefs. That's kind of the root, right? Mm-hmm. If we don't know why we do what we do, we're just going to keep repeating the pattern. And so really getting to that underlying belief system when it comes to listening, why is it difficult for me to listen? Why am I constantly thinking of what I want to say or feeling like I have to speak or getting distracted by what's going on around me? And I think for many of us, deep down, there is an underlying belief that we are more important somehow, that what we're saying is more important or more valuable than what the other person might be saying, especially if you imagine yourself in the heat of a conflict when it's usually the hardest to listen. Usually in that moment, we're believing that our argument, our rebuttal, our defense is more important than what that person has to say and what that person is needing and experiencing. But if we could just adjust our belief system to really believe that they are just as important as us in the eyes of God, what they're feeling and experiencing is just as important, it would help us to open our ears a little bit better, to slow down our conversation, to be quick to listen and slow to speak. And that in and of itself is going to go a long way in our conflict resolution. So if you feel like you struggle a lot with conflict, I'm thinking of spouses because I've been working with a lot of couples lately in marriage counseling. This is something that's an easy way to have a big impact in the middle of conflict.
1: Mm-hmm. Yeah. Well, and I think humility goes a long way there too. Like I'm a big fan of C.S. Lewis, and he has a line that's something essentially like a really humble person isn't someone that's always going around talking about how they're nobody. But it's, if you really meet a humble person, you'll find they are just a cheerful chap who really took an interest in what you had to say. And
0: yeah, exactly.
1: I see that in the picture of Christ in scripture. And I see that with how God works with us individually, one-on-one, that he, in order to care about each and every individual, you really do have to put them first. You're putting others first, which may not be our first instinct, but thankfully through the renewing of our minds, through the transformation of our hearts to be more and more like Christ every day, God in his grace will put circumstances together in our lives so we have the opportunity to develop these skills. And so for those of us who are thinking, okay, like, yes, this would be a great thing. I want to be a better listener. I want to emulate Christ. I want to be effective for the kingdom. What would be some good first steps? We did talk about eliminating distraction. So I think for me, at least, that's a great big one. Anything that I can eliminate the noise that I can quiet down for my life so that I can focus on the person right in front of me. So that's what I'm committed to doing. What are some other ways that we can become better listeners?
0: Yeah, I think eliminating distraction, changing our belief systems that we talked about a minute ago, making sure to stay present in the moment. This moment is all we have. You know, it's all that's guaranteed. We're not even guaranteed that we'll have the next minute. So being able to stay in this moment with what's happening around us is such an important discipline. And I think for a lot of families, that is going to mean taking inventory of our screens, our technology, what the things that are stimulating our attention throughout the day. One small habit that I do now with my kids is that when they walk in a room, no matter what I'm doing, whether I'm finishing an email or a text message or finishing up a post on Instagram or whatever it might be, even if it feels important, I flip my phone over and put it down, face down, on a desk or whatever is closest to me. The moment they walk in, I flip my phone on its face and look them in the eye and say, "Hi guys, how are you? What's going on?" So that they can see tangibly that I'm ready to listen. So what could that look like for you in your home to have an action where you're tangibly ready to listen and eliminate distraction? And then we also talked about reflective listening and active listening. Make sure that you're engaged in the conversation. You're catching that ball when it comes your way. You're making small comments and sounds to show that you're listening, nodding your head, looking them in the eye. Oh, what it sounds like you're saying is, or tell me more about that. Or, wow, that's really interesting that you experienced that. Saying things to show them that you are in the conversation and willing and ready to listen. So listen a little bit better today and watch what it does for your relationships.
1: Yeah. And that come from a genuine place too, because I know, well, maybe next time around, you'll talk with Carvin about being real, being authentic. Because we don't want this to just be like tactics that we use to mimic, like, this expert says that body language is important, and so I'm going to hold my hands this way and I'm going to, you know, give this response. I think the Holy Spirit is guiding us authentically in each and every moment of our lives. He's orchestrating all of these things together for His glory and our good. And so I think just allowing God to control our adventure and say, yeah, all right, Lord, help me to be genuinely interested. Like, maybe even we just have to be honest about the fact that we've been a little too selfish lately, and say, right, all right, Lord, guide me and help me see people the way you see them. Help me to be genuinely
0: in alignment with the Spirit today. If I'm in alignment with the Spirit today, how will it change the way I think, what I believe inside, the way that I listen, the way that I engage in conversation, you know, and really getting into alignment with the Spirit? I think it will change our body language. Mm-hmm. It will change our tone. It will change some of these practical things that we do, but it comes from the place of wanting to be in alignment and wanting to communicate God's love in the most effective way possible.
1: Amen. Amen again. Deborah Falada, our special guest. Deborah, I can talk to you anytime, but time eludes us today. So thank you for your wisdom.
0: It's such a pleasure to chat with you.
1: Until next time, check out her show called Talk to Me. I love it. She's also a great listener too. Go figure. But check out her book, People Skills, as well. So I feel like I'm better equipped to launch into the day and to see what God has in front of me, in front of you. I'm excited. I'm excited to see how God is going to use just everyday interactions to transform us, to transform the people that we connect with as well. So thank you for joining us on this little radio adventure. I'll be sitting in, God willing, I'll be sitting in tomorrow as well for Carmen. And until next time, we have a mission. We have a purpose here. God is showing us who we are through who He is. So if we've grounded our identity in the reality of Christ, we can expect adventure. We can expect that the Spirit will use us. He is using us in unexpected ways. He's writing the best story. And yes, that includes your story. So until next time, may the Lord bless and keep you. May the Lord make His face shine upon you, be gracious to you, and lift up His countenance upon you and give you His peace. Have a wonderful day. God bless.

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1: If you're thinking about sharing your faith with someone or inviting them into your home or bringing cookies or taking someone for a walk and you're hesitating because of how they might respond, what you're doing in that moment is actually placing yourself at the center of the gospel. Because their response all of a sudden is central, not your obedience. And so when the Lord gives you that nudge to text someone, to call, or to stop by a hospital to see someone that you really barely know, and so when you say yes to that, what you're saying in that moment is that, Jesus, you're the center of this person's story, not me and not their response to me. So the response to me, in essence, even though it might hurt, it doesn't matter in light of eternity.
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3: Some of you, when God called you to your dream, you were so prideful, puffed up, egotistical, self-centered that God couldn't use you. So he's got to break you, humble you, strip you of your egocentric life. And then finally, when you think now that you have nothing to give, God says, now I can use you because there's less of you and more of me. Now you're walking in humility. This is exactly where God wanted you. You think you're disqualified, but God says, now finally you're qualified. You think it's over, and God says, no, it's just starting. You think I'm broken down, now I don't have anything to offer. No, God says, now it's exactly where I want you, because finally you're less of yourself and you know your weakness, and now you're more dependent on me, and that's exactly what I want to do. That's how I can use you. Thank God that some of you are just getting to the point where God can use you in a mega way.
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4: Has God sown seeds of hope, of faith, of comfort, and perspective? Nurture the seeds God has planted in your heart. This is Susie Larson with another Grow and Go moment, helping you to discover and enjoy what God wants to do in and through you. In the book of Zechariah, chapter 8, verse 12, we read this, "For I am planting seeds of peace and prosperity among you. The grapevines will be heavy with fruit. The earth will produce its crops, and the heavens will release the dew." God's people had wandered far away from his best for them. They sinned, practiced idolatry, cheated the poor, and even exploited the weak. They looked more like the world than they did their maker. Then their temple was destroyed, and they were carried off into captivity. After 70 years, they returned to their homeland and began the work of rebuilding the temple. And yet they lost heart once they encountered opposition and delay. Their apathy led them to care more about their personal comfort than they did God's kingdom. This grieved the heart of God, but then they heeded the prophet's charge to get back to work. And as a result, God pronounced blessing over their lives and their land for their obedience. It is important to note that something changes in the land and in our lives when we sincerely seek the heart of God. He plants seeds of peace and prosperity in our midst. He offers us an otherworldly peace, and he prospers our soul. Worldly treasures may come and go, but these treasures belong to anyone who sincerely seeks him. So nurture the seeds God's planted in your life. Water them with his word. Seek peace and pursue it. Trust God to prosper your mind, body, and spirit. This is Susie Larson with another Grow and Go moment. For more resources, go to growandgotoday.com.
5: 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But it's also sobering to know that he's aware when we choose sin and selfishness. The Lord is watching everywhere, keeping his eye on both the evil and the good. 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
6: Very important to know how temptation works. What Satan does is he invites you to go back to your old sins. He holds an enticement before you and he says, this is what you want, this is what you enjoy, this is where you belong, this is who you are.
7: Welcome to Open the Bible with Pastor Colin Smith. And Colin, all of us can relate to that temptation. So when it comes, how do we respond to that?
8: Well, we remind Satan that he's a liar. This is not who I am. See, there are two truths that are really important to get hold of in the scripture. One is that God is changing me. That's the truth of sanctification. The other is that God has changed me. That's the truth of regeneration, which is what we're talking about in this series. Really important to be able to grasp both. I'm not yet the person that I'm going to be, but I'm not the person that I used to be either. And where Satan tells me that I am defined by my own sin, he lies, because I'm a new creation in Jesus Christ.
7: And so when we get that temptation that comes to mind, and Satan is whispering that in our ear, you're saying we need to, in a sense, fight back with Scripture.
8: That's right. We answer back. We say, no, that is not who I am. I'm a new creation in Jesus Christ. I'm a child of God.
7: Yeah.
8: And you may tempt me with these particular temptations, but who I am is someone who's living to please God. And that's the pushback that's really important in facing temptation.
7: Well, let's continue to look at this from the book of 2 Corinthians. We're in chapter 5 today as we continue the message, Knowing Who You Are. Here's Pastor Colin.
6: Regeneration is the completed transformation, the work of God's Spirit that begins the continuing process that we call sanctification. The great truth of sanctification that many Christians understand well is that God is changing me. Thank God for that. The great truth of regeneration that most Christians do not understand well is that Christ has changed me. And we need both these truths. And I want to show you in just a moment what happens if you grasp the one and not the other. And the answer is you become spiritually exhausted. We'll see how. Now, that's the learning bit. Now we've got to get down to some practice. I want you to see how the wonderful truth of regeneration functions in the life of a Christian believer. You say, okay, we spent nearly 20 minutes thinking about this. What's the point? What's the use? What's the value of me knowing this? How does this truth work in the life of an ordinary Christian person like me? Well, I want to point you to three ways in which this wonderful truth functions in the life of a believer, three ways in which it's really useful to you. Here's the first. Regeneration is the root of all growth in your Christian life. It is the root of all growth in your Christian life. Very simply, if you want to grow, you have to start with life. Dead things don't grow. Put a stone in the ground, it's a stone in the ground. Put a seed in the ground, different thing. So regeneration, because it is God bringing us to spiritual life by the Holy Spirit, is the root of all growth in the Christian life. Regeneration is the life that grows in sanctification. Or to use a different kind of analogy, regeneration is the engine that drives all progress in the Christian life. Regeneration is what makes you want to be more holy than you are. It is the root, it is the beginning of all Christian progress. It is the life that grows in what we call sanctification. What that means is simply this. Since regeneration is becoming a new person in Jesus Christ, all progress in the Christian life begins with you knowing clearly who you are in Jesus Christ. And that's the first way in which regeneration is not only useful, but absolutely critical to every one of us. Let me boil it down for you.
9: Have you ever come to a place in your life when you've said to yourself, you know, I think I am the most useless, miserable, failed, pathetic, weak apology for a Christian that ever has been or ever will be? Have you ever come to a place in your life when you've kind of said that or thought that about yourself? A lot of heads nodding. And I have too. Maybe you fell into some sin. Maybe the progress of other Christians just made you think, what in the world happened to me? Maybe you were ashamed of thoughts that went through your mind. You thought, if I thought that, can I even be a Christian at all? Let God tell you who you are at that moment. Listen, you are a new creation in Christ. You have been crucified with Christ. You have been raised to new life. Your body is the temple of the Holy Spirit. You have been set free from sin. You are light in a dark world. You have been born again, and for that reason, you are a child of God. See, that's the only way to address the miserable failure thing that every Christian experiences at some point in our lives. You have to let God tell you who you are in Christ, and when you lay hold of that again, you will find the strength to move forward. Once you know who you are, you will find that the rest of your growth in the Christian life is simply a matter of being who you are. Which is why we're saying that the root of all growth in the Christian life is regeneration. To know who you are now as a new person in Jesus Christ. Now, think through the seven scriptures that we looked at together. You might like to review them again later, but let me just show you how knowing who you are in Christ, that's regeneration, drives the new life in which you grow in Christ. Regeneration drives sanctification. Listen, you are light, Ephesians 5:8. So live as light. See, there's regeneration, what God done for you. He's given you a new nature. You are light. Now, when you know that you are light, what are you going to do? Paul says, well, live as light. When you know that you are light, then you will find that by God's grace, you are moved to be who you are. You are free from sin, Paul says, so do not let sin be your master. Don't let Satan tell you that you have to do this thing that he's tempting you to do. You're a free man. You're a free woman. So don't let sin be your master. Christ lives in you. Been crucified with Christ. I no longer live, but Christ lives in me. So what is my response to that? The life I live by faith in the Son of God. If Christ lives in me, then I have to live by faith. When I know who I am, I find how I move forward. Your body is the temple of the Holy Spirit. There's the regeneration statement. What's the next thing that comes in 1 Corinthians 6? Therefore, flee from sexual immorality. See, you will not flee sexual immorality until you really know that in Christ, your body is a temple of the Holy Spirit. When you've really laid hold of that and that is true of you in Christ, you'll say, I have to live differently. If my body really is a temple of the Holy Spirit, changes the whole way in which I think about that stuff. You have been raised with Christ. So set your minds on things above. See, if you already belong to heaven, then get your mind where you already belong. You are a new creation in Christ. So live for Christ and not for yourself. 2 Corinthians 5 and verse 17. You have been born again, 1 Peter. So love one another deeply. So in all of these scriptures, they work the same way. Discover who you are, and then you'll know how to move forward. Regeneration is the root, the beginning of all progress in the Christian life. And one reason why many Christians don't make a lot of progress is that we don't think deeply about who we are in Jesus Christ and what God has already done for us in Jesus Christ. Once you go out into this week saying, my body is a temple of the Holy Spirit, and that's already true, you'll think differently about the way that you live. Do you know who you are in Christ? You know, there's a lady in the congregation just recently said to me, She said, it's really helped me to know that the flesh is not who I am, it's what I'm fighting against. Isn't that good? She'd grasped regeneration, you see. She'd grasped that she really is a new person and that the temptations that were coming to her and that she was battling against, that's not who I am. And that was strengthening her, therefore, to fight against that stuff. How's this useful? Regeneration, it is the life that grows in sanctification. And knowing who you are is the beginning of becoming who you are, which is the whole process of growth in the Christian life.
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9: Here's the second thing. Regeneration, perhaps more than any other truth in the Bible, will help you to overcome discouragement, and particularly to overcome discouragement in regards to progress in the Christian life. Now, let me describe the issue and see if you relate to this. Some Christians have a genuine longing to be more like Christ. It runs so deep within them, but they are always discouraged about it. They have an air of defeat about them. They say, I want to be a better Christian, but I'm not there yet. I'm not the person that I want to be, but I'm praying that God will do a new work in me. And there's this kind of sense of defeat that hangs over them year after year after year. There's a desire, there's a longing, there's no joy, no real sense of progress, just, I wish I was better than I am. Now, the longing is good, but the sense of defeat is surely not what we find in the New Testament. The great strength of these Christians is that they have a passionate longing for holiness. You can't have that too much. They want to be better. They're stretching themselves out in the pursuit of a more godly life. In other words, they've really grasped onto the doctrine of sanctification, which promotes humility and it promotes effort. And it says you haven't arrived there yet. You've a long way still to go, so press on. These Christians will really relate to a wonderful verse that we all need, like Philippians 3:10, not that I have already obtained this or have already been made perfect, but I press on. That's sanctification, all right? The continuing process. Now, we need all the truth of the Bible. That's the whole point of why we're here for this series. And that includes, I need this truth of sanctification. Boy, I do. I need to apply myself to becoming more holy than I am on a continuing basis. With God's help, I need to work on being less selfish and less critical and less a whole lot of things. I said to my wife, what else should I put in that list? She said, just put a whole lot of things. I need to be more generous, more thankful, more patient, more understanding. And by God's grace, I really want to do that because His Spirit lives in me, as in you, if you're a Christian believer. But let me ask you honestly this question. Who in this congregation, honestly, is satisfied with his own sanctification or her own sanctification? Is there anyone here who is as holy as he or she wants to be? Not one of us. In fact, the first mark of genuine holiness is that we want to be more holy than we are. So the problem that we face, and you're not alone in this, the problem that we face in sanctification, number one problem is discouragement, because we never get there. It's always beyond, we're always pressing on. And if sanctification is the only truth you have grasped, then the Christian life will always seem beyond you. And you will live your Christian life like it's always beyond you until the day you die. That is why, beside the great truth of sanctification, every one of us needs the truth of regeneration. And what God has brought together, let no man nor woman separate. Because besides sanctification, which is what God is still doing in you, there is this wonderful truth of regeneration, which is what God has done in you, and that is what will give you joy and strength to continue on the journey of sanctification. That'll keep you going. That'll deliver you from discouragement. What God has done in you, thank Him for it. Find joy in it. Let me give you just a little picture, because I want you to think about this. Imagine with me a man who's going on a journey through the desert, okay? He's got a pack on his back, he's got a cloth over his head. He trudges through miles and miles and miles of sand. And he's carrying water that sustains him. And when he drinks the water, he knows he's got to find an oasis to get more water. Otherwise, he's going to do what? Going to die in the desert, right? Regeneration is the oasis for your soul. It tells you that beside the work that Christ continues to do in you, there is the work that he has already done. And that is water to a thirsty soul. Now imagine our man in the desert on his journey, running out of water. His flask is empty. He's getting tired and exhausted. And a mile ahead of him, there is an oasis. And all of us are in the oasis there. And we're grateful to be there before we continue on our journey. And here we see this man who's coming towards the oasis. He looks absolutely exhausted. But in this oasis, there is a spring of water. Ahead of him, there is a blue lagoon into which he can plunge his dried-out body. And as we see him coming up, we go out to welcome him and we say, "Brother, come on in here and be refreshed and be renewed before you go on the next stage of your journey." But he says, "I must press on." And we say to him, "You're going to die in the desert if you don't come here and fill your bottles of water." "Oh, no, no, no, this journey is long," he says. "I must press on." And off he goes. Listen, a lot of Christians are like that, and it's happening even in our life groups, I believe, in some of our discussions. We can't get into our minds what God has done for us. We keep bypassing the oasis and going back on into the journey of sanctification and what we're still to do and what we're still to achieve and what we're still working on. So, God says you are a new creation in Christ. That is water to a thirsty soul. But you rush past it. You don't take it in. You say, "New creation? Well, I'm not as new as I want to be, so I must press on." God says you are the temple of the Holy Spirit. Your body's a temple of the Holy Spirit. There's life in that. You come in and drink of that deeply. You are a temple of the Holy Spirit. That's what God says to you. But you see, some of us are like that man in the desert. We say, "No, no, no, we've no time to stop there. We've got to press on. You see, I need to be more filled with the Spirit than I am." I'm sure that's true. I just want you to stop and hear this. Your body is a temple of the Holy Spirit. Stay there for a moment. Drink in this truth. Because it will be the water that sustains you on the journey. God has said, hear it, hear it. You have been set free from sin. And there's power in that to drive you forward in living the Christian life. But you rush past this and you say, "Oh, you don't understand. There are many besetting sins in my life and I really need to work very hard at conquering them." You are so passionate about sanctification, and that's great, that you rush past regeneration, which is very bad, because then, like the man without the water in the desert, eventually, you know what happens? You fall down in your pursuit of the Christian life, exhausted. Exhausted. Exhausted. That's what happens again and again in every generation to people who grasp sanctification and not regeneration. Drink deeply off this water. It will sustain you on the journey of sanctification. That's what it's for. Let Christ tell you who you are. Take in the miracle of God's grace that he has already done. Stop for one moment fretting about what you are not yet and take in who you already are in Jesus Christ. It's water to your soul. In Christ, you are a new creation. In Christ, the old has gone, and in Christ, the new has come. Drink this water. It will be life to you. It will help you overcome discouragement, and it will sustain you on the journey of the Christian life. You see how important this truth is, why we would want to take these weeks so that we get it into our minds and hearts? Because it's how it works in the Christian life. And here's the last thing, and it's just very brief. Regeneration will help you stand up against temptation. See, it's very important to know how temptation works. What Satan does is he invites you to go back to your old sins. And because he's a liar and he's the father of lies, what he does is he tempts you with some enticement. And what he does by putting these thoughts into your mind is something like this. He holds an enticement before you, and he says, this is what you want. This is what you enjoy. This is where you belong. And wait for it. This is who you are. And remember then in that moment of temptation that he is the father of lies. And the spirit of truth would come to you and say, no. This is who you were. It is not who you are. For you have been bought, you have been cleansed, you are a new creation, you are a temple of the Holy Spirit. You are light in this dark world. Now, be who you are.
7: 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And as you give a gift to Open the Bible this month, we want to say thank you by sending you a copy of a book written by Brad Weatherall called Saved to Sin No More. And Colin, who is Brad Weatherall and why should we read this book?
8: Well, you know, I've often said that we should choose books not by the title, but by the author. And the reason for that, of course, is that when you read a book, you're actually reading a person. You're reading what has come out of that person. So who has written a book is really very, very important. And I'm just so glad to have the opportunity to introduce Brad Weatherall. His name may not be widely known. He is my successor as the senior pastor of the Orchard Evangelical Free Church. I've served that church for 30 years. I've worked with Brad for more than 15. I stepped down from being the senior pastor just over a year ago to focus full-time on the ministry of Open the Bible. And so Brad is someone that I feel very, very close to and very, very confident in. He has a deep, authentic walk with the Lord. That's always the first thing you want to know about someone who you're going to read. He has a wonderful gift of preaching and a wonderful gift of writing. This is his first book, and he's chosen to write on a subject that he studied very deeply, and it's this wonderful truth of union with Christ. I think this, Steve, may be the most important and least understood doctrine in all of the Bible. People often kind of look a bit quizzical. Union with Christ, what's that? Well, folks are going to love this compelling and clear introduction to what I think is one of the most encouraging truths in all of the Christian life.
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10: 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Hey, I'm Paul, and thanks again for listening to Faith Radio. That one document drafted by the Founding Fathers has rippled through world history in amazing ways. Well, some things are seemingly big like that. Others, they didn't seem big at the time, but they've really redefined us as people. For example, 45 years ago today, IBM, International Business Machines, they had a lot of computers, big mainframes and like that. But today they released their first, in 1981, PC, a personal computer. Yeah, the antecedent to everything that we have that we carry in our hands and in our pockets. It really redefined our lives in so many ways.
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16: Some time ago, I spoke at a conference on the subject of forgiveness. Afterward, a woman wrote a note about the freedom she had found.
17: Earlier in the conference, I'd requested prayer for a back problem. After I forgave my sister and mom, I noticed that the pain in my back was gone. I think that I've been healed in my heart and in my body by stepping out to forgive.
16: Now, I can't promise that if you forgive, all your aches and pains will go away. But I do know that unforgiveness does lead to bitterness, and that bitterness often leads to physical stress and pain. Does the thought of a certain person cause you to tense up? Is there a root of bitterness in your heart that shows itself through physical stress or pain? If so, the first step toward healing is to forgive. Would you choose the path of emotional and maybe even physical wellness today? With Seeking Him, I'm Nancy DeMoss Wagamuth.
18: Haggai 1:6 says, "You earn wages only to put them in a purse with holes." Hi, I'm Rob West with today's Faith and Finance Minute. That's a vivid picture, isn't it? 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
1: Not all advice is good advice. Not even when the person who gives the advice thinks that it's the right advice. Sometimes it can be given in all sincerity, but it is faulty.
0: Everybody's got an opinion, right? And when you're going through the hardest stretch of your life, it seems like people can't wait to share theirs. Some of it's helpful. Some of it really isn't. Today on Insight for Living, Chuck Swindoll continues his biographical series on the life of Job. In this study, we'll discover that Job's misery had company. Three friends showed up to comfort him. They mean well, but meaning well and doing well are two very different things. Chuck titled today's message, Responding to Bad Counsel.
1: We're looking into Job chapter 4, 5, 6, and 7 this morning, so we'll be through about 2:30, 3 o'clock. And let me read just a little part of each section, and you'll kind of get the drift of it. Job 4, 1. Then Eliphaz the Temanite answered, "If one ventures a word with you, will you become impatient? But who can refrain from speaking? Behold, you have admonished many, and you have strengthened weak hands. Your words have helped the tottering to stand, and you have strengthened feeble knees. But now it has come to you, and you are impatient. It touches you, and you are dismayed. Is not your fear of God your confidence, and the integrity of your ways your hope? Remember now, whoever perished being innocent? Or where were the upright destroyed? According to what I have seen, those who plow iniquity and those who sow trouble harvest it." Chapter 5, verse 8. "But as for me, I would seek God, and I would place my cause before God, who does great and unsearchable things, wonders without number. He gives rain on the earth and sends water on the fields, so that he sets on high those who are lowly, and those who mourn are lifted to safety. He frustrates the plotting of the shrewd, so that their hands cannot attain success." Chapter 6, "Then Job answered, 'Oh, that my grief were actually weighed and laid in the balances together with my calamity. For then it would be heavier than the sand of the seas. Therefore my words have been rash, for the arrows of the Almighty are within me. Their poison my spirit drinks. The terrors of God are arrayed against me.'" Chapter 7, verse 20. "Have I sinned? What have I done to you, O watcher of men? Why have you set me as your target, so that I am a burden to myself? Why then do you not pardon my transgression and take away my iniquity? For now I will lie down in the dust, and you will seek me, but I will not be."
0: 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Chuck titled today's message, Responding to Bad Counsel.
1: Not all advice is good advice. Not even when the person who gives the advice thinks that it's the right advice. Sometimes it can be given in all sincerity, but it is faulty. A man had finished lunch and was in his car driving toward the next appointment with his work, and he began to be troubled by the argument that had gone on between him and his wife. It had run over a couple of 3 days, and he decided that it was time to make up. At least he could do it by cell phone and finish the conversation that evening. So he dialed the number, and the maid answered the call, and he said, "I'd like to speak to my wife." And she said, "Well, she doesn't want to be disturbed right now." He said, "Doesn't want to be disturbed." He said, and the maid said, "Yes, she's upstairs with her boyfriend." And the man said in an infuriated moment, you know where the shotguns are? Go get one of my shotguns, put two shells in, go upstairs and kill both of them. She put the phone down, went upstairs. He listened, heard two blasts. She came back down, picked up the phone. She said, "Okay, it's done. They're dead. What do you want me to do with the bodies?" He said, throw them in the pool. I'll take care of the rest when I get there. She said, we don't have a pool. He said, "Is this 545-3076? Not all advice is good advice. Not even when the person giving the advice thinks that it's good advice and says it in all sincerity. Not all advice is bad advice. Every person listening right now has experienced getting bad advice. Someone gave it to you and you followed it and you suffered the consequences. But on the other hand, we have all benefited from someone telling us good things, and they've counseled us, and we've followed their advice, and the benefits have been many. Matter of fact, this ancient book of Proverbs, which is a couple of books beyond Job, seems to be full of comments about the wisdom of following good counsel. Turn, for example, to Proverbs chapter 12, be a good place to start. Proverbs 12:15. "The way of a fool is right in his own eyes, but a wise man is he who listens to counsel." You and I have known the experience of that. We have been foolish in our ways, and we have had someone early on, a parent, or a teacher, maybe a coach, maybe a band conductor, or some friend, replace our foolishness with wise counsel, and we benefited from it. Proverbs says it works like that. Look at 16:24. Same book, 16:24. "Pleasant words are a honeycomb, sweet to the soul, and healing to the bones." I love that. Words given at the right time, Proverbs says elsewhere, are like apples of gold and pictures of silver. As an earring of gold and an ornament of fine gold, so is a wise reprover upon an obedient ear. Good counsel. Wise reproof. Obedient response. Benefit. Win, win, win. There's another. Look at 19:20 of Proverbs. The book is full of verses like this. "Listen to counsel and accept discipline that you may be wise the rest of your days." 21:9. "It's better to live in a corner of a roof than in a house shared with a contentious woman." That's not the verse. Verse 19, it is. "It is better to live in a desert land than with a contentious..." That's not it either. I don't know why I had those verses marked. Look at chapter... Look at 27. 27:19. Well, let's take 17. 27:17, I love this. "Iron sharpens iron, so one man sharpens another." We men know the benefit of a good friend who sharpens us with his presence or with his counsel. His model sharpens our lives. Two verses later, 19, as in water, face reflects a face, so the heart of a man reflects a man. Have you had that experience? Surely you have. You've had something deep down in the well of your heart, and you've been near someone who loves you and knows you and has the ability to drop that bucket in the well and to pull out and to splash it out for both of you to read what's there and to see, I see it now. Sometimes it's a reproof. 27 verse 6 says, faithful are the wounds of a friend, but deceitful are the kisses of an enemy. The Hebrew uses an interesting causative stem in the early part of the verse, and it could read, faithful are the bruises caused by the wounding of one who loves you. Faithful is the bruise that comes after the blow of one who cares enough to tell you the truth.

Most of those laughing were women. Interesting. Here's another. You know, in my experience in this field of finances, this feels good. I really think it's worth that $10,000 investment in Enron stock. 2 years ago, maybe a year ago, bad counsel. Didn't mean it to be bad, but it turns out bad. Or, hey, don't bother about finishing school. Do you have any idea how many millionaires there are today who never even got out of high school? Bad counsel. Every dropout teenager loves to hear words like that because it's what they want to hear when school gets tough. Well, this brings us to dear old Job. Job. Remember Job? We left him in what we called black pessimism. He was in the hole of depression. Chapter 3. He despised the day he was born. He hated the thought that having been born that he lived. The silence of God was driving him mad, and he did not hold back. He said it all. Three friends sitting nearby sat and listened through it. They'd been there 7 days and seven nights in silence, staring at him. First trying to believe it was really their friend Job. Of course, he looks so different. His face is swollen and now scabbed over with these running sores. And if you look closely, there's worms in some of them. It's an ugly scene. And he's comfortable in no position. He doesn't feel comfortable lying down, and so his nights are restless, and they're spent slowly and agonizingly as he tries to get into a position that isn't just painful beyond words. And then the sun rises and bakes itself on him as he sits in the trash heap of the city. Dear wife, unable to help, friends stunned in disbelief. And then when the comforters, so-called, begin to talk, they bring no comfort. I mean, it was bad enough just to have them sit and stare, but it was horrible when they began to give bad counsel. Oh, they didn't mean bad. They didn't, not at first. Maybe never. They just lost sight of their purpose. And what was that? Chapter 2, verse 11. The latter part of the verse tells us why they came. They came to sympathize with him, and they came to comfort him. Good for them. At least they came. The man who was the greatest man in the East, chapter 1 tells us, should have been surrounded by a room full of friends. But three at least came. And they came for the right reason. They came as you go to the hospital to visit the terminally ill loved one. You don't know what to say, and often you stand and say very little. And sometime, interestingly, when you do say something, you leave thinking, why did I say that? I know how you feel when you don't know. You know, I've thought about this, and I think you at least you've got this to be thankful for. Why did I say that? But these men go so much further. They mix blame and shame and condemnation and judgment and legalism, and they preach a little, and there's no comfort. Now, let me see if I can offer some structure. Job's a big book. Some of you have already begun to dread it. 42 chapters of this. I mean, Chuck is going to be in the grave before he gets to the end. This is, I may be there with him if I endure these 42 chapters. So let me give you a little hope. First of all, we're not going to do it verse by verse, okay? Otherwise, we would all need real help. If you weren't on medication before that, you would be needing it. If you took all of this literally. Now, I'm not saying it isn't inspired, I'm just saying it isn't encouraging.

0: So let me see if I can help open up some of the mystery of it and give you a little hope. The first two chapters, get this, and the last 11 verses of chapter 42. First two chapters and the last 11 verses of chapter 42 are narrative, called prose, P-R-O-S-E. They're prose. Just like the novel you're finishing or the newspaper article you read this morning, or perhaps some note someone gave you, they wrote it in prose, and you read it, and it's history. It's factual. You can understand it. There isn't a lot of mystery. You have questions, of course, with these two chapters, and you're thrilled at the end because it all turns out well, and he gets double everything except children. That probably wouldn't have been a blessing to have twice the number of children. So he gets the same number of kids and twice the other things he had to start with. Terrific. We all like that. We like it when they live happily ever after. But in between, we have poetry. In fact, the book of Job falls in the category, as Old Testament scholars categorize it, the category of poetry, like Psalms, like Proverbs. And if you were to read it in the Hebrew, you would notice a change in the meter. It reads like poetry. So there's repetitious phrases, a lot of colorful word pictures. Some things are beyond our capacity to understand, and so we'll just say we're not sure what that means, because it's poetry. Beautiful, but a little bit mysterious, a little mystical at times. Let me say secondly that, by the way, the poetry is philosophy. I mean, history we can get, but philosophy. I had a mentor tell me years ago that a philosopher is a person who talks about things he doesn't understand, but he makes it sound like it's your fault. It's not bad. And these men write, or these men say, and they... Job no doubt journaled a lot of these things, maybe all of it, and maybe he wondered at times what it meant fully. Okay, that's the first thing I want to tell you. Second, this poetic section, which is the largest part of the book, chapter 3 through 42:5, okay, or 42:6, this poetic section begins as a rather mild discussion. It turns into a rather intense debate, and it ends in heated dispute. You're going to see Eliphaz begins with sort of his hat in his hand as he begins to speak to Job, and toward the end, there's no hat in his hand. I mean, he's got a index finger jammed into this man's sternum, and he is setting him straight. So it begins rather mildly, and it ends in a dispute. Third, the three friends, Eliphaz, Bildad, and Zophar, you'll see their names, by the way, if you're not familiar. In verse 11 of chapter 2, Eliphaz, Bildad, Zophar. These three friends, now get this, it'll help you. I'll show you in the Bible in a minute. These men speak in cycles. Three cycles. First, Eliphaz, and then Job answers. Then Bildad and Job answers. Then Zophar and Job answers. And round one ends. And then Eliphaz comes back on the scene. He's apparently the oldest of the group. In those days, the oldest were given, priority. So Eliphaz speaks, Job answers. Bildad speaks, Job answers. Zophar speaks, Job answers. Then you get to the third cycle, Zophar's out of the picture. Maybe he got tired, or he just thought, I'm out of here. This is going nowhere. When you get to chapter 32 to 37, a fourth man appears. That's the youngest of the group. He comes out of nowhere. His name is Elihu, E-L-I-H-U. And Elihu just does a monologue, and Job never answers. Maybe by now Job is, oh, man, I have heard all I'm going to listen to. Maybe Job is simply exhausted. Or maybe he doesn't have any answer by now. He's done a lot of talking so far. Let me show you this in the Bible. Look at chapter 4, verse 1, okay? Then Eliphaz the Temanite answered. So this is his first speech, if you will, in the first cycle. Look at 6:1. Then Job answered. So Job is answering Eliphaz. Got it? That goes through chapter 7. Now keep rolling with me here. Look at 8:1. Then Bildad the Shuhite answered. This is his first speech. Look at 9:1. Then Job answered. Answer Bildad. And he does that for two chapters. Okay, you staying with me? 11:1. Then Zophar the Naamathite answered. That's his first speech. Chapter 12. Then Job responded. And that goes through 13 and 14. And that's the end of that first cycle, that first round of dialogue between the three friends and Job. In each case, Job answers each one of them. They meander all around and they talk about all different subjects, but mainly they're there judging Job. Interesting, and I want to mention this here. Eliphaz bases his words on experience. He says more than once, I have seen. So in light of what I have seen, I make these statements about your situation, Job. Now, Bildad bases his on tradition. It says in chapter 8, verse 8, inquire of past generations. And he appeals to Job to go back into the annals of history and recall what had happened there. And in light of that, tradition teaches us this. When you get to Zophar, who is the harshest of the three, he throws tack to the winds and he comes right at Job with both fists. His words are based on assumptions. It's like a verbal fist fight. So that happens in the first cycle. Look at 15:1. Eliphaz responded. That's his second speech. And then you keep going through 16:1, Job answered. You go all the way through that cycle. All three men speak till the end of chapter 21. Notice that. End of round 2. Round 3, chapter 22, verse 1, all the way through to 31:40. That's enough of that. Got the idea. I wanted you to get a structure of how the book is laid out. And each time, be sure you check the beginning of the chapter so you'll know who's speaking. And you know why he's answering. If you go back and see what was said, then you'll be able to tie it together. And I'll do my best to keep it interesting. I know I'll try to stay with what Job writes and see if we can draw some sense out of this.
1: Chuck Swindoll has laid a strong foundation for us today. In a book as rich and complex as Job, it's enormously helpful to know where you are, who's speaking, and why. What we're beginning to see is that suffering has a way of drawing people out, and not always in the ways that we'd hope. This is Insight for Living. Chuck titled today's message, Responding to Bad Counsel. It's the sixth in a 22-part series. You know, in a season when every news cycle brings something new to fear, it's tempting to look for solid ground and wonder if there's any left. Well, there is. And Chuck wants to show it to you. His book, Finding God When the World's on Fire, is a powerful pastoral guide through the scriptures that speaks directly to suffering, loss, and the kind of fear that keeps you up at night. Just as we've been walking through the life of Job, a man acquainted with grief in ways most of us will never experience, this book will take you even deeper into the truths that held Job together. And it will hold you together too. No matter what tomorrow brings, the Word of God will never waver. Let us send you a copy of Chuck's practical book, Finding God When the World's on Fire. 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When someone you love is suffering deeply, what do you say? I'm Bill Meyer. Hear Chuck Swindoll's Compassionate Answer Thursday on Insight for Living.

0: Yeah, more about responding to bad counsel tomorrow with Chuck Swindoll and Insight for Living here on Faith Radio. Hey, I'm Paul, and one of the bad pieces of counsel people can give you is, yeah, ignore the Bible. It's outdated. It doesn't know anything, especially in things like, well, things like sex. Because the Bible's all against sex, right? Well, okay. First off, God created sex. He's not down on it. He created it. He thought it was he called it good. What the Bible does warn against, though, is sexual sin, the misuse of our sexuality. If you really look in the Bible, it depicts the positive role of sexuality, especially in a blessed, godly, covenantal marriage. Coming up in just a few moments, Dr. David Jeremiah continues his series in Proverbs and helps us power up our marriages in Proverbs.
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6: 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Today, on Turning Point, Dr. David Jeremiah offers proof that the answer is yes, with a look at the role of sexuality in a satisfying and godly marriage. 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
7: And, you know, the Bible doesn't skip over the things that we feel are too delicate to discuss. The Bible just spells it out and talks about it. The issue of infidelity and the issue of good and bad marriages, the Bible speaks about that. And it speaks about it in the book of Proverbs, which we're studying right now. The book of Proverbs are a collection of the wise sayings of Solomon. This is not the normal Bible book. It's different. It's unique. It's special. And it's a very wonderful book to make a part of your life. And today we're going to finish up our discussion of Proverbs for Partners. Tomorrow we'll talk about Proverbs for Parents. Oh, yeah, there's stuff in this book about being a good parent, too. And we've collected those Proverbs together, and we'll talk about them tomorrow. 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There you will find on display the resources for this particular series, and you want to get them and share them in your small group or even just for your own benefit to reassess all of this for your life. 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And now let's go to part two of Proverbs for Partners.
8: The book of Proverbs has some interesting concepts about how you have congeniality at home. Make sure you have the right perspective. I see godly men today doing things that I've never seen them do before. In the last year, I think there have been four or five men who have come to me and said to me, I was up for a promotion. It meant moving my family to a place. I didn't like the spiritual environment. I love what's going on here. My kids are in the Christian school. We have a wonderful relationship. I turned down the promotion. I don't know what it's going to mean to my career, but I know this is what God wanted me to do, and I'm going to put him first and see what happens. Amen? That's what we're talking about. The right perspective about money and life. Then Proverbs has some information about the righteous practices of husband and wife. Proverbs 11:29 says, he who troubles his own house will inherit the wind, and the fool will be a servant to the wise of heart. In other words, the one who mismanages his own house will see all that he has blown away, and he'll have nothing left in the end. Here's an interesting and vivid proverb. Proverbs 11:22 says, as a ring of gold in a swine's snout, so is a lovely woman who lacks discretion. Here's what the proverb says. As beautiful as that ring may be on a lovely woman, if the woman has no discretion, you might as well put the ring in the nose of a swine, of a pig. Isn't that an awful thought, an awful picture? Well, so is a woman without discretion. That's the proverb. Here's one that's a bit more positive than that. Proverbs 12:4, an excellent wife is the crown of her husband, but she who causes shame is like rottenness in his bones. Let's talk for a couple of minutes about the responses of love and grace between a husband and a wife. Proverbs 11:16 says, a gracious woman retains honor. Proverbs 15:1 says, a soft answer turns away wrath, but a harsh word stirs up anger. That will short circuit any argument you have in your home. What is the tendency when someone yells at us or screams at us? What do we want to do? Scream back. You answer softly and see what happens. It takes all the wind out of their sails. It cools the whole thing down, and it brings peace where there was frustration. And then here's a beautiful proverb. Listen carefully. Proverbs 24:26. He who gives the right answer kisses the lips. Did you see that when you were reading through this book? He who gives the right answer kisses the lips. How easy it is in relationships at home not to give the right answer. Have you ever noticed how easy it is for us to color the truth or to shade things in our favor? And the Bible says that when we relate to one another and we give the right answer, it has the same effect as a kiss on the lips. What a beautiful picture of relationships at home between the husband and the wife. Now, those are some of the things that will help you to have love and grace at home. But let me take a moment and give you a list of things that will hinder. And ladies, I'm not picking on you. I'm just reading what the scripture says. And before this series is over, this is going to be just as hard on all of us and just as helpful to all of us, I pray, as some of the things that seem to pop out here and there. But did you know how many times in the book of Proverbs this thought comes out? Watch carefully. Proverbs 19:13b. The contentions of a wife are a continual dripping. Proverbs 21:9. Better to dwell in the corner of a housetop than in a house shared with a contentious woman. Proverbs 21:19. Better to dwell in the wilderness than with a contentious and angry woman. Proverbs 25:24. It is better to dwell in the corner of a housetop than in a house shared with a contentious woman. Proverbs 27:15-16, a continual dripping on a very rainy day and a contentious woman are alike. Whoever restrains her restrains the wind and grasps oil with his right hand. In other words, it's hard to do. Did you know that the meaning of the word contentious is nagging? So ladies, I've never said this before in this church. Just don't do that. Just don't do that. The Bible spends five verses in one book to tell you that that's not a good thing to do. Don't always be on his case. Get on his team. Get off his back. And the same thing could be said for men, because you know men can nag just as easily as can women. There's an old Arab proverb that goes like this. Three things make a house intolerable: the leaking through of rain, a wife's nagging, and bugs. That's not very good company, is it? Sven and Hulda were a Scandinavian couple. They were Christians. They sang in the choir. They were at Sunday school every Sunday. They had prayer at every meal. They went to all the church functions, but they just could not get along. They both nagged at each other all the time. At home, it was terrible, bickering and complaining and fussing. After both of them had devotions one morning, separately, of course, Hilda said to Sven, "You know, Sven, I've been thinking. I've got the answer to this hopeless problem we've been having with each other. I think we should pray for the Lord to take one of us home to be with him. And then I will go live with my sister." That's the principle of cordiality. Get along with each other. You know, it takes work to get along in a marriage. That's what Proverbs is saying. And everybody has to work at it. Nobody can be proud. You have to be humble. And if nothing will humble you, marriage will, won't it? Make you aware of all of the shortcomings in your own life. And hopefully God has given you a gracious partner who will help you work through those things so you can go on to be a better person. God meant marriage to make each person better and to make the relationship one of rejoicing and joy. So we've talked about the spirituality of the marriage and the fidelity of it and the congeniality of it. But here in the book of Proverbs, there is one verse that speaks very powerfully about the sexuality of marriage. And I'm going to speak plainly here, but I trust with dignity, to describe what is often missed when Christians talk about marriage. For here in the book of Proverbs, chapter 5 and verse 19, we read, "As a loving deer and a graceful doe, let her breasts satisfy you at all times, and always be enraptured with her love." And the word enraptured there sometimes is translated by the word intoxicated. Always be intoxicated with her love. This verse describes love in marriage, and the Word of God makes it very clear that physical love and sexual love in marriage are to be brought to a very high level among Christians. There was a time when speaking about these things in public was taboo. They were never mentioned as though they were immoral or in some way dirty. But God elevates married love to the highest order, and so should we. And the Bible says in the book of Hebrews that marriage is honorable among all, and the bed undefiled, but fornicators and adulterers God will judge. Sometimes we preach so much about sexual sin that we never come back around and talk about what the Word of God tells us sexuality is all about. You know, God made us the way we are. God made marriage for the purpose of three things: procreation, protection, and pleasure. We all know that we get married so that we can have children. If we didn't believe that, just think about it. None of us would be here. The Bible says in Genesis chapter 3, "To the woman he said, I will greatly multiply your sorrow and your conception. In pain shall you bring forth children, and your desire shall be toward your husband, and he shall rule over you." Children as the result of the marriage relationship. Sometimes as I hear Christian people talk, and whenever I see things that are written about this, I get the impression they think that's the only purpose for sexuality, to have kids. And some people are fulfilling the mandate of the book of Genesis with great ardor. But you know, there's another purpose for sexuality, and that is for protection. After describing the joys of married love in chapter 5, Solomon writes in verse 20, "For why should you, my son, be enraptured by an immoral woman and be embraced in the arms of a seductress?" Here's the point he's making. If you are enraptured and intoxicated with the woman who is at home, with the man who is at home, then you will not be tempted to be so intoxicated with someone outside of the relationship. So build a strong magnet at home in your relationship with each other, and that is the greatest protection you have for the sanctity of your home. Over in the book of 1 Corinthians chapter 7, we have some very strong admonition to couples. And listen carefully, husband and wife, to this word. 1 Corinthians 7:4. The wife does not have authority over her own body, but the husband does. And likewise, the husband does not have authority over his own body, but the wife does. And the early part of the verse says, let the husband render to his wife the affection due her, and likewise also the wife to her husband. The Bible says that sexuality, the relationship between a man and a woman in marriage, the intimate relationship of sex, is that which God has given to us, and it is not optional in a marriage relationship. For the husband doesn't have the power of his body, but his wife does, and the wife doesn't have the power of her body, but the husband does. And then notice what it says in verses 8 and 9 of 1 Corinthians chapter 7. But I say to the unmarried and to the widows, it is good for them if they remain even as I am. Paul is speaking, and he was single. But if they cannot exercise self-control, let them marry. Now listen carefully. For it is better to marry than to burn with passion. Your relationship at home, your intimate relationship with each other, husbands and wives, is the greatest protection you have for the security and the fidelity and the sanctity of your marriage. Don't use it as a tool for manipulation. Don't use it to get your own way. Remember what God says in His Word. I said it's for procreation and it's for protection. But here's where a lot of Christians don't understand. The Bible says it's for pleasure. I have to be careful here that I stay with the Word. So let me just stay with the Word. Proverbs 5 and verse 19, let me read it again. As a loving deer and a graceful doe, let her breast satisfy you, pleasure you at all times, and always be intoxicated with her love. Now this is Old Testament language. The doe has a graceful beauty in her face and form. And it's often used in the poetry of the Bible for the beauty of a woman. Now, we wouldn't say that today. You wouldn't walk up to your girlfriend and say, your face is like a doe. I mean, you wouldn't say that. But in biblical times, that was a way to describe beauty. Most of us city folks wouldn't know what the face of a doe looked like if it jumped right out to us. But in this passage, the word breasts is a word for the imagery of affection. And so these words from Proverbs tell us that there is to be pleasure between a husband and his wife in the intimate relationship that they sustain at home. And if you want a commentary on it, let me just introduce you briefly to one other book in the Old Testament that probably most of you haven't spent a lot of time reading, also written by the man Solomon. It's called the Song of Solomon. Now, I want to tell you just a little bit about this book so you'll understand what I'm going to read here in a moment. Actually, the name for this book is The Song of Songs. That's what its real title is. According to the first verse of chapter 1 of the Song of Solomon, this is one of the 1,005 songs that Solomon composed, and this perhaps is the best of them all because it's called The Song of Songs. This is the best song. If we take this book at face value and interpret it in its normal sense, then we realize that this is the recounting of Solomon's courtship and his marriage to a Shulamite woman of unknown origin. It is included in the Bible to demonstrate God's intention for the romance and loveliness in marriage. The most precious of human relationships, it stands alongside the other classic scriptures which speak of love and marriage. In this book of poems, Solomon shares the words that pass between himself and the woman that he loves. These are intimate words shared by a husband with his wife and then by the wife to her husband. So turn in your Bibles to Song of Solomon chapter 4 and verses 1 through 5. And listen to this. This is in the Bible. Behold, you are fair, my love. Behold, you are fair. You have dove's eyes behind your veil. Your hair is like a flock of goats. Again, we need the translation. I mean, I probably have seen somebody that I might describe that way, but not in the Old Testament way. Your hair is like a flock of goats going down from Mount Gilead. Your teeth are like a flock of shorn sheep which have come up from the washing, and every one of which bears twins. None is barren among them. Your lips are like the strand of scarlet, and your mouth is lovely. Your temples behind your veil are like a piece of pomegranate. Your neck is like the Tower of David built for an armory, on which hang 1,000 bucklers, all shields of mighty men. Your two breasts are like two fawns, twins of a gazelle, which feed among the lilies. Verse 7, you are all fair, my love, and there is no spot in you. Solomon, in the words of the Old Testament, telling his wife how sexually attractive she is and how much he loves her. Well, not to be outdone, she speaks to him. Now, guys, just ask yourself, what would happen if your wife shared these words with you at home? Listen now. From the 5th chapter and the 10th verse. My beloved is white and ruddy, chief among 10,000. His head is like the finest gold. His locks are wavy and black as a raven. His eyes are like doves by the rivers of water, washed with milk and fitly set. His cheeks are like a bed of spices, banks of scented herbs. His lips are lilies dripping liquid myrrh. His hands are rods of gold set with beryl. Here's one I like. His body is carved ivory. He's ripped. Inlaid with sapphires. Listen to this, men. His legs are pillars of marble set on bases of fine gold. Whoa. His countenance is like Lebanon, excellent as the cedars. His mouth is most sweet. Yes, he's altogether lovely, this my beloved and this my friend, O daughters of Jerusalem. Woo. I told my wife to pray for me today that I would not do anything I shouldn't do or say anything I shouldn't say. I just want you to know, we as Christians ought to have this understanding better than anyone else. Amen? God has given to us the wonderful privilege of marriage. When it is experienced in the covenant of the marriage vows, there is nothing this side of heaven that is more beautiful and wonderful and exciting and pleasurable than the way of a man with his maiden. No wonder when God wanted to give an illustration of the relationship between Christ and the church, he could find no relationship that would express intimacy and joy and love that was any better than the relationship of a husband and his wife. And so the book of Proverbs tells us to enjoy the wife of our youth, the husband of our youth, and make this the happiness of our home, because God will honor it, and God will cause us to have long and faithful relationships, and we can beat the statistics that everybody quotes to us all of the time. I was reading a book by Billy Graham, and he was talking in this book about the failure rate of marriages. And he was saying that marriages are failing between 1 out of 2 and 1 out of 3. And unfortunately, even among Christians, the rates are way too high. But then he said something that I'll never forget, and I want to share this with you, and I want to make this a challenge to all of us who are married here, to me and Donna, and to all of you and your husbands and wives. He said, you can take the failure rates from 1 to 3 and take them from 1 to 400 if you will do 3 things. How would you like to take the rate of failure in marriage as it relates to you and move it out of the 1-to-3 ratio and take it to 1 out of 400. All you gotta do is three things. Here they are. Number one, worship regularly together as a couple. Come to church together, worship together as a couple. That's the first one. That may be the easiest of the three. Here's the second one. Read the Bible together regularly as a couple. When I talk to Christians, I know how hard that is with our schedules. We're going every which way. But, you know, if you really thought about the fact that it was going to protect your marriage to a 400-to-1 ratio, wouldn't you want to do it? Find some way, even if it's just for a few moments, to read your Bibles together as a couple. And of course, the third one is the hardest of all. Pray together as a couple. And Dr. Graham said that if you will do those three things, you can take your marriage out of the ratio of 1-to-3 failure and put it into the ratio of 1 out of every 400. And why wouldn't we want to do that? I challenge you as couples, hear the word of God. Listen to what God says to you. You can have a great marriage and a marriage filled with joy, but protect that marriage with regular attendance at worship and come together as much as you can and sit together. We've lost the art of sitting together as families. We're so splintered up, it even affects us on Sunday. And then read the Bible together, even if it's just a chapter out of a devotional, something that you can share together and then pray together. And man, I want to tell you something. Praying together is the hardest thing for us. A lot easier for a wife who longs for a husband to pray with her, but it's hard for a husband to do it because somehow prayer is the declaration of our dependence, and most of us don't like to declare that we're dependent at all. But what a joy it can be when you pray together as a couple. And what a wonderful thing it can be to know I've put my marriage in this safe house of prayer and worship and the Word of God.
7: Amen. Amen. Hey friends, we are very excited about the resource that we have selected for the month of August. In the midst of all of the discussion of Israel, all of the other things that are going on in this country where anti-Semitism is raising its ugly head, how vitally important it is for Christians to know what does the Bible say about Israel and our role of response to Israel. One thing we know for sure, we're to pray for the peace of Israel, but oh, the Bible is so full of material to help us know what our attitude should be toward this little nation in the Mideast. I've written about it in the book, God's Heart for Israel, and why it should have a place in your heart too. It's yours for the asking when you send your gift this month. Ask for the book and we'll send it right to you. Thank you.
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0: 40, 50, 60 years ago, you could say, hey, the Bible says this, and most people, in especially here in America, would say, oh, okay, then that's something I should consider. Not so much these days. Hey, I'm Paul. Thanks again for listening to Faith Radio. Good to have you along on this Wednesday, and thank you for spending time with Dr. David Jeremiah. Okay, so if people don't see the Bible as authoritative, is there still ways you can point people to salvation in Jesus? After all, that's what when the main reason the Bible is there is to help point us to Jesus. But if people are not open to the Bible, is there other evidences that we can look at together which point to it? Well, if you were listening yesterday on Focus on the Family, J. Warner Wallace was Jim Daly's guest, and they're going to continue talking today about the proof you need to believe in Jesus Christ. Yes, the Bible has a lot, but it is by far not the only place you can find evidence for Jesus. That's coming up in a few moments here on Faith Radio.
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16: On the day of Pentecost, people from every nation under heaven had gathered in Jerusalem. And when the Holy Spirit was poured out, these believers spoke in languages they'd never learned. The people were astonished. How is it that we hear them in our own language? Every Christian has a part to play in God's great purpose. For some people, that will mean going to another culture and learning another language. For others, God's call will be to find your voice in the language He has already given you. See, God has wired you in a way that makes it possible for you to communicate to a certain group of people. Maybe you can speak the language of high schoolers or of children. God has put people around you so that you can communicate the good news of Jesus in their language.
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21: If Jesus is who you all think He is, are you really telling me that the only people who noticed this are four writers in the first century? I mean, wouldn't you expect that if He's the rock you think He is, when you throw Him into the pond, there'd be some ripples, wouldn't there?
1: That's Detective J. Warner Wallace asking a pretty penetrating question or two about our faith and why we believe what we believe. He's back with us today on Focus on the Family with Jim Daly, and I'm John Fuller.
20: John, we had a great conversation with Jim J. Warner Wallace, who had some fascinating perspectives about Christianity and why beliefs matter. As he shared last time, Jim was a sarcastic skeptic who had no interest in the Bible or God or faith. I love talking to people like that who did come to faith because it's so... the foundation is so rock bottom hard, you know. They'd gone through it. They denied it, and then they were convinced. Mm-hmm. Always fascinating people to talk to. And if you missed it last time, get the download or come to the website and make sure you hear it, because I thought it was full of interesting insights. Mm-hmm. Yeah, he also described a unique investigative methodology as a homicide detective. Really concentrating on cold cases where there was no body. Think of the difficulty in prosecuting that kind of crime. And he's applied those concepts that he learned in that field to the existence of Christ, something he called fuse and fallout, which are the events that lead up to the catastrophic bomb, the ordeal that occurs, and then all the fallout that is around it. Again, very interesting concept when you look at a guy from the first century and say, we're still talking about him today. Yeah. That's a pretty big fallout, right? That we still talk about Jesus and his meaning to history. Jim applies that methodology to Jesus's life, and man, I would just say get a copy.
2: Yeah, I'd agree. And as always, we have more information about that resource and our guest at our website.
20: Jim, welcome back.
21: Thanks for having me. I appreciate it.
20: It was so good. I just love this area because there's so many good thoughts that you can give to a non-believer to just make them think. That was what I expressed last time, you know, when I was in college and I came to this conclusion, I better read the Word of God. I mean, reading these business books, I'm preparing myself vocationally. But this is the most important book to read.
21: Yeah, and I constantly will encounter people, and this is the skeptic in me, right? So I didn't have any Christians in my life growing up, that if you asked, and I still see this, if you ask people, why are you a Christian? The most popular answer I get is I was raised in the church. Somebody, my parents were believers. Somebody raised me. That is the number one answer you'll get. The second most popular answer is, well, I've had an experience that demonstrated for me that Christianity was true. A prayer was answered. I had a certain experience after reading scripture. Yet we believe as Christians that those other experiences do not actually point to the truth. So what I want to say is that we happen to have a worldview that's grounded in an historical event. It's not grounded in the wisdom teaching of a prophet or the wisdom statements of an ancient sage. It's, of course, Jesus makes these statements, but it's grounded in the resurrection. If that didn't occur, none of this is true.
20: Right.
21: And that means we can test this in a way that other religious worldviews cannot test their claims. This is grounded in history. We ought to be able to say, yes, I was raised in the church, perhaps, or I've had an experience that demonstrates the truth, but I was able to test that experience against what I can examine and know is true evidentially. Because we're in the one place where we could do that. And by the way, I've got grown kids, and one of my sons will tell you that there was a season in which he was kind of wandering, but because he knew and had been raised this way, that he knew it was evidentially true, there's only so far you're going to go.
20: Correct.
21: It's kind of that rubber band theology, right? If you go too far with the rubber band and let go, it snaps, it hurts a little bit. If you go even further, it hurts even more. So if you can help your kids not stray too far,
20: right,
21: because they know it's true and you can only do so much with what's true, well, that's where I think we can make a difference.
20: Well,
21: I
20: love that very point. It's evidence-based. It's history. There's records both in the scripture, outside of the scripture, who Jesus was.
21: That's right.
20: And that kind of pulls us back. We have new viewers, new listeners today, Jim. So I want to recap a little bit on this idea of fuse and fallout. Mm-hmm. It's such a powerful concept. And for most of us who do not work as detectives, it's helpful to hear how you apply what you learned in your vocation as a homicide detective to the truth claims of Christ. So give us that refresher on fuse and fallout.
21: Sure. If we've got a case where we've got no evidence in the crime scene, we have to make the case a different way. And I typically will tell jurors that we've got every case occurs in a timeline. There's a time before the crime and a time after the crime. And on the day of the crime, if it was a murder, instead of she just ran off, let's say, or she just vanished and she's out there somewhere living her life, well, then that was an explosive day. And that bomb was preceded by a fuse of tension that was rising until something happens bad. And then after that bomb explodes, you've got fallout and shrapnel all over the blast radius. Well, look, if you didn't have any information from the New Testament, if every New Testament, imagine this thought experiment where every New Testament had been successfully destroyed by some evil future regime. So I don't have a single manuscript or a single Bible. They're all been destroyed. It turns out from just the fuse and fallout of history, you can reconstruct in its entirety the story of Jesus. You could be saved with the information you would just get from the fuse and fallout, so that even if every New Testament had been destroyed, this is the kind of impact that Jesus has. There's a reason why we call this the first century, even though,
20: guess what?
21: It's not the first century, okay?
20: Right.
21: There was a bunch of centuries before the first century, but we keep on calling it the first century because something explosive happened. And what that explosive thing is, if I didn't know anything from Scripture, I could reconstruct what that was just from the fuse and fallout of history.
20: So in that fallout section, because we covered a lot of the fuse last time, so in the fallout of the investigation, where can we see how Jesus transformed our world in those remarkable ways? What's the evidence?
21: So I'm looking at two things. Number one is that, does he have outsized impact? Impact that makes sense only if he is who he said he was. In other words, he's either a fiction, or he's a regular old sage in the first century, or he is the God of the universe stepping back into his creation. So the question is, am I going to see the kind of impact that makes sense of number three? The only could be explained if he is God stepping into his creation. So that's what I wanted to know. So impact was number one. But number two is his impact so dramatic and so unique that his story can be reconstructed from the impact? And I'm looking at those areas that were important to me as an atheist. Those are literature, art, music, education, and science. Those are the things
20: unbelievable
21: that I thought were the most important as an atheist. Now, there's a sixth category, which is world religions. Every other theistic worldview. It turns out Jesus has had so much impact on literature, art, music, education, science, and world religions that his story can be reconstructed from those aspects of our culture, even if every New Testament was destroyed. Mm. And that makes no sense at all, unless, of course, he is who he said he was.
20: Yeah. What about the skeptic that might say those were all manipulated things from an emerging European perspective?
21: Okay, you know, so that's a great question.
20: You know, that this was all forced on humanity by these people that were trying to shape and manipulate people.
21: Yeah, I was that skeptic. That would have been my claim. So, for example, one of these claims is made about, you know, the oversized impact of Christians, of the Christian worldview in the sciences. People don't really understand
20: right.
21: that. But it turns out that the scientific revolution was dominantly Christian, and it's happening in Europe under Christendom.
20: And now, let me just add, because I'd like your response to this, that mm-hmm. the basis there was they believed in God, and therefore they could know the universe that God has created. That was kind of their premise.
21: Well, yeah, I think there's seven igniters there. That's kind of another story. But yeah, part of it was that, number one, they believed in a singular, orderly, rational God that is distinct from his creation. If you're in a pantheon of disorderly, debaucherous gods that are constantly stealing your spouse and doing all kinds of drunken debauchery, why would you expect that the created order would be reasonable and rational? But we believe in an orderly, rational God that's not actually in creation as part of it, but is distinct from the creation he creates. The point is, on planet Earth, Europe is a small part of it. There were many more people who weren't living in Europe than were.
20: Huh.
21: On planet Earth, there were many more people who were not Christians than were. Why don't the sciences catalyze and take off in Asia or in North Africa or in India or other places where cultures had impact? It happens under Christendom in Europe because the Christian worldview acts as a catalyst for what was originally called natural philosophy and then became called science. And this is what you see. As a matter of fact, I traced all of this. If you look at the scientists who founded their disciplines, these are called the science fathers. You know, the father of modern astronomy, the father of quantum mechanics, whatever it may be. More fathers of scientific disciplines are Christ followers than all other groups combined.
20: Huh.
21: As a matter of fact, if you just look at the science fathers who also wrote about Jesus, you know, the church fathers wrote about Jesus. You could reconstruct the story of Jesus from just the church fathers, but it turns out you can reconstruct more of the story of Jesus from the science fathers than you can from the church fathers. Hmm. And I think people just don't realize that it's not just that he had huge impact, is that his story can be reconstructed from the history of science.
20: Yeah. I mean, again, the book is chock full of these observations, which is why people need to get a copy. Mm-hmm. Let me ask you this. You mentioned your father was a policeman and you went into the arts and into architecture. How did those disciplines help you as you kind of swerved back into follow up behind your dad as a detective?
21: Well, I can tell you the first several years working in law enforcement, when I was in the arts, you know, Susie and I were together probably about 10 years. And I remember working in a firm in Santa Monica and just telling Susie, you know, I don't see us here. I don't see any other couples who are having families that are, you know, I had very conservative views about marriage and family even before I was a Christian. And I just didn't see anyone like us there. Huh. So my dad, you know, this is a noble profession, it's a calling, and before I even knew what a calling was, so I followed him into law enforcement. I was 27, and I can tell you that for a long time I struggled. I felt like I needed a creative outlet. I had no creative outlet. You know, I started a police band of officers playing bands. We played music for a while, and then eventually, you know, because I was involved in architecture, I was constantly getting asked to draw the murder scenes before I was even assigned to homicide.
20: Oh, interesting.
21: So eventually, when I got to doing jury trials, I started to help the DA visualize this for jurors, which is why this fuse and fallout, that's a visual model we'll put on the screen for jurors to see how this works. That has always colored the way I look at these investigations. So here, I wanted to look at the arts because it turns out that from the arts alone, every episode of the Gospels has been painted by an ancient or sculpted or etched or drawn by an ancient, so that the story of Jesus can be completely reconstructed from just the most ancient forms of art.
20: Yeah.
21: So you'd have to destroy more than the New Testament to get rid of the story of Jesus. You'd have to destroy many, many buildings and surfaces in which that image has been imaged. Jesus is the most imaged character in all historical figures. And the reason why I think that is so, if you look at him, he changes based on culture. If you're Chinese, you're drawing Jesus as Chinese, probably. You're probably using a artistic language that is local to your nation, to your region. So if you look at, say, Buddha,

0: we first met, and the adobe, or not adobe, but mud kind of constructed small residential homes in the Middle East. Think about that. That was a dark, cool, it was cooler because, you know, it's a hot environment, but they were dark, small environments. We had a desire as a group to reflect the nature of Jesus, who's not described as the dark, right. He's described as the light. Yeah. We also had a desire to think about our salvation and the heavenly aspirations we have as a people group. And it turns out those two aspirations, to reflect the light of Jesus and the heavenly aspirations of the gospel, impacted the way we started to change our environments. And if you look at, say, for example, St. Peter's and Michelangelo's great dome there, you'll see that the engineering feat to create some of these spaces is pretty remarkable. Yeah. But then we also needed to kind of make those walls lighter to allow light in. So the kind of Gothic movement in which the structure of churches is forced outward to allow for glass walls to come on the inside membrane, well, that ends up creating spaces that are ridiculously beautiful. But what is the effort here? What's driving it is not just, hey, we want cool buildings. What's driving it is that we want to reflect a space that reflects the light, Jesus as the light, and our heavenly aspiration. It's about the Savior and salvation that drives the shaping of these spaces. And that drives an entire movement in architecture, and it continues to do that.
1: Huh.
0: But again, what is interesting, of all the historical figures, who else has inspired more movements in the arts, literature, music, education, and science than Jesus? If you think there's somebody else out there who's not only not the impact of inspiration, but also whose story can be reconstructed from this inspiration, tell me who that is.
2: Yeah, the worldwide impact of Jesus is outsized, and you can learn more about what our guest is talking about today in his book, Person of Interest. The author is J. Warner Wallace, and you can find this book at our website. That's focusonthefamily.com/broadcast, or give us a call, 800, the letter A in the word family.
1: Jim, just to further that discussion on music, let's make sure we catch that, because music is really interesting to me. Of course, Bach talked about the beauty, the orderliness of it, how it reflects God. I've heard others talk about it's a distinct attribute of human beings, that this is the creative source. This is what gives evidence that we're made in the image of God, that we're able to create music and enjoy music. Mm-hmm. It's a really interesting concept. Speak to Jesus's impact on music a little deeper.
0: Yeah, and think about that. That's a good point, because we sing about the things we care about most deeply. We sing about what we worship.
1: And it moves people.
0: It does. And it turns out from the very beginning, the Christian worldview has been a singing worldview. I mean, Jesus sings a hymn at the Last Supper, right? That hymn is often thought to be one of the Psalms of David. Just, we've been singing the Psalms of David for thousands of years, okay? As a matter of fact, if all you had was the music sung in hymn form of the first 300 years of the Common Era, you could reconstruct the entire story of Jesus from just the songs we sing about him. Mm. You have to destroy more than the New Testament, but also the history of early music in the Common Era. Now, what's interesting about that is that we think about where else in the world is there a worldview that puts singers on a stage every week singing in front of a live audience. That's called the church.
1: Right.
0: And we do this all the time. And so we have advanced the cause of music. So, you know, think about, we have the words of the hymns and the words of the psalms, but wouldn't you like to know what the chords they were playing were? Mm-hmm. Wouldn't that to hear what the melody was? Well, it turns out the reason why you can hear a melody today is because a Christian invented musical notation. There was no musical notation, harmonies. We invented these things, major scales, minor scales. Most of the instruments you're playing today were created for the purpose of advancing music in the church. And so we contributed not just to some great music, but also to the history of music making in a way that is really unparalleled. And this is because Christians wanted to sing. As a matter of fact, I did a search of all of the pop music. We have an entire Christian music industry, of course.
1: Oh,
0: but,
1: yeah.
0: But aside from the Christian music industry, there's the pop industry, the secular music industry. So I did a search of all the Rolling Stone database, the IMDb, the Billboard magazine. Like, who are the top 100 artists in the last 150 years? Well, it turns out there's lists of these things. So I just took the entire list. I put them together. It's about 160 artists, I would say 150, 160 artists. And I wrote about this in the book. Well, I looked at their personal catalog, All but two of these secular artists have sung about Jesus of Nazareth.
1: All but two.
0: Now, the thing about that this cannot be said of any other person who claimed deity or any other religious leader or any other historical figure. No one has sung about anyone as much as they've sung about Jesus in the oddest, strangest places. Frank Zappa's got a song, I think, called Jesus Thinks You're

0: You're a Jerk. I think it's kind of a funny name. It's not a it's not a positive song. It's a negative song. I mean, but the point is that
1: it's a
0: Jesus, yeah, he's going to either infuriate you, inspire you, move you in some way, positively or negatively. You cannot get away from the influence of Jesus on music. And so it's not just that. So I would say this, whatever you're listening to, if it's pop music, if it's country music, if it's hip hop, whatever it is, it's built on certain structural forms that are utterly dependent on Christians to invent them over the years so that today you have those structural forms in place so you can listen to the kind of music you like. Well, that's because Christians probably invented it.
1: Yeah. And Jim, when we look at all the great people in human history, kings, queens, conquerors, explorers, inventors, philosophers, you know, and everybody else, what is your conclusion about their impact on the world compared to the impact that Jesus had?
0: Well, that's what's so remarkable about Jesus of Nazareth. It's really hard to explain because you know we're calling this the first century. And why are we calling it the first century? Well, you can. I just challenge you to look at every significant figure in history who lived in the first century and go from as far east as you can to as far west.
1: It's hard to go beyond a couple.
0: Yeah. Honestly, I made a list. I put them in the book because I think most of you will look at it and go, I don't know any of these people because they had no impact on history the way that this guy, this sage, from this small part of the Roman Empire, this guy who really had, think about it.
1: 3 years.
0: He lives in a small, he's born in a nowhere town, raised in another nowhere town, only moves about 200 miles from start to finish. He only has 3 years to accomplish his mission. The people who are religious reject, the people who are powerful are hunting him. People who say they love him end up denying or betraying him in some way. He's got no real established family of merit, no education you can think of that would really cause this. No kids to extend his legacy, no wife, no, doesn't write a book. Never leads a nation, never rules an army. This is the guy who then eventually is falsely accused, brutally mocked, humiliated, executed, and they have to borrow a grave to bury him. Okay, this is the guy?
1: Right. Is that the story you would write of a great conqueror?
0: You would
1: a great
0: not.
1: King?
0: This is so upside down in terms of what your expectations would be for someone like this. That if you take all of the leaders, and I just get beyond the first century, look at every historic, powerful leader in history. Ask yourself, who has impacted literature, art, music, education, science, and world religion so deeply that his story can be reconstructed from those aspects of human culture? I'll wait, because you're not going to find anyone. It's Jesus of Nazareth. That, to me, is remarkably unexpected. But that's what would be true if he is who he said he was.
1: Yeah. And Jim, I mean, we're coming in, maybe only a couple of questions left, and one I really wanted to cover, especially for the person who's watching or listening that may be where you were at when you were 35, hard charging, criminal, you know, investigator, all that. What was the tipping point? I mean, what opened your eyes to spiritual things versus the facts and nothing but the facts?
0: I always get asked that question, but see, here's what I do. In my cases, I'm working cumulative, circumstantial cases. Now, that doesn't mean it's bad evidence. Circumstantial evidence is anything other than an eyewitness is called indirect evidence, circumstantial evidence. So even DNA is circumstantial. Fingerprints are circumstantial evidence. So I'm looking at cumulative cases. In other words, 80 things point to this guy.
1: Yeah.
0: It's this the weight. It's death by 1,000 paper cuts, right? It is really that one thing doesn't seem like much, but when you have 80 things pointing to this. So I get to a point examining what's in the New Testament and then all of this impact outside the New Testament where I finally said, okay, I trust that the New Testament is telling me something true about Jesus, but that does not make you a Christian. I mean, the devils believe something is true about Jesus, but you know, the demons believe this, but it doesn't mean they're Christ followers.
1: Correct.
0: So I always say it this way. That took me about 9 months. And there was no aha tipping point moment there. But I did get to the point where I told Susie, I said, I think this is telling me something true about Jesus, but I don't understand why God would have to die this way and come this way. Do you get that? And she's like, I don't get it either. So, okay, so here we are. We've already now vetted the New Testament. And I was examining it to see what it said about Jesus. What changed for me was when I started to read the New Testament to see what it said about me.
1: Huh.
0: That's when you start to have the aha moments.
1: Right.
0: Because it's reading through Romans, it's reading through 1 Corinthians, it's the spiritual man and the natural man, right? That no one has ever, you know, he chases God, we all reject God. This is really what I realized, that Paul was talking about me. That's when you start having aha moments. So if you will read, look, at some point I realized that that person he's describing who's in need of a savior, that describes me.
1: Yeah.
0: But because I'd already done the homework to know there was a savior, I was able to connect that dot pretty easily.
1: Yeah.
0: So what I would say is this, and I wrote about this years ago. I used to work homicides, and I also worked officer-involved shootings. And I had an officer-involved shooting one night where we come out and we interview the officer who got involved in the shooting. He stops a car for a drunk driving. He gets the drunk driver out, And the drunk driver actually ends up wanting to kill the officer because he's on parole and he does not want the officer to discover he's got a gun in his waistband. So as he gets this guy out of the car, the guy turns on the officer and he's pointing the gun at the officer. He made a decision that night. He would rather kill the officer than go to jail.
1: Right.
0: The officer survived it, and he's now, I'm interviewing him, and he tells me that at that moment, he knew, what am I going to do? I mean, it was a millisecond. I could jump, I could try to, he just said, you know what? I knew I was wearing my bulletproof vest, and I had seen that vest stop bullets in the range, because we shoot at them. And so I knew that it was going to hurt, but if I could just tense up my muscles, I could take the first couple of rounds and get my gun out and return fire. So he stood there calmly and eventually survived the shooting.
1: Right.
0: Now, I want you to think about that for a second. That's pretty harrowing, okay? Pretty courageous. But the reason why he was able to stand calmly in a difficult situation was because he already knew evidentially that that vest could stop the bullets. And if you know something is true evidentially, when you're in a tough spot, you will end up defaulting like muscle memory to what you know is evidentially true. And so I want my kids, as I raise them, I hope that they know that this is evidentially true. And you're going to have a tragedy. You're going to have a tough time. And you're going to be tempted to say, where's God in this? But if you know that this worldview can stop bullets, you will stand in the gunfight. Mm-hmm. And so I think we have to help our kids to understand that this is not just my wishful thinking or one of many options that will make your life better.
1: Yeah.
0: But this is actually true,
1: yeah.
0: And it will stop bullets.
1: Yeah, and I think that's one of the reasons I was so excited to talk to you. And again, it paralleled my experience in my 20s, just getting the head knowledge and the confidence that this was real. And then all the evidence that you've outlined that I didn't have at the time. I wish I had your book. But, you know, it helps open your heart to the reality of God. And yeah. That combination needs to happen. You can't just believe with your heart. Your head has to be involved.
0: It's a both and, for
1: right.
0: sure. And so I'm not against the experience. I just want this experience to be tested.
1: Right. And I just think that's the most powerful. I think of Paul that way. He was a brilliant man. It's kind of funny when he went to Mars Hill and they said, who is this babbler? I'm thinking, man, he's one of the best communicators I've ever seen.
0: I know. But isn't
1: they referred to him as a babbler.
0: Yes, but he was willing to engage people on Mars Hill.
1: Right.
0: This is what we have to realize. That, look, you ever notice this? Sometimes if in a dog yard, the most yappy dog is the Chihuahua. The quietest dog is the Great Dane. Well,
1: right.
0: We happen to have the Great Dane of worldviews, but we often end up sounding like Chihuahuas because we don't know how strong our worldview is.
1: Well, that's
0: I don't get a lot of people are going to be mad about
1: well
0: Chihuahuas.
1: Said. We totally understand the point. So, Jim, this has been terrific, and I just hope, and I'm going to take a couple of copies home for my boys because I want them to read it. Person of Interest, Why Jesus Still Matters in a World That Rejects the Bible. Get a copy. I mean, this will equip you to talk with people, too. It'll give you lots of information about the reality of Jesus. And I can't think of a better resource outside of Scripture itself to support the truth claims of Christ. And here's the thing. We want to equip you in your faith and in your witness to the world. That's why we produce programs like this one and distribute resources like this amazing book.
2: And Jim, there is a cumulative effect, and the ministry is having impact. 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
1: Wow. 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You need to join in. 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I love that she was unanchored and then found the anchor in Christ through Focus on the Family. That's what we're trying to do every day. 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
2: 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I'm John Fuller, inviting you back as we once again help you and your family thrive in Christ.

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1: There's just no way. Think about a time you've said or thought that. Now consider how Jesus provided in miraculous ways against all odds, more than could have been imagined. 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His disciples doubted, maybe like you have before as well, but he provided and then some, and there were even leftovers. 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
2: 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There isn't anything he doesn't see or know. 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But it's also sobering to know that he's aware when we choose sin and selfishness. 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
7: Pastor Greg Laurie points out how the early church faced opposition, significant opposition, but they persevered.
8: The authorities told the apostles to stop what they were doing, never to speak or teach in the name of Jesus. This was first century cancel culture. They were trying to cancel out the message of the gospel, but the gospel will never be canceled, ever.

Jesus warned us that we may face persecution for our faith. It doesn't mean we're doing something wrong. In fact, it may be an indication that we're right with the Lord. Today on A New Beginning, Pastor Greg Laurie points to that characteristic and several others that show us how we're doing. If we're walking closely with the Lord, these traits will be obvious. It's good insight and a good opportunity to take some notes. Pastor Greg is in the book of Acts today, reading from the New Living Translation.

Acts chapter 3, and the title of my message is, They Had Been with Jesus. And now we come to the first miracle of the early church. We don't read that the Lord said, go to the temple by the beautiful gate. It was a special gate there in Jerusalem. And there's going to be a guy there who begs for money. I want you to raise that guy to his feet. We don't read that happen. There was no pillar of fire. There was no angelic message. Peter and John were just doing what they did. They went to the temple and prayed. As they're walking in, here's a guy who was a fixture at the temple. Everybody knew him. Most ignored him. Peter looks down at him and the Lord speaks to Peter. Loose paraphrase, he says, look, buddy, I don't have any money for you, but I have something much better. In the name of Jesus Christ of Nazareth, get up and walk. He grabs the guy by the hand and pulls the man up. And of course, the man was walking and leaping and praising God. And now here comes an opportunity. The focus of this story is not the miracle. It was the door that the miracle opened. It was the opportunity that was now before Peter to preach the gospel. We read in Acts 3:12, Peter saw his opportunity and addressed the people of Israel. 5,000 people believed on this day as a result. And now Peter and John are brought before the Sanhedrin. That's sort of like the Supreme Court of the day, right? They had the final ruling. And we read in Acts chapter 4, verse 7, they brought on the two disciples and demanded, by what power and in whose name have you done this? Then Peter, filled with the Holy Spirit, said, leaders and elders of our nation, are we being questioned because we did a good deed for a crippled man? Do you want to know how he was healed? Let me clearly state to you and all the people of Israel, he was healed in the name and power of Jesus Christ from Nazareth, the man you crucified, but whom God raised from the dead. For this is the one reference to in the scriptures where it says, the stone the builders rejected has now become the cornerstone and their salvation and no one else. For there's no other name in all of heaven for people to call on to save them. Then the members of the council were amazed when they saw the boldness of Peter and John. They could see that they were ordinary men who had no special training, and they recognized them as men who had been with Jesus. And since the man who had been healed was standing right there among them, the council had nothing to say. All right, we'll stop there. So let's identify what it means to be with Jesus, what it means to walk with Jesus. If you're taking notes, here's note number one, or point number one, I should say. If you have been with Jesus, or if you're walking with Jesus, you will boldly share your faith. You know, for many, to share their faith is a duty, it's a drudgery, it shouldn't be. Be like Peter and see the opportunities. Number two, if you've been with Jesus, you'll be a person that knows scripture. People will know you have been

0: you and the volume of the book. Here's another point about being with Jesus or walking with Jesus. You may not like, but it's true. A person who has been with Jesus will be persecuted. You'll be persecuted. The authorities told the apostles to stop what they were doing. No reason was given. They said, just stop. Don't do it anymore, Acts 4:17. But to keep them from spreading their message any further, we must warn them not to speak to anyone in Jesus' name again. So they called the apostles back in and commanded them never again to speak or teach in the name of Jesus. You know what this was? This was first century cancel culture, right? They were trying to cancel out the message of the gospel, but the gospel will never be canceled, ever, ever. That's the hill I will die on. There's other hills you can stand on, and they're important causes, but the hill I will die on is the hill of the gospel. No one will stop me from preaching it. They'll try, but they'll always fail. Notice that the issue was the name of Jesus. Stop speaking in the name of Jesus. I've been asked, you know, to pray at different events. I get asked to do these sort of civic events. And a couple of times I've been told, please don't pray in the name of Jesus. I'm going to pray in the name of Jesus, all right? I'm not going to be told I can't do that. And if they don't want me to do that, they shouldn't ask me to come and pray, because that's how I roll. But that's how we pray. We go to the Father in the name of Jesus. I don't think it's a small thing. We need to pray in the name of Jesus. We need to preach in the name of Jesus. We need to live in the name of Jesus, because there's power in that name. That's why, right? That's why it's so weird to me when non-believers invoke the name of Jesus when they say they're atheists. If you're an atheist, it seems the last name you would want to speak is the name of Jesus Christ. Remember, he didn't even exist. God isn't even real. And yet you say Jesus Christ. Why do you say that? Because in your own way, you're acknowledging he exists and there's power in that name, right? We know that. Even non-believers know that. And so persecution will come. That's one of the hardest things about being a Christian. Let's be honest. I mean, if you want to be loved by everyone, this is a problem. Because Jesus said, beware when all men speak well of you. I mean, if everyone thinks you're great and nobody has any issues with you and no one's ever upset with anything you say, I have to wonder, are you living in the name of Jesus? Now, I'm not saying be unnecessarily offensive. As much as possible, we should be the most loving person, the most caring person, the most compassionate person, the best neighbor, the best coworker, the best at whatever we do. But we're looking for the opportunities to get the gospel in at the same time. And if you do that, you will be persecuted. So what should I do when I'm persecuted? Go into the corner and sulk? No, the opposite. Here's what Jesus says in Matthew 5. God blesses you when people mock you and persecute you and lie about you and say all sorts of evil things against you because you are my followers. So Jesus says, be happy about it. Be very glad about it, for a great reward awaits you in heaven. So how can people tell that we've been with Jesus? Number one, you'll be bold in your witness. Number two, you'll be a student of Scripture. Number three, you'll be persecuted. Here's my last point. A person who has been with Jesus will be a person of prayer. You'll be a person of prayer. So after being persecuted, Peter and John were dismissed. What did they do? They went and got together with the Christians. Look at Acts 4:29. They're praying now together. And now, O Lord, they pray, hear their threats and give your servants great boldness in their preaching. Send your healing power. May miraculous signs and wonders be done through the name of your holy servant, Jesus. Apparently, God affirmed this prayer. After this prayer, the building where they were meeting shook, and they were all filled with the Holy Spirit, and they preached God's message with boldness.
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0: You know, I've heard people describe a trip to Israel as seeing the Bible actually come to life. Hey, everybody, Greg Laurie. And I've been to Israel many times, and I've led a lot of tours, and I have to say that's absolutely true. Listen, when you're walking on the same stones that Jesus himself walked on, well, that's something that's enriching to your faith. It's not just a travel experience. It actually energizes and enhances your study of the Bible. Think of it this way. It's a vacation with a purpose. And we're going to be taking a tour of Israel April 6 to 15, 2027. You can find out more at israel.harvest.org.
1: 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We're learning some of the characteristics that confirm we're walking closely with the Lord. Pastor Greg's message is called, They Had Been with Jesus.
0: Here's some important little truths about prayer found in these verses. Number one, they prayed together. So they're threatened by the Sanhedrin. They're told to no longer preach in the name of Jesus. What's the first thing they do? They said, let's get together with our fellow Christians and let's pray about it. Why? Because there's power in united prayer. Galatians 6:2 says, share each other's burdens, and in this way you obey the law of Christ. Jesus said, I tell you, if any two of you will agree together on earth concerning anything you ask of your Father in heaven, he will do it. Pray together. Maybe you've come to church today with a burden. Maybe there's a concern to you. You have a loved one that is very sick, or you yourself are very sick, or you're facing a catastrophe, a crisis, a challenge, or you're just feeling down. It's such a great thing to say to a couple Christian friends, can we just pray together? And haven't you noticed how things can just change when you just lift it up to the Lord? Instead of burying that all by yourself, you share it with others and they help you sort of lift it up. It's like when you try to lift the couch all by yourself and how hard it is. And then you get three other people to help. Everyone takes a corner and you pick it up, and it makes all the difference in the world. They prayed together. And then as they prayed together, verse 23 says, as soon as they were freed, Peter and John returned to the other believers and told them what the elders had said, and they all lifted their voices together. And now, number two, verse 24, I love this part of their prayer. It says they prayed, O sovereign Lord. Verse 24, O sovereign Lord, creator of heaven and earth and the sea and everything in them. When we call God sovereign, it simply means that I'm acknowledging his greatness. So it's really a good thing to remember your God is all powerful. He's all powerful. That's why Jesus, in what we call the Lord's Prayer, taught us to pray as follows. Our Father who art in heaven, hallowed be your name. Your kingdom come, your will be done on earth as it is in heaven. Then it says, give us this day our daily bread. So Jesus is giving us a template for prayer, and he is in effect saying, if you have the luxury of time when you pray, take time to contemplate the awesomeness and greatness and power of God, and it will put your problem in its proper perspective. O sovereign God. And they prayed for God's will. Look at verse 29. O Lord, consider their threats and give us, your servants, great boldness in preaching your word. So they were told not to preach, so they said, okay, we're going to keep preaching. But now we pray that we'll be even bolder than they were before. They did not pray they would have a break from persecution, but that they might have boldness in persecution. It's sort of like praying, Lord, I don't pray for a lighter load. I pray for a stronger back. I want to be stronger and bolder. I think we all should pray that prayer. And once again, they were filled with the Holy Spirit. Let me remind you what it means to be filled with the Spirit. It means to be controlled by the Spirit. And as I've told you before, we should pray for the filling of the Spirit every single day. Because Ephesians 5 says, be being filled with the Holy Spirit, speaking to yourself in psalms and hymns and spiritual songs. And so the idea is, ask for the filling of the Spirit again and again and again. And God filled them, and this prayer was pleasing to God because verse 31 says, the place shook and they were all filled with the Holy Spirit. And I want to pray for that as we close our service. But before we do that, I want to just offer this final thought. Have you been with Jesus? Let me put it another way. Do you know Jesus? Do you have a relationship with Jesus Christ? It's a relationship with him that we all can have because Christ died on the cross and rose again from the dead and now wants to come and live in us. Remember, I told you, being a Christian is not about imitation. It's about impartation, meaning Christ living in you. Does Jesus live inside of you right now? You say, well, I don't really know. Then he probably doesn't. If someone moved into your house in the middle of the night, do you think you'd know? They're cooking fish at 4 a.m. I mean, I'm not comparing Jesus to someone cooking fish in your house. I'm just simply saying that you would know if someone moved in your house. And don't you think of the creator of the universe, the sovereign almighty God took residence in your heart, you would know. And if you don't know, that would say to me, he doesn't live there. Well, that can change right now. Because the Bible says, for as many as received him, he gave them the power to become sons and daughters of God. Have you asked Christ to come into your life? Has he forgiven you of your sins? Have your sins been blotted out, wiped away, washed? Have you been refreshed? Or have you come here today with a burden and load of guilt weighing you down? Guilt isn't always a bad thing. Sometimes God uses guilt to just show us how much we need his help. The objective is not to get rid of guilt. The objective is to get rid of what causes the guilt. And what causes the guilt is your sin, you see. But if your sin is forgiven, and if your sin is removed, then the guilt goes with it. So let's not just deal with the symptom. Let's deal with the cause. Go to the Lord and say, I know I've sinned. I'm sorry. I need Jesus in my life. Forgive me, Lord. And if you do that, you'll leave here a different person than when you came in. So we're going to close with a prayer. And if you want Jesus to come into your life, if you want to be forgiven of your sin, if you want to go to heaven when you die, pray this prayer with me. Lord Jesus, I know I'm a sinner, but I know you're the Savior who died on the cross for me and rose again from the dead. Now come into my life and be my Savior and Lord. I repent of my sin. In Jesus' name I pray.

0: 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And stay with us. Pastor Greg comes back in a moment to pray with us all. Now, did you make a note of those four characteristics of those who had been with Jesus? Number one, they boldly shared their faith. Number two, they knew Scripture. Number three, they were persecuted. And number four, they became people of prayer. 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Well, Pastor Greg, we're excited to make available your new book called What Every Growing Christian Needs to Know. Now, we're likely speaking to someone who genuinely loves God, but feels stuck, stuck in the same exact spiritual rut they were in last year. You know, what does spiritual growth actually look like for the typical believer trying to juggle work and kids and bills and laundry and traffic and life, you know?
1: Yeah, life, that's right. Well, that's a great question. And I would say that we need to understand that the Bible says the just shall live by faith. It doesn't say the just shall live by feeling. Our feelings can mislead us. We can have highs and lows. Sometimes we don't feel so good. But we need to discipline ourselves to do certain things that will help us to grow spiritually. And we just keep walking forward, put one foot in front of the other. And I know we feel we're so busy. We'll say, I don't have time for the Bible, but you have time for television. You have time for podcasts. You have time for doom scrolling on your phone. You have time for a lot of things. The reality is you make time for what matters to you. So make time for the Word of God. So I talk about that and a whole lot more in a new book that I've written called What Every Growing Christian Needs to Know. And we talk about those disciplines, those things that every Christian needs to keep in play in their life to be balanced spiritually and to continue in their spiritual growth. And so we want to send you this book for your gift of any size. Let me explain that for a moment, because we could obviously just offer it for sale. But the reason we say for your gift of any size is because we don't want anyone to say, well, I can't afford that and I can't have a copy now. No, we'll get you a copy. Whatever you send, we'll send you a copy in return. But there's somebody else that would say, well, I can afford that and I can afford to give extra so more people could get a copy. That's great. We appreciate that. And we take any resources we receive from these special offers that we make available to our listeners, and we use them to continue on in our ministry. And we teach the Word of God. You already know that if you listen to A New Beginning. If you're a new listener, welcome. Glad to have you aboard. And then also we proclaim the gospel on this program, as you know, and we constantly, what we call, throw the net, which means we give people the opportunity to accept Christ. We lead people in prayer. And Dave, as you know, we have thousands of people pray this prayer with us each and every year. I can't tell you how many times I've met people who never took the time to write us, who will tell me in person, I was listening to your radio show and I asked Christ to come into my life. So, man, I just love that. And maybe that's happened to you. And by the way, if it has happened to you, if you have come to Christ listening to A New Beginning, there's actually a special number set up that you can call and we'll record your story and we just might play it on the air for the other folks. So what is that number, Dave? Do you know?
0: Yeah, it's 866-871-1144. And that's a special number, just to record your comments, not to request this book. Again, 866-871-1144.
1: But hey, let us send you a copy of this book that will really help you in your spiritual growth. Again, it's called What Every Growing Christian Needs to Know. Dave, tell them how to get a copy.
0: Yeah, it's easy to do. 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Well, next time, Pastor Greg takes us to the sin of Ananias and Sapphira and shows us the peril of living anything less than an honest life before God. But before we go, Pastor Greg closes this way.
1: We're going to pray now for the Lord to fill us with the Holy Spirit again, because we need that power, don't we? Don't you need it? Man, I need it. I need it. I need that boldness. I need that courage. I need that strength. And we all need it each and every day. So if you want him to fill you right now, just pray these words. Lord Jesus, I am weak, but you are strong. I need courage. I need boldness. So fill me with your Holy Spirit. Right here, right now. In Jesus' name I pray.
2: 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And probably the most important is helping them know and love Jesus. That's the topic coming up in just a few moments on Family Life Today here on Faith Radio as they talk to Kina Aragon again. Hey, I'm Paul. Thanks again for listening. And remember that line from the old 1984 novel, Big Brother is Watching? Kind of instills fear knowing that this all-powerful authority is constantly monitoring and trying to control your private life. Well, there are verses in Scripture that if you read things through the Big Brother lens of 1984 are scary. But if you read them through the loving Father lens of the Gospel, it's beautiful. Proverbs 15:3, the Lord is watching everywhere, keeping his eye on both the evil and the good.
3: 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And if we're going to follow Jesus with all our heart, that is something we should take seriously. Here's Professor David T. Lamb on a recent episode of The Bill Arnold Show.
4: Servanthood is a huge theme in Mark's gospel. 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Jesus didn't say if you want to be great, you need to write a best-selling book. Jesus didn't say if you want to be great, you need to preach to thousands of people. 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And so, anyway, servanthood's a big deal for Jesus, and it should be for anybody who's a follower of Jesus.
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5: She had almost nothing left. Her husband had passed. Her debts were mounting. All she had was a small jar of oil. Then Elisha told her to borrow as many empty jars as she could find. And one by one, she poured. And somehow, the oil never stopped flowing until every jar was full. God met that widow's faith with abundance. What empty place in your life might God be ready to fill with more than you can imagine? 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
6: What are the desires of your heart? 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
9: Maybe when JL, my daughter, was a little bit younger, but when we had more time to take walks together. But if you're in a place where you can take a walk, I love doing this with little kids. You see that tree over there? You see that bird? And depending on the age, it might just be, who do you think made that?
10: Yeah.
9: Who made that? When you see an item, like whether it's maybe you see a bird or you see whatever, you know, a story in the Bible that's like that. And it kind of always goes back to storytelling.
11: 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I'm Dave Wilson.
12: And I'm Ann Wilson, and you can find us at familylifetoday.com. This is Family Life Today. We're going to talk about ways Christian parents can help their children find Jesus and grow. This is a big thing because as a parent, we're like, how do I do this? I want to do this. I feel like I'm failing. I feel like culture is pressing in on our family. How can we bring Jesus into our home in a way that our kids are like, what are we doing?
11: Yeah, practical, maybe even surprising, maybe a creative. We've got a creative.
12: Yeah.
11: Kina Aragon is back with us. Spoken word artist, author, speaker, mom, wife. Welcome back.
9: Wow. Thank you again for having me back.
12: Kina, you have a daughter, and I'm sure you have a lot of friends that you've been talking to, and you're discussing, this is how we're bringing Jesus into our home and our family, to our kids.
11: So you can kick us off.
9: The first one I got from my older sister, because she had kids before me, and that is normalize apologizing to your kids. Normalize saying, listen, even if they don't understand, they're 1, 2 years old, you get on their level, you get on your knee, you get eye to eye, and you say, hey, when mommy raised her voice just now, when mommy got impatient, that's on me. That was mommy's heart issue, and I should have been more patient, and I'm so sorry. Will you forgive me? Because if it's always them seeing us as the superhero, then they're going to miss the fact that Jesus is the superhero in the story of our family. And so normalize, hey, mommy doesn't have it all together either, and I need your forgiveness too.
11: Don't go to yours yet.
12: I was just going to say that was part of mine. That was one of the things that I had written down.
11: You're saying
12: too.
11: Kina stole yours?
12: I read her basically. Nice. Yes. I said that. Yeah. But I think I put down letting them see me repent.
9: Yeah.
12: To them, but also to Jesus. Like, let them hear my prayer. I think that creates an openness in the house of saying, we're not perfect and we're going to mess up and we can talk about it. And isn't it good news that Jesus forgives us?
9: Yeah.
12: And he gives us do-overs.
9: Yep.
11: You know, I love that because, you know, when you think of practical ways to bring Jesus into your kids in your home, you think Bible, church, Christian school, and you guys both went totally different place. I guess I'm sitting with two creatives.
12: That's because, no, this is because I had to apologize constantly. Right. I'd get mad and angry. Mm-hmm. I'm so sorry. Yeah. Mommy shouldn't have blown up like that.
9: Yeah.
12: You know?
9: Yeah.
12: But there's a good thing in that, of that repentant heart. But sometimes the enemy would take that to the point of saying, what kind of mom are you? Mm. You know, because Jesus is saying, I already forgave that. Mm-hmm. But the enemy likes to keep bringing it back up. Have you found that?
9: Oh, yeah.
12: He calls you names. Mm-hmm. You're going to mess your kids up so bad.
9: Yep.
12: They'll never walk.
9: You're just
12: going to
9: repeat that cycle.
12: Yes.
9: Yeah. That's
12: generational sin. You're not changed.
9: Ooh, that's like one of my biggest fears, you know? And then I feel like Satan does capitalize on that moment and say, see? See, that was just like when you were a kid.
12: Yeah.
9: You saw the fear in her eyes. You just did that to her. She's going to be scarred for life. And
12: so how have you dealt with that? When you get to that point, what do you do?
9: I'll pray, but I'll also talk to my husband. He's a great place to kind of softly land and to be like, I feel like I'm the worst mom in the world. And oh no, I'm just turning into this monster. I'll say the dark things, right? And he'll be like, I'm not afraid of you. Like, cause I'll be so self-loathing, you know, in that mode of like, if you hear what's really going on in this dark mind, you're going to be like out of here, you know? And he'll go, I'm not afraid of you. And he doesn't mean that in a mean way. He means that in a, I welcome that because I'm here to remind you who you actually are in Christ, that you are not these things and that your repentance is showing the gospel. It is ministering. Not that we want to be hurting our kids, but when it inevitably happens.
11: Well, what is the best thing we husbands can do when our wives are expressing the two things you two are talking about?
12: I think your husband just models.
11: Is that it?
9: Yeah, he models it a lot, but we've also learned because, and I'm not trying to stereotype all men or anything like that, but he wants to fix it a lot of times. And so we've had to learn for him to say, do you want me to just listen right now, or do you want me to speak into that?
11: So ask the question.
12: What do you need right now?
9: And it's a little uncomfortable at first to kind of exercise that muscle, but then I see that as like, oh, well, he's being very gracious because his heart is, I want to help my wife.
12: Yeah.
9: But what would help her right now? Is it just listening, holding her?
12: Yeah.
9: Is it speaking life into that? And sometimes it's just, I just want you to listen right now. And I think God is a great listener.
12: That's good.
9: You know, and we see that in scripture, but God can also speak into things. And so I feel like him offering that question helps out a lot.
11: That's great.
12: Yeah. I found myself too where, in scripture, when it says to take every thought captive, I think I was in captivity because I would let those thoughts linger and I would play with the thoughts of, I am terrible and this will happen. And it doesn't do any good. That's not from the Father. Mm-hmm. And so I've learned to give those thoughts to the Father. One of the questions that we get most often this time of year, and I get it personally, is when women come up to me and say, what study should we do with our small group this year? Have you gotten that?
11: Yeah, I get it from guys. I get it from couples. And here's the thing. You can pick. We've got the art of marriage. We got the art of parenting. We got vertical marriage. We've got all kinds of video studies and workbooks tailor-made for you and a group of couples in your home that literally can change their life. We've done this and you want to do it as well. Let me tell you right now, the Family Life videos and workbooks are 25% off right now through the end of August. So you can go to familylife.com/shop. You don't need a discount code. You just go there, pick the one you want to do. You put it in, you hit play, and you watch God work.
12: Mm. It's so good, you guys. I really hope you'll take advantage of this sale. Again, it's 25% off. 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
11: We've got one. Normalize, apologize. That's
9: normalize,
11: one.
9: I like that.
11: You got another one?
12: No, I'm going to you.
11: Well, mine feels so lame compared to that. That was like deep. And I mean, one of the first things I thought It's like, if you want to share your faith, lead your family, bring Jesus into your home, one of the things I've done over the years that I feel like is helpful is when I'm listening to a sermon, when I'm listening to a podcast, and I'm really thinking, like, when I'm in church and there's a message being given, I take notes on my phone. And when I preach, I get on people like, why is nobody taking notes? Because 80% of the congregation will sit there.
12: So you shame them.
11: Yeah, I shame them. And I know I'm shaming them. I'm like, do you realize you're going to remember more just if you write something down?
12: That's true.
11: Today, obviously, I do it on my phone, and I go to my notes, and I'll take notes on it. And why am I telling you this? Because then I share it. So, you know, I sat, like, Sunday, I was at church, and I'm taking notes, and I'm like, this is powerful, and like, okay, I'm sending this to my boys, I'm sending this to men that I know, but again, it's just the way, it's like, this isn't just about me learning and growing. If I'm a dad, or I'm a husband, a wife, a mom, I've got people that I can share this with, and I've done that with, you know, when I was Detroit Lions chaplain, I would even say to the guys at chapel, anything I'm saying that you want, I've got my notes.
9: Oh,
11: I'll text
9: nice.
11: It to you. So everybody in the room would say, text me that entire message.
9: Yeah.
11: And so it was a way to just take what I'm learning and what God's saying to me and teaching me and sharing it. We live in a digital world where that makes it so easy. That's why I don't write notes, because it's so much harder unless you take a picture and then send it. But I'm always doing it digitally.
12: Mine was super similar to that.
11: Is this the third one? Because we've got two out of five.
12: Well, no, it's kind of the same because mine was talking to the kids about everything Jesus is teaching me. So it's basically the same thing.
11: Yeah.
12: And when I'm not overflowing and talking about something God has done or Jesus said or he's doing in my life, I realize, oh, I'm not tapping into him, which is so easy for all of us to do. But for me, it was a little bit of a, it was like a temperature gauge, like, oh, I'm not connected to the Father. And I think one of the things that I've really liked doing is sharing with them stories of what God did that day. And you know this, whether I paid for someone's lunch or I paid for someone's groceries, I want them to see that our love for Jesus is something that's active. It's not passive. It's something that compels us as we love people and we see people, we notice them, we say things to them that God would say. I wanted that to be a normal part of the Christian life. See, I get teary talking about it.
11: I was going to say, you're getting teary about what part of
9: this? This is all we're doing here today. So we're just crying and talking.
11: Is it the passing on to your children or the reaching out and touching people?
12: I think
11: people?
12: It's one of the greatest joys that God can give us is when we love and see people the way he would do that.
9: Yeah.
12: And I don't feel like I was good at that growing up because I was so self-centered that I couldn't be other-centered and see the beauty in the people around me.
9: Wow.
12: Whether they're Christian or not, it doesn't matter.
9: Right.
12: Even if it's a homeless person sitting on the street and saying, I see you. And letting our kids say, see that that's normal in the Christian life.
9: Yes.
11: We've got two.
9: Ooh, that's good.
11: We're back to
12: Kia. That's kind of 2.5.
9: 2.5.
12: Three.
9: 2.5.
12: Yeah, there we go. It's kind
11: 2.5.
12: of like
11: 2.5. I like it. We're halfway done.
9: I have one that I was thinking about when JL, my daughter, was a little bit younger, but when we had more time to take walks together. But if you're in a place where you can take a walk, I love doing this with little kids. You see that tree over there? You see that bird? And depending on the age, it might just be, who do you think made that?
12: Yeah.
9: Who made that? Oh, God made that. Did you know he made? Wait, mommy, did he actually make the sky? And, you know, just continuing. I think about, was it in Deuteronomy where he talks about as you rise, as you sit, as you walk, as you're, it's the word of God. So I've taken that a bit to heart. So literally we'll go walk and I love nature. So, you know, walking and being able to talk about, can you believe God made all these different kinds of leaves or these kinds of, you know, depending on where you live, you can point to anything. So I like that. And then also with that, maybe this will round out the point five, but when you see an item, like whether it's maybe you see a bird or you see whatever, you know, a story in the Bible that's like that. And it kind of always goes back to storytelling.
12: Oh,
9: and,
12: that's good.
9: You know, that reminds me of this story and making it not about I, teacher, you, student, you must now listen and receive my wisdom. It's not like this. Like, that was my authority voice. So I'm saying, don't do that. I'm saying, come side by side and say, man, that reminds me of this one story in the Bible. Have you heard of
12: love. You're such a good storyteller. Your voice is so good. When she was reading parts of her book, weren't you like, oh, I wish she would read like that to me every night?
9: If someone wants me, like, I

0: and when it talks about when Aslan dies and how Susan and Lucy felt the darkness and the pain and like, you'll never be happy again. The way C.S. Lewis describes it, of course, I started crying while I read it. I was like, baby, I'm sorry. I just started crying. And amazingly, as a seven-year-old, she was like, it's okay. You can cry. And I was like, wow, something that we've been trying to teach her is actually settling in, and that's encouraging. But the being able to have those resources is such a privilege.
1: Yeah.
0: To have the literature that we have, just a wealth of whether it's picture books or storybooks, whatever it may be, those things, again, I'll keep just going back to story, I feel like.
2: Yeah.
1: Oh, definitely. You know, so keep going back to story. I could throw in movies as well.
0: Yeah, exactly.
1: Utilize video
2: and
1: you got a phone, you can pull it right up on your phone any day and say, let's talk about that.
2: That's really good.
1: Okay, you got another one?
2: Do you? Your turn.
1: Live It.
0: That's good.
1: We wrote about it in our No Perfect Parents book, but you know, faith is caught rather than taught. You can teach all you want, and that's good, and we should. Mm-hmm. And we should open the word, and we should do it, but they're going to follow what you live. And so I'm not having to do this because I'm supposed to lead my family. It's like, no, this is just who I am. And it's coming out and I'm in the word. And because I'm in the word, God's speaking to me and I have something to give. Mm-hmm. You cannot give away what you don't first possess. So I would just say, man, that is the greatest thing you could ever do. Live it. Yeah. And, you know, instead of looking at your kids like they got to get this, look in the mirror and say, am I getting this?
0: Yeah.
1: Because if I'm getting it, it'll get passed on.
2: That's good.
1: Mm-hmm. All right. I guess we only have one more left.
2: Joy. Bring joy into your home. I know that I could say Jesus, but Jesus is joy. Mm-hmm. So bring joy and Jesus into your home. I mean, in James, when it says, consider it all joy. My brothers and sisters, when you encounter various trials, knowing that I'm thinking of you, Kina, because you've gone through a lot, knowing that the testing your faith will produce endurance, you'll be perfect and complete, lacking in nothing. But there's something about when our kids see us, even through trial, there's a contentment and a joy in our, that we're looking to Jesus. So that's part of it. But the other part is just having fun as a family.
0: Yeah.
2: We had fun.
0: Yeah.
2: We would do things that our neighbor kids would hang out at our house all the time because we were doing crazy stuff. You know, we'd have these water gun fights where we're running down the streets. You were playing sports with the kids. Mm-hmm. We were playing street hockey, capture the flag. We would toilet paper our friends' houses. They got older because they want to do something risky.
1: In a modest way. We didn't destroy their house.
2: No, it was just but they're little.
1: And shaving cream, slip and slide.
2: Yeah.
1: Last day of school was shaving cream, slip and slide.
2: I mean, when I used to drive around our cul-de-sac in our car, just going around and around. One time, I parked the car sideways in the driveway. So it's turned sideways and the kids are like, what are you doing? I'm like, let's go in the house and see which neighbor calls first to say, what are you doing? So we were in for maybe 3 minutes.
1: It was immediate.
2: Oh my God. And we all guessed like, who's going to call
1: first? What's wrong with your minivan? Why is it parked sideways? Like, okay.
2: This is bad. This is when they got into like middle school, high school. Where we're going through a drive-thru. This is super late at night, so the lines aren't very long. But I took this sticky note. This is terrible. I'd probably get in trouble for this. Sticky note, and wrote on the sticky note. I had a Sharpie with me. It said, speak loud. Right where the sticker is.
1: It said like speaker broken, speak
2: loud. I don't know
1: loud.
2: If I said speaker broken, because that'd be lying.
1: But she put it on the microphone for the drive-thru, and then they went inside to listen to people.
2: And so we go inside. This is like 10 o'clock at night, and they're screaming, I want a hamburger! And the people the workers are like, what is that? Screaming, you know, and we're shaking, we're laughing so hard.
0: Oh my goodness.
2: And so there's parts of that I wanted our kids to know. We love Jesus, and this isn't this boring place. Mm-hmm. We have joy. We want this to be a place that attracts everybody because that love and the joy that Jesus brings is something that's contagious.
0: Yes. That same hospitality that the family that where I first heard the gospel that they showed me, that's something that I've been trying to emulate as well in the neighborhoods we've lived in.
2: Yeah.
0: And one of the biggest privileges to me is when one of the middle school girls in my old neighborhood called me, multiple ones of them saying, you're like my neighborhood mom. You're like, I can talk to you about my stuff. And, you know, our doors are open. My husband and I had a big, you know, kind of hospitality policy.
2: Yeah.
0: Like if they're neighbors, like you're welcome in. Just, we might have a messy

0: day. We may have a rough day. We might have a great day, but you're welcome into our space, you know?
1: And I think what happens as our kids get older, we've shared this a few times, but their friends are hurting. Mm-hmm. And they have stories. Mm-hmm. When you're open and as you're watching your kids' friends, just to sit down and say, you know, just mm-hmm. kind of where you were at, Tina, mm-hmm. like, hey, you know, it seems like life feels heavy to you. Mm-hmm. Am I correct? Can I mm-hmm. pray for you? Is anything going on? Man, these teenagers will cry and they may not pour it out to their parents, but sometimes they'll pour it out to you.
0: Oh, yeah. Mm-hmm. Yeah, that's so true. I know I was like that.
1: Really?
0: Yeah. My mom could have been telling me the same exact thing that you told me. Yeah. But when you said it, I'm like, do you realize this is a good point? and just open up to others. So,
1: ooh, I'd like to live on your street. Isn't she cool?
0: I want to do the water gun fight. That would actually
2: do it.
0: That's I might take some of these ideas.
1: We had one little girl that lived on the corner. I think maybe they're in the fourth grade.
2: Oh, no.
1: She comes to our house and we're going. Toilet papering tonight. Everybody get in the car. And she raises her hand. She goes, could I come with you? And so I'm like, well, we have to call your mom. And so she gets on the phone and she goes, my mom doesn't believe me because Dave's the pastor, you know? So I get on the phone. I'm like, hey, yeah, we're going to go toilet papering. She goes, I thought you guys were nice, like Christian people. Like, yeah, we're just going to toilet paper our friend's house. We do this to each other all the time. It's really fun. Your daughter will be safe. He goes, okay, I guess.
0: That's hilarious. I love that.
2: Joy is contagious.
0: Yeah.
2: And you want people to come to Christ. If you have real joy, not fake,
1: no,
2: but it's an overflow joy, they're going to be drawn to that.
0: Yeah. That's true.
1: Okay, this is a big ask, but we would love it if you could read to us Love Can, the whole book.
0: I would love that. That'd be my honor. Okay, you ready, kids?
1: We're ready.
0: Before God made the heavens and the earth, he lived in perfect joy. He delighted in himself, one forever existing perfect being. Father, Son, and Spirit, all one. But God wasn't done. The Father made us with love, but we turned away. So he gave us his son so we could be saved. Then before Jesus died and rose and went back to heaven, he promised his friends he'd send a superhero helper to live inside of them. His Spirit. The Holy Spirit is God, just like the Father and the Son. You can't see him, but he's not hiding from us. Have you ever felt the wind blow on your face? Have you seen trees bend in a hurricane? You can't see the wind, but you can see what it does. And you can't see the Spirit, but you can know he's around. How? The superpower of love. Now, if you're anything like me, you sometimes dream about having a superpower or two, or three. Like super strength, or super speed, or invisibility, or jumping over buildings, flying, mind reading, time traveling. But what if you had the superpower to love? And I mean to love so much that your love made you look a lot like Jesus. You see, the Spirit's got a super huge superhero job. He's been doing it from the start. The Holy Spirit connects us to God's loving heart. Can you imagine the love God has for his son? It's deeper than the ocean, wider than the sky. It's higher than mountains. But here's the surprise. That same love God has for his son, Jesus, he has for every one of us who believes in him. Don't you see? God is love, the Father, the Spirit, the Son, and love loved so much. Love came to live in us. The Spirit helps us believe in Jesus and tell others about him too. He gives us the superpower to show all the things love can do. Love can be patient when waiting in line. Love can be kind when no one is nice. Love can share even when it's hard. Love can be honest and not tell a lie. But perhaps the toughest thing love can do, love can forgive when others hurt you. So, what do you think? Can you love like that all by yourself? Or do you think you might need some superpower help? I know I can't, and neither can you. But God is love, and love can. It's true. That's why God gave us His Spirit. So with love in us, we can love too.
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3: 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Hey, I'm Paul, and thanks again for listening to Faith Radio. Good Wednesday to you. And if you've struggled, you know, again and again to try and break a bad habit, you kind of either give up or what do you do? Try harder, right? Gotta just grit your teeth and try harder. Here's the thing, trying harder rarely, if ever, breaks a bad habit for good. Real change follows a completely different pattern. One that starts with the decision, yes, but moves through your thinking and then actually ends somewhere you'd never expect. Coming up in just a few moments, Chip Ingram again will be talking about how to break out of a destructive cycle. That's coming up on Living on the Edge in just a few moments on Faith Radio.
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7: 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It's not that difficult. 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No, it's not the same as actually doing it. However, it communicates love emotionally. They know that you are thinking about them and their love language. One wife said recently, "Learning to speak my husband's love language long distance has made a world of difference. And he is speaking my language." He writes, "If I were at home, I'd vacuum the floor and take out the trash without your asking." Wow, that speaks to me. So my advice, try it. I think you'll like it.
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9: This is Max Lucado. A person with no input from God has the vibrancy of Shafter Lake. It languishes a few miles west of my West Texas hometown. Envision a brackish mud puddle the size of a football field. Unlike true lakes, Shafter has no pure source. 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Hence the invitation of Jesus. If anyone thirsts, let him come to me and drink. Rivers of living water will brim and spill out of the depths of anyone who believes in me this way. Like a plant absorbs light from the sun, the believer absorbs spiritual power from the divine.
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1: Do you find yourself repeating the same old sin? You know, the one that seems impossible to kick. You try harder and harder, and yet you just feel guiltier and guiltier. But there doesn't seem to be an answer, and you're just about ready to give up. Stop. Don't give up. There's hope. You can break out of that. And today, I want to show you from God's Word how you can have victory beginning today. Stay with me.
0: Have you ever tried to change something about yourself through sheer willpower, only to end up right back where you started? Well, Chip Ingram says that's because most of us are missing a step. And today he lays out exactly what it is. I'm Dave Drewy, and today on Living on the Edge, we're continuing our series called Free at Last, How to Break Out of a Destructive Lifestyle. 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
1: Let's read the whole passage to get an overview. He says, so I tell you this, and I insist on it in the Lord, that you must no longer live as the Gentiles do in the futility of their thinking. They're darkened in their understanding, and they're separated from the life of God. Well, why? Because of the ignorance that is in them due to the hardening of their hearts. As a result, having lost all sensitivity, they've given themselves over to sensuality as to indulge in every kind of impurity with a continual lust for more. But you, however, did not come to know Christ that way, speaking of their conversion. Surely you have heard of him and you were taught in him in accordance with the truth that is in Jesus. And then he reminds them of what he taught them. You were taught with regard to your former way of life, to put off your old self, which is being corrupted by its deceitful desires, to be made new in the attitude of your minds, and to put on the new self created to be like God in true righteousness and holiness. And three very specific truths flow out of this passage. Truth number one is this. As believers, our lives must be progressively, underline the word progressively. Doesn't mean you're perfect. Progressively characterized by moral purity. Notice verse 17, he says, so I tell you and I insist upon that you must no longer live, and circle the word live and right above it, walk. That's our word. In other words, it's a process, it's a journey. You must not walk as the Gentiles do. In other words, as unbelievers. And then he gives the reason why. I mean, why is that so important? The second truth is an immoral lifestyle is inconceivable for us as believers. In other words, look in verse 20, he says, you, however, didn't come to know. That's in a punctiliar time. He's talking about your conversion. He goes, that was before. That's for people that aren't in Christ. But you didn't come to know Christ in that way. See, the issue of sin, it's like, well, just because you're a Christian doesn't mean you're not going to sin anymore. It just means that your sins have been forgiven, and it means the power has been broken. You don't have to sin anymore. But when you sin, what it does is it separates you in your fellowship with your Heavenly Father. And so the issue isn't about just these external behaviors. And so there's lots of people, I'm going to start do that. I'm going to stop doing that. I try hard, fail. It's not until your mind gets renewed and you realize, I'm breaking God's heart. I'm a son. I'm a daughter. The issue is your identity. And an immoral lifestyle contradicts who you are, but it also contradicts who Jesus is. Jesus was not someone who sinned. Jesus was someone who loved. Jesus is someone who's pure in accordance with the truth that is in Jesus. So if externally trying to keep these rules isn't at the heart of the new life, how do you become transformed? How does it really work? And he's going to give us the general outline in verses 22 to 24. And he's going to say there's a three principles of renewal. Three specific principles that progressively, yes, at a point in time, you're justified. God fills you with his Spirit. He forgives your sin. He declares you. He sits you in the heavenly places. He says, now there's a journey of walking. We achieve personal purity by following God's threefold principles of transformation. Number one, we put off the old. For some of us, you've come to Christ and you struggle with an addiction to alcohol or codependency or drugs. For some of us, you have an addiction to pleasing people, or you find your worth in work. And it says at a certain point, you need to make a decision and you say, I drink every night after dinner because there's this stuff going on inside of me. And it used to be just an occasional glass of wine, but I can't not do it. And it went from an occasional glass of wine to a few margaritas. And then it went from that to, you know, a shot of Jack Daniels really kind of helps you sleep better. And you've had friends and people talk to you and say, you know, hey, honey, or hey, I think that's an, I'm just social. I've got this freedom in Christ. And you do. But if a number of people were saying that you have a drinking problem, here's all I would say. Well, just don't drink anything for the next 7 days. Oh, I could do that. Okay, do it. Bet you can't. But here's the issue. The focus isn't try hard, stop drinking. Try hard, get off the internet. Try hard, quit pleasing people. It's a decision to realize I'm going to take that off. That can't fill me. And then notice the second one. Have your mind renewed. You got to think differently. You need to see yourself as a son. You need to realize, okay, for me, I had to say, I'm going to stop working crazy hours and put a box around it. In people pleasing, I had to set some boundaries and say, I'm going to eat dinner at home on a regular basis. I'm not going to get with people until I get with God. I'm only going to work X number of hours a week. For some of you, it's, you know what? I'm going to stop smoking weed. Even though I know it's illegal, it kind of really helps me connect with God. Believe me, I've heard it all. But it's a decision. But what you need to understand is behind that, it's not just about the external behavior. It's what that is doing to your relationship. And it's your identity that you don't understand. And so then you get your mind renewed. And you begin to think differently. And you realize my work and performance isn't who I am. See, when that changes, then you have the power in Christ to not have to work all the time. This buzz that I get when I feel low and discouraged and worn out, for some of us, we're addicted to TV. I mean, you go home and you literally, your pattern is you blow about 2 to 3 hours every night watching TV in the name of just sort of chilling out. And you're bombarding your mind with all kind of information that pulls you away from all the things of the person you long to be and who God wants you to be. The third step is this. It says, then put on a point in time, the new. As someone has said, for some of us, it's a liar doesn't cease to be a liar when he stops lying. A liar ceases to be a liar when he stops lying and starts telling the truth. A workaholic doesn't cease to see if it's just the behavior. I'm going to stop working. I'm not going to do so much. I'm going to cut back. I'm going to get margin in your life. How many of us have said that about a million times? How's that working for you? See, at the core, if your mind isn't renewed and you don't realize my work is not me, what people think of me is not me. This buzz that I get that kind of gives me, that's not me. I'm a son or a daughter. I'm already loved. I'm already precious. And so in my workaholism, I say, I'm going to stop. I have my mind renewed. My work isn't me. I'm accepted by him. And then I put on Sabbath. And so for me, all day Friday, it's no voicemail. It's no email. I'm not going to work. Okay, some of you, you're addicted to materialism, right? I mean, you buy stuff you don't need. Your credit is off the wall because when you buy stuff and do stuff, it makes you feel better. And you think it will. This issue is not like, are you dealing with this? It's just how much, right? You decide no longer will what I have or what I wear or what I buy define me. I renew my mind, but I need to move from that to being generous with my time, generous with my resources. That's the process of sanctification. And so many people are stuck on trying hard. I got to stop cussing. I got to stop logging onto the internet. I got to stop buying this stuff. I got to stop eating this stuff. I got to stop. And you try hard, and you fail. Try hard, and you fail. Then you try hard, and then you just start faking it. And we got Christians all over America and around the world faking it. And so the next best thing is you learn a few verses and you come to church some and you're always living sort of with this conflict between guilt and God loves me. And God says, you're my son. You're my daughter. I've paid for you. You're deeply loved. I've put my spirit in you. I want you to renew your mind. I want you to understand who you really are. And would you in your notes right in the middle write Romans 12:2? I mean, what Paul is doing in these verses 22, 23, and 24, he's giving you the shortest overview of Romans chapter 5, 6, 7, and 8. I mean, if you read that, he would lay out, this is what God has done. You've died with him. You've been resurrected. He'll say, take off. Don't present your members anymore to sin. Have your mind renewed. Present yourself to God as someone who's been raised from the dead. That's Romans 6. Romans 7, he'll talk about the conflict that happens even as a believer. We're all going to struggle in our walk. We'll fall down. And then chapter 8, he'll talk about the power of the Spirit to live his life through you.
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1: When I meet people, and this is, I've so struggled and why I so want to share this with you. I meet people all the time that's so long down inside to break out of a destructive lifestyle, but you keep putting stuff in your mind that destines you to do the same stupid stuff over and over and over again. In the past few decades, the fortunate among us have recognized the hazards of living with an overabundance of food, obesity, and diabetes, and have begun to shift our diets. Most of us, however, have not yet understood that the news is to the mind what sugar is to the body. The news is easy to digest. The media feeds small bites of trivial material tidbits that don't really concern our lives and don't require thinking. That's why we experience almost no saturation. Unlike reading a book or a long, deep magazine article, which requires thinking, we can swallow limitless quantities of news flashes like bright colored candies for the mind. It's a long article. It's called Avoid the News Towards a Healthy News Diet by Rolf DeBelli. And then he does a number of research, and he has like 13, 14, 15 things about what watching the news does. The news inhibits good thinking and decision making because you're flooded with information. The news is costly because it costs you a lot of time. The news kills creativity, and the news creates passive people by research. Now, am I telling you that it's sinful or wrong to ever watch the news? Of course not. What I'm telling you is that you live in a world where you're going to be the product of your thinking. As a man or woman thinks in your mind, so you become. The mindset on the flesh is death. The mindset on the spirit is life and peace. This central part of renewing your mind, we know. What did Jesus say? Man can't live. You can't walk. You can't be transformed by physical bread alone, but by every word that proceeds out of the mouth of God. And so there's this process. It's a decision. It's like on your computer and there's a program. You delete. So it's a point in time. You delete. Then you install a new program, right? And it's installed. It says, just a minute. It's booting, loading, right? And then after it loads, then you click run. Isn't it interesting that we create computers exactly the way God's created our minds to work? And for some of you, he brought you today, and he says, here's what I want you to do. Click delete on sexual immorality. Click delete today on workaholism or pleasing people or alcohol. I don't know what it is, but you do. But now what he's going to say is, if all you do is click delete, what would you know on your computer? You got to install a new program. You got to put new things in your mind. So instead of all that news, you need to get into God's word. You need to take a walk outside and see beauty. You need to read a good book that causes you to think. You need to read some things that are refreshing and inspiring and some biographies. You need to hang out with some people and talk about what are you reading and what are you thinking. When you start, you're reloading and then you put on. And so instead of being, you know, a people pleaser, I become a servant, and I set some boundaries. Instead of being a workaholic, I have some Sabbath, and I renew myself. Instead of being an alcoholic and wanting to cover it, I get filled with the Spirit instead of filled with stuff. Because what they both do is they influence me, how I think, what I do, how I behave. Here's the hope, and I really want you to get this. He gives us sort of this delete, install new program, and run. in verses 22, 23, and 24, because he's then going to say, let me show you how this actually works in the most practical areas of life. And he's going to give us five specific of areas that instead of trying hard, how to go into training and how you really change. In fact, let me give you hope as we wrap this up. This is a letter I have from a friend. What I want you to listen for is stop decision. He put off the old self like a bad, ugly pair of clothes. Install renewing of his mind. And then click, he runs the new program. Greetings from San Quentin. It's one of my prison friends. From death row. It's a very bad guy who lost all sensibility. You don't get on death row for doing small things. I'm embarking now, he's a new Christian, to change in my walk with Christ. When I first received Christ, and he gives me the date, I felt compelled to isolate myself for a season here. Note to the point, really, from temptations that I wasn't yet able to resist. So I haven't been out to the yard since then. And that, from a man that used to hit the yard every day for my first 4 or 5 years here. And oh yes, I was part and parcel of all that happened with the convict mentality and all that goes with it. And so he pushed delete. He said, so I've decided I'm not going to go out in the yard for a season. Now, runs a new program. Meanwhile, I've saturated myself with God's word in various ways. Now I feel ready to face my old nemesis head on. This is at a time when I also feel I need to get around some other Christians and have real fellowship with other believers. I tried to find some other genuine believers in this yard, but I kept coming up short. And then I heard about a group of believers in another cell block of real genuine believers that meet, that share God's word, that are living it out in the prison. And so I requested of the warden to move me from my cell block to that cell block. And I was told this absolutely never happens ever. And then he writes to me, he says, but what I know is that the king's heart is like channels of water in the hand of the Lord. And God can do anything and turns it whatever way he wishes. He said, I told the Lord in my walk of faith, if you move me, great. If you don't, great. I will receive it. I want to do whatever you want me to do. Do you hear the surrender? He's in God's word. Stop. I can't keep going there and be the man God wants me to be. I'm going to reprogram my mind with truth and the word, and now I need people. And then he gets an answer. The warden says, we've reviewed your files. We've seen an amazing change from the Rick that we all knew to the Richard that you've become. Simply put, he says, we've reviewed your file and used to be quite a guy, shamefully so. And so he says, as I now will be moved to the new yard, I'm only going to attend the chapel service once or maybe twice a month and ease my way in to make it as painless as possible on the others who probably can't believe that I'm a genuine Christian. This is like Saul to Paul. I mean, I don't want to go to chapel too often. They'll think I might try and kill him. I'm excited to tell you this. I'm reaping the fellowship with other believers now that I so desperately needed. God is changing my life. Please pray for me. There's some of us sitting in this room. Your prison's as real as his. Your prison is as real as his. He's free now. He's not a slave. He's not on death row in San Quentin. In the eyes of God, he's born again. He has a future. He's heaven bound. He's forgiven. There's no condemnation. He's a son. He's not a slave. He's not a person that has to live forever and ever with what he's done in the past. It's been put behind him. He's becoming a new person. But trying to become this new person in that environment, just like your environment, is very hard. And what he understands is that who he now is has to be demonstrated by how he now lives. And in order to do that, he needs to put off the old self, a decision, a point in time that some of you need to make today. Today I make a decision, and then I'm going to run a new program. And I would encourage you, you know, turn off the TV for 3 or 4 days, or just stop watching the news, or cut back and start getting into God's word and take a walk and look at nature and listen to some good music and do things that renew you, and then put on. Take some baby steps in positive areas. And if you'll track with me and let God work, 90 days, you'll be a different person. Last night, a guy walked up, and he's with the Salvation Army drug rehab program. And he walked up, and I remember him a few months ago. He walked up, and man, there's no hope, man. And he's drugged out, and I prayed with him and this and that. And he skipped up here last night, and he put his arms like that, and was about 6 feet from me. And he says, he lit up. I said, what's happening? He goes, I'm 90 days clean. And he said, he went like this. Everything you talked about, that's how it works. I said, I know. It's God's word. He wants it for you. A new life demands a new lifestyle.
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1: As you listen to today's message, what went through your mind? I mean, what is it in your life that when you're very honest, you say to yourself, I really want to change that, but I've tried and tried and tried, and the fact is that it's still there. Well, what you know is trying hard doesn't work, okay? I know that, you know that. It begins first with a choice. The passage is very clear. You have to put off certain things, renew your mind, and then put on this truth and allow the Spirit of God to develop a life of Christ in you. Only He can do that. But your part is you start with a choice and you say, I'm going to stop looking at pornography. I'm going to stop pleasing people all the time. I'm going to stop being a workaholic. I'm going to stop that level of alcohol consumption or that drug or whatever it is. So that's the beginning. But the key is, what do you put in your mind? There's a reason why you're behaving the way you're behaving, and it makes sense to you right now, because what you put in your mind is telling you that this will relieve the pain. This will sedate it. This will answer it for a while. But your experience screams, no, it doesn't. Example, I just got an email from a gal in our church, and she's a real prayer warrior, and just you can just see the life of Christ in her, and she mentors a woman in prison, and she's met with her multiple times, and she sent me an email from this lady, and this lady's been there quite a while and been through very, very horrendous things. And she said, I've always tried hard to stop certain things. And then she was teaching her about the miracle of life change, Ephesians chapter 4. And she goes, when I started renewing my mind, it's like there's a whole new world. For some of you, what you need to realize is turn off the TV, stop searching the web. You don't need to watch that much YouTube. There's certain people you need to, for 2 weeks, just stop being around them and take some small section of scripture. Maybe it's Psalm 23, or maybe it's this little passage in Ephesians, but read 4 or 5 verses and don't just keep reading. Meditate and ponder and think. Write it out on a card. Pray it back to God. Memorize all of Romans chapter 12. It's just one short chapter. But just saturate your mind for 2 weeks in the truth of God in an area that you're struggling with. I will guarantee that you will see the Spirit of God take the Word of God and begin to change you from the inside out.
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0: History tells us about the rise and fall of many powerful evil leaders. So who's the ultimate evil leader? The one the Bible calls the abomination of desolation in the book of Daniel. How will we recognize him? That's our focus today on Truth for Life as Alistair Begg continues our study in Daniel chapter 11.
1: Verses 21 to 35 were focused on the historical character Antiochus Epiphanes. We also try to help one another by pointing us in the direction of secular history so that we could see that what is prophesied here is actually recorded in secular records as having taken place. But now that we come to verse 36, we face a question that runs through all of the commentators. And the question is, does verse 36 and this king still refer to Antiochus Epiphanes, who has been the focus of our attention for the last 15 verses? And if it doesn't, does it refer to someone else? And if it refers to someone else, to whom does it then refer? I take it that what is being pointed out is that it is introducing us to another person, to another king, indeed to another period of time. Now again, you're sensible people, you must examine the scriptures on your own. But I'm going to take it that from 36 on, we're introduced to some period of time between the days of Antiochus Epiphanes and the end of history as we know it. All right? So all the way along, we're going all the way to verse 35, and the prophecy is concerned with all these different things. And I'm suggesting to you that, and that there's disagreement over this, as some say that verses 36 to 39 are still Antiochus. Some say that it is someone, it goes all over the place. But for me, I'm going to take it that what we have here is an indication of the very Antichrist who is the picture at the end of the age. Now, I say that because it is consistent with the way in which in verse 31 you have that phrase, that famous phrase, and they shall set up the abomination that makes desolate. This notion from 36 on is consistent with the way in which Jesus makes use of verse 31 from Daniel chapter 11 when he's speaking to his followers recorded in Mark 13 and in Matthew 24. This is Jesus in Matthew 24. So when you see the abomination of desolation spoken of by the prophet Daniel standing in the holy place, let the reader understand. And it's almost as if he recognizes that Daniel himself, who was the writer, didn't fully understand. So I'm suggesting to you that what we're going to take for the time being as the frame of reference is in keeping with what Jesus was saying himself. So I take it that verse 36, this king is not Antiochus. If it isn't, then who is it? Well, if you've done any of this kind of study in the past, you know that historically he has been identified as all kinds of people and things. So for example, Calvin believed that this king was emblematic of the Roman Empire, not simply an individual, but an entity. Others throughout history have said that this fits Muhammad. That's what they said, because the animosity and the vitriol leveled against the people of God was embodied in that kind of way. And of course, the reformers, Calvin, Luther, and the rest of them, said that it looked very, very, very much like the papacy as they looked at what was going on. Now, all of these things are part and parcel of people's attempts at saying, well, what do we have here in verses 36 to 39? If what we have is the embodiment, if you like, of evil opposition to God, personified, then it's no surprise that various figures throughout history should have been viewed as fitting the description. So the prototype, if you like, as we said this morning in Antiochus Epiphanes, has then been re-represented throughout history. But eventually, it forms up in an individual. Here we have, says Alec Mutia, the eschatological personage of whom even Antiochus is but a pale reflection. Here we have the ultimate rebel, the Antichrist, the man of sin. And what is then described in the verses that follow tie in with that designation. Now, we're not going to work our way through it painstakingly, but just notice what we're told of this king. First of all, he will do as he wills. He will do as he pleases. In other words, complete autonomy, complete self-absorption. Now, this picture is not new to us because we've seen, if you like, charcoal sketches of this kind of thing as we've gone through Daniel already. All of these things, if you like, pointing forward to this final picture. He will exalt himself. He will magnify himself above every god. Now, this is one of the reasons I don't think it's Antiochus, because Antiochus, as much as he had a fat head and put his picture on his coinage, nevertheless, he still worshiped Zeus. And he was concerned that others in his kingdom did the same thing. This character has no concern for any other god himself. He is, if you like, God. And he will speak astonishing things against the God of gods. But you will notice that he will only prosper until the indignation or the wrath is accomplished, for what is decreed shall be done. And that again, as we saw this morning, is just one of these little hints in the text to remind the reader that God is sovereign over these things. The lie, if you like, and the pursuit of the lie, it takes on monstrous dimensions. What is the lie? Well, it's the lie of the devil in Genesis 3. Now, the only reason that God has told you this about this tree is because he knows that you will be like God. You don't have to listen to him. And the great appeal of that is an appeal which runs throughout all of history, and each of us has a temptation to megalomania to our own degree and in our own little context. And here, in this moment of great animosity, this character is revealed. He shall pay no attention to the gods of his fathers or to the one beloved by women. In other words, he's the greatest. He combines blasphemy with inhumanity. And they are revealed in this horrible figure. It's no surprise, is it, that this kind of notion that has run throughout Daniel has been described in beastly-like activity. The individual has often been described as a beast, whatever that beast might be. And here, in the blasphemy of the person and in the inhumanity of the person and in the magnifying of himself, you find these things. Then we're told that he will honor the god of fortresses instead of these. In other words, power and might and control are his great deifying feature. Warfare and political favors combine in order to draw people around himself. And he will then deal in this realm. And those who are prepared to acknowledge him, verse 39, he will load up with honor. It made me think of certain political figures in the 20th century whom everybody described as very, very nice, if you ever met them. They're tremendously nice, very nice. Never met anybody who didn't like them, didn't meet anybody, even if they were politically opposed to them. It's amazing, the power of flattery. It's amazing. And this evil empire is not simply identified by an animosity that comes at you with all of the intentions of aggravation, but actually may be sustained and developed, making rulers over many and divvying up the prizes for a price that he will charge. Then we come to verse 40, and at the time of the end. Now this phrase again, as you go back through your text, you will find it. I take it that it refers to the last period before the end of time, at the time of the end, the last period before the end of time, before the end of history as we know it. I find that a very difficult thing to get my head around. I find it a perplexing notion, the idea that there will be an end to history as we know it, that it will come to an end. Because you don't think of things really coming to an end. You think of your life eventually coming to an end. But history itself as we know it being wrapped up, that God will eventually intervene as he's done before and will bring everything to a complete denouement. Now, this is where it gets really, really hard for me, and I'll just tell you this and then illustrate it for you. At the time of the end, the king of the south shall attack him, but the king of the north shall rush upon him like a whirlwind. What is this? And with chariots and horsemen and with many ships. Well, if we're going to read this literalistically, right? Literalistically, not just literally, but literalistically, then we have to face the fact that chariots and horsemen and ships will be the weapons of conflict in the last days, right? So that although we now are dealing in weapons of mass destruction, although the idea of the end of the age is conceived of, and understandably so in our minds, in terms of our contemporary grasp of the world, if we take this passage literalistically, then we have to conclude that in these final battles at the end of the age, it's actually going to involve horses and chariots and ships. Now, you are sensible people. Figure it out for yourselves. I don't think it's likely. It might be. Because you see, and here I'm going to quote my big brother, this fails, such an interpretation fails to see that prophetic visions view the future in terms of the contemporary. So for example, if 30 years ago we talked about how it was going to be and people would communicate with one another and we would say, and they're going to send these amazing faxes to one another and there will be faxes, and if you go back another 85 or 90 years and there will be telephones and so on, and then we wrote about that into the future, the people who are now living in our age, you said, faxes, what's a fax, right? And telephones, where you put money in. But that would be the only way that you would write, you would convey the future in contemporary terms. And presumably that's what's happening here. And so that understanding requires the recognition of symbolism. And as soon as anybody mentions symbolism, somebody gets really upset. Because it sounds like, oh, symbolism, that means you're not taking it literally. No, I would be taking it literally, but not literalistically.

And so the kingdom of the north is then interpreted as a superpower. And that kind of interpretation then has tanks instead of chariots. Well, you say you're doing the same thing here. No, I'm not saying it's anything. I'm just saying this, that the such an interpretation, like superpowers and tanks, already assumes that the language is understood symbolically and not literally. Otherwise, how do you get to a superpower from the king of the north? How do you get to a tank out of a chariot? Because you've actually said what I'm suggesting is the case. Now, this is where it gets really tough, if you didn't think it was tough before. And this is where you're going to have to be really patient with me and with everybody else that you don't like and with whom you disagree over these things. Because what then follows here is just completely bewildering. Because you have these earthly powers jockeying for position. Opposition to this individual only exacerbates this dark, furious character who's to destroy and to devote to destruction. And the battle is pictured once again in terms of ancient geography. How else are we going to understand this? I suppose absolutely for what it says. And tens of thousands shall fall, and they will be delivered out of his hand, and Edom and Moab and the main part of the Ammonites. Okay. Now, who were Edom, Moab, and the Ammonites? They were enemies of Israel. All right? The glorious land at this point was Palestine. After Christ's coming, the national and geographical boundaries of the kingdom were exploded because Jesus was sending his followers out into all the world to make disciples of all nations so that the company that would be put together, that would be assembled, that would be opposed by the Antichrist would be the church. And where would the church be? Not somewhere in near Egypt. The church would be in the entire world, all over the place. And the focus of the Antichrist's perspective would be on the people of God. Therefore, when we study this, we have to do something with it. Edom, Moab, and Ammon were enemies of Israel. That, I take it, is why he would not be opposing them. Because if you update it to what I'm saying, the Antichrist is not going to attack those who are attacking the church. Those who are attacking the church, those who are the enemies of the people of God, will be the allies of the Antichrist. Now, verses 42 and 43 tell us that almost nothing is able to stop him as he moves ahead. He shall stretch out his hand against the countries. The land of Egypt shall not escape. He'll become a ruler of the treasures and so on. And the Libyans and the Cushites shall follow in his train. Now, loved ones, I'm well aware of the fact that it is more than possible to take this as is. And you, again, I say to you, must deal with it as you choose. But you must notice that the big issue that is conveyed to us is that at the end of the day, when he pitches himself in the context of animosity to the people of God, all of a sudden, unexpectedly, but definitely, he will come to his end. And there will be none to help him. So, to the extent that we stand far enough back from it to say, okay, well, we can disagree over Edom and we can disagree over chariots and so on, but what can we not disagree on? We cannot disagree on the fact that the animosity, the vitriolic hatred against the people of God will reach a final cataclysmic reality before the end of time, before the resurrection of the people of God, before Jesus wraps things up. And that, again, we have anticipated as we've gone through the book. In chapter 7, remember, the court will sit in judgment and his dominion will be taken away to be consumed and destroyed to the end. And the kingdom and the dominion and the greatness of the kingdoms under the whole heaven shall be given to the people of the saints of the Most High. In other words, we can be absolutely confident that the Antichrist will

0: end, not with a bang, but with a whimper. They won't go out with a bang. Eventually, he will be completely neutralized. Why? Because God is God. Because Christ is King. Because he's working everything out according to the eternal counsel of his will. And when we find ourselves immersed in the details, which is fun to do, and staying up late at night arguing the pros and cons of different interpretations, which is also quite fun to do, we have to make sure that we don't miss the wood for the trees or the trees for the wood. That Daniel was not writing this so that a group of people on the east side of Cleveland could get involved in these really esoteric discussions with one another about the intricate details of the end of Daniel 11. He was writing it in order that the people in his day who were being hammered, who were being devastated, who were tempted to believe that the whole thing had gone south on them and that there was no future for them, he was writing to them in order that they might be assured that this God, who by his purposes had brought them into the extremity of their exile, and who by his goodness had brought them out into the opportunity of rebuilding, was the same God who was going to bring to fruition the promises that he had made, and finally in the one who was to come. And when that one came, he was then opposed. He was then crucified. He was then buried. But God raised him up. The Spirit was poured out on the church. The church sets out to do what it's to do. And what happens? Immediately persecution. Immediately hatred. Immediately the church is opposed. Stephen is stoned. What's happening? It's all Genesis 3. It's all the continued struggle between that which God has ordained and that which is in opposition to him. And at the most fundamental and basic level, it is the struggle in each of our hearts. Because by nature, we want to be our own God. We want to have absolute autonomy. We want to be able to decide what we're going to do, with whom we're going to do it, when we're going to do it, and we don't want anybody, no God, telling us anything at all, and certainly not from that book, the Bible. So the spirit of the Antichrist is endemic in the heart of man. That which has been charcoal sketched throughout the book reaches this full, horrible technicolor portrait in the person of the one who is to come. But again, I go back to my favorite hymn for the evening, which we're not going to sing. So be it, Lord. So be it, Lord. Thy throne shall never, like earth's proud empires, pass away. Your kingdom stands and grows forever, till all your children own its sway. And it's for that reason that we do what Jesus said to do. We're not here to revere his memory. We're here to celebrate his presence. We're here to affirm his resurrection. And we desperately need God to enable us to live out what it means to hold to these things with confidence, with conviction, and yet with a genuine sense of compassion, so that others might come to love Jesus too.
1: 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So what is going to happen at the end of the world? 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
2: 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I'm Angela. I find that passage in Hebrews that talks about us throwing off everything that hinders us and running the race that's set before us. And then it talks about that Christ, because of the joy set before him, endured the cross. It's so important to remember that, isn't it? When we hit the hard times in life, and we will at some point hit hard times in life, to remember the joy set before us and that we can go through this thing and that we don't do it alone. God does it with us. Coming up on Summit Life with Pastor J.D. Greer, he's concluding his study in the book of Hebrews with a message he calls Christ is Better.
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4: Has God sown seeds of hope, of faith, of comfort, and perspective? 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This is Susie Larson with another Grow and Go moment, helping you to discover and enjoy what God wants to do in and through you. In the book of Zechariah, chapter 8, verse 12, we read this, "For I am planting seeds of peace and prosperity among you. The grapevines will be heavy with fruit. The earth will produce its crops, and the heavens will release the dew." God's people had wandered far away from His best for them. They sinned, practiced idolatry, cheated the poor, and even exploited the weak. They looked more like the world than they did their Maker. Then their temple was destroyed, and they were carried off into captivity. After 70 years, they returned to their homeland and began the work of rebuilding the temple. And yet they lost heart once they encountered opposition and delay. Their apathy led them to care more about their personal comfort than they did God's kingdom. This grieved the heart of God, but then they heeded the prophet's charge to get back to work. And as a result, God pronounced blessing over their lives and their land for their obedience. It is important to note that something changes in the land and in our lives when we sincerely seek the heart of God. He plants seeds of peace and prosperity in our midst. He offers us an otherworldly peace, and He prospers our soul. Worldly treasures may come and go, but these treasures belong to anyone who sincerely seeks Him. So nurture the seeds God's planted in your life. Water them with His Word. Seek peace and pursue it. Trust God to prosper your mind, body, and spirit. This is Susie Larson with another Grow and Go moment. 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
10: When we are amazed at Jesus, then all the things that we should be doing for God will come naturally because Jesus is the center, and when you worship Jesus, you become what Jesus wants you to be. 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

0: 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Greer. 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We're looking at how the power of the gospel connects to real life in our work, our marriages, our finances, and our churches. Let's rejoin Pastor JD as he steers us toward the finish line in Hebrews chapter 13.
1: Now, one important thing I want you to notice before we jump into it is how Hebrews chapter 12 ends, because Hebrews 12 sets up Hebrews 13. And one of the last verses in Hebrews 12 is this one. Let us be grateful for receiving a kingdom that cannot be shaken. And thus let us offer to God acceptable worship with reverence and awe, so that the instructions that he's given you in Hebrews 13 are how we worship with reverence and awe. You see, this is all supposed to be a response of worship. And Christian living is always a response to something. You worship something when you're amazed by it, when you're overwhelmed by it, when little Gabby Douglas does her perfect floor routine and you want to stand up and cheer. That's a mild form of worship. That wasn't something that you were forced to do by command. It was something you wanted to do. It just grew out of your heart. So it is as you come to know the glorious gospel that has been given that you will then find that these things that he's going to command in Hebrews 13 come naturally. All right, here we go. Here's the first one he brings up. Practice hospitality. Practice hospitality. Let's start in verse 1. Let brotherly love continue and do not neglect to show hospitality to strangers. So he is talking about a love that starts among the brotherhood and just spills out into the streets. You show me a place where the gospel is really at work, and I will show you a place that is characterized by such graciousness, by such patience, and by such generosity that it starts with people on the inside and just flows into all the streets of the community. Church, here's the thing. Listen to me. Our belief in the gospel is demonstrated by our hospitality. Here's sermon number 2. He says, avoid immorality. Avoid immorality. Verse 4, let marriage be held in honor among all, and let the marriage bed be undefiled, because God will judge the sexually immoral and the adulterous. Here's what I want you to notice, because I don't have a long time to spend on this. I want you to notice that in the first 4 verses, the top 2 things he brings up are Christians loving the poor and sexual purity. Love the poor, avoid immorality. Number 3, flee, her third sermon, flee materialism. Flee materialism. Keep your life free from the love of money and be content with what you have, because he has said, I will never leave you nor forsake you. So we can confidently say, the Lord is my helper, I will not fear. What can man do to me? There are 2 things in there that you ought to kind of circle. One is contentment, the other is, in verse 6, confidence. Those are the commands. Be content and be confident. Sermon number 4, last sermon. Honor the church. Honor the church. What follows, you guys, I don't know, we've been hearing, but hang with me on this one. This is an important one. What follows in these verses are a set of ways that you should relate to your church. It's kind of a report card for a church, what I'm about to give you. By the way, for those of you that move away from here and have to go to a new church, people always ask me, what should I look for in a church? These things that he's about to give you are what are important in a church, and these are the things that you should be looking for. This is the church's report card. We're going to move through them quickly, all right? Here's number 1, verse 7. Remember your leaders, those who spoke to you the word of God. Consider the outcome of their way of life and imitate their faith. Number 1, observe the life of your leaders and imitate their faith. Hopefully you are attending a church where the pastors are examples of integrity, sacrifice, and faith. Is it the kind of church that values pastoral care? You see, one of the things we know at this church is that effective discipleship is not just hearing somebody teach, no matter how good that person is. Effective discipleship only happens by observing somebody's life up close. There are certain things that can only be done life on life. It don't matter how many podcasts you listen to or how good the preacher is, there's only a certain level that you can get from this angle. And here's the analogy we use at our church. What I'm doing here right now, think of this like air war. If you've ever studied any kind of battle strategy in modern warfare, air war never wins a battle totally. Air war can weaken the defenses of the people who hold the ground. But they're going to dig in. They're going to go into caves. So you can weaken up their defenses through air war. But then you got to send in the ground troops to go in and actually secure the area. So what I'm doing here on the weekends is I'm just doing air war. You're bringing your friends and I'm just carpet bombing them. I'm blowing stuff up. But if their lives are ever going to change, it's because you are going into the caves of their life, metaphorically speaking, and you are showing them this is how the gospel addresses this particular situation. A church has to value discipleship and being up close to leaders so that you can observe their life and imitate their faith. Here's number two, verse 8. Jesus Christ the same yesterday, today, and forever. Verse 9, do not be led away by diverse and strange teachings, for it is good for the heart to be strengthened by grace, not by foods, which have not benefited those devoted to them. Number two, evaluate the church's message by the gospel. Evaluate the church's message by the gospel. Notice what the author says. There's been one primary message, one, for all of Christian history, one, Jesus. And Jesus never changes. And the message about Jesus is not even a bunch of stuff that you're supposed to go and do for him. The message about Jesus was what he accomplished 2,000 years ago, which doesn't need editing or updating. Fads change all the time. You ever notice that? Different churches got different fads that are, you know, new. So some churches are all about spiritual gifts. Gotta get your spiritual gifts. Some churches are all about, you know, discovering your potential and your inner champion and how to become better at who you are. And some churches are all about rules. You know, it's like, oh, you gotta look like this. You gotta do this. Some churches are all about, you know, action. Like, oh, you gotta be relevant. But we need messages that are relevant. So I'm gonna preach on 5 ways to be a good husband and 3 ways to be generous and 4 ways to get along with annoying people or whatever. You know, it's just like just a constant string of like relevant life application lessons. Sometimes churches are fixed on some slant of theology. You know, it's like, oh, the new young reformed movement. It's all about Calvinism. So pastors only preach out of 1st, 2nd, and 3rd John. John Piper, John Calvin, John MacArthur. That's the only thing they ever preach out of. For some, it's all about relevant music. For some, it's about social justice and racial reconciliation. Y'all, many of those things are great. They really are. But the center of the Christian message is Jesus, who is the same yesterday, today, and forever. And not a new agenda about what we're needing to do for him, but the timeless message of what he's done for us. All those other things, whether they're spiritual gifts or relevant steps or racial reconciliation, these are things that flow out of the gospel. They're not the gospel. The gospel is the news that Christ did for us, what we couldn't do for ourselves by saving us. The gospel is not a new list of things we need to go do for him. What we do for him flows out of what he's done for us. Summit, there is one thing I pray will always be true about our message and our ministry, and that it is primarily about the glory of Jesus, who he is and what he has done, that we would be in love with Jesus, that we would stand amazed at Jesus because he never changes. And when we are amazed at Jesus, then all the things that we should be doing for God will come naturally because Jesus is the center. And when you worship Jesus, you become what Jesus wants you to be. So I would encourage you to evaluate any church you go to, including this one. Evaluate any church you go to by the centrality of that message. The message that it's not about what you do, but about what Jesus has done that doesn't change. Evaluate the church by the centrality of that message in the church. That's the central message of the Bible. It's what every verse and what every story of the Bible is about. And you should evaluate any teaching based on the centrality of the gospel. Does this leave me adoring and hungering for Jesus? Verse 12, so Jesus also suffered outside the gate in order to sanctify the people through his own blood. Therefore, let us go to him outside the camp and bear the reproach he endured. For here we have no lasting city, but we seek the city that is to come. I see 2 implications there for a church. Number 3, just because the church is sharply criticized by the community doesn't mean it's doing something wrong. Because Jesus was outside the camp, he was so unpopular among the religious and the secular people that he didn't have any role in the city. They just threw him out. So when a church is thrown out, that doesn't mean it's doing something wrong. In fact, if they're not being ostracized by the religious establishment and by the secular establishment, that means they're not that much like Jesus.
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1: Here's the other implication. Number four, is your church going outside the camp to the lost? Summit, listen, Jesus had one mission. It wasn't politics. His mission was to seek and save the lost. And I never want to be a part of a church where that is not paramount. Never. I had a guy criticize our church recently. And I'm not angry about this. I know I'm preaching angry, but that's just, you know, I'm not really angry. The guy was like, you're just a big mega church. You're just consumed with numbers. And my answer was always, people were hearing the gospel and they're responding. What do you want us to do? You want us to turn them away? Well, you shouldn't count the numbers. So I asked him, I said, well, do you count the offering in your church? He said, yes. I said, why would you count the offering and not the people? Does money matter more to your church than people? Yes, there is an idolatrous way that you can count numbers where it's all about pride, it's all about you. But Jesus was such a meticulous number-counting shepherd that he knew immediately when one of his 100 sheep had gone missing. I know that you can get off on this altogether, but I'm just telling you that what drives this church is the understanding that Jesus came to seek and save the lost. And if we're his followers, we're going to exist to seek and save the lost, which is why we keep pushing ourselves to plant churches, to grow. Any little trade secret? When this church hit 2,000, that was plenty big for me. When this church hit 600, it was too big for my wife. He's like, I don't like churches this big. I was like, I don't like them either. When we hit 2,000, everything I ever wanted in a church was there at 2,000. But you want to know why we keep pushing ourselves? Because ultimately, it's not about what I want, and it's not about what you want. It's about following Jesus, who gave everything so that he could bring people on the outside in. That's why we keep focusing on ministering to and loving our city. I never, God help us, want this to become a comfortable country club. It needs to be a ministry dispatch for the most broken parts of our city. That's why I love the words of missionary to China, C.T. Studd. Some people want to live in the sound of chapel bells. I want to run a rescue shop within a yard of hell. So when people come up to me and tell me they don't prefer this or that, I mean, if they're telling me that because they think we can more effectively reach people doing something differently, I'm all ears. But when they got their, you know, spiritual passy out, no, I don't like that. I like the old passy. I'm not listening. I'm nodding my head, but I'm not listening at all. Because this doesn't exist to pacify you. We don't choose things based on what makes us comfortable. We choose things as followers of Jesus that send us out to retrieve people that he died for. And he went to a cross, and at that point, there should be no question about whether or not this is about our preferences any longer. I'm not angry. I know I sound like it, but. So let me just ask you, are you engaged with the poor? Do you know lost people? I mean, if you died tomorrow and the only people who came to your funeral were church people, could you really call yourself the friend of sinners? Like they said about Jesus. You go on mission trips. You ever been on a mission trip? You praying for missionaries? Could we look at your life and say, this is what it means to spend a life going outside the camp? If not, no offense, but you're not a follower of Jesus. You're just a cultural Christian. I mean, I guess that is offensive, but it's not mean offensive. It's friendly offensive, okay? It should be offensive. Are you a follower of Jesus? You're just a cultural Christian who comes to get your God fixed by hanging out in a Christian country club. This is a dispatch, a yard from the gates of hell. Verse 15, through him, we let us continually offer up a sacrifice and praise to God. That is the fruit of our lips that acknowledge his name. He's going to use the word sacrifice twice in these verses. Remember sacrifice? That was like the core part of Hebrew worship. You come to Hebrew worship and there'll be a, you know, goat that would be sacrificed or something. We don't do that anymore. We're not going to end our service by sacrificing a cow, okay? Thank God. But sacrifices are what are core to an experience together. And there are two things that he hits as the sacrifices in the church. The first one is worship that is centered on the gospel. Worship that is centered on the gospel, acknowledge his name, means that you acknowledge the centrality of who he is and what he's done. Now again, this should not need to be said, but worship is about God. I know this should not need to be said, but pet peeve alert. I hate those sappy worship songs that are all about how I feel. Oh God, this is how I feel about you. This is what I'm going to say to you. Like Crystal Gayle love song to Jesus, or anybody born after 1984 did not connect with that reference. Colby Kylie, like singing songs like the one she writes. That's not what worship is. I'd rather center our worship on God's beauty than my feelings. I'd rather rejoice in how God feels about us and what he says about us than navel gaze at my feelings about him. That's much more exciting to me. And by the way, church is not about discovering your potential or unleashing the champion in you. Yeah, you got potential because you're made in the image of God, but you also wrecked that so badly that you were condemned to hell. And Jesus, who had the ultimate potential, was the real champion who came to absorb your hell for you. No offense, but I'd rather think about him than be excited about you. And I want us to leave here adoring him than we are excited at our own potential. Because it's when you see the glory of who he is that you become what he intended you to be. Second sacrifice in verse 16. Don't neglect to do good and to share what you have, because these sacrifices are pleasing to God. Generosity, number six, both inside and outside the church, should be a big deal. Because anytime you've experienced the gospel, you become a generous person. Summit, listen to me. That's why I'm always talking to you about your money. Because I know it is impossible for you to be a follower of Jesus and not be a generous person. It's impossible. And that's why I tell you this without an ounce of disingenuity in what I'm about to say. I tell you this all the time. It is so important. This is so central in your walk with Christ that if you are one of those people who feels like every time I talk about this, this is a ploy to get your money out of your wallet into my hands, then I tell you this with full sincerity. If that really is how you feel, then I want you to give it somewhere else. Because it is more important for me for you to learn to be a generous person than it is to somehow figure out how to meet the budget of our church. There are enough people here who believe in the mission of this church and trust us enough to give and let this be the conduit for how they're giving generously. If you're like, I just can't, you got burned. You got burned by somebody else. And you're like, I can't trust you. Fine, maybe one day I hope you will learn to trust us. But until then, it is more important for me for you to learn to become a generous person than it is to meet some budget requirement. So if that's an obstacle for you, then when you hear me talking about it, you'd be like, good sermon, preacher, and I'm gonna go give somewhere else because I don't trust you. That's okay, it really is. Because it's more important to me that you become a generous person in response to the gospel. Here's number seven, obey your leaders and submit to them because they are keeping watch over your souls as those who will have to give an account. Let them do this with joy and not with groaning because that would be of no advantage to you. It just creates sermons like this one. Number seven, obey your church leaders and submit to them. Now, hang with me on this one, all right? God has ordained the church so that it's his instrument on earth. Doesn't mean it's led by perfect people. But God has put his spirit in the church and in the leaders that he's appointed at your church to be the conduit through which he speaks and guides and directs and counsels, spurs you on to good works. And it made me proud because God chose a donkey in the Old Testament to speak. And God let Jesus ride into Jerusalem on a donkey. Old and New Testament show me that if I'm gonna be the vehicle for Jesus, I'm not that much above the pay grade of a donkey. So I'm not getting proud off of that. I'm just understanding that God has begun to work through his church. And if you are disconnected from the church, then that means you are disconnected from those graces. Now, some of you are like, obey? How could the writer of Hebrews say that? Well, he's not talking about, you know, the leader showing up your house and saying, quit your job, give me your car. Never tried that, okay? But he's not talking about me showing up and saying that. He's talking about matters of spiritual direction. He's telling you that God has ordained leaders in your life. And if this is the church he's led you to, you should consent to that leadership except in matters where they're clearly in violation of scripture. He's telling you that you ought to give them the benefit of the doubt. That's a cardinal rule, by the way, in all of my relationships. Give them the benefit of the doubt. Assume they are intelligent and they have good motives until they prove to you that they are neither. But until they prove to you they are neither, then I'm going to give somebody the benefit of the doubt in what they're saying. He's saying, extend that to your leaders. Trust should be assumed in the church until it is violated. Now, if you know they're in violation of Scripture, or you know you can't follow with a good conscience, then by all means, you should withdraw from under their leadership and go somewhere else. You should always obey God rather than man. But what you should not do is stay in that church and just gossip. I remember seeing this demonstrated, I think, by my father. Where my father, you know, as a high school kid, I remember people saying the worst things about pastors and leaders in the church I grew up in. And I remember my dad saying, that's the man God appointed to lead our church. And I'm not going to speak against him until I know he's in violation of Scripture. He's got to answer to God. He's got to give an account. I'm going to respect the position God gave him and follow him and give him the benefit of the doubt until he proves that he doesn't deserve it. I know you're like, well, this is pretty self-interested, Pastor, for you to say these kind of things. It's in the Bible. I couldn't be faithful to Scripture and not at least tell you what it says and what it means. You obey God rather than men, but if God has led you to this church and he's put you in here, then he's also given pastors and leaders that are listening to God, trying their best, or not, they're fallible, but you should give them the benefit of the doubt because they are God's instrument, even though they're donkeys. Verse 18, pray for us because we are sure that we have a clear conscience, desiring to act honorably in all things. Number 8, the pastoral team should be humble enough to know they need God's help. I am not the dictator of this church. I'm underneath the authority of a board of elders who is underneath the authority of the congregation at large. And there are all kinds of mistakes that we make. So I would repeat this admonition to you. You pray for us because we are trying our best to hear from God and take the steps we need to take. But I know that at the end of the day, I'm just a fallible human being. I'm the shepherd, yes, but I'm still a sheep. And you need to pray for me that God will speak and that God will guide despite our frailties and our faults. I know that we can be wrong, which is why we need your prayer, which is number 9. Pray for your pastoral team. Pray for them. And then he concludes, verse 20, now may the God of peace who brought you again from the dead, our Lord Jesus, that great shepherd of the sheep, by the blood of the eternal covenant, equip you with everything good that you may do his will, working in you that which is pleasing in his sight through Jesus Christ, to whom be glory forever and ever. Amen. I appeal to you, brothers, bear with my word of exhortation, for I have written to you briefly. Verse 23, you should know that our brother Timothy has been released, with whom I shall see you if he comes soon. Greet all your leaders and all the saints. Those who come from Italy send you greetings. Grace be with you all. Amen. And with that, my friends, we end our study of the book of Hebrews.
0: Hebrews is about learning to believe. Has that happened for you? You're listening to Summit Life with pastor, author, and apologist J.D. Greer. And with that, we conclude our teaching series in the book of Hebrews. Let me ask you a question. What keeps you going when following Jesus feels difficult? The first readers of Hebrews were asking that very question. They faced pressure, uncertainty, and the temptation to drift away from their faith. And in response, the writer of Hebrews gave them one powerful reminder. Look to Jesus. That's the heart behind our featured resource this month, Hebrews, Christ is Better. This book contains the complete sermon transcripts from Pastor JD's 10-message study through Hebrews that we just finished today, gathered into one convenient volume for personal study and reflection. When our circumstances change, Christ remains the same. Whether you've studied Hebrews before or are opening it for the first time, this resource will help you engage more deeply with one of the most encouraging books in Scripture. Keep it beside your Bible, use it as a study companion, and return to it whenever you need a reminder of who Jesus is. 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To get your transcript book, give a gift of any amount by calling 866-335-5220. 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I'm Molly Vidovich. Remember to tune in tomorrow when Pastor J.D. 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
5: This is Hope with God. I'm Andrew Palau. In the Bible, Deborah was a powerful woman appointed by God. She was appointed to be a leader and a judge over Israel. She faced dangerous enemies and uncertain times, yet she stood strong. Why? Because she trusted God. Through her courage, her voice, through her obedience, God brought hope and victory to His people. God often calls ordinary people to do extraordinary things. Your voice, your life, it matters. And the same God who gave Deborah courage wants to meet with you today and give you courage. He wants to walk with you through it all and guide your life and show you that He does care. Do you want to get to know Him and discover His plans for your life? You can begin this way. Say, God, I want to know You. Reveal Yourself to me. Show me Your love and guide me in the right path, and I will follow You and serve You. Amen. Always remember, there is hope with God.
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7: Some of you, when God called you to your dream, you were so prideful, puffed up, egotistical, self-centered that God couldn't use you. So He's got to break you, humble you, strip you of your egocentric life. And then finally, when you think now that you have nothing to give, God says, now I can use you because there's less of you and more of me. Now you're walking in humility. This is exactly where God wanted you. You think you're disqualified, but God says, now finally you're qualified. You think it's over, and God says, no, it's just starting. You think I'm broken down, now I don't have anything to offer. No, God says, now it's exactly where I want you, because finally you're less of yourself and you know your weakness, and now you're more dependent on me, and that's exactly what I want to do. That's how I can use you. Thank God that some of you are just getting to the point where God can use you in a mega way.
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10: The old man has a malice to it, which of course is the opposite of kindness. And so he says then, verse 32, be kind to one another, tender-hearted, forgiving one another, as God in Christ forgave you. We massively undervalue the apologetic of Christian kindness.
11: Welcome to the God-Centered Life with Josh Moody. The Heavenly Places, that's the name of our series. Part two of The New Self, taken from the fourth chapter of Ephesians, verses 17 through 32. Josh Moody is the senior pastor of College Church located in Wheaton, Illinois. Thanks for joining us today. Josh, that's a bit of a right hook there in the open. We massively undervalue the apologetic of Christian kindness. Can we anticipate Paul telling us to be nice?
10: Play nice, be nice. Well, it means more than simply be nice. Kindness, it's a character gift to others. But yes, he will be in that zone. And I think often in Bible teaching areas, we hear a lot about truth, but we hear less about kindness and love. And yet the truth is the Bible does speak about kindness, and it's very, very important.
11: We'll do a quick recap of our previous session and then move into the new material for today. Fourth chapter of the book of Ephesians, verses 17 through 32. Here's Josh.
10: What is the way for Christians and for the church to be in with God? What do we need to wear? What do we need to do? What do we need to say? What do we need to believe? The Apostle Paul, in his writing so far, has got to this moment where he's applying the truths that he's been teaching. And essentially, in this passage, he has three steps that he wants us to make. There's something we need to put off, something we need to put on, and therefore, some things we need to put away. Put off, put on, put away. First of all, he's telling us we need to put off the old self. In verses 17 to 19, the Apostle Paul describes the reality of what the old self is like outside of Christ. He's not saying that everyone who is not yet a Christian behaves in always awful, evil ways. What he's saying is that in our natural human condition, there is a tendency towards a downward spiral towards increasing darkness. And in this downward spiral that outside of Christ we all will experience, he essentially identifies three parts to it, or three steps in this downward spiral. The first is a futility of mind, verse 17. He says, don't anywhere walk like the Gentiles do, meaning those outside of Christ, those who are not yet Christians, in the futility of their minds. That's the first step in this downward spiral. What he's saying is that the truth of the matter is that if you're not yet a Christian, you realize that your existence ends at the grave. That leads, says the Apostle Paul, to hardness of heart. They're darkened in their understanding, and they're alienated from the life of God because of the ignorance that is in them due to their hardness of heart. What he means here is the heart in the Bible is not merely the emotional or feeling part of us. It is the whole center of who we are. And what the Apostle Paul here is describing, a decision that is made to say no to God. That leads to a final step in the spiral down into darkness that we're seeing in our inner cities and in our society today, with increasing violence, sensuality, greedy to practice every kind of impurity. Where does that come from? It says, verse 19, they have become callous. The word callous means literally not feeling pain. What the Apostle Paul is saying is when you have a futility of mind, you know that the grave is the end. And because of that, you're somewhat angry at life and God and think, I'm going to say no to God and morality. The final step of that is therefore your conscience no longer feels the pain that it should feel when you do something wrong. And we see that everywhere today, don't we? What kind of world do we live in? The answer is exactly the world that the Apostle Paul describes in the Bible. How wrong is our educational systems that teaches us that people are basically good? What utter nonsense. And the Apostle Paul is saying, put that off. Instead, second point, we must now put on something different. What do we need to put on? Verses 20 to 24. Well, here comes the new self. He says, verse 20, that is not the way you learn Christ. You didn't learn Christ like that. You're Christians. You're not to be like that. assuming that you've heard him or taught in him, as the truth is in Jesus, to put off your old self and to be renewed in the spirit of your minds, and to put on what? What are we now to put on? The new self. Put off the old self, put on the new self. And to put on the new self, it begins with learning truth. Not hugely complicated, overly intellectual, obscure, mysterious truth, but simple, plain truth. What a huge mistake it is that churches have taken out doctrine from the church in order to be practical, and then they're surprised that people are not practicing the truth. Why are they not practicing the truth? Because they don't know what the truth is. You must learn, first step. But it's not merely intellectual or doctrinal. It is a personal encounter. We must learn truth. We must meet Jesus. See how the Apostle Paul describes this truth, how you were taught in him. But the final step in the new self is the spiritual renewal, the regeneration. Verse 23, to be renewed in the spirit of your minds and to put on the new self, created after the likeness of God in true righteousness and holiness. This, of course, is to be born again. To be born again is a creation of God himself. To put on the new self, created after the likeness of God in true righteousness and holiness. Do you have the new self? Put off the old self. Put on the new self. And then he says, put away the lie. This runs from verses 25 to verse 32. What the Apostle Paul here is teaching is that when we become a Christian, though we have the new self, we still have the vestiges, the remains of the old self with us. In a sense, a Christian in their own psychology and internal mind and heart is always at war. That's not true with a non-Christian. There's just the old self. So if you're struggling with some sin or temptation or other, it's a good sign that you really are a Christian. The lie is that the old self defines us as a Christian. Not true anymore. We're now defined by the new self, which is created after the likeness of God in true righteousness and holiness. Put away the lie. And the Apostle Paul here in six brief staccato sentences, if you like, addresses some very practical ways that we need to put away the lie. He gives a positive, a negative, and the rationale. That's the basic pattern for each of them, though he doesn't follow that pattern rigidly, as you'll see. And the first is truth speaking. Speak the truth with his neighbor, verse 25. Why? For we are members one of another. What an interesting reason why a Christian should speak the truth to their neighbor, the person in the world that we know, to love our neighbor, but to speak the truth to our neighbor. Why? Because we as Christians are members of one another. What the Apostle Paul is saying is, my truth speaking, my witness, my verbal witness, my honesty with my words, impacts everyone in the church. Have you ever thought of that as a reason to be a truthful person? That the words you use and how you speak to your neighbor impacts everyone else. You are not merely an individual Christian here at College Church, you're part of the church. And every time we walk out those doors and start to interact with our neighbors, we are carrying with us the witness of the whole of College Church. Speak truth to your neighbor. Why? You're members one of another. You're part of a body. What you do out there impacts all of us, every single one. That's one way to put away the lie. Truth speaking.
11: 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That would mean a lot to us. And it would also mean a lot if you were to reach out and let us know. Where are you listening? How are you listening? How are these studies helping you in your pursuit of a God-centered life? You can do that at GodCenteredLife.org. Back into Ephesians. Here's Josh.
10: Second, verse 26, anger. And again, it's fascinating how the Apostle Paul puts this. He says, be angry and do not sin. Do not let the sun go down in your anger. Note, he doesn't say simply, don't be angry. There is a place for anger, righteous anger. But anger, even righteous anger, is always a dangerous emotion. Very easy for anger to bleed over to doing something or saying something that is hurtful to someone else. So yes, there is a place for righteous anger, and perhaps in some ways we need more of it. There are things about which we must be angry and not passive. Is the church becoming too passive about injustice and immorality and evil? I hope not. But there are great evils out there that it should stir us emotionally. We should be angry about them. But in our anger, we are not to sin. What does that mean? Don't let the sun go down on your anger. Great rule for marriage, by the way. Not to carry over anger from one day to the next day. You won't be able to resolve every problem you have before the sun goes down, but you can do enough so that you're no longer angry. Do not let the sun go down on your anger. Why? Because when we are angry in a way that's sinful, we're giving opportunity to the devil. What a reason not to sin in our anger. We're giving a foothold to the old self, run by the devil himself. Then the Apostle Paul talks about our material possessions, verse 28. Let the thief no longer steal, but rather let him labor, doing honest work with his own hands so that he may have something to share with anyone in need. Again, it's fascinating how he puts it. We are not to steal, but instead work with our own hands, our own work. It could be physical labor as a carpenter. It could be financial labor. But the point that Paul's making is it's our own responsibility to make a living. Go out there and work, make money. Honest, good work. Christian thing to do. But why? So that we might be generous. Don't rob Peter to pay Paul. Don't be constantly in debt. As John Wesley put it, I've quoted him once already, but as he put it, our task is to make as much as we can, save as much as we can, and give as much as we can. Are you giving to the work of the church? The Apostle Paul expects it. So that we may have something to share with anyone in need. Don't steal. There could be someone here who is stealing. Stop it. Instead, get a good job. Make money. Then give it away. And then the Apostle Paul, he's applying, putting away this old self in the gradual progress of doing it. He talks about our corrupting talk. This is talk literally that goes bad, or as it's put here, corrupts. It decaying talk. That's the image. Instead of doing that, again, it's fascinating how he describes it, our attitude should be to only say things that's going to build someone else up. What a good rule. Before you say anything or before you write an email, think, will this lift someone spiritually? Will it build them up? If not, don't say it. Only such as good for building up as fits the occasion, which of course requires wisdom to say the right thing at the right time. Why? So that we may give grace to those who hear. As we're all members of the body of Christ, we're all agents of grace, and with our words to one another, we have the opportunity to give grace and encouragement and help and spiritual sustenance to everyone around. And then he says that we are to not to grieve the Holy Spirit of God, by whom you were sealed for the day of redemption. It's a very profound statement he has here. What the Apostle Paul is saying is that because we have this new self, we have the Holy Spirit within us. In some profound and mysterious way, it is actually possible for the Christian to grieve the Spirit. Again, what a motivation to put away the lie, the falsehood. It doesn't mean that when we sin, we stop being a Christian. Christians do sin. But when we sin, we lose the joy of our relationship with God.

there can be those things. But could it be very simply that you are sinning and therefore grieving the Spirit? And then finally, he says, as he's applying this, put off the old self, put on the new self, and therefore put away, increasingly as we seek to become more and more like the new self, the truth, not the lie. He then talks about the importance of kindness. So he says, verses 31 and 32, let all bitterness and wrath and anger and clamor and slander be put away from you, along with what? All malice. So together, all these things, the old man has a malice to it, which of course is the opposite of kindness. And so he says then, verse 32, be kind to one another, tender-hearted, forgiving one another, as God in Christ forgave you. We massively undervalue the apologetic of Christian kindness. Sinclair Ferguson, in his little book on Ephesians, retells the story at this point of Augustine, the great Christian leader, Augustine's conversion. Augustine, as you probably know, came from a highly educated and sophisticated background in the Roman Empire and was a brilliant young leader and had given himself up to the experiences of the old man. And Augustine came under the influence of and went to hear the preaching of another great Christian leader from the past called Ambrose. Ambrose was known for his brilliant preaching and his profound insights into spiritual truth and all that. And Augustine, who was an educated and sophisticated man, was surprised to find within the church a sophisticated articulation of the truth in a way that attracted him, that made sense to his mind. And in Augustine's description of this, he talks about this. But then he says, as he recalls Ambrose, he says, but Ambrose, it was not your sophisticated teaching that won me over. It was that to me, you were kind. Oh, may that be true of us. When anyone comes in the door, they experience kindness. How rare it is to find Christians who are zealous for truth and kind. John Stott, when he talks on this part in his commentary on the book of Ephesians, according to Stott, he says that the early Christian leaders noticed in the Greek language a verbal resonance between Christ and kindness. So in Greek, Christ is Christos, and the word kindness is Krestos. And according to Stott, if you read the ancient literature, you'll find that they'll make this connection between those who follow Christos. Now, to be kind, that is, if you follow Christos, you must be Krestos. Kind. Why? We've been forgiven. So we are to forgive those around us. Well, there's a lot here, and I've only touched on it, but essentially it's built upon these three admonitions. First, put off the old self, then put on the new self. And then if you really are a Christian, you have an ongoing battle throughout your whole life to gradually put away the lie being the old self and the truth being the new self that is being created after the likeness of God within you until one day we go to glory and fully experience the presence of Jesus and the new life without temptation to sin. When I was first going up to college as a student, my older brother gave me a pair of boots. And some of you may know this brand name, but they were a particular kind of boot called Doc Martens. And I loved those boots. And I wore them all the time and just kind of wore them out, really. Doc Martens are known for having very comfortable sort of bouncing soles. But they're also known for when you first get them, the leather is very stiff. And you have to wear them in until the leather molds to your foot. Somewhat similarly, when you become a Christian, you have the new self, but you have to learn to put away the old self. Put away the lie and become more and more like you were designed to be as a follower of Jesus. Well, let's pray together. Our Lord God, we do pray that

0: We were put away, the old self, put on the new self. And then gradually, having put off the old self and put on the new self, put away the lie. Lord, may the thief here this morning stop stealing. May the person here who is always angry and shouting stop being angry and deal with their anger each day. May the person who holds on to the truth with great zeal but is not kind learn to be kind. May the person who doesn't give a real account of themselves to their neighbor but represents themselves in ways that are not true learn to speak the truth. And all of this, Lord, we know matters because if we are yours, we together are a witness to what you have done among us. We're members of one another, one body. But, O Father, our earnest desire is not only that those who are yours would learn increasingly to put away the lie of the old self, but those who are not yet yours this morning would today meet you, Jesus, and by your Spirit be made new and have the new self, the new power at work within them, created by you yourself. Oh, Holy Spirit, would you move among us and touch those who don't yet have that new self? Cause them to come to life and to know you personally. And so begin the journey of increasingly putting away the lie of the old self along with the rest of us. For we ask it for Jesus' glory. Amen.
1: That's Josh Moody, and this is the God-Centered Life. Towards the end there, Josh talked about Ambrose and his influence on Augustine, quoting, "To me, you were kind." But I want to revisit a theme here. We were challenged to be kind, but not sacrifice truth in the process. That sounds like something that we're always going to need divine help on.
0: Yeah, it is a balance, isn't it? It's something to wrestle with and to seek God's wisdom to apply. But it is important we do wrestle with it and not just hit someone over the head with a barrel load of truth. And I love that story. I just find it so moving to think of the great Augustine being won to Jesus by the incredibly gifted Ambrose and his ministry to him. But the key turning point for Augustine was the kindness of Ambrose personally. It's so fascinating, isn't it? I think.
1: Yeah, indeed. Thank you, Josh. Appreciate that. Well, we're making our way through the month of August up here in the Northern Hemisphere, perhaps still in vacation mode. School-aged kids either anticipating heading to the next grade or dreading the end of summer freedom. As we look ahead, we'd love for you to consider joining us on October the 12th. That's the 2026 edition of the Word Conference, hosted here in Wheaton by the God-Centered Life. The focus is constructing a biblical church in an age of deconstruction. Josh will be joined by Jonathan Griffiths for an afternoon and evening of framing the ideal church using Scripture. Now, you may be saying, hey, that's all fine and dandy, but I live in Des Moines, Duluth, or Dallas. Fret not. Live stream available this year. 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Next time, more in Ephesians. A bit faster, please.
0: The Apostle Paul, in his letter to the Ephesians, has been saying that we have a position in the heavenly places. Because of this position, now in the second half, he's urging us to pick up the pace, to walk in a certain kind of way.
1: We'll continue our look at the book of Ephesians when we get together next time. 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And, of course, this is your invitation to join us around God's Word next time right here at the God-Centered Life with Josh Moody.
2: 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I'm Angela. 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Last night, I was watching on Prime, The Chosen Into the Wild, I think. It's Bear Grylls going with people who created The Chosen, and they're doing the Bear Grylls thing where they're going out into the wild. And the one I watched, he was talking with Dallas Jenkins, creator of The Chosen. And Dallas was talking about how he wanted to create a television program that looked at Jesus in an authentic way, not in a like overly religious way, but who was he as fully man and fully God? And I think it's when we take that in-depth look at the life of Christ and who he was and is that we discover how we can glorify him in our own lives. That's what Pastor Paul Shepherd's talking about coming up on Destined for Victory.
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5: What are the desires of your heart? 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In the midst of challenge and uncertainty, David wrote, "May he give you the desire of your heart and make all your plans succeed." At first glance, it's easy to think this means God will simply grant whatever we want. But the truth is, our desires are shaped by God as we grow in him. 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It's formed through years of trusting the Lord, obeying his word, serving others, and persevering through trials. 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Psalm 20 goes on to say, "Some trust in chariots and some in horses, but we trust in the name of the Lord our God." 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

0: 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Life is not a dress rehearsal, it's the real thing. You don't get to come back and do it again. And therefore, we must let the Word of God teach us how to live wisely.
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0: Luke chapter 2, verse 52. In the interest of time, we'll only read that single verse. As we learn an important lesson from the example of our Savior while he was here on earth. And you'll find these words, "And Jesus grew in wisdom and stature and in favor with God and men." We've been talking about the fact that God has called us to live an authentic life. That life is really too short to be lived inauthentically or to be lived unwisely. Life is not a dress rehearsal, it's the real thing. You don't get to come back and do it again. And therefore, we must let the Word of God teach us how to live wisely. Moses said in Psalm 90, "Lord, teach us to number our days that we may apply our hearts to wisdom." Now, the premise of this series has been that a lot of us as believers focus on spiritual development, and indeed we should. But I want you to understand that the Word of God would have us develop a number of areas in our lives, not just the spiritual area. Jesus increased in wisdom and in stature. He did increase in favor with God, but also with men. What that means is he modeled for us a life that was balanced, a life that wasn't so heavenly minded until he was no earthly good. And I don't know if you've run into them, but there are some Christians who are so heavenly minded until they're no earthly good. Now, if indeed you only could develop one area of life, then the spiritual area is it, because it's more important. Because by developing a relationship with God, you prepare yourself not only for time, but for eternity. But the reality is, we ought to develop more than our spiritual life. Now, you don't want to be a person who is so earthly minded, you're no heavenly good, but you want to bring about the balance. That's been our premise. And so we're attempting to learn how to live a Christ-like balanced life. Now, we've covered a lot of ground and I cannot do any real review in the interest of time. Let me just mention the points already covered. Number one, one of the keys to Christ-like balance is to cultivate a support system. We studied the life of Christ in some moments to see that he had a very clear support system for his earthly life. And we talked about the need to make sure you have fillers, people and activities that are quote unquote fillers in your life so that you can deal with the drainers in your life. And Jesus cultivated a support system to help him do that. Secondly, we talked about the importance of reconciling your relationships. You can't love God whom you can't see, John said in his first epistle, without loving people that you see all the time. In other words, don't be one of these people who says, "I want to love God and develop my relationship with him, but I don't want to deal with these people." You can't love God without dealing with people because God loves people. And when he saves you, he saves you so that you can minister to people in his name, so that you can love people in his name, so that you can treat people right in his name. And you need to tap into God's love so that you can properly love others. We talked about the importance of getting right with people, stopping these spats and these feuds. Life is too short for that. Reconcile your relationships, get them in order, even if people won't reconcile with you. We talked about the importance of releasing their offenses to the Lord so that you can get on with your life. Reconcile relationships. Then the third point we've covered is to establish appropriate boundaries. If you want to have a balanced life in the way that Christ did, you want to establish appropriate boundaries. What that means is that you want to learn that Jesus didn't always allow people constant access to him. He knew when was enough. He knew when it was time to withdraw from the people. He knew when it was chill time. And we looked at some examples from his ministry where Jesus withdrew to a solitary place in order to commune with God, in order to rejuvenate his spirit as well as his mind and body. Jesus wasn't trying to prove that he was the Son of God by being available to people 24 hours a day, 7 days a week, 365 days a year, and 366 in leap year. Jesus knew he could love people best by having appropriate boundaries. And we looked at a number of examples of that in his life. Jesus knew when to say no. We looked at an example of Jesus saying no. You can love folk and tell them no at the same time. That's a revelation for some of you, but let me give it to you. You can be loved and turned down at the same time. And some of us have to learn to do it. Because if you don't have appropriate boundaries, people will write the script of your life for you. Have you figured that out? That there are people in your life who are professional script writers. They don't do it for a living, but they do it in your life. They will tell you what I need you to do by a certain time. How much money you need to give me. How much of your time you need to invest in me. Here are the hours I need you. And they will write the script of your life. And Jesus taught us by his example to follow the leading of the Spirit, but don't let people dictate what you do. Don't let them dictate what you do. Learn when to say no. Learn when you have fulfilled your purpose in someone's life. I gave a word in that last message to parents that your job is to work yourself out of a job. Please know that. To work yourself out of a job. Don't feel like you're not being a real parent if you're not playing the same role in their life all of their life. No, your job is to train them in the instruction of the Lord and to help them become mature, hopefully spiritually. But whether or not they receive Christ, if you put the word in them, then pray that God will get through to them at some point in their life. And meanwhile, you send them off in Jesus' name. If they're still in your house, all up there, 30 years old, 35. Now they can still be there, but let it be at your request and at your convenience, because they're now being a blessing to you. They're helping you do what God's called you to do. Don't have them in there because they need you at 30 the way they needed you at 12. Something is wrong. You have something grown walking around your house with a plate. Tell my mama. Something is wrong. You didn't know what your job description was. And so we talked about the importance of that. I finished that message talking about the importance of boundaries with your time. Thank God for technology. It can be a blessing if you work it right. Thank God for answering machines. I finished the last message talking about the need for you to take advantage of that. Don't give people constant access to your life. There comes a time when you're available live, but there come other times when I'm only available for emergencies, and I determine what the emergency is. If Jesus did it, then you can do it. And if you have those people in your life who say, I don't talk to machines. When I call, you better answer me. Well, you won't be talking to me then. Because if it's not live time, if it's chill out time, if it's family time, if it's I can't talk to everybody time,
2: then you put that machine on and let it dictate. Let me tell you, don't lie on your answering machine. That doesn't honor Christ. I've called some of the folk, and the thing says, hi, I'm not home, leave a message. And then I start leaving the message. Hi, this is Pastor Paul. And then you pick up the phone, oh, Pastor. Lord, Pastor's on the phone. Honey, Pastor's on the phone. Well, no, the machine just said you weren't home. Now, how am I talking to you and you're not home? You don't have to lie. Call my house, you're here. This is the shepherd's residence. Please leave your name, phone number, and a message. Thank you. Beep. I don't have to tell you what I'm doing. None of your business. So we have to understand that Christ, who was God personified, all God and all man, if he had to create boundaries, so do we. Let me give you two more points, and I'll wrap this up. If you want to develop Christ-like balance, another thing you want to do is to learn how and when to exhale. We are people who have a need to express some things. God made us not only spirit beings, we are spirit, but we have souls. Often the soul realm is described as the combination of your intellect, your will, and your emotions. The soulish realm is part of who you are.
1: 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The soul is made up of our mind, our will, and our emotions. And to live an authentic Christian life, we need to learn how to use these three tools in a manner that glorifies God and benefits those around us. So let's get you back to the second half of today's message, being holy, being human.
2: Every now and then I run into Christians who try to be all spirit and no soul. None of you, but people I know, who try to be super spiritual, and they just act like everything soulish, everything that is of mind, of a psychological nature, and what have you, is somehow inappropriate. It's unimportant. All you need to do is just commune with God. Just be in the spirit. Just stay in the spirit all the time. I'm here to keep you from being a spiritual crackpot. You can't just live in the spirit realm all the time. You'll get weird, you'll get strange, you'll get crazy. I know people who are like that. I'm not telling you what I think. I know folk who are so saved as strange, just weird, just don't even make sense. You don't even want to be around them. You can't. Jesus didn't live that way. You can't get better than him. Now, if Jesus didn't walk around strange and spooky, what are you doing acting like that? You have a soul, intellect, will, emotions, real parts of who God made you. Don't ignore them. You got to learn that you have emotions. Don't be afraid of emotions. Emotions are good if you could let them come under the control of the Word of God and the Spirit of God. Then they are good. You don't have to be afraid of your emotional makeup. God made you that way. We have the need to exhale. In other words, don't suffer in silence when there's some things you need to express. Now, I'll hearken back to the first part of the series. I referred to a passage in Matthew 26 when I was making the point that Jesus cultivated a support system in his life and that he had some special friends, people who were closer to him than others. In Matthew 26, you see Jesus in the Garden of Gethsemane. And the point I made then to establish that Peter, James, and John were unusually close to him is that he told the eight disciples, stay here while I go a little further, and he took Peter, James, and John, who were three of his closest colleagues, and he began to exhale with them. I want you to see what he said in verse 38 of Matthew 26. Jesus said to them, "My soul is exceedingly sorrowful unto death." He said to them, not to everyone, not everybody could handle hearing the Savior say, "I feel like I'm about to die. I feel like I can't take it. I feel like I'm about to break." Not everybody can handle that. Do you know there are people in your life who can't handle what's really going on with you? And so that's why you've got to develop the right system, because you can't just exhale to any old body. There are some folk who cannot handle that. Don't even try to let them handle it. They will mishandle it. But God will bring into your life persons who can handle who you are, what you're going through. They don't need you to have a big S on your chest for spiritual. Come on, somebody. They don't need that. They don't need you to always be on top of it. Now, you do have people in your life who, if you're not on top, don't deal with them. They can only take you on top, because when you see them, that's a need coming. And they need you to be on it. I need to talk to you. I need to deal with you. I need to do lunch with you. And it's about them. It's not about you. So they want you to be on the top of your game so you can give them the best that you've got. But you need people in your life, and God will see to it that they're there, who can handle you when you're not on top of it. It is on top of you. And Jesus had those persons, and he exhaled to them. That's the point I want you to see here, that he said to them, "My soul is exceedingly sorrowful unto death. I feel like I can't handle this moment," as he was facing torture and facing crucifixion. Everything inside of him cried out to rescue himself from this fate. And he had the ability to do it, but he knew it was the will of the Father for him to go through it. So he had to wrestle with his emotions. And one of the ways he did that is he exhaled. He told somebody how he felt. Don't walk around as a pent-up Christian. Don't walk around having things in you that somebody needs to hear, so they know where you are, so they know how to pray for you, so they know how to give you a word of encouragement. Don't force people to be super spiritual or connected. Don't force people to have to get a word of knowledge every time they see you. Tell them what's on your mind. Tell them where you are. Don't walk up. Every now and then I have folks walking to me, "You have a word from God for me?" And I feel like saying, "I don't even know you." But I don't. I said, "No, at the moment I'm not hearing God say anything to me about you. But I love you though, love you. You all right with me? Hey, let me give you a hug or something. But I don't have a word for you at the moment." But the fact of the matter is, don't make people have to get a word. Why should I get a word from God and you can tell me what's going on? Here's where I am. Get with your growth group. Get with some folk who love you, who are committed to you, and say, "Here's where I am." I've given the analogy many times before. If you want to get to a destination and you are lost, you're not sure how to get there from where you are, the best thing to do is to pick up the phone and call somebody and say, "I'm trying to arrive." Or if you're expected at a party or something, "I'm trying to get there, but I'm lost." What's the first thing they're going to ask you? They're going to ask you, "Where are you?" They can't start giving you generic directions to their house. It depends on where you are. So they can know, okay, based on where you are, you need to go another mile down that same road. You're on the right road. Go a mile and you'll get to such and such street and then make a left. And then you'll go down about 3 blocks. You'll see a gas station on the right. Go 1 block after that and make a right. And halfway in that block, we're right there. See, they can tell you because you've helped them locate where you are. Now, every now and then, you're so lost that the folk you talk to don't know how to get you to where you want to go. Come on, let's be honest here. I've had folk tell me where they are, and I just look at them. You can tell a person where you are in your life, and they don't have a frame of reference for where you are. They love you, and they'll pray for you. But I learned years ago as a pastor, it wasn't my job to have everybody's answer. And it relieved me. It relieved me of a lot of stress. It let me get a lot of sleep. When I figured out I didn't have to be the solution to everybody's problem. If I got a word for you, if I got counsel for you, I give it to you. Many times God will bless a pastor or a spiritual leader to be able to get some insight and to be able to give you some practical help. But that's not a guaranteed thing. Sometimes the best thing I can do is say, let's pray. Let's pray. Let's call on God. Let's unite our faith. Bible says if any two of us would agree as touching anything on earth, and let's pray together. And I say, God, you know where she is. You know where he is, Lord. You're looking down on him right now. Be with him where he is. You know, give us your mind. Give us your direction. Give him the grace he needs. And you can pray when you can't do anything else. But the fact of the matter is, you begin that process by exhaling, finding the right way, learning how and when to exhale. Do not suffer in silence. If Jesus had to tell somebody, I can't take it, then certainly you're going to hit times in your life where you feel the same way. And it's not necessarily because you're not spiritual enough. It's because you have real emotional needs. You have some emotions. You have a soul that needs to be nurtured. Don't suffer in silence. Don't bottle up anger. You know, anger is not necessarily sin. Some Christians still don't have that. There is sinful anger. The Bible clearly talks about that. Some anger is sin, but it is because of the nature of the anger, the refusal to deal with it properly. There is such a thing as sinful anger. So when you get over to Ephesians 4 and you find the apostle saying, be angry, but don't sin. He says, don't let the sun go down while you're angry. And don't give Satan a foothold. He's telling you not all anger is sin. You can be angry and stop short of sin. So if you are angry, but you haven't committed sin, you're angry. Sometimes that anger needs to be expressed. And again, we learn from the example of our Savior. When you get over to Matthew 21, verses 12 and 13, you find Jesus going into the temple courts, discovering how they have turned it into what he describes as a den of robbers. And this was a place where people were to get help from God, and they had turned it into a place of merchandising where you couldn't even sacrifice to the Lord unless you bought some things from them. And Jesus walked in, didn't like it a little bit. See, some of you all are uncomfortable with the biblical Jesus. Some of you all like that little dude that walks around with the white robe and looking a little effeminate and a little scared of everybody. And, you know,

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1: And he himself, he modeled for us that you can be angry without being in sin. At that moment, don't bottle up your anger. Very often, anger is our hurt demanding justice. Well, you can't demand justice unless you speak up. And so if you are angry because you're hurt and you want justice for your hurt, then you've got to let that out.
0: And that's next time in our continuing message, Being Holy, Being Human. Until then, remember, he who began a good work in you will bring it to completion. In Christ, you are destined for victory.

0: Now all glory to God, who is able, through his mighty power at work within us, to accomplish infinitely more than we might ask or imagine. Glory to him in the church and in Christ Jesus through all generations, forever and ever. Amen. I'm Angela. You're listening to Faith Radio. That's Ephesians 3, 20 and 21. And those verses were the inspiration for Susie Larson's new book, the title of her new book, More Than You Can Imagine, What God Does When You Trust Him. This is all about building resilient trust in your life so that when you go through the hard times in life, you're going to be able to cling to God, to trust that he is who he says he is. Thanks to our friends at Thomas Nelson Publishing, we're giving away 100 copies. You heard me right, 100 copies. 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Coming up next year on Faith Radio is Revive Our Hearts. And today, Dana Gresh and Tanner K. Swanson are talking about parenting.
1: 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That's the God that you get to serve today. 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
4: Some time ago, I spoke at a conference on the subject of forgiveness. Afterward, a woman wrote a note about the freedom she had found.
5: Earlier in the conference, I'd requested prayer for a back problem. After I forgave my sister and mom, I noticed that the pain in my back was gone. I think that I've been healed in my heart and in my body by stepping out to forgive.
4: Now, I can't promise that if you forgive, all your aches and pains will go away. But I do know that unforgiveness does lead to bitterness, and that bitterness often leads to physical stress and pain. Does the thought of a certain person cause you to tense up? Is there a root of bitterness in your heart that shows itself through physical stress or pain? If so, the first step toward healing is to forgive. Would you choose the path of emotional and maybe even physical wellness today? With Seeking Him, I'm Nancy DeMoss Wagamuth.
6: Haggai 1:6 says, "You earn wages only to put them in a purse with holes." Hi, I'm Rob West with today's Faith and Finance Minute. That's a vivid picture, isn't it? Money comes in, but it never seems to stay. The people in Haggai's day were working hard, planting much, eating and drinking, earning wages. But something was deeply out of order. 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
8: Gentle parenting. What is it? Is it helpful or hurtful? Tanner K. Swanson helps you develop a balanced perspective.
9: The best parts of gentle parenting can be found in God's wisdom. And it doesn't have to come directly from gentle parenting sources. I don't want to say that all things in gentle parenting are bad, but if we're going to start and end there, I think it's going to be problematic.
8: This is Revive Our Hearts with Nancy DeMoss Wolgemuth, author of Holiness, The Heart God Purifies. For Wednesday, August 12th, I'm Dana Gresh. Tanner K. Swanson is a wife, mother, editor, and guest contributor at Desiring God. She and her husband TJ live in beautiful Aurora, Colorado with their two boys. Tanner, I am really thankful to have you here today. Thanks for being on Revive Our Hearts.
9: Yeah, thanks for having me, Dana. It's a pleasure.
8: You know, our producer, Phil, forwarded an article that you wrote for the Desiring God blog, and the title immediately, I was like, yeah, we have to talk to this girl. The title is Just and Gentle Parenting, and I've heard so much about this gentle parenting movement, and I've been just craving for someone to speak into it from a biblical perspective. For those who've never heard those two words together, gentle parenting, what is the context and what kind of meaning does that have in the parenting conversation today?
9: Yeah, I think that maybe the first thing to say about gentle parenting is that it's kind of an umbrella term. When I talk to friends or do research about gentle parenting, what I've found is that a lot of people use that word to refer to a broad spectrum of things. But in general, I would say that gentle parenting in the last 30 years has been born out of a really intense focus on the parent-child relationship and trying to create a secure attachment, is what child psychologists say, between a parent and a child. And to do that, they use things like empathy and respect and trying to really communicate clearly with your children. So I think the way that it's played out in specific homes is different from person to person. But in general, it's going to be a parenting philosophy that focuses on creating a secure attachment between a parent and a child. And it's done through a parent making sure that children feel respected, that they feel listened to, that they feel empathized with. And then again, the way that that's borne out is going to change from mom to mom and dad to dad.
8: Okay, so let's drill down. When you say secure attachment, I think, okay, I would like my children to feel secure and attached to me, both of those things. Is that a good term or is the bad term secure attachment?
9: Yeah, I think from a child psychology perspective, what they're trying to do is say, we want our children to feel like we are a base from which they can explore the world safely and feel like they can come back and have this really secure anchor. And so I agree, when you hear a word like secure attachment or a phrase like secure attachment, you think, oh, yes, I want that too. I think that potentially one of the main problems with something like gentle parenting and overemphasizing some of these terms is that they're coming from a secular place. Mm. It's not coming from the Bible, ultimately. A lot of people that use gentle parenting as Christians don't realize that they're starting with a secular psychology and then trying to take it back to the Bible. And that is just a really tricky thing to do sometimes when there are going to be unbiblical doctrines that are baked into that child psychology.
8: I feel like psychology has been somewhat useful in terms of giving some language and diagnosing things that are real problems in our world. But I also think psychology has overstepped its bounds and that it's almost useless in terms of prescribing healing for the things we're able to define. What is your opinion on why it would be a danger zone for us to anchor our parenting in something that's anchored in psychological ideology?
9: Yeah, I think the main reason would be that when you're starting from a place of an academic philosophy or child psychology, the people that have developed those theories are not found in Christ. Mm-hmm. And so when you're not found in Christ, you're going to find unbiblical teaching generally spread all throughout, even if there is general wisdom, because we want to make sure that we acknowledge that God gives wisdom abundantly to all kinds of people. But that wisdom is general wisdom. It's not going to be a special revelation that comes from the scriptures. And so I think just being careful that we're not starting there and then trying to work our way back to the Bible, because that's going to be very difficult to do.
8: Yeah. I would take it a step further and say many of the prominent leaders and founders of psychology, I'm talking decades ago, when you look at the long-term outcome of their lives, they died very unhappy. Not all of them, but many of them. The worldly ideologies that they established for us to have wellness and happiness didn't work for them. And that really concerns me. One of my husband's favorite Bible verses, I'm not sure the address of it, but it's a verse that Paul wrote to Timothy saying, be faithful to the things that you've been taught, because you can trust the ones who taught you. And I think that's kind of what you're getting to, is we have to be able to trust the people that are guiding our life decisions. And maybe psychology isn't where we should go for that. We should probably go to scripture. And that's why we're here every day, to turn women to the truth of God's word. So going back to the words, gentle parenting, what can we apply scripturally to what you're seeing happen and how those words are being used in parenting?
9: Yeah, well, I think a lot of times when Christian parents hear the term gentle parenting, they see the word gentle and they think, oh, gentleness, that's a fruit of the Spirit. This must inherently be a good thing. But biblical gentleness is not going to be played out the way that child psychology gentleness is going to be played out, because biblical gentleness is always balanced by specifically the other attributes of God that God wants to see his people living in, like justice. Whereas gentleness from a psychology perspective is just going to try to understand gentleness in its own terms, as they see it being good for the secure attachment and child flourishing and all of those things, which again, that is great. But like you're saying, true flourishing isn't going to come from listening to statistically significant research, even if it's going to have some wisdom baked into it. That's wonderful. But we need to try to understand gentleness as scripture does. And gentleness is always going to be paired with other balancing attributes like justice, like righteousness, like the desire to see others grow in their knowledge and ministry in the Lord. And so we just want to make sure that we're not just ending with gentleness and not going anywhere else. Because I think that that can be one struggle for parents, is thinking, oh, gentleness in and of itself, that's one. But there's so many other attributes that God wants parents to both parent with and instill in their children.
8: I've had so many questions about gentle parenting, like, well, how does gentle parenting work when your child is playing near a highway? And, you know, what, how does that apply? Or your child is willfully rebellious and they're continually just demonstrating disrespect to authority, maybe parental authority, maybe teaching or spiritual authorities in their lives. Like, how does it work there?
9: Yeah, that's a great question. And actually, it makes me think of a time that I watched gentle parenting play out just near me. And my son was playing and another boy actually hit him, and the parent in response asked the child, do you need to go potty? And the way that I saw that interaction playing out is that the behavior was not a wrongful behavior in the way that it was addressed. It was just that there was an external factor like needing to go potty that was causing the child to act out. And so in that situation, gentle parenting is not going, at least some gentle parents are not going to correct the behavior. They're going to try to fix the external factor that's causing the behavior, which I think is what you're saying. You know, parents, what are they going to do when children are being unsafe? It's tricky. You know, what are you going to do? Are you just, you know, going to try to pull them out of the situation and take them potty or give them a snack or whatever it is? I think that God's word gives a clearer mandate for correction and admonishment in those kinds of situations, rather than just trying to communicate to children, what you did wasn't wrong. You just have a problem that you need to solve.
8: Yeah, So it's not the child has no responsibility in their reactivity to things. In other words, no sin.
9: Yeah, I think that is maybe one of my main concerns with gentle parenting is, again, because it's coming from secular psychology, it's not going to have a doctrine of original sin and a doctrine of total depravity. Instead, it's going to say that children are inherently good. And when they're not acting good, it's because of some factor outside of their control. It's not coming from their heart. It's coming from their environment, which is mm-hmm. contrary to what the Bible teaches.
8: I have the world's most wonderful grandchildren, Tanner. They are practically perfect. But I see their sinfulness real early. You know, you do look differently at your grandchildren than you do your children. I think there's more tolerance, more patience. You're not with them as much. And it's not your job to entirely. I mean, the Bible does say grandparents and parents are supposed to teach children the truth of God's word. But there's just a tolerance. But I see the sinfulness. Now, that does have to be corrected, but is it possible that this gentle parenting movement was a backlash because perhaps some parents weren't correcting and disciplining their children and teaching them justice from a place of self-control? Is that where it's coming from? Like, where did the gentle parenting movement originate?
9: I think that's definitely a big part of it. I have read several books that either are implicitly or explicitly gentle parenting books. And a lot of times the introductions to those books say things like, do you want to stop yelling at your kids? And are you tired of being angry all the time? And I don't know any parent that wouldn't say, yes, I don't want to be angry. I don't want to yell at my kids. So I think a lot of times gentle parenting draws people in by pointing to the misuse of authority and saying, hey, don't misuse your authority like maybe your parents did, or like you've heard others doing, or like you see in the news, or like you yourself are doing. And then parents are like, yes, that's what I need. I need to not be angry all the time. And then they get drawn in to gentle parenting, I think, because they're trying to say that the misuse of authority is so bad that we should just not use authority at all. But I think the issue with that is that starting a parenting philosophy from the place of, do you want to stop being angry, is a very different question from starting your parenting from a place of, do I want to honor God? And I think that is one of the key issues, is the fundamental questions that are being asked by gentle parenting versus what Scripture asks. Scripture wants us to honor the Lord with heart, soul, mind, and strength, and see our kids doing that as well. And a philosophy that's just trying to get us off of anger is not necessarily going to promote that whole picture of honoring the Lord too. So it's great that we want to stop being angry, we want to stop misusing authority, but this psychology is pretty much going to stay there. It's not going to round out the picture of giving people Christ-like biblical parenting in the home that is going to not just use gentleness, but also justice and righteousness and some of those other things that I mentioned.
8: So how do we balance it? You know, there's a rut on both sides of the road, right? There's the overcorrecting for authority that wasn't maybe healthy and self-controlled and discipling. Honestly, when you talk about that, I think, oh, that's just all over our culture everywhere. Like, there's this presupposition that because some people have misused authority, we should dismantle all authority structures, right? And this is just an application of that to parenting that you're talking about. But how should we be balancing it? Like, I'm going to give you an example. I'm going to put you to the test, Tanner. Here we go. So my 3-year-old grandson, Theo, was over the other night. We have an air purifier in our living room, and it's just this little 1 foot square, 3 foot tall, little quiet whirring machine that takes supposedly all of the particles out of the air that aren't good for my asthma, right? Theo looks at me with a rock in his hand, holding it over the grid at the top of this thing, and he looks at me defiantly as if, do you think I'm going to do it or not?
9: Right.
8: I'm like, Theo, don't drop that rock. Boom. He drops the rock. Rattle, rattle, rattle, rattle, rattle. Okay. How would a gentle parenting parent respond to that moment? And then how would a parent who's using God's word to apply to their discipleship and their discipline respond to that moment.
9: Sorry that that happened to you, but good analogy for the situation.
8: Yeah, we did fix it.
9: Great. I think that what a gentle parent would potentially do is first try to restate to Theo what he was feeling that would have made him do that. So maybe it would be something like this. Theo, you're feeling bored and you want something to do that's fun. So you took a rock and you put it down my air purifier. Do you see why that wouldn't be a good idea? And we should find something

0: part of why the child might have been doing that outside of boredom. And so I think a Christian parent instead would look at Theo and could still ask questions. I think gentle parenting does a great job asking questions. So a Christian parent might say, Theo, why did you do that? You could ask a question to start, but it can't end with questions. It needs to be an explanation and an admonishment not to do things that would hurt God's world and hurt, like, something that helps grandma. Like, Theo, this, this helps me to breathe better. And when you put this rock down here, you're actually, you know, hurting the air that grandma breathes. Do you understand that, buddy? I think it's good to make children feel within reason, within their capacity, that sin is wrong and that it hurts. Gentle parenting is going to try to avoid feelings of shame in children. They don't want children to feel shame or pain or like they have caused any tension in a relationship with a parent or a grandparent. I think Christian parenting, within reason and within the frame of the child, wants them to feel that sin hurts and that it causes pain. Yeah. And so I think a gentle parent in that situation would not do that. But a Christian parent does that within reason and tries to get them to feel the gravity of that was wrong. That could have caused problems. And if it was a parent and not grandma, you could have a consequence if you wanted to. It could be whatever consequence is fitting for your child.
1: Nana Dana. That's what they call me. Nana Dana. One word. I love that you said something that gentle parenting gets right is asking questions. One of the things I hear Christians do a lot of time is when there's a movement like gentle parenting, we just demonize it instead of really examining, you know, are there some things here where we as Christians could push reset on how we're communicating with our kids? What habits have we learned that maybe aren't as healthy as they need to be? But to your point, my biggest concern about what Theo did, and he was bored, you hit that nail on the head. Is that he disobeyed me.
0: Right.
1: I was intrigued by the curiosity of what will happen if I put this rock down in there where I see these motors. Like, I was actually intrigued by that. And I was like, oh, Theo might be an engineer one day. Like, none of my other grandkids have ever been interested in the motor in there. But he disobeyed me.
0: Right.
1: I said no.
0: Yeah.
1: And so that was my bigger concern, because I could fast forward to Theo as a high school kid in school looking at his teacher defiantly, you know? And so that is sin.
0: Yeah.
1: Disobedience, it really is the first sin, right? And so as Christian parents, we want to address that. But I love that you are saying, let's not demonize this. Let's learn from this as well.
0: I had forgotten that you had told Theo no at the start of his rock dropping. And I think that is really important when it comes to consequences, understanding when to give consequences and not. Gentle parenting leans on you don't get a consequence. Like I said, the gentle parent would just redirect. If a child knows that this is explicit disobedience and it's not an up in the air question of, is this thing wrong? Do I know if I can do this thing or not? Then consequences are important so that they know I disobeyed and that disobedience was wrong. And here's the consequence to help me understand the wrongfulness of that choice.
1: You seem to have studied this very thoroughly.
0: I have tried to. I live in a context where gentle parenting is practiced both inside and outside the church. And I've really wanted to understand its best possible presentation of itself so that I can engage with it, not from a position of, I don't know what this is really doing, so I'm just going to call it crazy, but instead really try to understand, like, the best possible argument for it, and then really understand how that doesn't line up with scripture, to both understand the parents around me and the movement itself and be able to speak into it.
1: So what do you want to say to the Christian mom who's listening that says, I'm practicing gentle parenting. I am one of those moms inside the church that's applying these principles. What would you say to her? Because she might be bristling a little bit at your concern right now.
0: Yeah, I would just ask her to make sure that she has done a dive into the roots of gentle parenting. There are some really great articles that have been written online. There's one by the Gospel Coalition that I linked to in my article that talks about the roots of gentle parenting. Look into those roots if you haven't already, because a lot of the parents that I talk to, I don't think they have, so they don't see the way that secular ideology is being played out in the parenting

0: style. So look into the roots. And then I would also say gentle parenting is not the only option in parenting. I think a lot of times people think, oh, well, this is the best ideology that's out there because it's telling me that I won't hurt my kids and that my kids won't grow up to walk away from our family. Because that's, again, how gentle parenting, I think, is kind of promoting itself in a lot of ways is, do you want to make sure that your kids feel safe with you and that they feel empathized with and respected? And Christian parents are often answering those questions, yes. And I think we just want to make sure that we're going to scripture first to answer how we can do that instead of to gentle parenting. So look at the roots and then go to scripture and see that scripture also cares about respect. And it also cares about being able to sympathize with people who are different and weaker than you. And it also cares about communication and being peaceable. So I think that the best parts of gentle parenting can be found in God's wisdom. And it doesn't have to come directly from gentle parenting sources. Like you've said, I don't want to say that all things in gentle parenting are bad, but if we're going to start and end there, I think it's going to be problematic. Yeah.
1: As anything is when we don't apply scripture to it. You know, I want to talk to you, sweet listener, for just a moment. I hope you're finding this conversation to be thought-provoking and helpful. Maybe you'd like to study this topic further between today's episode and tomorrow's. If so, you'll find Tanner's article linked in the transcript. It's titled Just and Gentle Parenting. Just visit reviveourhearts.com for all that, or look up today's transcript on the Revive Our Hearts app. We love responding to cultural conversations with the truth of Scripture here on Revive Our Hearts, and we're able to do that because of listener support. 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Well, Tanner, I have some questions rolling through my head. For example, what are the roots of the gentle parenting movement? I want to know a little bit more about that. And you keep using the word justice. So I want to dig into how we apply justice to our parenting and maybe our grandparenting as well. Yeah. So would you come back tomorrow so we can talk a little bit about that?
0: I would love to.
1: Looking forward to it. Thank you for listening today. Please be back for Revive Our Hearts.

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1: 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I'm Angela. Coming up in just a couple of minutes is Time of Grace with Pastor Mike Novotny, and he is talking about what it means to walk with God one step at a time. And I don't like just series he's doing. It has hymns coming up in my head. You know, I was thinking about the one, how thy word is a lamp unto my feet and a light unto my path. And isn't that so true? That when we look at God's word, when we remember who he is, that he will never leave us, he will never forsake us, that we can take that next step and, you know that our future is determined by him, that he holds our future. Pastor Mike Novotny is going to talk about that and how the Holy Spirit guides us in our daily choices. Stay tuned for Time of Grace coming up next.
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0: determined by what your life demonstrates that you believe. 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
1: Being encouraged in our faith on Faith Radio. Has God sown seeds of hope, of faith, of comfort, and perspective? Nurture the seeds God has planted in your heart. This is Susie Larson with another Grow and Go moment, helping you to discover and enjoy what God wants to do in and through you. In the book of Zechariah, chapter 8, verse 12, we read this, "For I am planting seeds of peace and prosperity among you. The grapevines will be heavy with fruit. The earth will produce its crops, and the heavens will release the dew." God's people had wandered far away from His best for them. They sinned, practiced idolatry, cheated the poor, and even exploited the weak. They looked more like the world than they did their Maker. Then their temple was destroyed, and they were carried off into captivity. After 70 years, they returned to their homeland and began the work of rebuilding the temple. And yet they lost heart once they encountered opposition and delay. Their apathy led them to care more about their personal comfort than they did God's kingdom. This grieved the heart of God. But then they heeded the prophet's charge to get back to work. And as a result, God pronounced blessing over their lives and their land for their obedience. It is important to note that something changes in the land and in our lives when we sincerely seek the heart of God. He plants seeds of peace and prosperity in our midst. He offers us an otherworldly peace, and He prospers our soul. Worldly treasures may come and go, but these treasures belong to anyone who sincerely seeks Him. So nurture the seeds God's planted in your life. Water them with His word. Seek peace and pursue it. Trust God to prosper your mind, body, and spirit. This is Susie Larson with another Grow and Go moment. For more resources, go to growandgotoday.com.
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5: 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But if instead, friends, you see this as a walk with God.
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5: The Christian life is essentially knowing where the Spirit is stepping, because you know your Bible, and then following in faith and trust and holiness yourself. When you could blow up and speak your mind, or you could be patient, that's keeping in step with the Spirit. When you could live with the guilt and shame of things you've done, or step into the forgiveness that is all yours because of Jesus, that's keeping in step with the Spirit. And I'm going to warn you, the Spirit moves. Right? The Spirit steps frequently and fast. Spirit doesn't take breaks, doesn't sit down, doesn't take days off, doesn't rest on the curb in the ways of sin. The Spirit is moving in the direction of holiness because He is the Holy Spirit. It makes me think of the insanely fast women walkers in my wife's family. So my mother-in-law, Candy, I'm not sure if you've met her. She's in her 70s now, and she is like the fastest 70-year-old walker you will ever meet. She walks every day, and she moves fast. And she raised my wife, who's only 5'3", to walk super fast. I'm about 6'2". I got really long legs. I'm pretty athletic. I thought I'd have to wait for Kim. Those legs just move. And now we have two daughters. So guess what we've trained them to do? We've trained them to believe in Jesus and walk very fast. Right? So mom, we pushed those kids so hard a few years ago. Before my girls had like stretched out and gone through puberty, we're in Boston. We're trying to get to this restaurant. We could have just paid $5 for an Uber, but we didn't. So we're walking, it's raining, there's big puddles. And one of the classic quotes in our family that we still repeat to this day is Kim and I are moving. One of the girls is keeping with us and the other's lagging behind. And she says, "But mom, my little legs." Like, come on, kid, get up here or we'll leave you behind in Boston and you'll end up with a funny accent, right? So we got to move, we got to move. But now, get this, Brooklyn and Maya have gone through puberty. They're stretched out. They're taller than mom. So guess who has the littlest legs in the family? Boom. So now we're leaving Kim behind. So now she's got to keep up with us, right? We move fast generationally. But why do we do that? Because we want to get as fast as we can to the best destination. There's good food and we want to get there. There's a mountain that we want to see. We push our kids hard, not because we want to sabotage them or make them suffer, but because we know if they can move fast, they can see things that other people can't. And this is exactly what the Holy Spirit does. But there's something that's going to happen to you today, and He's going to push you. He's going to take a big step. And you might feel like your little legs can't keep up. But He's not going to slow down because He wants what's best for you. Someone's really going to annoy you before this week is done, right? Might be your kid, might be your brother, might be a classmate, might be a teacher. You're going to be tempted to sit down and stew and get snarky, but the Holy Spirit's going to take a couple big steps towards patience and kindness, love. He doesn't want you to live with division and dysfunction in your home or your relationship. So He says, come on, come on, keep up. And some of you have really tender consciences. You're going to think about something you did or said. You're just going to sit down in it, just punish yourself, feeling so unworthy of being a Christian. The Spirit's going to move. He's saying, no, no, no. This is a faith that's about forgiveness and salvation and cleansing. A Jesus who saved you, you don't save yourself. You don't get to sit there and punish yourself for your sins because you have one who was punished for your sins in your place. You're going to be out with friends at a fantasy football draft. People are going to be having one drink too many. The Spirit's going to take a big step towards sobriety and say, no. I care more about this moment. I care about tomorrow and I care about the next day. I care about your self-control. I don't want you chained by the bonds of addiction. You're going to think about someone who's hurt you in your past. And the world would say you have every reason just to tear them down and retell the story. But the Spirit says, no, I don't want you to be bound by that bitterness. I want you to take a step and forgive that person in Jesus' name. It's step after step after step after step. The Christian life is not just the direction of heaven. One day we'll get there. It's about the daily choices we make that God knows are the best for our soul. So here's the homework I want to give you today. When you just sense like you're at one of those moments, when you feel temptation, when you just like, oh, I could say this, I want you to picture the Holy Spirit like 6 feet in front of you. He's looking back at you. Come on. This is a better place to be. Don't let the devil convince you that standing or sitting down in a sinful habit is going to be good for you in the end. It will not. It might be easier. It's not good for you. And so lead us not into that temptation, we pray. God, deliver us from evil. Help us keep in step with your Spirit. walking with God. Pick God's direction. Take some Holy Spirit action. Which brings us to the last thing I want to share with you today. It's maybe the most obvious thing that I never thought about. Walking with God, can you fill in this next blank by yourself, implies God. You can walk in general without God, but if you're walking with God, as the Bible frequently says, that means you are with God. I love this idea. The Bible doesn't talk about walking like towards God, like he's the reward at the end of some big marathon. It talks about walking with God. Like this forgiving, strong, wonderful Savior is not just waiting until you do all the work. He is with you to help you, strengthen you, to pick you up, and to carry you.
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5: Forgive me for one last family vacation story. We're at Yellowstone with my family. We pushed hard in this morning hike. We grabbed some lunch, and it's this other epic place we wanted to see. We're going to hike past the Grand Prismatic. If you've ever seen that really weird multicolored thing, to this like hidden waterfall. We had packed a lunch. It was going to be so great. But we're like a quarter of a mile in, and my youngest kid hits the wall. Right, her legs are dragging behind. I can see it on her face. She's asking me how far we got to go. We're not even close. And so in love, you know, I kind of get down on one knee, and I grab her around her shoulders, and I say, "Sweetie, I know you're tired, but there are grizzlies around here." I didn't say that. What I said was, "Hop on." And my kid looked at me, and she jumped on all 100 pounds of her. And I could hear the happiness in her voice as I started to step. And I don't know why to this day, but I started to count the steps I was taking. I carried her for one step and then two and then 10. And then 20, I got to 100. She started laughing. She just did not expect someone to do the work for her. And her happiness starts to build and build and build. And I'm a pretty competitive guy. So then I started asking, I wonder how long I could carry this kid. So I get to 100 steps and then 200 steps and then 3 and 4 and 5 and 6 and 7, 8 and 9. I act like I'm going to set her down in 1,000. No, 1,001, 1,002, 1,100, 1,200, 1,300, 1,400, 1,500 until I finally cashed out at 1,000. I remember it. 1,554 steps. I dropped my kid and my body, my 42-year-old body was totally wrecked for days. And when I set her down, she was so happy and she was so grateful. And we made it to the most amazing lunch under this beautiful waterfall. She couldn't do it by her own strength. Thankfully, she had someone who loved her to carry her. And I think about that phrase, walk with God. And that's what Jesus did just a billion times better. It wrecked his body too. But he walked with us to carry us. You know, that old Christian poem maybe your grandma had on her wall, Footsteps. Remember it? And there's just one set of tracks in the sand. That's because we walk with the God who carries us. And we're just not strong enough, not good enough to make it to God. Jesus is the one who picks us up, throws us over his shoulders, and walks all the way to a cross where he makes us good enough for God. I love this passage from the book of Peter. Peter says, Christ suffered once for sins, the righteous, that's Jesus, for the unrighteous, that's us. Why? to bring you to God. If you think of the Holy Spirit just 1,000 steps ahead of you, you might think, I can't get there. I'm never going to be that good. I came to church too late. I've messed up too many times. If you see this as a walk to God, you might despair. But if instead, friends, you see this as a walk with God, the God who strengthens you step by step and picks you up when you fall, who carries you not 1,500 steps, but all the way to the gates of heaven. Well, then, just like my daughter, the joy rises in your heart. Your excitement about Christianity builds. Man, I got to tell you, the older I get and the more people I meet, I am so, so grateful to be a Christian. Man, I talk to people from other belief systems and other religions, and all they are is a standard that is lightning fast that you can't keep up with. Be good. Try harder. Fix it. The scales, the karma, all it is telling people like my daughter, come on, or the grizzly bear of condemnation will get you. Christianity is the only religion. It is so profoundly beautiful. I hope you believe in it and never abandon it. It says that there is a God who is so full of love and strength that he picks us up when we mess up, carries us on his shoulders, even if it costs him everything, even if it costs him that. And this is why I love, love, love this simple phrase from the front to back of the Bible that you and I get to walk with God. According to Rolling Stone, one of the 500 greatest songs in human history is by a rapper who's gone by many names. Kanye West is how I remember him. It's called Jesus Walks. If you ever heard this amazing song, Kanye is praying as he's rapping that God would show him the right way, that Kanye's feet wouldn't fail. But there's this part in the chorus that always gets my attention. Kanye says that he's afraid to talk to God because of his wrongs. He's afraid to connect with God because he and God haven't spoken in so long. And man, I wish Kanye was sitting here in the front row. I don't think he's going to watch at home, but if he does, Kanye, I want to tell you this. You walk with God. You don't have to be afraid. None of us have to be afraid to talk to God despite our sins and our failures. No matter how long it's been, we walk not to him, but with him. That's why Christianity is the greatest message the world has ever known. And that's why walking with God is maybe the best summary of it. So my brothers and sisters, sons and daughters who are carried on the shoulders of Jesus, let's walk and let's pray. Dear God, I'm so grateful that you carry me. If I got up today and thought that the only way to heaven was by being good and everything good I would do, it would be done for the wrong reason, for myself. And every time I would do something that wasn't good, I would doubt that I'd ever make it to you. So thank you for the unconditional love, the amazing love that we call mercy and grace. Thank you that we are saved as a gift that comes from you through your son, Jesus Christ. There are people maybe right here, right now, God, who've never heard that. They thought they had to climb their way up to you or be better than average. That's not true. Instead, it's all Jesus. And I pray that we would put all of our trust in him today. But God, even though our steps don't save us, they do matter. We count our steps and pay attention to them because the way we treat people, the way we run to your promises, our level of patience and kindness and forgiveness makes a huge difference for the years that you give us on this earth. So may all of us be guided and led by your Holy Spirit. When the road feels narrow and uphill, when we want to quit and turn around, God, help us to remember that following you is always the best choice for our future. I pray, especially for all the young people here today, God. It's so tempting to get rich, to think that if we just got to that spot, it would satisfy our hearts. May they know, God, may they actually believe without the experience that many of us have had, that that won't work, that there is a secret to being content, and his name is Jesus. And if we seek him first, his kingdom and his righteousness, we will find what so few people do. Thank you, God, for being by our side. Thank you for being Emmanuel, the God who is with us, who invites us to walk with God. It's in Jesus' beautiful name we pray. And all God's people said, amen.
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8: How should Christian parents handle sibling rivalries? Ooh, that was a good question that a group of Christian dads from our church recently asked me. Sibling rivalries. My brain immediately thought, wow, the first siblings in the Bible, Cain and Abel, were a case of murder and victim. That's a sibling rivalry. And then my brain kept thinking about Genesis, about Jacob and Esau. Esau wanted to murder his brother Jacob, just like Cain did to Abel. And Jacob had to run away for years from his brother because of their rivalry. And then I thought of Joseph and his brother, such a deep rivalry. What, the brothers threw Joseph into a pit and then sold him into slavery. You cannot get through the book of Genesis more than a page or two without seeing brothers at each other's throats. So this is a good biblical question. And it's a really good modern practical question for us. When our kids are at each other, when your niece and nephew just push each other's buttons, what do we do? How do we raise them up to think more biblically and in a better way? Well, of course, it's a complex question that depends on every kid and family dynamics and how many kids there are. But let me give you just two really basic answers. Number one is to remind all of our children that their primary identity is in Jesus. Now, that might seem like an odd answer, but I want to start with the gospel that you are important, not because you're the fastest kid that I have, not because you get the best grades out of anyone in the household, not because you can out-wrestle your brother. Like, I hope that where you find your greatest joy, what helps you take a deep breath or look at yourself in the mirror with joy and happiness is not in something you do, but in what God has done for you. That because of Jesus Christ, you are a child of God. That is your primary identity. You don't need to scrap and step on his head or be better than her to be someone. Because in Jesus, you already are someone. I have my Bible open here to 1 John chapter 3. I love this verse. It says, "See what great love the Father has lavished on us, that we should be called the children of God. And that is what we are." That's such a beautiful thing to know that you know, whether I become a pastor who reaches all kinds of people or a pastor with a church of two people, I'm a child of God. The same is true for you. Your identity isn't in how much you make or how perfect your family is or how many social media followers you have or how much influence you have. No, what matters most about you is what God has said about you. That in Christ, you are his beloved child. That you have a spot in heaven itself, that you are redeemed and justified, forgiven and saved if you have faith in Jesus Christ. So let's plant that deep in our kids' hearts. It's going to help them not just with sibling rivalries, but with life. Let's start with the gospel identity. Then number two, really quickly, let's remind all of our children that they are different parts in one body. Now you can study more about this in 1 Corinthians chapter 12, but when there was division among the brothers and sisters in that church, spiritually, not genetically, the Apostle Paul said, let's just remember that you need each other and that all of you matter. You're different, just like eyes and ears and hands and feet are different, different parts, but one body. I have two daughters and I love teaching this to them, that one of my daughters has this gift, but she doesn't have that gift that her sister has. Hey man, isn't it great, sister number two, that sister number one has this amazing gift that you don't have, that you can bless and help each other. It's not a competition, it's a collaboration. Now, you might have some hard conversations, say, listen, if there were two of you in this house, it would be a mess. Just like if it was just me and another version of me as your parents, that wouldn't be the greatest thing in the world. God makes us different for a reason. And it's not for rivalry, and it's not for competition. It's not to see who's better. Instead, it's to bless each other with our God-given gifts. So as a parent, what I'm trying to do, and I hope as a parent or someone who loves the next generation, what you can do too, is to start with a gospel identity. You don't have to out-compete someone because your identity is in Christ. And then to start with that 1 Corinthians 12 body metaphor. We are different parts, but it's not to compare superiority and inferiority. Instead, it's to complement each other for the glory of God and the good of his church. Sibling rivalries go back to the first pages of the Bible, and they will exist until the end of time. But let's let our Christian homes be different as we find our identity in Jesus and appreciate each other's gifts. Are there things in the Bible that don't make sense to pastors? Recently, I asked a colleague for some questions that I could share with you right here. And one of the questions she asked was that one. Is there anything in the Bible, even after all your education, all your studies, digging into the original languages of the scriptures, is there anything that just still doesn't make sense to you? And I had to smile Because the answer is so much. Now, if you're kind of brand new to the Bible, you might be confused by the names and the places. Maybe you don't know who the Samaritans are or where Galilee was. Maybe you find these funny genealogies in the history of Jesus and you can't pronounce all these ancient Jewish names. That stuff, after being educated, will make sense to you, and it makes sense to me. But there are, I have to admit, some things that still go so far beyond my understanding. In fact, almost every key Christian teaching challenges my very human mind. Like this one. As a Christian, I'm a follower of Jesus. And the Bible says that Jesus was somehow fully human and fully God in one person. That's a mystery to me. I mean, think of it. God is eternal. He has no beginning and no end. And yet, Jesus died on the cross. He had an ending to his life. How can this be? God fills the whole universe. The heavens can't contain him. Like, you can't buy a property that can fit God. He's just so big. And yet when Jesus was conceived in the womb of the Virgin Mary, he fit in that tiny little spot of that girl from northern Israel. How can that be? Or think of how God describes himself. He's the Father and the Son and the Holy Spirit, three separate persons who talk to each other, love each other, affirm each other. And yet there's just one God, not like one person in three forms, not three different gods who talk to each other, just one God in three persons, what we call the Holy Trinity. Does that make sense to my human mind? It doesn't. I think of what Jesus said when he gave us Holy Communion. He said, "Take and eat, this is my body." And my brain says, "What?" I think of the promises of baptism. Be baptized and wash your sins away. Or as Peter says in the New Testament, baptism now saves you. I've done baptisms and it doesn't look like something that big, but that's what God has promised. There's so many things about God, about Jesus, about baptism, about so much that I have to admit, wow, there's a spot where my human mind gets stuck and I have to trust that God is the truth. And even if my little brain doesn't get it, it is absolutely valid and right. But let me leave you today with the greatest one. What doesn't make sense to me is this simple statement: God loves us. Just pause for 10 seconds just to think about some of the hugest mistakes you've made in your life. And yet God loves us. But why would he love a guy like me who's done the things that I have done? I don't know. A virgin birth makes more sense than God loving a sinner like me. Why would God send his only son for you after you did that, after you said that, after you failed in that way? I don't know, but he did. This is the goodness of the gospel message, that God just doesn't do things that make sense to our human minds. He just loves us in these profound ways. There's a famous Bible passage that says, "Trust in the Lord with all your heart and lean not on your own understanding." Don't just believe things that make sense to your little human mind. Trust in God, the God who loves you, the God who made you. He would not lie to you. He speaks the truth to you. This is essential to good biblical interpretation, faithful Christianity, and lasting joy. If God said it, we believe it. Amen.
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9: 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And while you're driving, you only glance into your mirrors to see what's behind you. I'm Angela. 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
13: This is Max Lucado. A person with no input from God has the vibrancy of Shafter Lake. It languishes a few miles west of my West Texas hometown. Envision a brackish mud puddle the size of a football field. Unlike true lakes, Shafter has no pure source. 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Hence the invitation of Jesus. If anyone thirsts, let him come to me and drink. Rivers of living water will brim and spill out of the depths of anyone who believes in me this way. Like a plant absorbs light from the sun, the believer absorbs spiritual power from the divine.
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15: I'm going to get up in the morning and chase after God. During the day, I'm going to chase after God. I'm going to pursue rapidly, passionately, energetically the things that God has for my life. I'm chasing after it. I need some God chasers in the house. I'm looking for some people that are not afraid to run after God.

0: Welcome to Bold Steps with Mark Job. Mark is founding pastor of New Life Community Church in Chicago. I'm Wayne Shepherd. Today we're continuing our lesson on pressing toward the goal, and we'll be looking at how keeping our focus on what's ahead is one of the most important things we can do. Today's message is an important one from our larger study titled Relentless, Pressing On When the Pressure is On. So let's get started with a quick grammar lesson. Here's Pastor Mark Job.
1: The Apostle Paul says, I have not obtained. He uses the word lambano, which in the Greek means to take hold of or grasp. He says, I'm trying to reach for it, but I haven't grasped it yet. And then he uses another word, arrived at my goal, reached at my goal, telio, which means complete or bring to an end, bring to an accomplishment or made perfect. He says, I haven't grasped it yet and I haven't completed it yet in my life because I am still under construction. I have a long way to go. There's a process that God is working in my life. And I don't consider, brothers and sisters, that I've taken hold of it. Can I just clue you into something? Scripture's very clear about this. Until the day that you die, you will be battling the flesh, the old nature. And until the day that you die, you will be under construction. Until the day you die, Christ will be formed in you. In fact, it's when you die and you release this body of sin that the Bible says you will be glorified into the image of Christ himself. You will receive a glorified body and you will be like Christ once you die. But until you die, as long as you're on this earth, you will have to battle areas in your life that need to be changed. You are still under construction and so am I. Tell someone beside you, I'm under construction. Come on, say it like you mean it. I'm under construction. Hey, I'm under construction. There's not a person in this auditorium that's arrived. Doesn't that make you feel good? There is no one that's made it yet. No one that's grasped it. No one that's fully attained. No one that lives in perfection. No one that never sins. No one that never struggles. No one that never battles the flesh. We are all being transformed by the image and the power of God and the Holy Spirit that is chiseling at us. And I run into some people that act like they've made it because I don't see them praying. I don't see them in the Word. I don't see them striving. I don't see them battling. I don't see them fasting. I don't see them, I need more of God. I see some people like, hey, I made it. There's no fire in them. There's no struggle, there's no battle, there's no pressing in. They're all almost like, well, I made it. I used to be really bad, now I'm really good, I think I've made it. I don't have to I don't have to fast anymore. I don't have to read the Word. I don't have to repent. I don't have to press in. I don't have to battle. They act like they've made it. That, my friends, is spiritual pride. When I was young, I lived in a small town called Rubena. Gente mala, agua buena. That's what they used to say in the town. Bad people, good water. A few miles over the hill, there were some caves called Las Cuevas de Atapuerca. When I was a boy, these caves were wide open. You could go in there, explore the caves. Now, they're a national museum. They've discovered some ancient artifacts and there's a whole museum. Now there's gates upon them. You can't go in whenever you went. But when I was a boy, I just went in wherever I wanted, explored these caves. There was miles and miles of underground caves. If you've ever been in a cave, it's very dark. I'm not talking about caves with lights and man-made stairs. I'm talking about the real cave. We would crawl through these little holes with flashlights. I would climb up walls. There was huge stalagmites. It was humid in there. And I would love to take people, the city people that never been to the caves and, you know, just kind of take them to a real deep cave and turn off the flashlight, act like I was in. They would panic. Imagine being in the middle of a cave feeling like you're lost. So this was the evil part of my childhood exploits. But we would spend time in that cave. And I tell you what, when you're in the cave, crawling around, it's muddy, it's wet, it's humid, there's bats and spiders. And when you're in the cave and the light is dim, I couldn't tell how dirty I was. Because you're in the cave, it's dark. Got a little flashlight. And you're not really sure how dirty you are. But I'll never forget, as we started coming out of the cave, after being in there a half hour, an hour, climbing around the different places, dragging ourselves through these little holes, as you start getting close to the cave, well, first of all, your eyes aren't used to the light, so you're squinting, and it's hard to see as you're getting close to the mouth of the entrance of the cave. But as soon as my eyes would adjust a little bit to the light, I'd look to the person to the left and look to the person to the right, and I would realize how dirty they were. I hadn't noticed it in the darkness of the cave because the light wasn't very bright. I look at myself and say, whoa, am I a mess? In the cave, when the light was not too bright, everybody looked kind of clean. I didn't notice the stains, the mud, the smears on my face. But the closer you get to the brightness of the light, the more you can tell the dirt that's on you. Now, that's an image of our walk with God. When you just have a little bit of light in your life, and maybe you don't really understand the glory of God and holiness of God and omnipotence of God and unblemished character of God, you look at your life and say, I'm a good person. You see, because you haven't been exposed to the brightness of God, and in the dimness of your cave, you're looking at yourself and saying, I'm not that dirty. I'm not that unclean. I don't really see issues in my life. But the closer you get to the brightness of the holiness of God, suddenly you start to realize I'm a mess. I'm really dirty. There's a lot of issues in my life. The closer I get to the brightness of the holiness of God, the more I realize how much I need to be clean, how much I need to be cleansed in my life, the more I realize how much I need the blood and sacrifice of Jesus to purify and wash me and cleanse me. That's the way it is in our spiritual life. If you're here today and you say, well, I'm a good person. I'm a relatively good person. Here's what I know. You have not been exposed to the glory of God. Anybody exposed to the glory of God doesn't consider themselves a good person. When you're exposed to the glory of God, you start realizing, I'm a sinner. I have major issues. The brightness, the holiness of God shows you, I have a long way to go. And I believe that the more mature you become in God, the more humble, the more desperate, the more hungry for the person of God you become. Number three. So not only do we admit that we have a long way to go, we have to clarify the goal, which is to know Him and the power of His suffering. Secondly, we need to admit that we still have a long way to go. Thirdly, we need to release the past with its success and failures. No one makes it to the right destination while looking in the wrong direction. The apostle said, Paul next says, brothers and sisters, I do not consider myself to have taken hold of it, what the goal of becoming like Christ. But one thing I do, I may not have arrived, Paul says. I may not have arrived at the destination of being like Jesus. I haven't met my goal. I don't talk like Him, act like Him, think like Him. I don't have the power that He has. I don't have the submission to the will of God like He has. But Paul says, but one thing I do, forgetting what lies behind and straining towards what is ahead, I press on towards the goal to win the prize for which Christ has called me heavenward in Christ Jesus. Can I tell you this? Listen, the more you spend time looking in the past, the less time you will have to look to the future. Hello. The more you're bound by your past, the less you're free to pursue your future. Or said in other words, Releasing the past frees your hand to grasp the future. Paul says, I may not have arrived, but I do know this. I will not allow my past successes or my past failures to be the obsession of my concentration and my focus. I'm gonna forget what is behind me. Listen, if you've had a really good past and you've had a lot of success and you're doing well, it's easy to look at your past and say, look at my track record. I can rest now because I've done so well. And you could just stop pursuing God because you think, hey, look how well I'm doing. And it demotivates you from pursuing because you think you've arrived and you're doing well. Or you can look at your past and say, man, all I've done is fail. I failed last year, failed this year. I'm a mess. I keep blowing it, keep falling, can't live consistent, keep giving into temptation. And you can look at your past and feel like, forget it. I'm never going to make it, so I might as well give up. So if you look at your past and you've had successes, you get demotivated. If you look at your past and you've had failures, you also get demotivated. And so what Paul says is, I'm not going to focus on my past. I'm not going to be concentrating on what happened last year or 3 months ago or 2 years ago. I'm going to forget what is behind me, because every day is a new day. The mercies of God are new every morning.
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1: Some people are hindered by the glory days, and some people are hindered by the gory days. I read about, a blogger runner was writing about running cross country in competition. And he says, I used to love to see someone look back. I saw it as a sign of weakness. As soon as he looked back, I knew he was scared, which meant he was starting to struggle. Talking about cross-country running. If you're running, they always tell you, don't look back. Don't look back. When I caught someone looking back, it was such a mental surge. I was stronger than my prey. I could track them down easily. Not only does looking back give others a mental edge, it actually slows you down. For a moment, you're not aligned with your natural running motion. For the stride you twisted are off balance, and sometimes this stride can make all of the difference. Why? Because you're looking back. Paul says, forgetting what lies behind. Maybe you have a track record of really messing up, and you look and there's shame. It's hard for you to raise your face to God and feel the power and radiance of God because you feel like, I've blown it. Forgetting what lies behind. Or maybe you're all puffed up in pride and you have trophies of your past exploits, but nothing new. Forgetting what lies behind and pressing forward for what is ahead. That's how we keep growing. Luke 9:61 says, still another said, I will follow you, Lord, but first let me go back and say goodbye to my family. Jesus replied, no one who puts his hand to the plow and looks back is fit for the service of the kingdom of God. If you're going to work for God and plow, you look forward, not back. Amen? Number four, and lastly, I close with this. Press on towards the ultimate goal of your calling. If you're not moving forward, you're backsliding. The Apostle Paul says in verse 14, I press on towards the goal to win the prize for which God has called me heavenward in Christ Jesus. I press on.

Hey, let me tell you this. God wants you to be a God chaser. He says, I chase after my calling. Have you ever been in a hot pursuit of something? I mean, you're looking for it. I've been hunting before and it's a hot pursuit. I remember hunting after wild pig, wild boar, jabalis they call them. And running with the dogs, and we're chasing after these wild boars that if they turn around are pretty dangerous, but chasing after them. And it's a pursuit. I mean, you're going after it. Listen, he says, I want you to pursue, press on towards the goal to win the prize to which God has called me heavenward in Christ Jesus. There's a calling that you have on your life. Chase it. There's a purpose that you have for your life. Chase it. Follow hard after it. Pursue it. Get up on your feet and say, I'm going to pursue my high calling. I'm going to pursue the mission that God has for me. And part of my goal is to be like Jesus. Is to know Him. And to be like Him. And to be resurrected with Him. I'm not going to wait for it to come to me. I'm going to chase after my higher calling to live for God and to be what God wants me to be and to know Him and to know His power. But I'm going to be a God chaser. I'm going to get up in the morning and chase after God. During the day, I'm going to chase after God. During the week, I'm going to ask myself, God, how am I pursuing You? Because I have a purpose. I have a vision. I have a call on my life. I'm not just in neutral until I die or until Jesus comes again. I'm going to pursue rapidly, passionately, energetically the things that God has for my life. I'm chasing after it. I need some God chasers in the house. I'm looking for some God chasers. I'm looking for some people that are not afraid to run after God. Paul says, I press forward because at the end there's a prize. And he says, by the way, all of us who are mature should take on this view of things. This is not just for some people, it's for anybody that's mature. Immaturity makes you focus on yourself and not chase after God. You chase your own things, but not God things. And so all of us who are mature should take on this view. And if someone at some point thinks differently, that too God will make clear to you. I love the way Paul puts it. If you're mature, you think this way. If you're immature, well, God hopefully will change your mind. Only let us live up to what we've already attained. This is the final point. Let us live up to what we've finally attained. Let me tell you something. If you've attained a certain place in your Christian walk, if you don't keep chasing, you're going to lose it. There's no such thing as standing still in the kingdom of God. You're either moving forward or you're moving backward. Don't tell me, well, Pastor, I'm still the same about where I was last year. No, you're not. You either move forward or you've moved backward. You're not the same. No one stands still without starting to slide. You're either chasing God or you're not chasing God. And if you're not chasing God, you're not standing still. You're slipping backwards. And Paul says, hey, if you've attained to a certain place, now live up to what you've attained. If God has given you a certain place, don't lose it. Don't lose the ground that God has given you. As I was studying for this passage, kind of brought my attention to this. It's when the people of Israel, God had moved them out of slavery. God had done miracles in their life. God had manifested the cloud and the fire and had taken them out of slavery into the desert, was taking them to the promised land. And suddenly they ran into the obstacle of the Red Sea. And as soon as they ran into some obstacles, some of the people of Israel said, we should just go back. It was better in Egypt. This is too hard. And this is what the Lord said to Moses. Why are you crying out to me? Tell the Israelites. Oh, I love it. Tell the Israelites to move on. Some of you are standing still, pouting about.

0: about your circumstances, whining a little bit about, and God says, hey, this is part of the journey. I want you to be like Jesus. I want you to smell like Jesus, talk like Jesus, look like Jesus. I want you to know him and be like him and experience his power and be resurrected with Jesus. So don't stand still. Keep moving on in your walk with God. Press forward in your walk with God. He's not done with you yet.
1: Yeah, I know that's hard sometimes to hear, press on. And I know some of you are saying, but you do not know my circumstances, how difficult it is, how much pressure, how my marriage is falling apart or my job situation or my health. And I get it. I don't know your situation, but here's what I do know, that it is incumbent on you to press on.
2: Yes.
1: God is not finished with your journey. And I just want to encourage you that are standing still, feeling overwhelmed. Hey, this may be painful, but press on. And I want to pray a word of encouragement over you right this moment, right now. Father, I pray for that woman right now that feels absolutely paralyzed by anxiety, by pressure, by overwhelming burdens. I pray, God, that you would just step into her space right now, that she would feel your presence and your encouragement, God, and that she would realize, hey, God, you're not done with me yet. You still have a purpose and a plan for my life. I pray for that man, God, that right now is just stuck and maybe has been moaning a long time about his circumstances, and he realizes he's got his eyes off the goal of serving you, God, but you're not done with him yet, God. I pray that you would encourage his heart, that he would lift up his eyes and see that you have a purpose and a plan and a mission for him. Encourage these listeners' hearts right now by the power of your Holy Spirit. I pray in Jesus' name. Amen.
2: Yes, amen. Thank you, Mark. 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Well, I'm Wayne Shepherd signing off, but make plans to join us again next time when Mark continues the series titled Relentless with a lesson about hanging on to hope. That's coming up Thursday on Bold Steps with Mark Job. 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
3: Doesn't our world feel overwhelming sometimes? I'm Angela. You're listening to Faith Radio. Or maybe as I'm saying that, you're thinking, actually, it feels overwhelming all the time. I mean, we're dealing with ever-increasing levels of anxiety and despair and dissatisfaction. You know, and all of that has so many of us feeling weary. Coming up on Susie Larson Live, she's talking with John Eldridge. Man, and he's just one of those people that I just, like, it feels like you're kind of sitting by a fire. You just want to, like, settle in and listen to what he has to say. He's talking about his book, Experience Jesus, Really. Finding Refuge, Strength, and Wonder in the Everyday Encounters with God. He is going to talk about how to recapture a childlike faith. That's next on Susie Larson Live.
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7: 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It's not that difficult. In a letter, phone call, or an email, you say, "If I were with you, I would put my arms around you and give you a kiss you would never forget." No, it's not the same as actually doing it. However, it communicates love emotionally. They know that you are thinking about them and their love language. One wife said recently, "Learning to speak my husband's love language long distance has made a world of difference. And he is speaking my language." He writes, "If I were at home, I'd vacuum the floor and take out the trash without your asking." Wow, that speaks to me. So my advice, try it. I think you'll like it.
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0: Welcome to Suzy Larson Live. Always so honored to get to spend this time with you. In fact, I look forward to bringing you conversations every single day that hopefully inspire you in your faith walk, that deepen your understanding of God's Word, that heightens your awareness of His very real presence in your life. So let me ask a few hypothetical, rhetorical questions, but I'd love for you to answer if you've got an answer for me. Do you know what it means to be sons and daughters of the Most High God? I mean, have you thought about that lately? I'm a child of God. I'm a child of God. To be members of His everlasting kingdom, to be benefactors of all Jesus won for us on the cross, I'd submit to you that these things should occupy our thoughts on a regular basis to cultivate and keep us in perpetual awe and wonder. Well, my friend John Eldridge returns to the program today to talk about his stellar new book and a companion study guide, which also has videos that you can watch. The title is Experience Jesus Really, Finding Refuge, Strength, and Wonder Through Everyday Encounters with God. Got a handful of copies to give away today. You can text the word book if you want in on the drawing, 877-933-2484. This is a deep dive in intimacy with God, returning to awe and wonder. We'll get John on in just a moment, but a quick announcement. Are you new to Faith Radio family? If you are, welcome. We're growing by leaps and bounds. We've got lots of new friends who tune in every day. We're so grateful to have you here, and we're happy to answer any questions you may have. But maybe you're also new to this idea of walking with Jesus. And if that's the case, we want to help you get some of your questions answered. You want to start a conversation? We've partnered with Billy Graham Evangelistic Association to help you get your first steps, taking your first steps in faith. Just text the word faith to 41224. All right, let me tell you about my guest. We'll get him on the show. John Eldridge is a best-selling author, counselor, and a teacher. He's president of Wild at Heart. It's a ministry devoted to helping people discover the heart of God, recover their own hearts in God's love, and learn to live in God's kingdom. John and his wife, Stacy, live near Colorado Springs, Colorado, and I always love it when we get to talk. John, welcome back to the show.
1: Oh, thank you, Susie. I love our conversations.
0: Me too. I've been so looking forward to this. And before we dig into the content of your amazing new book and workbook, I ask the same question every day because I, like you, have a great passion about a thriving, intimate walk with God. And this first question really speaks to just the living, breathing nature of walking with God, that He's alive. He's not just a theory or a set of rules. He breathes on us. He speaks to us. He impresses things on our hearts. He speaks through His word as well. As you've been spending time with the Lord these days, anything he's been impressing upon your heart?
1: You know, he gave us a word at the beginning of the year, but I think it's for His people. And the word was come deeper. Wow. Come deeper. I'm loving it. I'm loving just a little bit deeper, a little bit more, a little bit closer with Jesus.
0: Love that.
1: And it's just wonderful.
0: It makes it accessible too, you know, John, because it's like we're so prone to wander, so prone to drift towards control and, you know, kind of self-assurance, those kinds of things. And if you hear that invitation, just come a little bit deeper. I think when you hear the invitation, you'll also have a sense of what your next step might be. Because I think we all know kind of intuitively the things we're white-knuckling, the things we're trying to control, wouldn't you say?
1: Yeah. Oh, yeah. And the lovely thing that you were saying about being sons and daughters of God at the beginning is that it's already in you. This isn't a relationship you have to go find. If for all of you who have opened your hearts to Jesus, and for those of you who are opening your hearts to Him right now, it's right there. He is closer than your breath. So most of what we have to do is get out of the chaos, get out of the chaos once in a while, and just tune in to His lovely presence with us. And as we treasure it, and as we treasure Him, oh, then we begin to understand things like when He says, I'm the bread of life. Be like, oh, you really do nourish me.
0: Yeah, beautiful. Just beautiful. Well, I'm going to jump into this experience, Jesus, really. First of all, I guess I'd like to ask, you know, you're a busy guy. It's a mountainous task to write a book, not to mention a companion workbook, and then film some, you know, video teaching as well. Talk about how this topic, this project, was first born in your heart.
1: Well, so most of my work for years was as a Christian therapist. And I just have such a heart for people, Susie. I have such a heart for them getting out of the heartache, getting out of the loops, getting out of the darkness, and getting into a good place. And over the years, I am more convinced now than I've ever been that the soul is healed through union with Christ. Mm-hmm. The soul is healed through union with Christ. And if you look at the, you know, kind of most people's lives, just about everything in their life is designed to keep them from that union. The pace of life, the amount of media. You know, this is everybody's normal now. And I'm not the only one talking about technology, so I'm really not going to talk a lot about that today. What I found myself yearning to do was to show people the way into a very simple, very, very beautiful intimacy with Jesus, where your soul is coming more and more into union with him. Because once it does, he is able then to take over the healing process. He's able to address your anxiety. He's able to address your confusion, your need for guidance, or just your loneliness. Like, you get Jesus in union to the soul, and it is transformative for folks. So I'm like, I just have to write this. I have to talk about this.
0: So good. And like you said, we're not going to spend even half the show on the digital age, but for the sake of context, you say because of the digital age we find ourselves in, we have sacrificed deep spiritual connection for quick fixes. I mean, it's the current of culture is so strong that most people probably are living in the shallows of quick fixes and missing the deep, deep waters that God freely invites us to. Say more about that.
1: Yeah. And folks, again, it's not your fault. We're not blaming you. You don't know what you don't know. You were born into this moment. This is all we know, right? But you happen to be born into the age of the internet, or at least you matured into it, right? So to be in the age of the internet right now, it has literally programmed your soul to immediate answers. You know, you Google, how do you bake a potato? You get, 3,000 answers in less than a second. And this is our daily. We just constantly looking stuff up and getting immediate results. And so your soul begins to expect immediate results. But the saints of ages past would say learning to linger in the presence of God is really healing. Learning to sit and practice a little bit of quiet is absolutely calming to the soul, and it helps you. But see, what we're saying is this impatience now is just baked into us. It's just now. And another thing that I began to notice was the effect of the internet to erode our capacity to trust and believe. Because I was looking up, this is the classic, everybody does this. So I hurt my back. And I know you've had, a number of physical things that you've been trying to figure out. And I'm looking up, okay, what's the best way to exercise your back? And I get there, I find some exercise, I start doing them. Well, then, of course, the analytics, the next day, here's a new expert telling you that's the wrong way. Okay, you shouldn't, the way you're trying to lose weight is actually causing your body to store weight. No, you shouldn't take that much B12. That's neurotoxic. On and on it goes. And what this has done, this is just everybody's normal. This is our daily, is it's made it very difficult for the soul to just trust. And learning to trust is pretty central to having a life with your Father, isn't it?
0: Yeah. That about knocked me over when I read that, about how you just really laid it out, how what we read on the internet, one moment you feel like you've got to order that vitamin or start that exercise or buy that gadget. And it's so often fear-based. If you don't do this, you're not going to be healthy. You're going to get sick. And then the next moment, the opposing view on those things is if you take this, you're going to wreck your brain or you're going to wreck your house. And you can get in that vicious cycle. And I've been there because I want to be healthy so bad. God has really addressed that in me because it's so easy. Click a button. Okay, I'll try that. Okay, I'll try that. But it's not soul stirring. It's not faith igniting at all. It's just this vicious cycle. So maybe you speak to someone else, not just, you know, in addition to me, but who's on that vicious cycle because they want to feel good. They want to have a healthy life. And they probably underneath what's driving is the fear. What would be a practical way to get off that rat race?
1: Yeah. Yeah. Well, again, what we're inviting people into is we have been taught that getting the latest research, that knowledge is the way to safety. But if you read the Psalms and you read the saints, you know, they'll tell you, no. He who comes into the refuge of the Most High will be safe. Yes. A lot of what we're trying to address in terms of safety, security, well-being, I just need to know I'm going to be okay, that feeling. First, just change the order, everybody. Let's just change the order. Situate yourself first in Jesus. Come into his love for you. Come into that gentle communion that's right there with you. It's right now. You don't have to look far. And then from him, sure, you have questions. You can say, Jesus, what am I supposed to do? Can you show me, you know, the right school for my kids? Can you show me the right memory care program for my aging parents? He will help you. But if you start with the frantic, not only will you stay frantic, but you won't have God. If you start with God, you get both God and you get rid of the frantic.
0: Oh, amen. Man, so good. So I opened the show asking, do you know what it is to be a son or a daughter of the Most High God? And this dear one, she says, I can comprehend to a point about being a daughter of the Most High, but it's like Psalm 139, 6, such knowledge is just too wonderful for me, too great for me to understand. The verse before it blows my mind too. I've been stuck on it. It says, you go before me and follow me. You place your hand of blessing upon my head. Is that not crazy good? Tina, Psalm that 139.5 has been one of my go-to passages. Think about that. He goes before you. He's got your back. His hand of blessing is on your head. And here's one more. This dear one says, being his daughter brings an assurance and peace that's beyond description. I know my eternal destination. I know my identity. I know my purpose. I can walk in confidence and boldness because of him. Thank you, God. I know there's a lot more to it, but that's my initial thought. Any comments on those texts?
1: Oh, well, first off, well done, ladies.
0: Yeah.
1: Well done. That's good stuff. Now, here's the next beautiful step. So as we mature in this wonderful life with God, we go from these truths that are absolutely anchoring. They're like a lifeline. You go from truth into knowing. As you commune with your Father, as you commune with Jesus, as they live in your inmost being, right? This is Paul in Ephesians chapter 3. Strengthened by your Father in your inmost being, so that Jesus may fill your heart. We go as sons and daughters from not just holding fast to the truth, but it actually becomes a part of us. It becomes our reality. So Paul, late in life, you know, he's facing, you know, imminent death, and he says, oh, I'm not worried. He says, I know whom I have trusted. He doesn't just say, I trust in Jesus. He says, I know him. I know him. They know each other very, very well. This is the good stuff, folks. This is the knowing. And in Hebrew, the word is yada. In the Greek, in the New Testament, it's gnosko. And it's a very deep experiential knowing, you know, like spouses who've been married for 48 years come to just know one another. You know your tone of voice, you know the lift of an eyebrow. So what these beautiful ladies were describing, I'm saying, I'm inviting them. The next step now is the knowing. Like, Lord, let me commune with you in these beautiful truths to the point that they are my daily experience.
0: Beautiful. When we come back, John, I'd love for you to maybe share about a time, if you don't mind, when you encountered God in a way that changed you, where you created time and space to meet with him, to seek him first, you know, to seek his face and to learn what it is he wanted to say to you And what did he say? How did you encounter him? How did you know him experientially? Talking to our good friend, John Eldridge. He's got a new book and a workbook, and then there's corresponding videos as well. This, to me, would be an amazing thing to go through with a safe group of people, like your life group, that they're willing to, you know, address the ways that we run to this and to that. We default to so many things, but you're willing to go deeper together. Experience Jesus, really. Finding refuge, strength, and wonder through everyday encounters with God. Text the word book if you want in on the drawing. 877-933-2484. We'll be back in a minute.
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3: 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It's the evidence.

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0: glad you tuned in today. Thanks for tuning into Susie Larson Live, talking to our friend John Eldridge. He's a New York Times bestselling author. That's the impressive part of his bio, but the really important part is he walks intimately with Jesus and has helped more hearts heal than just about anybody I know. And he's got a new book and workbook and corresponding teaching videos. I think it's a setup for groups to do this together. Experience Jesus, really. In fact, I'm an introvert. I could be a monk. I love solitude. And I probably experience the most significant times with Jesus in my solitude. But I have learned over the last handful of years that there's something of Jesus that you can only find in community. You know, the solitary meetings with God are amazing, but there's something about walking with others and discovering his nature together that to me just brings it into technicolor. So, man, I highly recommend this for a group. Experience Jesus, really, finding refuge, strength, and wonder through everyday encounters with God. Got a handful of copies to give away today. Text the word book if you want in on the drawing, 877-933-2484. So, John, I asked you before the break if you'd maybe, if you don't mind, sharing a time when God surprised you, when you encountered God in a way that just reminded you of how much he loves you and how for you he is.
1: Yeah. Yeah, I love it that you described yourself as a monk. I always knew you were my sister. You're my long-lost sister.
0: Indeed I am.
1: Okay. So I do have a public life, but I have a very private life. And me the too. Center of my private life are my times with Jesus. Mm-hmm. And I try and get them in the morning and the evening. And I bring to him my heart. I bring to him what's going on. And I had found myself getting irritated with people, way too often, and then even angry, which is not the man I want to be. And I'm like, Jesus. So I come into my quiet place with him. I settle down. I begin to just recognize his presence with me. And I'm like, Jesus, what is this? And he shocked me. He said, John, this is your loneliness. Mm. I'm like, what? He's like, yes, this is your loneliness. You are angry because people are not meeting you in your loneliness. But this core place in your heart, this is for me alone. And so I just lingered there. I was a little stunned by his answer. I thought he was going to say, well, just be kinder, just start forgiving, you know. But he was getting to the root of it. Realized, oh, Jesus. And so I went, what do I do? And he says, I want you to invite me into the deep places of your loneliness. I'm just communing. I'm just sitting with him very, very quietly. It's very simple, but his presence is very real. And I just began, you know, it's that Ephesians 3 prayer of Jesus in my heart. So Jesus, in my heart, I need you to come into my loneliness and meet me there. And it is sweet. Mm. It is sweet. I mean, Oswald Chambers says the only person that can satisfy the aching abyss of the human heart is Jesus. And I had just gotten to a place where busyness and everything else, I had lost touch with him. And he needed to come into that deep place of loneliness. And it's just been really, really lovely.
0: I love that. And you're giving practical example of what that might look like, friends, where you cease striving and you're honest and then you encounter and know that he is God. That is so beautiful. Well, in the book, you reference the term mystic and you also explain it well because, you know, you don't need to email me, friends. Give us a minute to unpack this. But, you know, there's those who jump on that so fast because the New Agers maybe have hijacked the word, but it was a part of normal Christianity many, many years ago. So talk about the word mystic, what it is, maybe some of the angst around that word and why you felt led to bring it back to the forefront.
1: Yeah, well, let's quickly call it Christian mystics. There's a whole history of them. Here's why I did it, guys. It comes back to we are all disciples of the internet. And you just don't know this. You don't know, you know, that you've been baked into this. But we have a way overdeveloped left brain approach to life. It's reason, it's content, it's critical analysis, it's suspicion, it's cynicism. The left brain is very, very critical. And we're missing the rest of our humanity, the intuition, the imagination, the intimacy. It's interesting. The right brain thinks in terms of relationships. It's not so much fascinated with the latest research as it is with connection. Okay. And so I'm using a word like Christian mystics to kind of startle us out of, whoa, wait, what? It's a little bit of cold water to say, wait a second, the way you've been approaching your faith and your life is so conditioned by this culture of the smartphone. But what we need to do is let the rest of our humanity engage God as well. It's the relational, it's the love, it's the connection, it's the intuition. And so down through the Christian history, there are very famous people, Martin Luther, you know, the Reformation. He was a deep mystic in the sense of, hang on, let me explain it. He had regular experiences of God. He was a brilliant theologian, so very left brain, but he also had experiences of God. So did John Wesley and Charles Wesley. So did Thomas Aquinas, you know, one of the most brilliant theologians of the Catholic Church. He was an incredibly smart guy. But at the center of Aquinas's life, he loved Jesus. And he had these rich experiences. So you go, you know, Teresa of Avila, John of the Cross. You go all the way back to Augustine. Augustine's conversion is an encounter with Jesus. Paul doesn't become a Christian because somebody shows him the latest science.
0: Yeah.
1: He becomes a Christian because he runs into Jesus himself, right? And there are Muslims all around the world right now, friends, who are coming to Jesus Christ through direct encounters with him, because that's the only way they can, right? And he's coming to them in dreams. He's coming to them in visions. This isn't one or two people, by the way. These are thousands and thousands of stories now. Well, that's the right brain. That's the heart. That's the deeper knowing that we've been talking about. And I'm just saying, folks, there is a really rich life. The Christian life was always meant to be deeply experiential. And without that experience, a lot of people walk away from their faith because they're like, well, yeah, I tried it, but I never really felt the love of God. I don't think he even heard my prayers.
0: And it's so supported in scripture. I've talked plenty of times on this show about Psalm 46:10. I did a deep word study on that passage, you know, cease striving, be still. You know, it means to let go, to sink down, to relax. Like you're letting yourself sink down to the roots and the formation of God's love. And then it says, and know that he is God. And that word know is encounter him in the area of your striving. Yes. Know him and encounter him in a way that keeps you from striving and moves you into a deeper trust. I mean, there's plenty of verses like that in scripture and plenty of examples in scripture of men and women who've encountered God in a way that changed how they walked with him, right?
1: It changes your character too.
0: Yeah.
1: Because I wasn't sure which story to tell, but I'll tell you another one that's really funny. So I was invited to come on a radio show recently that it was a podcast. I just wasn't quite sure because I am very conservative theologically. I don't go in for the woo-woo, folks. The things that I'm describing to you are deeply biblical. I mean, this is Psalm 63. This is 1 John chapter 1. And I'm praying about it. And again, I go into my quiet place. I sit with Jesus and I go, Lord, you can tell me to do anything you want to do. I will obey you. You can tell me to say yes. You can tell me to say no. I just want to obey you. I'm like, what is going on? And he said, oh, John, this is easy. He said, it's your pride. I'm like, oh, that is so true. I'm just busted. So and it was lovely and it was gentle and it was this very kind invitation to, hey, buddy, you got to crucify that pride. And only after I did that, only after I said, Lord, you are absolutely right. Of course you are. I crucify my pride. Then I had it was wonderful. It went great. But folks, what Susie and I are describing is that the men and women who encounter God through the scriptures and down through history, it transforms who you are. You go from Saul to Paul, right?
0: Yeah.
1: So this isn't woo-woo. This is how God meets and cares for the souls of his beloved.
0: Yeah. Loving with your heart, your mind, you know, all of who you are and your soul. I can't remember which, it was a healing evangelist. Was it Finney or Wigglesworth or somebody else? But I remember reading, I like to read short biographies and all those greats have gone before us. One of them was a lawyer and very left-brained, but was just in a place of needing, wanting to encounter God, wanting to know God, but he was very, you know, cognitive. But there was a point in his office, in his lawyer's office, basically, that he was baptized in the love of God. Like he said, all I can explain is that it was like liquid love was pouring over me. And he went to his knees and he just wept. He's like, I encountered a love like I'd never known. And like he, like you, he was like, that's not how I operate. That's not who I am. It's so out of the box. But it's like he needed that kind of encounter to go, this is God. This is God. He is love. And it fueled him to be able to leave the wealth of his former job to reach people with the love of God. And it impacted. He didn't check his mind at the door. He still had a brilliant intellect, but he married it with encounters with God. I wish I could remember who it was, but I was so moved by that story.
1: Oh, it's very much like Blaise Pascal's story, the brilliant mathematician. Many of his theories they still use in mathematics, who came to Christ late in life. He actually had a gambling addiction, and his sister was praying for him for years. He met Jesus Christ in his apartment, and his record of it, he is weeping, and he is just crying out, Jesus, God. And it was so meaningful to him when he died, his caretakers found the record of that sewed in the lining of his jacket next to his heart. It was so precious to him. He never wanted to forget that. And so it is the marriage of good, deep content together with the right brain, emotional connection. And these days they would call it attachment, a secure attachment to God. Mm-hmm. And the thing is, without this, you can't make it, friends. He is the vine. You are only a branch. And in your own sufficiency, it's just not enough. What he wants to do is through that deep, and again, I want to call it ontological, existential, real union with him in your inmost being. As you learn to tap into that, you're more able to forgive. You're more able to trust, and he can guide you through the labyrinth of your life.
0: When we come back, I want you to maybe speak to the person listening going, I want that, but I'm terrified of a counterfeit spiritual experience, because you do see people taking things to an excess and they build on, you know, extra biblical principles, and suddenly that's their theology and it's very flimsy support in scripture for what they're saying. And yet, like you said, and I too, it's like biblical, I'm grounded biblically, that matters so much to me, but I've encountered enough with God that there is no going back. It's like the person who's learned generosity in the heart of God, and they sow generously, nobody can talk them out of generosity. I think in the same way, when you've encountered the living God in a way where you know he's real, he's alive, and he's breathing on me, no one can talk you out of that. But what about the person who's like, I want that. I'm terrified of a counterfeit of experience or getting a little woo-woo, like you were saying. Let's talk about that other side. John Eldridge is my guest today. He's got a new book and a workbook and some corresponding videos for those who want to take a much deeper dive. Experience Jesus, really. Finding refuge, strength, and wonder through everyday encounters with God. We'll be back in a minute.
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0: Hope you're having a really great day. Thanks for tuning into Suzy Larson Live, talking to our good friend John Eldridge. He's a New York Times bestselling author, but he's so much more than that. He's a healer of hearts, and he's a follower of Jesus. And his new book and workbook just released, Experience Jesus, Really, Finding Refuge, Strength, and Wonder Through Everyday Encounters with God. And we were talking before the break. If you just tuned in, once the live show's over, it'll go to podcast within an hour. Go back to the beginning, because we were talking about how God has, you know, wired us and made us with both the left side of our brain and the right side of our brain, the intellectual side and the experiential side. And when we reduce our walk with God to just the intellectual side, which our culture is feeding because we're in the digital age, we miss so much. We miss the best parts of walking with God. And so I'd love for you to speak, if you would, John, to the person who says, I want that. What you were describing before the break, I want that. I'm terrified of a counterfeit, unbiblical experience. Like, I'll be deceived by the enemy. What say you?
1: Well, first, I want to say good for you, friend. Good for you. Yeah. Of course, you should test things. Because just look at the cults. I mean, the enemy is able to counterfeit Jesus. But you have such an easy test of this, friends. You have the scriptures. Amen. Jesus, the true Jesus, is never going to tell you to do anything, say anything to you that contradicts the word of God. And the fun thing is, people will say, oh, I just don't know whether to trust what I'm hearing. Is it God or is it just me? And I say this, you rarely say to yourself, I love you. Most people have a very critical internal voice. It's, you idiot, how could you do that? You're such a terrible mom. You know, you will rarely hear things that you would say to yourself like, I forgive you. You're precious to me. That's Jesus, okay? And that's very biblical. It's very, very biblical. So we test it. We test it against the word of God. You also test it against the fruit of it. This was like the acid test Jesus gave us. He says, you'll know everything by its fruit. You can test a school, a book, a church, a government by its fruit. What's the fruit that it produces? Does it produce holiness? Intimacy with God, the desire to love him, serve him, generosity, obedience. Just test it. You know, you're not going to be led astray. But the thing is, it's very much like what's happened to human sexuality. The world has corrupted human sexuality in just terrible and heartbreaking ways. But we don't throw it out.
0: Right.
1: We redeem it.
0: Amen.
1: We bring it back into the holiness of God. And we heal those who have been hurt by it. There have been people who have been hurt through religious experiences. We don't throw out the yada, the Hebrew, the gnosko, the Greek, the intimate knowing encounters with Jesus. They're all throughout the scripture, they're all throughout the Christian history and tradition, and some of the biggest moments in Christian history, like Martin Luther, like Thomas Aquinas, some of the biggest moments are deep encounters with God. We don't throw it out because some people abuse it. We bring it right into the center of God's holiness, and we make it holy.
0: Amen. Somebody got to text me and amen. When you talk about the idea, the antidote to adult cynicism, which if I could just back up and give a little context, which again, you talk about in the digital age, when we are so locked in to information and then we're conditioned to have quick fixes, we are really training ourselves in opposition to what's necessary to cultivate, in encounters with God. Encounters with God call for lingering. For, you know, for waiting, for willingness to trust God that his ways and his thoughts are higher and deeper than ours. So you say the antidote to adult cynicism is childlike trust. Say more about that, if you would.
1: Well, this is Jesus, not John Eldridge. He takes a child and he puts them in the midst of them and he says, unless you become like a little child, you literally can't enter the kingdom of God. He's not saying this is like a better life. He literally says you cannot enter the kingdom of God because you have to reach a point in your life where you say, Papa, I trust you. I trust you. I am not the master of my destiny. You know, it's so sweet, gang. Children live from the heart until life teaches them not to. Mm-hmm. You give a child an ice cream bar and they just, yippee, they just run over to their favorite little chair and they sit there with their feet kicking and they open it and they just savor it. You give an adult the exact same thing. Hand them the exact same ice cream bar. They flip it over. They start reading the contents, the carbs, oh, yes. What's the
0: gluten, protein, dairy, the carb. Soy.
1: Oh my gosh. Is it dairy, soy? Is it free trade? Is it,
0: Yeah.
1: By that point, the joy is gone. The joy is gone. And we keep doing this with our Christian experience. We just keep over left brain critical analysis. And meanwhile, the child heart in all of us is just yearning for intimacy with God. You're made for it, and you have permission to experience it.
0: So good. And again, a little bit ago, we were talking about Christian mystics and just, making a case for that was normal Christianity for those who were all in with God. And, New Agers have hijacked it, and there are spinoffs that aren't biblical, but the idea of being someone who embraces the mystery of God and prioritizes intimacy with God could be considered a mystic. And this dear one, she says, my father often says that to be a Christian is to be a mystic, because mystics believe that the divine exists and can be engaged with. How can someone read the Bible and draw a different conclusion? Well, that's pretty brilliant. What do you say, John?
1: Well done, Dad. That's really helpful, folks, because I like to think of it this way. Every human being is an amphibian, okay? You are created to enjoy coffee and bicycles and movies and dinner with friends, to enjoy this life right here. But you're also created to enjoy God, and you don't see God. And you don't see the rest of the unseen realm, but the, quote, mystic understands it's just as real, that when you're praying, you are praying to someone who is more real than the coffee table in front of you, okay? So the amphibious nature, and what's really interesting, Susie, is this is breaking out. This conversation right now is already behind the curve, because there is a spiritual hunger that is breaking out in the world. Now, here's the problem. Some people are turning to Jesus Christ. Other people, one of the fastest growing religions in America is Wicca. But you see the longing for the transcendent, the wonder, the higher level, mysteries of life, which we mean God, we mean the Trinity, we mean the city of God, the temple of God, all of the beauty of the Christian experience. We're at a point in human history where this is breaking out. And what I think is the responsible thing to do is not to try and tell people, hey, just don't desire that. I think the responsible thing is to show them the way of the Christian tradition that says, oh, yes, all that you're longing for of wonder and something of the eternal and something of just having a spiritual life. Oh, yes. Yes, that is your life with Jesus.
0: So good. You talk about how humanity is at this moment living in poverty. Nearly all the wonder, beauty, and enchantment of the world and the God who made it has been thoroughly stripped away and deconstructed, leaving us nowhere to take refuge in the storms of life. The cynical pursuit of the pragmatic prevents us from experiencing life in the shelter of God. And friends, life is there. But there's a way home, John says. The kingdom of God hasn't lessened one bit, even though mankind has dismissed it. There's profound refuge and even healing to be found in Jesus and the kingdom. When we come back, we're going to talk about the lost art of communion. If you got a question, now's the time to text it in. We just got one segment left with our good friend John Eldridge, and we're talking about his beautiful book, Experience Jesus, Really. We'll be back in a moment.
2: Being bold for Jesus, transforming lives, families, and communities.
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7: You can go directly to God now. In the Old Testament, you had to go through a priest to get to God. You don't have to confess to a priest. You can confess directly to God. You don't have to pray through a priest anymore. You can pray directly to God. That's what Jesus did on the cross. In fact, the Bible says, this may shock you, if you're a follower of Jesus, you're a priest.
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0: excluded to, you know, the super saints down through the ages, they would be the very first people to tell you that they are ordinary and that this is for everyone. Okay, so here's how it works. First off, the revolution is that when you are praying, you're no longer, you know, trying to lob arrows way up into the heavens. You're actually turning to Christ, Jesus himself, who dwells in your heart. You are coming into the secret place of Psalm 91. The secret place is within you. That the new temple of God, where is the temple of God now? The new temple of God is the believer, because that is where the Spirit of God dwells. Okay, so the sweetness of this is you do have to create a little sacred space, folks. You can't do this in the chaos. You have to create a little bit of quiet. And I like the early morning. Some people choose late evening. But you create a little bit of sacred space, and instead of filling it with content, what you're going to do is pick a worship song you really like, and not a rockin' one. I love rockin' worship, but I want you to pick something quiet, okay? And I want you to put it on repeat, because it's not so much the words, it's over and over again, I love you. I love you, Jesus. I love you. And what you're doing, you're getting quiet. You've got a little bit of worship on, or not. And you're beginning to pay attention. You're turning your attention to Christ, who now lives within you. You are the temple, and the Holy Spirit dwells in you, but so does Jesus, Ephesians 3. So does Father, Ephesians 3. And you're giving God your attention and just lingering with him. And you practice, this is good old Brother Lawrence who wrote the book, Practicing the Presence of God. You practice giving your attention, and it's about attention and affection, what you give your attention and your affection to. Well, you're saying, I'm going to take it away from the world for a moment. I'm going to take it away from my phone, and I'm just going to give it to God, who is so close to me, he literally dwells within me now. And I'm just gonna listen and love him and let him love me. Now there's more to it than that, but there's not less to it than that.
1: Just beautiful. You also talk about practicing kindness to ourselves in the way that we hope to practice with others. You said no indulging in self-contempt of any kind. For the way we treat our own hearts is the way we'll treat everyone else's. In this way, we will carry about the refuge of God with us wherever we go. Say more about that.
0: Well, okay, folks, this is so important. So, yeah, 1 John, the beautiful old, and he's a dear friend of Jesus. He says, those who live in love live in God and God in them. Now, in an age like this, where there is so much hatred, oh my goodness, like the last presidential election, come on, it's crazy. There's so much hatred on both sides, all sides, whatever. You try and post an opinion about raising a pet, and people will attack you, okay? Yeah. They'll attack you for it. In an age of hatred, you cannot indulge it. My dear friends, you cannot let it into your heart. You cannot entertain hatred, because it will immediately pull you out of your communion with Jesus. What I'm saying is we practice kindness and forgiveness as a daily. And just people cut me off in line, I just go, that was horrible. I forgive you. People say awful things to me on email. I just say, that was terrible. I forgive you. Because I want to stay in the refuge of God, which means I have to stay in a loving posture. And what Susie was quoting from the book is, including yourself, because you can't indulge in self-hatred. The enemy's going to jump all over that. He hates you too, and he's going to start throwing gas on that fire. You have to say, no, I'm loved. I'm forgiven. I'm loved. I'm forgiven. I'm not indulging in that. And as you practice the presence of God, who is love, then his love gets to

0: fill you towards the people that just want to bait you into hating.
1: Wow. What would you say you know about God now that maybe you didn't know as well 5 to 10 years ago?
0: That these beautiful, beautiful passages that we read, and some of us read them very often, like Psalm 63, your love is better than life. You satisfy me more than the richest feast. I loved those words for years because I knew them to be true because I trust God. I trust the word of God. But I can say to you now, oh, I know that. I know exactly what he's describing. It's gnosko, it's yada. It's a deep experiential knowing of these precious truths.
1: When you think of the disciples who were willing to die for their faith, they experienced Jesus firsthand. I mean, you think, you know, some people say that they're carrying on this lie, this narrative, but why would they do that? Why would they give their lives? But they knew a love that would never let them go. And I feel like when we know that love, I mean, the fear of man falls by the wayside because the fear and the reverence before God upstages all of it. And people know that. Like when you don't have power over them anymore because they love God and they know he loves them, it's a new level of freedom, isn't it?
0: Yes, it is. It's absolutely lovely. Yeah. You're just not obsessed with what people think of you. You're just not obsessed with climbing the ladder. Right? Because you're a branch and you found the vine.
1: Amen. Well, John, I know you're a busy guy, and so you're always so generous to carve out time for us. So thank you for joining us today. We love and appreciate you. And please greet Stacy for us as well.
0: Well, I will, Susie. Always good to talk to you. And dear friends, what you're hearing Susie and I talk about is available to every single person. Nobody's left out.
1: Amen. Amen. Thank you, friends, for tuning in today. We love and appreciate you. We're praying for you. Live loved. Be blessed, because you are. We'll see you back here next time.
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7: Some of you, when God called you to your dream, you were so prideful, puffed up, egotistical, self-centered that God couldn't use you. So he's got to break you, humble you, strip you of your egocentric life. And then finally, when you think now that you have nothing to give, God says, now I can use you because there's less of you and more of me. Now you're walking in humility. This is exactly where God wanted you. You think you're disqualified, but God says, now finally you're qualified. You think it's over, and God says, no, it's just starting. You think I'm broken down, now I don't have anything to offer. No, God says, now it's exactly where I want you, because finally you're less of yourself, and you know your weakness, and now you're more dependent on me, and that's exactly what I want to do. That's how I can use you. Thank God that some of you are just getting to the point where God can use you in a mega way.
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8: What are the desires of your heart? 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Psalm 20 contains a beautiful prayer of blessing and confidence in the Lord. In the midst of challenge and uncertainty, David wrote, "May he give you the desire of your heart and make all your plans succeed." At first glance, it's easy to think this means God will simply grant whatever we want. But the truth is, our desires are shaped by God as we grow in him. 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
13: 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So enjoy.
14: 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It's Bill Arnold.

0: welcome to the Bill Arnold Show. I'm the Bill Arnold part of that short sentence. I'm so glad to have Dr. Mark Muska with me today. So it is a full hour of Ask the Professor. He's retired, but boy, he is got time for your questions. So get them over on the text line, 877-933-2484. Again, 877-933-2484. Mark, so glad to have you back on.
1: Yeah, good to hear your voice, Bill.
0: Thank you. I want to dig in right from the very beginning of Scripture, where in Genesis 1, God said, let there be light, and there was light. That's Genesis 1:3. And then on day 4, God created the greater light, which is the sun, and the lesser light, which is the moon. So I'm just curious, where did the light on day 1 come from?
1: Yeah, like I had the answer to that, you know.
0: I mean, all right, I thought I'd start with an easy question.
1: None of us was even around yet, you know. We weren't even around yet. What are you talking about?
0: Yeah.
1: We don't know. I mean, we got guesses that if you'd look, you know, you're looking at the very beginning of the Bible, you look at the very end in the new heavens and new earth, it says a couple times there in Revelation 21 and 22 that there is no sun or moon because God will illuminate the creation at that time. So I guess he's got the ability to do that. He is described as God is light. Mm-hmm. And so in him is no darkness at all. So if I was making a guess, I think that's probably a pretty good guess. Somebody might have a better one, but yeah. I'm not going to lay awake at night worrying about it.
0: Right. So the possible uncreated glory of God himself.
1: Yeah.
0: Well, I like that.
1: Sounds really cool. It sounds like light itself was created the way that's worded there in Genesis.
0: Uh-huh. All right. So, I've got another question about, let's see, where did I put that? It is on, how do you become blameless before God? Philippians 2:15-18. How do you become blameless?
1: Oh, yeah. Well, that's good.
0: It's got to be Jesus. It's got to be Jesus, right?
1: Oh, it is. And we're in him.
0: Okay.
1: But verse 15 there, that's really good. You will prove yourselves to be blameless and innocent children of God above reproach in the midst of a crooked and perverse generation among whom you appear as lights in the world. There's light again. That might be our theme today. So
0: I like it.
1: We are blameless only because we have been forgiven and washed. And so we still wander into that kind of muck every so often. And so that's where it's great that God continues to forgive us and to cleanse us from all unrighteousness. One of the greatest verses in the New Testament, in my opinion, 1 John 1:9. So good stuff.
0: I like it. Let me know what question you have for Dr. Mark Muska. The text line is open, 877-933-2484. All right, Mark, jump to Philemon chapter 1, verse 19. Okay. And my question is, why did Philemon owe himself to Paul? And why did Paul call it his gospel?
1: Well, it's the gospel he's preaching.
0: Okay.
1: So that one's not too tough. Verse 19 there, he's saying, I, Paul, am writing this with my own hand. I will repay it, not to mention to you that you owe to me even your own self as well. So I'm imagining there that it was through Paul's evangelistic work that Philemon came to know the gospel and put his trust in it. So Paul... There's a debt that he has. So remember that he's trying to persuade Philemon to take back this slave that ran off on him. And so that's part of this. You owe me here. Mm-hmm. And so take him back.
0: All right. Now I want to jump into this dispute between Paul and Barnabas over Mark in Acts 15.
1: Oh, yeah.
0: I find this fascinating. This is got, you know, it records it as a sharp disagreement?
1: Yes.
0: How do we sort
1: it
0: this
1: caused
0: one out,
1: them
0: Mark?
1: To caused them to separate. And so this it's a on one hand, I'm encouraged by it because it means these guys were flesh and blood, mm-hmm. and they weren't perfect. And so they may have these kinds of disagreements. Evidently, what happened, just for the background on this, Paul and Barnabas went out and had a stupendous missionary journey that they saw loads of people responding to the gospel who have never even heard of it before or didn't even know that much about Jews, period. But they get back to Jerusalem, and there's an issue that is raised where some of the Jewish Christians are saying, well, that's great that you got these non-Jews, these Gentiles that are putting their faith in the gospel, but they got to become Jews before they can become Christians. They have to do the things that we've done for all these centuries as Jews. And so the leaders at the church there, with James evidently overseeing the church as a whole, they worked that out, and it was good. So I'm just going to read some of this. Then at the end of chapter 15, it changes a little bit here. It says, Paul and Barnabas stayed in Antioch, teaching and preaching with many others also the word of the Lord. And then verse 36, after some days, Paul said to Barnabas, let us return and visit the brothers in every city in which we proclaim the word of the Lord and see how they are. That is really good. You know, you just don't leave them out there, that they need to be nurtured, and who knows what they're hearing out there and what kind of knots that Satan is trying to tie them up in, these new Christians. So that's really a good example there to follow up with these new Christians. Mm-hmm. And then it says, verse 17, though, Barnabas wanted to take John, called Mark, along with them also. But Paul kept insisting that they should not take Mark along, who had deserted them in Pamphylia and had not gone with them with the work. And now here's the verse you're talking about, verse 39. And there occurred such a sharp disagreement that they separated from one another, and Barnabas took Mark with him and sailed away to Cyprus. But Paul chose Silas and left, being committed to the brothers in the grace of the Lord. And he was traveling through Syria and Cilicia, strengthening the churches. So notice there's no comment by Luke here about this being sinful. Mm-hmm. They had a disagreement, and sometimes we can do that without somebody being a bad person. And so just the background on this, on their first missions trip, Mark deserted them. He bailed and he went back home. And Barnabas, remember, he was the rah-rah cheerleader for Paul, mm-hmm. initially, that got the brothers in Jerusalem to accept Paul. And he's an encourager. He believes in people. He's a positive guy, it seems like. And so he's ready to take Mark again on the trip. And Paul pretty much is saying, no way, Jose, we got enough opposition and difficulty. We got to be able to trust the people in our party that they're not just going to bail like that. And so they disagreed, and it seems like it was enough where they realized they had to go in two different directions. And so Barnabas went off with Mark here, and Paul went with Silas then after this. So I like it. I just do. I mean, it's not good that you have dispute in the church, but mm-hmm. sometimes we put too much of a halo on these guys, and they had plenty of humanity left in them that caused them to not be these perfect little angelic humans all the time.
0: Mark, of decades, you taught theology here at the University of Northwestern, and how did you teach or instruct your students to deal with tensions that show up in Scripture?
1: Oh,
0: let me give you an example. Let me give you an example. John 3:16, sure. For God mm-hmm. so loved the world. And then John 17:9, I'm praying for them. I'm not praying for the world, but for those whom you have given me, for they are yours.
1: Mm-hmm. Yeah. Well, it's when you get those disputes, we can talk about that specific one if okay. you want to. But in general, the Bible just doesn't lay itself out all the time. You have to really study it. And sometimes you have to send up the white flag and say, I'm not sure if I'm going to be able to figure this out completely. I like to say it that sometimes with these issues, no matter what kind of conclusions you come to, there's still questions that are left that you can't answer real well, and they just kind of nag at you. So you can take either side of something, and both sides face that same question. So I had a process, though, and I think it's a good one, a sound one, when it comes to difficulties like that and interpretation in the scripture, especially when you have a couple different sides. You know this, for example, with Calvinists and Arminians throwing hand grenades at each other, so to speak, and that. But I think the first thing to do is to step back and look at the issue and say, okay, we may disagree about some things here, but what can we agree upon? And make a list. And I used to just write that on the board so it stayed there and they had to look at it to say, yeah, we may have some disagreement here, but remember, friends, we agree on a whole lot more than we disagree. And it's really nice to identify that explicitly before you dive into all the other stuff. The reason we don't talk about that stuff a lot that we agree on is the discussion takes about a minute and a half. We get it out there, we propose an answer, and both sides say, yeah, I think that's right. And so, okay, great. The reason these other ones keep going on is they're not so easy to resolve, and we keep going round, round, round, and round about them, and they dominate our time, so we think they're more important, when most of the time they're not. The things we agree about are the important things. And so it's just great to step back, take a little bit of a breath there, and take a look at what you're doing.
0: Mm-hmm. That's good. Thank you for that answer, Mark. Here's a question that just came in. When I die pre-rapture and my body has not been raised, how will I live in heaven with no body?
1: It appears that just not you, but you too, Bill, and me and Wyatt, and all of us who love the Lord and who have put our trust in the gospel and depend on that to be forgiven and to have peace with God, it appears as though that are brought into heaven, and it seems as though that's quite an immediate thing. Paul makes a comment that's real interesting about that in 1 Corinthians, where he says to be absent from the body is to be present with the Lord. So he's making a case there that our bodies die, we bury them, but our non-material part of us, whatever you want to call it, there's a lot of names for it. The soul and the spirit are the two most common, but there's also the heart and the mind and the emotions and that. Whatever that is that's non-physical appears to survive, and we go immediately to be in the presence of God. Remember, heaven is a place that's non-material. It's non-physical, non-body. And so we are there, and then when the time comes for that trumpet sound and the angel's call, 1 Thessalonians 4, that we return to earth with Christ and we get bodies again. And we have physical bodies, and the way the scripture is written, it looks like we have those physical bodies for good, that a lot of people say, well, I want to go to heaven and live there forever. Well, maybe, but I think that's kind of a temporary thing. So, theologians like to call that the intermediate state of existence. When you're a baby and you're born and you live until you die, you're physical and non-physical. Then when the rapture comes and the resurrection comes, you're physical again and you have that non-physical part. But the intermediate stage is where you don't have a body, but you still have mind, soul, spirit, and that's temporary, though. It's not going to go on. When the resurrection takes place, we all get those bodies. And that's tricky, because we can also make a claim to say, and Jesus appears to have a physical body all through eternity as well now, even though he obviously is God and he is a spirit. He is physical as well. So it raises all those questions again, where you scratch your head and you just want to know.
0: Yeah.
1: Because it seems so exciting to anticipate this kind of stuff, especially, Bill, you know, when you get somebody like Johnny Erickson Tada or some of these people who've had terrible diseases, or I'm going to be up in the Twin Cities in a couple of weeks to be going to the funeral of a woman who's had dementia and just is a shell. And so this is so exciting, isn't it, to think about going to heaven and then being resurrected. And that woman, she's got her marbles back, and she's going to leap out of that chair. In fact, I love that, what she says, very famous quote where she said, she was asked, "What are you going to do, Johnny, when you see Jesus?" And she said, "Well, before I throw that wheelchair into hell, I'm going to thank Jesus for it, because I think I know him better because I was in that wheelchair." Mm. And so that's just sweet stuff to hear.
0: That's so sweet. All right, Mark, let me take a little break. Dr. Mark Muscat is my guest, and it's Ask the Professor. Text your questions over 877-933-2484. Wyatt will have us back in 90 seconds.
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6: You can go directly to God now. In the Old Testament, you had to go through a priest to get to God. 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You don't have to pray through a priest anymore. You can pray directly to God. That's what Jesus did on the cross. In fact, the Bible says, this may shock you, if you're a follower of Jesus, you're a priest.
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0: So glad to have Dr. Mark Muscat, my friend, all the way in from Sioux Falls today, which I should say he's in Sioux Falls. He's not here in studio, which is where I liked him. That's when I enjoyed it the most, when he would come in with that big smiling face.
7: And he's come back occasionally, usually we get him in Sioux Falls. That's okay.
0: Yeah, it's good. It's good. So Mark, I want to get back to that tension that we talked about in John 3:16, "For God so loved the world." And then in John 17:9, he says, "I'm praying for them. I'm not praying for the world, but for those whom you have given me, for they are yours." Mm-hmm. I can say, well, how can Jesus say God loves the world and then also say he's not praying for the world?
1: Yeah, that's a good question. And it's a lexical question. It gets into the use of words in the Bible. And that is a really important part of Bible study, to do the work that you can, the best you can, to figure out what these, not just what these words mean, but how they're being used in the context they're being used. And so in this case, it's that word world. And world, a lot of your listeners know that it's the word cosmos that we get the cosmetology from and that type of thing. But that word is used in different ways in different contexts in the New Testament. And you got a beauty of an illustration right now, where sometimes the word is used to describe all humanity. And then other times it's used to describe those who are going to follow Christ and are following Christ. And you can see it blatantly, if you just do a word study on the word world. It's a really, really good Bible study tool to get either a hard copy of it, although it usually weighs about 10 pounds, or you can do it online too, to get yourself a lexicon and a concordance, especially. A concordance will list every word in the Bible in alphabetical order. So if you're studying the word world, you're going to go through to the W's and get to world. And then every place that the world, it's a tongue twister here, that the word world is used is listed for you there in that concordance. And that's the way you discover or you learn how the words are used, because they're not always used the same. A world is one. Another one that people get confused on sometimes is the word heart. Now, last time I checked physically, that's something that's beating inside my chest. But the word heart, if you look at the way it's used, especially in the New Testament, sometimes it's referring to the mind. A lot of the time, people associate it with the emotions, that you have your heart into something, and that there's about five or six different ways that the word heart is used. In fact, I wrote a paper on this years ago where I think the word heart is the most comprehensive term that's used for the non-physical part of us as humans. Sometimes it means the spirit, sometimes the mind, sometimes the emotions, and that. So that's one illustration of how these passages, they can look like they're conflicting, but if you do your work on them and are fair to the scriptures and just not trying to find some mistake or something like that, you can learn a lot.
0: Mm-hmm. All right, let's jump over to 1 Thessalonians chapter 5 in verses 19 to 21. It says, "Do not quench the spirit. Do not treat prophecies with contempt, but test them all. Hold on to what is good. Reject every kind of evil." So how do we do this testing? How do we test all of these?
1: Oh, this, especially with prophecy, this Paul gets into in much more detail in 1 Corinthians 12 through 14. That's the centerpiece passage in the New Testament talking about the gifts of the Spirit. And in there, he makes it clear that the spirit of the prophets is subject to the prophets. And if I'm understanding that right, that means that not so much like the Old Testament, when you get a guy like Isaiah that stands up and says, "Thus says the Lord," and boom, he gives you this prophecy, you're going to take that. That's from the Lord. But it seems like what Paul's talking about, that being tested by the other prophets, that it may be that these prophets were identified in the church. So you might have a nice church with four or five in the church that have been recognized as having this gift of prophecy. And one of them, in the midst of a church service or sometime, they start out by saying, "I think I have a word from the Lord."
0: Oh, yeah.
1: And then they deliver it.
0: Mm-hmm.
1: And then it's put to the other prophets to discern there and to say, "Nah, you're full of beans. That's bunk." Or to affirm it, that it sounds like it is something from the Lord. It doesn't quite have that, what would you call it, that cut and dried kind of authority that you associate with most of the Old Testament prophets. But even there, Bill, there's instances where the prophets, they get screwed up. One of the best books for this is just all the trials that Jeremiah went through with the false prophets in Israel at that time, because they were exiled and there were prophets coming and saying, "Thus says the Lord, we're going to be back in Jerusalem next year." And at the time, Jeremiah says, "Amen, that sounds great to me." But then God talks to him and says, and he goes back and he rebukes that prophet and he says, "That was not from God. Get settled down, build homes, get married. You're going to be here for a while." In fact, he says it's going to be 70 years that they'd be in an exile. So even then in the Old Testament, you're going to get this where there's a question raised about whether this is a genuine prophecy or not.
0: So good. It's Ask the Professor, so text your questions over 877-933-2484. I'll give you that number one more time, 877-933-2484. Mark, why was Jesus baptized?
1: Because he wanted to be.
0: Okay.
1: Anything else? Next question?
0: No, that's plenty of good answer for me.
1: Well, that's kind of a smart alecky answer.
0: I like that, though. You know I like your smart alecky answers.
1: Well, it's nice, short, and sweet, and it's true. So, but why was this important to Jesus to be baptized is maybe a little more fair of a question. And my wife and I are just reading this in Matthew this morning, by the way, in Matthew chapter 4, where John the Baptist is baptizing people left and right, and he's got one whale of a reputation. Everybody's coming to him. The Pharisees come and John's rebuking them. You brood of vipers. You know, it's exciting stuff. But then Jesus comes and he's going to be baptized. And John's response to that is, I need to be baptized by you and you're coming to be baptized by me. And Jesus says, just do it. This fulfills all righteousness to do that. And then he gets baptized. And you remember the cool part about that. He comes out of the water and here comes the Spirit's presence in the form of a dove upon him. And the Father speaks from heaven. Oh, baby, would that be something to hear that, wouldn't it? Mm-hmm. That this is my son, listen to him. So it seems though there's a couple things going on there. Number one, remember baptism is a way to identify with someone or some message. And in this case, Jesus is what you might say validating John's message. Because what was John's message? It was pretty simple. Repent, for the kingdom of God is near. And when Jesus goes into the water, he's saying, that's right. Mm-hmm. You know, that's what's happening. But then also in his perfect omniscience, he knew perfectly well what was going to happen with the testimony of the Father and the Spirit as he came out of the water. So but we like to just zero in and say, well, Jesus didn't need to be baptized because he didn't have any sin to repent of. But it's like him endorsing John's message here. Yes, we need to have a whole different attitude about ourselves and about righteousness. That's what repentance is all about. When you change your mind about things, you were thinking one way and now you repent, you're thinking in a whole different way about things. So I hope they have reruns in heaven. Wouldn't you just love to sit?
0: I can't wait.
1: For decades, yes. And just watch this stuff.
0: Yeah.
1: It would just be a blessing, you know?
0: Was there also anything symbolic about Jesus just going under the water, the same water that all the people who are repenting of their sins were going under as well?
1: I just think that's the way they did it.
0: Okay.
1: And unless you got dunked, you didn't get baptized, you know? There's no sprinkling here for you. And so there's tremendous symbolic association given with that in Romans chapter 6, where Paul is talking about how we are crucified with Christ, and just like in baptism, we die to ourselves, then in the same way, we are raised with Christ and we come in newness of.
0: Oh, I guess we might have lost Mark. We're going to take a little break and we'll be right back with more of Ask the Professor with Dr. Mark Muska. If you have a question, now would be a great time to text it over 877-933-2484. We'll be right back.
8: 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Yet God didn't hand Joshua a battle plan that made sense. He simply said, "Trust me." So they obeyed and marched around the city 7 times. And when the time was right, the walls came down. Sometimes God's greatest work begins with your next faithful step. And he can still do more than you can imagine. 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
0: We are back with Dr. Mark Muska. Ask the professor, let me know questions you have. Text them over to 877-933-2484. Mark, let's jump over to 2 Timothy chapter 3, verse 12. I want to hear those Bible pages turning. It says, yeah. All who desire to live a godly life in Christ Jesus will be persecuted. Okay, so was Paul just reminding Timothy of his own experiences, or how do we put that persecution in context?
1: I don't know how much context you need. He's flatly saying you can expect persecution.
0: Mm-hmm. But Paul is sharing some of his persecution that he had and the beatings and imprisonments and stoning and all of that. So I'm trying to put it in context today. What kind of persecution might we anticipate? Is it just someone at work who gives us a bad attitude because we are Christian, or what?
1: Oh, sure can be that. That's for sure. In Paul's day, it was their life was on the line.
0: Yeah, exactly.
1: And we've got that today, though, too. You read these stories about what's happening in Africa and the Christians there.
0: It's unbelievable.
1: Yeah, their lives are on the line.
0: Yeah, just unbelievable. Yeah.
1: And we get huffy when we run out of gas in our car. You know, that's some persecution. So.
0: Yeah. Mark, is there any place where Jesus asks his followers to pray to him? You know, you think of the by how in the Lord's Prayer he directs us to pray to the Father. Is there anywhere where we see where Jesus asks his followers to pray to him?
1: I'm having trouble thinking of the exact verse, but he does say, if you ask me anything in my name, I will do it. And so, but that's in John, I think John 14.
0: Mm-hmm.
1: So that indirectly, that's telling him.
0: Yeah. Earlier in the show, we talked, we brought up the difference, and I get this often, is the whole Calvinism versus Arminianism. I get that question a lot, and every time the question gets asked, I think we don't have 2-3 hours to talk about it, because it is such a dense topic. But can you touch on that today?
1: Sure.
0: I just gave you a big chunk of time
1: to do it. In 3 minutes, right?
0: In 3 or 4 minutes, that'd be nice, yes.
1: You are something, you know.
0: I know. I like you too.
1: Yeah, but
0: lost.
7: I think we might have lost.
0: We lost him again.
7: We're struggling, I guess, today.
0: All right.
7: You want me to try and answer that one,
0: please,
7: Bill?
0: Please, no. I don't want you to. That's too big of a topic.
7: Well, encourage people to continue sending their questions over, and I can try to get them back.
0: Send your questions over. And of course, there's two different schools of Jacob Arminius and Calvin had different strategies and theories on how you come to saving faith. And the camp is kind of divided, and hopefully it's not a hill anybody is going to die on, but it's a great hill to discuss and to defend your position. So I was just curious as to what Mark was thinking. But if you have questions and you want to send them over, I know it would be great. 877-933-2484. When we were talking about the tension in Scripture, oftentimes when we're studying God's Word, we can hit a place where we think, I don't know if I can understand this. But I always encourage people to try to look at every cross reference that the Bible will give you on that passage or that verse or whatever God is trying to show you relative to Scripture, because I always believe that the best thing to do is let Scripture interpret Scripture. That's been always my theory. Even though I occasionally will listen to commentaries myself and read commentaries, I do love God's Word, and I place that above all else. I'm not much of a book reader, but I love God's Word, and that's where I spend all of my time and energy. Are you much of a book reader, Wyatt?
7: Sorry, I'm trying to get Mark back on. I think we might have him back.
0: Do we need him anymore?
7: Well,
0: I don't think we need him.
7: If Mark, you're there, we'd love to have you on.
1: Yeah, I think I'm here.
0: Mark, where are you going?
1: The engineer genius is doing her magic here, so we're doing good, but it's just weird how it just kicks out.
0: Yeah.
1: That's very, very odd. So, yeah. But I thought it was very impressive what you had to say about Calvinism and Arminianism, because I could hear you.
0: Yeah, that's about all I have on it. and I think it's A-okay to have these discussions with people, but I hate to see divided camps where people go, you're one of those guys. Oh, okay.
1: You know, build this, you know, that methodology that I talked to you about approaching issues. This is so helpful when you get into this stuff with these different camps. First of all, acknowledge what you agree about. Okay. And that you can agree about a lot when it comes to God's sovereignty, human freedom, all that business. The most important one is the Bible is blatantly clear. When you hear the gospel, you must put your trust in it in order to become a Christian, to be saved, to be forgiven, to be reconciled with God. Every card-carrying Calvinist and Arminian I know of agrees with that. And it should be out at the front of the parade. So that is just so important. And then there's other ones too. Even Calvinists and Arminians can agree that none of us is going to come to faith in the gospel if God doesn't take some kind of initiative with us. That we're not going to do it. He's going to start it at the very least. And then we respond to that. We do not initiate it. We respond to his initiation. So you start listing these and you can probably get 7, 8, 9 of these statements on the board. And it takes a lot of air out of the balloon of irritation and animosity, because then, okay, let's see if we can figure out this other stuff. But again, Bill, I'll say it again, no matter what answers you come up with in that discussion, you're going to have questions remaining that you can't answer really well. Mm-hmm. And so can you live with that? And, you know, and so many of those questions are philosophical or they're theoretical. They don't really have an impact on the way you live, on the way you share the gospel, because that's another one that Calvinists and Arminians can agree on, is people are going to come to faith in the gospel when Christians get off their duffs and get out there and proclaim the gospel. That's the way it happens. Romans 10 makes that explicit. And so then you can argue till the cats stop meowing about what God's role is in them putting their faith in the gospel and what their role is in that. And I don't want to sound snooty, Bill, but, you know, I just don't care. if it's God doing it or if it's me doing it, it's glorious when you see people respond to the gospel and put their faith and dependence on it to be saved. So I don't know if that's just dismissing it, because a lot of people get caught up in this thing. We just had, it was just a barn burner in class a lot of the time. And I didn't mind that, because when you're in college studying theology, that's the time to have these discussions, arguments, hopefully not fist fights, but really, you know, getting after it. But then you don't carry those through your life. Settle it. Figure out what you believe about it. Be kind and gracious to those who disagree with you, and keep on agreeing what you agree with on it, and you'll be just fine. I think it's an issue that gets way, way more publicity than it deserves. So that's my little sermon for the day.
0: That's awesome, Mark. I really appreciate that. Send your question over 877-933-2484. That's the text line. Mark, yesterday I had a guest on the show. We talked about waiting and how the Bible is filled with people who are waiting, and how it is slow and it's difficult. And I was looking last night at some waiting verses. Of course, I love Isaiah 40:31. Those who wait for the Lord shall find their, shall renew their strength. And then Psalm 37:7, be still before the Lord and wait patiently for him. Seems like it's a theme that we have to reckon with, and we don't get things done in the way and in the time frame that we want, but we have to trust God's way. And there he's gone once again.
7: Maybe it's more of an issue.
0: I was waiting for a response.
7: Maybe he's just deep in thought.
0: No, I doubt it.
7: Yeah, no, I think he's gone at this point.
0: Well, I'll ask you then, White, because we had that conversation yesterday, and I did go home thinking about that.
7: Yeah.
0: And thinking about how significant waiting is, because most of us just can't stand waiting.
7: No, it's a problem in our culture today. And you know, cell phones and AI and all these other tools that we have made it so easy to get what we want when we want it, Bill.
0: Yeah, more so than ever.
7: It's all just instant gratification, and it is more so than ever before. So there's a reason I think God wants us to wait. We don't always know why that may be.
0: That's true.
7: But there is a reason behind it. And yeah, we can trust in that. I think Mark might be back now if you want him to take a stab at this.
0: Yeah, I'll give a...
1: This is really weird. I think they're going to have to take apart this entire studio, because I'm not doing different. I just keep yapping. So,
0: and then you stop yapping. And I asked this really long, drawn-out question, and then a big, big silence.
7: Which is not good for radio.
0: Yeah.
1: So. Yeah. Well, if I can give my 2 cents worth, waiting on God is one of my sweet spots, guys.
0: Oh, tell me more.
1: In fact, the single book in my life that I read that has had more impact on me than any other book except the Bible is a short devotional. If people can find it, man, get it. It's called Waiting on God, and it's written by Andrew Murray.
0: Ooh,
1: and it's in the form of a 30-day devotional thing where there's 30 chapters to it. Each one is only a couple pages long, but boy, is that good. And I needed it when I was first a Christian, because I'm not a waiting person. I'm not a patient person. And so this hit me right between the eyes. He's just, I can still remember his theme to that whole idea is, waiting on God, you acknowledge two things: your inability to work through whatever it is you're waiting for, and God's complete ability to work it through in his time. And that has stuck with me for 50 years, guys, as a Christian. I've depended on that. So, man, that is just, and you're right, Bill, there's just verse after verse that brings this out. We need to be patient and to wait on God. We're so immediate oriented, you know, that if you got a headache, take a pill now. Don't put up with it for another minute.
0: Right.
1: Start thinking about the 40 years in the wilderness coming out of Egypt. 40 years. Oh, man. A lot of 21st century Christians would have bailed on that. You know?
0: Yeah.
1: There's no way we're going to stay in this stupid desert one more day, you know, that kind of thing. But his plans, they have that perfect, and I don't want to mock it either, because people are waiting for really important things.
0: Yes, they are.
1: Parents have children that have wandered, and they're patiently waiting for God to draw them back. And boy, that's that hard to wait in those circumstances. But yeah, waiting on God, big time issue.
0: I love that. And one of the comments that my guest said yesterday is waiting means living by what we know to be true about God when we don't know what is true about our circumstances.
1: Oh, that's good too. Isn't that Somebody should write that one down. Yeah.
0: I think he did. And then he put it in a book and got paid for it. So,
1: yeah. Yep.
0: All right. Let's take a little break. Ask the Professor, Dr. Mark Muska, is my guest. Please text your questions over 877-933-2484.
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0: lead people down the wrong path here. So that that's a tough one to hopefully there's this is the place I think where doubt comes in the Christian life that can be a virtue, because when you hear something that doesn't ring true, you get the crinkled the eyebrow and you're thinking, I don't know about that, and you have doubts about something you've heard. That is a tremendous service to us, to have doubts when we're being urged to believe baloney. the doubt stops us long enough. Now, we don't want to be doubting things that are true, but it's better to doubt for a while and then confirm the truth and have a settled faith about something than to not doubt at all. You know what we call people like that, right? Who don't doubt anything. They're naive. They're gullible. They'll believe anything. And that we want to avoid that, but yet we do urge each other to believe the true things of God. Doubt is a good caution for us at times.
1: Mm-hmm. Mark, what would you say about how we deal with apostasy? I saw a certain politician on the news this morning having a conversation, and he comes from not a Christian background, and he was saying to this guy who was a Christian, he said, my faith doesn't believe Jesus is the Son of God. We believe he is a Son of God.
0: Yeah. Yep. How do you deal with that? Well, you there's a lot of things that you don't do. You don't just agree with them or let it go because you want to be nice and loving and kind and that. But I don't think you unload the truck on him either and bury him and somehow castigate him. People don't realize a lot of the time that the apostles in the first century, they dealt with a lot of false teaching. Think of how many books that Paul wrote, how many letters, and I think I can only think of one, the book of Ephesians, where he didn't confront some kind of false teaching that his readers were being tempted with. And so that's something that's there. It's, I think, in the church setting, it's really great when you have your elders or your deacons, whoever the overseeing board is in the church, to be cautious and listening carefully to their own pastor or to ask the professor guys that come on this radio station or some teacher, even like Chuck Swindoll. He is not immune from error as well, and so we need to be careful. It's a lot of the time it's much better done in a group of people and not just one person to be able to evaluate things.
1: Mm-hmm. Mark, why on the cross did some of the Jewish people think Jesus was calling out for Elijah?
0: Yeah, that I'm not sure.
1: Matthew 27:47.
0: Yeah, I'm not sure about that one.
1: Yeah,
0: that Jesus was definitely calling out, but how they connected that with Elijah, I'm suspecting that there's a prophecy about that as far as Elijah waiting to help those who are near death. But I'm not sure about that one right now.
1: Mm-hmm. And then in Daniel chapter 4. I'm thinking of King Nebuchadnezzar. Do you think he was saved?
0: Hey, you know, I hope he is.
1: I hope he is too.
0: I do too. I hope we got a crowd problem in heaven.
1: I hope we do too.
0: Yeah, there's something wrong with you if you're hoping that people aren't there. I think it's time to take a good look in the mirror and examine yourself. But he sure sounds like somebody who believes in God. I love that chapter. Daniel is going along writing his book, and in chapter 4 it's like he takes the stylus out of Daniel's hand and says, give me that. I'm king around here, and I'm going to tell you what happened here next. And so, I mean, he says that in verse 4 of Daniel 4, where he says, I, Nebuchadnezzar, was at ease in my house and flourishing in my palace. And so here he goes, and he tells, it's a testimonial. There's no question about it here that he

0: is testifying to. And so at the end of the chapter, this sounds like somebody who at least knows who he is and knows who God is. I love verse, I'm going to read it. It's so good. Starting in verse 34 of Daniel 4, he says, "But at the end of that period, I, Nebuchadnezzar, raised my eyes toward heaven." He acknowledged God. "And my reason returned to me, and I blessed the Most High and praised and honored him who lives forever." And beautiful. He just goes on.
1: Beautiful. Mark, thanks so much for doing the show once again. I always love having you on, and we'll do it again soon.
0: It's always fun.
1: All right. Take care. Thank you so much. Dr. Mark Musk has been my guest. We will take a short break and be back with more in just a minute.

0: A Marriage Moment with Joe and Tara Buchanan.
1: Our boys are meant to become men. The man is there, but it doesn't always come out on its own. It's like it needs that other man to call up to say, okay, as a boy, this behavior might have been okay. It might have been appropriate for a 10-year-old boy. But now that you're a man, I'm going to call you up to a higher standard.
2: And if we wanted them to fly by 18, there were some things that had to be in place. How to treat a woman, how to be a good employee, how to be a good friend, how to be a good employer someday. You're going to lead people at some point. How do we do that? And just kind of looking at those bigger pictures. I just want to make sure. So you got to kind of do it in the way they sweep the floor, or in the way that they cut the grass, or the way that they treat their sister, or the way that they treat each other. And so I was always looking at those types of things.
1: And challenge them. And then your example of saying, hey, I'm not going to ask you to do anything that I wouldn't do.
0: Normalizing struggle, maximizing hope. 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
3: Has God sown seeds of hope, of faith, of comfort, and perspective? Nurture the seeds God has planted in your heart. This is Susie Larson with another Grow and Go Moment, helping you to discover and enjoy what God wants to do in and through you. In the book of Zechariah, chapter 8, verse 12, we read this, "For I am planting seeds of peace and prosperity among you. The grapevines will be heavy with fruit. The earth will produce its crops, and the heavens will release the dew." God's people had wandered far away from His best for them. They sinned, practiced idolatry, cheated the poor, and even exploited the weak. They looked more like the world than they did their Maker. Then their temple was destroyed, and they were carried off into captivity. After 70 years, they returned to their homeland and began the work of rebuilding the temple. And yet they lost heart once they encountered opposition and delay. Their apathy led them to care more about their personal comfort than they did God's kingdom. This grieved the heart of God, but then they heeded the prophet's charge to get back to work. And as a result, God pronounced blessing over their lives and their land for their obedience. It is important to note that something changes in the land and in our lives when we sincerely seek the heart of God. He plants seeds of peace and prosperity in our midst. He offers us an otherworldly peace, and He prospers our soul. Worldly treasures may come and go, but these treasures belong to anyone who sincerely seeks Him. So nurture the seeds God's planted in your life. Water them with His Word. Seek peace and pursue it. Trust God to prosper your mind, body, and spirit. This is Susie Larson with another Grow and Go Moment. For more resources, go to growandgotoday.com.
4: This is Hope with God. I'm Andrew Palau. In the Bible, Deborah was a powerful woman appointed by God. She was appointed to be a leader and a judge over Israel. She faced dangerous enemies and uncertain times, yet she stood strong. Why? Because she trusted God. Through her courage, her voice, through her obedience, God brought hope and victory to His people. God often calls ordinary people to do extraordinary things. Your voice, your life, it matters. And the same God who gave Deborah courage wants to meet with you today and give you courage. He wants to walk with you through it all and guide your life and show you that He does care. Do you want to get to know Him and discover His plans for your life? You can begin this way. Say, God, I want to know You. Reveal Yourself to me. Show me Your love and guide me in the right path, and I will follow You and serve You. Amen. Always remember, there is hope with God.
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9: Hi, this is Bill. 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
11: Oh, don't you know, it's the Bill Arnold Show. It's Bill.

0: welcome to the Bill Arnold Show. I am the Bill Arnold part of that short sentence. Today we're going to talk about waiting, and I don't think anyone is very good at that, including me. Why are you good at waiting?
1: No.
0: I'm not guessing.
1: No.
0: No.
1: No. I mean, even just waiting in line for food or something, I get anxious, or not anxious, but I get frustrated, and why isn't the line moving, and somebody gets up there to order their food, they can't think about what they want. Well, you've had 5 minutes to think about it, and now I'm sitting here waiting even more. Mm. It's a frustrating thing, Bill.
0: What about when you were in the batter's box playing college baseball?
1: Ooh.
0: Tell me, what was waiting like then?
1: Well, that's a tactic that some pitchers use. They make you sit there and wait, and you just got to try and stay calm. Don't get too antsy, but we're not good at it as humans. We want results now. Waiting is not something we're very gifted at.
0: So maybe we think that waiting is God's way of stalling, or there's a delay in God's plan, and does he understand the situation I'm in? Because it really would help if he sped things up. And really, waiting is part of God's plan. And I am so glad to have Mark Vrogrop back on the show. He has written a book called Waiting Isn't a Waste: The Surprising Comfort of Trusting God in the Uncertainties of Life. And he is truly a brilliant communicator and writer. I just find his work absolutely amazing. So I'm so glad to have him back on. Mark, thanks for doing this today.
2: Bill, it's great to join you. I've been waiting for you to introduce me. So
0: it's been great. Sorry about that. Yeah. That was the plan all along, though, to eventually bring you on. So I did want to make you wait a little bit. But I love that one of the big central themes of your book is it's not a delay. This is God's plan, and waiting is so painful for us. So maybe we can start by you sharing why it and how it's part of God's plan when it does so much, it frustrates us so much.
2: Well, yeah, and we'll explore that as we have this, conversation today. But I just think that God builds waiting into our lives, both circumstantially and even from a creation perspective. I mean, we'll go to bed tonight, we'll sleep, and we won't be able to be active. We'll have to wait until we wake up. And it's just a regular reminder in the created order and also in the circumstances of life that, newsflash, we're not in control of our lives. And waiting isn't just a minor theme in the Bible. It's all over the Bible. In fact, what are we doing right now as followers of Jesus? We're waiting for the second return of Christ. So waiting isn't just something that we have to endure. Waiting is something that needs to be embraced. And that's why I wrote Waiting Isn't a Waste, because I'm terrible at waiting. And I just wanted to try and help people grow a little bit as I was trying to do the same.
0: Mm-hmm. Mark, isn't waiting just at the base of like every prayer request you've almost ever heard? Because you're praying for something, healing, a job, a relationship, a financial concern. I mean, we're just constantly going to God because we're waiting.
2: Yeah, I mean, certainly most of our prayer life involves talking to Jesus about the gaps that we're experiencing. Although there's a whole host of other things that we're praying about, not because we're waiting, but because we're grieving, we're frustrated, things are happening that we would actually like for them to stop, right? And so we're praying about, when we're waiting, we're praying about the things that we're just uncertain about. And the kind of moment that we find ourselves in is really uncomfortable, because our future isn't clear, the circumstances don't line up. And again, it's just a reminder that, oh, I'm not in charge of the universe. But the good thing is I can talk to the Lord who is, and he invites us to pray and to wait upon him, especially in prayer.
0: Mm-hmm. I heard an illustration in a sermon, I think it was preached by Tim Keller, and he said, imagine the person that you would like to meet more than anybody in the world. All right. And then this person agrees to meet you, and you have instructions to go to their office, and the appointment's at 3, and the secretary comes out and says, he got stuck up in another conversation. It's going to be about 40-minute wait. Do you mind? Your answer is, no, I'm getting to talk to someone I've always wanted to meet. And so sitting here for 40 more minutes, no problem. So aren't we always kind of in God's waiting room? Why are we so edgy?
2: Yeah, well, I think to be just blunt, I think because what we want is what we want, and we often don't want what the Lord wants to teach us, or we don't want Him.
0: That's an excellent point.
2: So as a result, we're in that waiting room, and we're not thinking about how marvelous and awesome God is. We're thinking about how annoying it is that I don't know what's going on. And as a result, we begin to obsess about the uncertainty, the gap, the unfairness, the frustration, instead of embracing, no, waiting is a part of what it means to be a follower of Jesus. And frankly, it's a moment for me to prove that what I really believe is real, and it needs to like show up right now as I'm waiting.
0: Mm-hmm. Mark, talk about how this book sort of came out of your own personality. You're kind of an impatient multitasker, aren't you?
2: Yeah. So I begin the book by saying, you know, some books are written by people who have mastered something. This book is not that. This book instead was written, you know, through a long season in church ministry where I just, like many pastors, found myself in no-win situations. There was really nothing that I could do. The strategies that we were trying to, you know, use to solve problems weren't working. And at some point in time, I had to realize, you know, I have to change my perspective on this. And I really have got to learn what it means to wait on the Lord. And so, yeah, there was that circumstance. Plus, I'm wired as a guy who likes to get things done. Mm-hmm. I love a to-do list that's crossed off. I'm looking at one right in front of me right now. I love to accomplish things. I have that kind of personality. And even my last name, Vrogop, is Dutch. And it means literally early up. So there's a story behind how Dutch people got their last names. But my name would be in the Netherlands, you know, Mr. Early Up or Pastor Early Up. And the idea being, we don't wait for the sun to get up. We're going to get going. And so I just feel like everything from my personality, my background, my heritage, it's just I have a bias for action, which can be a really good thing. It served me and the kingdom well,
0: mm-hmm.
2: except for those moments where I was stuck and had nothing that I could do except to wait. And I thought, you know, there's got to be a better way. Instead of resisting this, how can I embrace this? Or, you know, title of the book, instead of wasting it, how can I really embrace this? And it recounts that journey.
0: Mm-hmm. Mark, I get the feeling if you've got this to-do list and another job pops up that you go and do, then you return to your list and write that on your list and then cross it off.
2: Well, how did you know that to be true? That's exactly like I take pleasure. I don't know if I wrote that in the book or not, but it's true. I love doing things so much that if I do something that's not on my list, I'll go back and put it on my list just to cross it off. Mm. So a good day off for me is a day when my wife says, hey, here's a list of things it would be helpful if you could do around the house. And man, that is rest for my soul. I love that, which is a good thing, but also can become a bad thing.
0: Yeah. So let's talk about the way, Mark, you've broken up your book, because I think waiting isn't a waste. And we are all waiters to some degree, and we have to figure out a better way to have this time not wasted. So let's talk about, honestly, when you say waiting is hard, I know it'll be comforting for you to share that perspective for people, because there are a lot of people listening to the show that are waiting right now.
2: Well, yeah. When I've talked to people about this book after writing it, what's been interesting is nobody argues with me that waiting is hard. It's self-evident. There's just something about it that we don't fundamentally like. And, you know, even the psalmist says, you know, I'm weary with my crying out. My eyes grow dim with waiting for my God. That's Psalm 69 and verse 3. So I lead out by acknowledging that, look, we got to get better at this, but we just got to start with the fact that this is really challenging. And then can we talk about why is it challenging?
0: Mm-hmm.
2: But these gap moments are opportunities for God to do some pretty important and penetrating things in our lives. But we have to realize that the story of the scripture is filled with people who struggled in their waiting season. And so if we look at waiting through that lens of, man, this is hard, we just need to realize it's true, we're not alone, And yet there's a better solution for how we might try and think about how to spiritually work through those gap moments.
0: Mm-hmm. Mark, if waiting is hard, and it is, what is some of the collateral damage that comes as a result of it? Like if you're waiting and it's so hard, do you start to think my trust is starting to diminish?
2: Well, yeah, I mean, there's so many things that happen. And I think some of this is dependent upon what the situation is or circumstance. And, you know, if you're waiting and you expected life to be different, you know, it's easy to become angry. It's easy to begin to worry. It's easy to become discouraged and disheartened.
0: Mm-hmm. Yes.
2: And there's just this sense that, you know, is God even listening to me? It can go so far as people really having a bit of a spiritual crisis. Like, Lord, I actually want something good. I'm waiting for something good, and you're not providing it. What does this mean? And that's a real scenario. And yet the Bible also talks about that in a lot of circumstances and situations. So it's there can be collateral damage internally. There also can be collateral damage externally with how we respond to other people, things that we say, and lies that we believe when we find ourselves in this uncomfortable moment of waiting.
0: Mm-hmm. Can you think of a specific example, Mark, in your own life where you had to wait for a period of time? And can you recall how long that wait was?
2: Yeah, and this intersects with my first book, Dark Clouds, Deep Mercy. There was a season after the death, stillbirth of our daughter in 2004 when my wife and I were just hoping and praying that the final story of pregnancy for us would not be death and that God would bless us with another child. And there were multiple miscarriages through that, all kinds of grief. And then by God's grace, we conceived our now 20-year-old daughter, Savannah. But during her pregnancy, during my wife's pregnancy with our daughter, wow, those 9 months were brutal. And just waiting on the Lord. There was nothing we could do to speed up the process, but just so many fears, so much uncertainty. And, you know, the reality is I'd lost kind of the proverbial husband card of, you know, honey, I'm sure nothing's wrong is going to happen. You're worried about nothing. Well, waiting on the Lord when you've been severely leveled is challenging. And yet, you know, there's texts like Isaiah 40 that are right in the middle of a hard moment in Israel's life, and it says, you know, those who wait on the Lord will renew their strength. They'll mount up with wings like eagles. They'll run and not grow weary. They'll walk and not faint. So that was a long, hard season of waiting, probably the longest one. I don't even recount that in the book, but that, when I look back, that's probably the signature one, perhaps where the Lord started just tuning my heart to not only understand lament, but also to learn what it means to really wait upon him.
0: Mm-hmm. Despite you were feeling a little anxiety about that, how did you and your wife process this on a day-to-day basis with each other? I'm sure lots of prayer, no doubt.
2: Yeah, for sure. And you know, some days, by God's grace, as we were both grieving and waiting, you know, I was in a more faith-filled position than my wife was, and I could kind of bring her along. And then some days she was in a more faithful position than what I was. And, you know, I think the definition that I unpack in the book is learning to wait on God, or waiting on God is learning to live on what I know to be true about God when I don't know what's true about my life. And that is one of the most traumatic experiences, but also spiritually rewarding. When you know my only hope is that God is going to help us, and he's promised that he will help us, and you just live on that every day. So we would shorten our time horizon and be like, you know, we just got to wait on the Lord for today. We got to live by the grace that he's extended to us for this 24-hour increment. Go to bed, wake up the next morning, believe that there's going to be fresh mercy for the challenges of the next day. And we just took it day by day by day. And yeah, I look back on that season now, and I see how the Lord sustained us. But when you're walking through that valley, sometimes all you can do is just do the next right, faith-filled thing.
0: That's really profound that you would say, I need to just repeat to myself what I know to be true. Because otherwise your imagination and your fears and anxieties can just run wild, can't they?
2: They absolutely can. Yeah. And that, I think, was one of the biggest lessons, and one that I put into practice regularly, that when I don't know what's going on in my life, there are many things that I do know that are true. I do know what's going on with who God is. And if I can remind myself who he is, it's amazing how my overly intense focus on what I don't know begins to diminish as I reflect on what I do know to be true about God. So waiting on God, I think, is the difference between what I'm focusing on. What do I not know about my life, or what do I do know about who God is?
0: Mm-hmm. It is easier to call you Pastor Wake Up Early, Pastor Get Up Early, but that is very cute. That's the origin of your name, Vrogrop.
2: Yep.
0: So I love it. We're going to take a break and come back. Mark Vrogrop is my guest. His book that we're talking about today is called Waiting Isn't a Waste, The Surprising Comfort of Trusting God in the Uncertainties of Life. If you have a question or comment, it is welcome. The text line is open, 877-933-2484. Wyatt will have us back in 90 seconds.
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0: are talking about waiting today, and Mark, you said in your book that waiting is common. I don't think anyone is going to argue that point.
1: No. No, nobody wonders what we wait. No, it is a thing that happens all the time. And in fact, we would love it if it was less a part of our lives. And yet, when you look at the Bible, it's not only common in our experience, it's all over the scriptures. I mean, even think of this, the story of the gospel and the crucifixion and the resurrection of Jesus involved waiting. There's Good Friday, there's a gap, and then there's Resurrection Sunday. And I mean, God in his infinite wisdom knew that he's going to raise Jesus from the dead. And yet the disciples still must deal with the uncertainty of the gap moment between the crucifixion and the resurrection. And where are we now? We are waiting for the return of our Lord and King. So waiting is not incidental in God's plan. It's central to it.
0: Mark, do you think that God is particularly interested in that gap time? I mean, I always think, well, I hear people say, I lost my job and a new door hasn't opened yet. So you've got one door closed and one door that hasn't opened yet. So you're kind of in that dark hallway. Do you think that God is especially interested in what you're doing in when you're in that dark hallway?
1: Oh, he absolutely is. He's especially interested to meet us and help us. He's also especially interested in the fact that those gap moments become some of the most instructive, painfully so, but instructive moments of our lives. And, you know, if you look back on the Old Testament characters, you're going to find that waiting is a part of many, if not most, of their stories. You got Abraham, you got Joseph, you've got Moses, you got Hannah, you got Job. I mean, if all of these moments that we get the benefit of reading the Bible and we get to fast forward through 40 years in the wilderness for the Israelites, or 40 years for Moses, or Abraham waiting for the birth of Isaac. We get the condensed version as we're reading through that, but those were daily challenges with learning how to wait on the Lord.
0: Do we embrace that enough? I mean, just those stories you described and those people, Abraham and Joseph, I mean, he's in prison and there are so many amazing stories of people caught in waiting. We don't really talk about the waiting part.
1: No, we don't, because I think we don't really like it. And we're also not accustomed to waiting. So it'd be one thing if waiting was more part of our lives. And if one of the reasons I wrote the book is not many people had written on the subject of waiting. It's kind of a bit of sort of an old school subject. And in our present environment, we're getting information faster and faster and faster and faster. We become accustomed to not having to live in uncertainty and not having to wait. And even sort of there's an economic principle that's in play here as well, that boy, not waiting is monetized. It's a status symbol. You get to, you know, bypass the line with a VIP ticket or something of that sort. So the whole way in which our culture works, it just goes cross grain, this concept of what it means to wait on the Lord.
0: Yeah. And Mark, aren't we all kind of control freaks? And we have to wait, we've lost control.
1: Yeah, I mean, that's at the bottom line, if you kind of boil, what's our problem with waiting? I'm sure there may be others, but I think the floor of the floor of what's wrong with me when I'm not wanting to wait is I want control. Either I want to know, I want something to change, I want to know why. I mean, how many times you've been in the line and it's like, there's a delay and you're trying to look ahead, like, you know, pull your car over. What's going on up there? If I could just know why I'm waiting, maybe it would help.
0: Or, yeah,
1: you know, what's happening up here that this is taking so long? Or, you know, why is my internet buffering like it is? And we just can't stand not knowing, not being able to change the circumstances and sort of being stuck in this moment where we are sort of victims in our own mind of circumstances that we really don't like.
0: Yeah, I mean, even when I'm checking out of the grocery store, I have to make a decision between two or three lines. I'll pick one, and then I'll kind of keep an eye on the other line or two to see if I pick the right one.
1: Right. Yeah. You want to win at waiting, right? So I won. I won. I got out of here in 3 minutes earlier. Oh, right. Great. That's awesome. You know?
0: Right. But I think what I realize is that whenever you're waiting, or I should say when I'm waiting, it really exposes where my trust is, what I'm trusting in. Because when I'm lost, if I've lost control, I have to ask, okay, is God my trust? Am I trusting in him?
1: Right. Yeah. One of the things I had to confront was the issue of my internal and unstated expectations. And I think underneath our sort of daily living, we have an idea as to how things are going to go. Maybe how long a meeting is going to take, how many minutes it's going to be from point A to point B, or more consequential, how long until I find somebody who's a soulmate and I can be married? How long until we have a child? How long until I get a new job? I mean, you name it. So I think we have this idea of, well, this is how long it should take. And one of the things that waiting does is it just goes right after our expectations and helps us to see that sometimes we can make an idol out of how we thought our lives were going to turn out or how long something was going to take.
0: Mm-hmm. I also find, too, when you share Christ with somebody, one of the things that surfaces is God good and can he be trusted? Because when we're waiting for something and we're starting to wonder, is God still good in this situation? Because I can't figure out what he's doing and I'm still waiting and I'm not that happy.
1: Yeah. And that's where really we have to go back to. So what does the Bible say about who God is and what he's like? Because in that moment, the real comfort is going to come not from the outcome or the timing, but is actually going to come from the assurance that a good and kind God is working out a plan that's for my good. You know, just because I can't see the plan doesn't mean there isn't a plan.
0: Amen.
1: And a good God is orchestrating the events of our lives. And I'm sure, Bill, you can look back on your life. I can certainly look back on mine. With a little time or maybe a longer time, I can see, oh, this is what God was doing. And of course, there's some things in which I'm never fully going to understand until I meet the Lord face to face. But, you know, there's plans that are in play. And the Bible tells us that God is working all these things out for good for those who know and love Christ.
0: Mm-hmm. And then, Mark, when we're waiting for something, do we want what we're waiting for more than God?
1: Well, yeah, that's a pivotal issue. You know, it's, would I have as much joy and satisfaction of what God is teaching me, or do I just want my answer? Do I want what I want, regardless of the lessons that God is planning on teaching me? And I think that's one of the things that waiting really presses in on is, are you willing to relinquish your right to know why or when or how or even if your desire is going to be given to you in a way that you think is appropriate.
0: Mm-hmm. Let's talk more about how God develops us, grows us, refines us through uncertainty, because, you know, don't we all have a half a dozen uncertainties in our life right now, or maybe even more? I don't know. There's people listening today that go, I have a dozen uncertainties and I don't like it. So I don't know if it's comforting, but I want to talk more about how God changes us through uncertainty.
1: Well, one way he changes us through uncertainty is just helping us to realize that life is far more uncertain than what we even acknowledge.
0: So true.
1: Right? I mean, life can change on a dime, right? I mean, that was our story in the death of our daughter. We're going in for, a process to check, to confirm that there's life, only to find out, no, your in utero baby a few days before delivery has passed away. Like, everything about our life changed in an instant. And that could be just really unnerving, unless you believe in the sovereignty and the goodness of God. And, you know, I think the other thing, Bill, that it is important to acknowledge here is just that those moments create just a profound growth opportunity for us that we need to embrace. But again, sometimes we just don't want to grow. We don't want to embrace the lessons. We just really want what we want. And that's part of the problem with why we don't like to wait.
0: Mm. Mark, so your wife had to deliver a stillborn child?
1: Yeah, she did. Yeah.
0: I could just start sobbing right now. Oh my gosh, that's so hard.
1: Yeah, it is. Yeah, 9-pound little baby girl. Aww. It looked like she could just wake up any moment.
0: I bet you wanted her to.
1: Yeah, we did, you know. It was a long, hard journey, and here we are 22 years later, and I can see the hand of God in that. I mean, he taught me how to lament and set me on a journey to do some writing and pastoral ministry in that space, a ministry I wouldn't have wanted, didn't choose. If I had to choose between talking about lament or a 22-year-old daughter, I know what I would choose every day, all day long, right? Yeah. Choose the daughter. But the Lord in his kindness didn't give me an option. And I've seen his goodness. And I've seen his goodness when he's asked me to wait and wait on things personally, wait on things in the church. It's not been an easy journey, but it's been a good one, a rich one. I'm really thankful.
0: Mm-hmm. I'm going to take a break, but Mark, when we come back, I want to ask you about what we do while we're waiting, because we're not supposed to be that passive. I think we're supposed to be active. So maybe when we come back, you can chime in on that. Mark Vrogop is my guest, and he's written a book called Waiting Isn't a Waste, The Surprising Comfort of Trusting God in the Uncertainties of Life. We'll be right back.
2: There's just no way. Think about a time you've said or thought that. Now consider how Jesus provided in miraculous ways against all odds, more than could have been imagined. He fed thousands with just 5 loaves of bread and 2 fish. His disciples doubted, maybe like you have before as well, but he provided and then some, and there were even leftovers. Connecting faith to life, Faith Radio.
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4: Some time ago, I spoke at a conference on the subject of forgiveness. 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
5: Earlier in the conference, I'd requested prayer for a back problem. After I forgave my sister and mom, I noticed that the pain in my back was gone. I think that I've been healed in my heart and in my body by stepping out to forgive.
4: Now, I can't promise that if you forgive, all your aches and pains will go away. But I do know that unforgiveness does lead to bitterness, and that bitterness often leads to physical stress and pain. Does the thought of a certain person cause you to tense up? Is there a root of bitterness in your heart that shows itself through physical stress or pain? If so, the first step toward healing is to forgive. 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With Seeking Him, I'm Nancy DeMoss Wagamuth.
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0: Talking about waiting today with Mark Vrogop. And Mark, when we talk about waiting, what is the biblical perspective on waiting? I don't think we're supposed to just sit and do nothing, right?
1: No, I mean, we often think of waiting as passive, right? Something that's happening to me, like I'm responding. And yet the Bible acknowledges that that is one way to think about waiting, but it's actually an active sort of response. That the word wait means to look, to hope in. And in fact, when I was in Israel and was working on the book, I showed our tour guide the word for wait in Hebrew, chava. And he said, oh, yeah, hope.
0: Oh,
1: and I said, no, wait. I said, no, it's wait. He said, yeah, same thing. I was like, wait, what? He's like, yeah, hope and wait, they mean the same thing. And I was just, he just like blew my mind. I was like, okay. And so essentially to wait means you're looking to something. The idea of like a watchman on a wall, he's waiting. And what is he doing as he's waiting? He's watching. So the idea in my waiting, I'm watching for what God is going to do. I'm watching for him. I'm watching for the lessons that he's going to teach me. So in this way, really waiting can be transformed instead of something that you're just resisting and thinking it's just passively happening to me, instead to turn into something that I'm actively embracing.
0: Don't the Chinese have the word crisis and opportunity or mean the same thing?
1: Yeah, you know, that would be amazing. I'll take your word for it. That would be really cool if that was true, and I hope it is.
0: Yeah, I'm pretty sure it is. So Isaiah 40:31, a memory verse of mine, those who wait for the Lord shall renew their strength. They shall mount up on wings like eagles. And that verse continues. But the whole idea that waiting on the Lord will have your strength renewed, that's something that we should all think about real hard, because that is a very hopeful verse.
1: It is. Yeah, there's something beautiful, something promise filled, you know, in that statement, that like an eagle that's soaring with sort of the updraft of the wind, there is spiritual strength that the Lord is able to provide. But it's also important to remember that just before that verse, you know, it says this, Jacob, why do you say my way is hidden from the Lord and my claim is ignored by my God? The idea is they're in a tough spot and they're wondering, God, do you hear? Do you know? And then, you know, Isaiah says, do you not know? Have you not heard? The Lord is the everlasting God, the creator of the whole earth. He never becomes faint or weary, and there is no limit to his understanding. He gives strength to the faint, and he strengthens the powerless. So in crisis, when we begin to wonder, God, what are you up to? It's important for us to sort of litigate our questions in the middle of our waiting and say, wait, have you not known? Have you not heard who the Lord is? You know who the Lord is. So instead of thinking about what I don't know to be true about my life, I need to remember what I do know to be true about the Lord.
0: Mm-hmm. I think we have to be careful not to consider waiting as lost time that we go, well, this is a waste because nothing's happening. I mean, if you live in Minnesota like Wyatt and I do, there is those seasons when you go, I don't know if I can take 20 below weather anymore. It's like, I'm just going to put my life on hold until it gets nicer. But we have a tendency of having that mindset where until things get better, things feel like there's nothing to do or nothing to learn. And I think that's a big mistake as well.
1: It is. It's common, right?
0: Yeah.
1: I mean, it's when we have to remind ourselves that, no, I shouldn't live that way. And again, I think it's just part of what it means to be a follower of Jesus, that waiting should be expected and anticipated and embraced. You know, James uses the comparison to a farmer who waits, you know, it says for the latter rains, and he uses the farmer as an illustration towards endurance. Mm-hmm. And, you know, if you're going to be a farmer, you're going to plant and then you're going to wait. And if you don't wait, you better not farm, because the seeds won't grow if you dig them up because you want to see how everything's going. And so if you don't like waiting, you shouldn't be a farmer. And in the same way, to be a Christian means that we need to embrace what it means to wait. It's part and parcel of what it means to be a follower of Jesus.
0: Mark, I like that you used the word endurance relative to farming, but we all need to have endurance. But we live in a world of quick fixes and life hacks and everything else that we want to do. We want to race to YouTube and see a video that'll help us get what we want quicker.
1: Yeah. And my goodness, in the last couple of years, artificial intelligence technologies not made that journey any better. In fact, you know, we have so much information right at our fingertips. We just are so accustomed to instant answers, quick solutions, that when anyone says, I don't know, or we don't know, what's happening or circumstances that don't make sense. It just trips an internal sort of cascading series of emotions because we're just so unfamiliar with it, especially in the, you know, in a generation of children and now young men and women who have never known a world that's been different than this. And there's a need to really learn what it means to wait, even to wait in the middle of a Sunday morning service, just to take some space and just pause and slow down and consider who the Lord is.
0: Mark, talk about God's timing. If you have someone coming in for counseling or you're trying to encourage a friend and they're really in the waiting game, what kind of counsel would you be giving them?
1: Well, when you've got a timing issue, you know, there's just a concern about not just how long something is going to take, but the justification for the timing, right? And so a lot of times when I was counseling someone who's wrestling with why something hasn't happened, we have to unpack, you know, first, we talked about this earlier, what their expectations are. And then secondly, if they're willing to yield that time frame to the Lord in order to embrace something more important, something even more satisfying, which is being able to know and treasure who the Lord is, even in those gap moments. You know, at the same time, I think those gaps, those timing delays, they create a lot of questions that surface. And I think instead of just saying to somebody, well, just trust the Lord and just pray about it, I think we need to wisely and just gently and lovingly help people to unpack why this is so hard. Because often there are layers of stories behind people's waiting. Isn't just that they're impatient. It's that they may be impatient, but they're impatient because they're scared, and they're scared because of something that's happened, or there's a pain point in their life that they just don't want to have it happen ever again. And so waiting creates fear that thing that's happened to them in the past is going to happen again. So it's not as simple as just, you know, stop hating your waiting and embrace it. We need to treat it with a level of pastoral and loving care.
0: Mm-hmm. And if God is teaching you to trust his character more than the outcome of whatever you're asking for, waiting is time very well spent.
1: It is. That it is. Yep.
0: So I love the fact that waiting is going to develop our endurance muscle. And waiting does get us in a place to, when the blessing or the prayer gets answered, boy, we get so excited about the prayer and the time we spent and the hope that we had. And then God finally answers our prayer and our joy is way more full than it would have been if it got answered in 5 minutes.
1: Yeah. Yeah, there is something about the journey that you see as incredibly valuable when you're through it. I do think that's one of the reasons why those of us who have more water under the bridge in life, mm-hmm. We have more stories to be shared in a way that I think could be encouraging of, look, I've seen the benefit of waiting on the Lord. And so, you know, when I was in my early 20s, I was given the book by Andrew Murray, you know, Waiting on the Lord, and it was a treasured book. I love it. I quoted it often in my book. I read that book differently today as a 55-year-old man than what I did as a 25-year-old young man, because I've got more evidence that God is faithful in the gaps. And that's really important, not just to see it in the scriptures, but to embrace how it can be embodied in real time with real people.
0: Mm-hmm. Mark, is the gaps where we live? I mean, I'm trying to think, do I have some gaps right now? Yeah. Do you have some gaps right now? I'm guessing yes.
1: Oh, yeah, absolutely. Yeah. Okay. I mean, We all have, you know, gaps of many kinds. Sometimes they're very painful and obvious. Sometimes they're smaller and more incremental. But, you know, to be a human, to be a Christian, is to be regularly facing these moments when we're not where we'd want to be, and we're asking the Lord to help us in this journey.
0: Mm-hmm. And if we pray to God for spiritual formation in our lives, we better be careful what we pray for, because that could involve all kinds of waiting.
1: Yeah. Yeah. And you know, you've heard it said before, probably, Bill, don't, you know, pray for patience because you're not going to like what comes. Well, that, you know, right. that's true at one level, but I'm telling you that I'm not ready to say that I love waiting, but I will tell you, having worked through some things, I see the value of it. And in fact, one of the things in the book I talk about is the value of adding waiting into your planning, or thinking about, before I go into this meeting, I'm just going to wait on the Lord so that I can release my expectations, and sort of just building waiting into our lives intentionally rather than only responding to what's happening to us circumstantially. I think is a pretty important spiritual discipline to embrace.
0: Mm-hmm. All right, Mark Rogop is my guest. We're going to take a little break and come back and continue our discussion on waiting. If you have a comment, one just popped up here. Check out the praise and worship song, Trust His Heart by Bobby Mason. It totally fits into this conversation. Do you know that song, Mark?
1: You know, I think I do. The title alone, trust I can't think heart. Of the tune in the back of my head, but I think I know, you know, if you can't see his hand, trust his heart, I think that's what the line it. Goes.
0: Yeah. Beautiful. Yeah. All right, we'll be right back.
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10: 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He loves you. 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
0: Mark Rogop is my guest. We're talking about waiting today. Mark, talk about how waiting is relational. Just that we know God more deeply. I think we lost him. Oh, there he is.
1: Sorry, I'm here.
0: Oh,
1: sorry,
0: no,
1: I'm
0: no
1: here.
0: Worries.
1: Had my mic on mute. Yeah, we need other people to help us when our faith starts to falter or when we start to grow weary. I talk about in the book about a moment where I was in the sunroom of our home and I just told my wife, I don't know how I'm going to keep doing this. I mean, the press of ministry, the problems, the pain, it was just overwhelming. And my wife, in just a beautiful way, just pushed the word of God into me and said, Mark, God's going to help you. He has to, because he promised. And so I needed to hear that from somebody else. And it was really helpful in a spiritual and emotional moment. And you know, beyond that, we need people who can physically be present, folks who can even help lighten our loads when we're waiting and things are difficult. And just the value of community is really critical, including the gathering of the church on the Lord's Day, as we are reminded of what we're ultimately waiting for. Those gatherings every 7 days are critical to our success in being able to wait.
0: Mm-hmm. Mark, talk about how waiting is commanded. I mean, Psalm 27:14 says, wait for the Lord. It sounds like a command.
1: Yeah. I mean, it's not just something you're to endure. It's something you are to obey. And so wait for the Lord is not just you're in a gap and, well, you know, what's the last, I can't fix this, I can't solve it, so I might as well wait. No. You're commanded, no, wait for the Lord. And the idea is seek the Lord. pursue him. Shift your focus from what you don't know to what you do know about him. Use your gap moment as an opportunity to drink deeply of your need for dependence upon him. You know, this the

0: attention a lot because I want to know what I want to know, I want to do. And so it's not just a single, put it this way, Bill, or it's not just a verse. It's the whole Bible. How about that? So not just a chapter, it's the whole story that at times can just be a real struggle. Lord, this is hard to be able to trust in you through all these highs and lows.
1: Mm-hmm. I think of Abraham, and he waited decades for his promised son. I mean, I would think obviously you'd have to say, well, I don't see how this is going to happen. And the waiting is all in vain. But it's not because God promised.
0: Yeah, absolutely.
1: You know, even Jesus waiting, well, for the most part, up to 30 years before his public ministry started. It started obviously when he came to earth, but there were a lot of years where there was formation and God was doing amazing work in our lives while we're waiting.
0: Yeah, absolutely.
1: So if someone were to pick up your book, maybe you just give us a little something to take home in a brown paper bag. Because I love your work. I love the book. And we just want to encourage people who are in a season of waiting to consider getting this.
0: Yeah, I wrote it because I want to help people who are wrestling with this issue biblically and compassionately. So if they pick up Waiting Isn't a Waste, they will find a fellow journeyer.
1: Okay.
0: They won't hear a sermon, although there's sermonic content throughout the book. And the whole concept was formed in real world, you know, pastoral ministry. And I hope and pray that that, you know, comes through. And what my prayer is that people, when they face a gap moment, instead of resisting it, they could use it for redemptive purposes and realize, instead of overly focusing on what I don't know in this moment, what do I actually know to be true about God? And in the appendix of the book, I have a list of God is verses. And so when I find myself in that moment, really practically, I just start going on a riff through those verses. You know, the Lord is my light and my salvation. The Lord is my refuge, my strong tower. I mean, in the Psalms, he uses all these metaphors. The Lord is my light. The Lord is my refuge. He is my rock. He is my fortress. Why is he doing that? He's doing that, I think, because he's reflecting over and over and over and over about who the Lord is in order to shape and bend his heart back to where he knows it should be. And so the book, I hope, would be hopeful and very practically helpful in how do you transform these gap moments, instead of something you just have to endure or waste, into moments where you really can embrace what it means to trust the Lord.
1: Mark, I'm guessing it's comforting for people to hear that waiting is always going to feel slow from our perspective. Because, you know, a friend can come along and be encouraging, and they can say, well, it's not going to take that long before you know, you're going to have an answer. But for you, the process is always slow.
0: Yeah, it surely is. In fact, one of my favorite verses on waiting is Psalm 40, where it says, I waited patiently for the Lord. And in my study, I learned that there's actually no word for patient in the Hebrew text in that particular verse. There is a word for patience or patiently, but you know, it wasn't used. And instead, what it is, it's a repetition of the word wait. So you could think of it, it's the Hebrew word kavah. So this isn't exactly how it sounds, but I kavad and kavad for the Lord. So I waited. And instead of waiting patiently, here's how Eugene Peterson renders it in the Message. He puts it this way. I waited and waited and waited for the Lord. Mm-hmm. And that's what it means to wait patiently. So for me, what that means is, you know what waiting patiently is? It's actually waiting longer than what I thought I should have.
1: Wow.
0: So waited and waited and waited for the Lord. That's what it means to wait patiently. That's just really helpful for me. I just have to wait longer than what I think that I should. And that's what it means to wait patiently and do so with some level of joy and contentment in the Lord.
1: Mm-hmm. And just to know with certainty that waiting does not mean that God is absent.
0: No.
1: He's doing his work. So, yeah. Mark, thank you so much for doing the show. I just love having you on. I just think you're an incredible writer and communicator and just a really nice guy on top of it. So thank you.
0: Yeah. Thank you, Bill. I appreciate it. It's always a delight to be on your show. And thank you, brother.
1: All right. Thanks.

Mark Vrogop has been my guest. You know, what I never did was let you know how he spells his last name. That'd be helpful. V-R-O-E-G-O-P. Anyway, that's our show for the day. Thanks for joining. I hope you have a wonderful evening, and I'll see you tomorrow.

0: 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Ephesians 3:20 reminds us that God can do immeasurably more than we can ask or imagine. 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
2: What are the desires of your heart? 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In the midst of challenge and uncertainty, David wrote, "May He give you the desire of your heart and make all your plans succeed." 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But the truth is, our desires are shaped by God as we grow in Him. 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
4: On the day of Pentecost, people from every nation under heaven had gathered in Jerusalem. And when the Holy Spirit was poured out, these believers spoke in languages they'd never learned. The people were astonished. How is it that we hear them in our own language? Every Christian has a part to play in God's great purpose. For some people, that will mean going to another culture and learning another language. For others, God's call will be to find your voice in the language He has already given you. See, God has wired you in a way that makes it possible for you to communicate to a certain group of people. Maybe you can speak the language of high schoolers or of children. God has put people around you so that you can communicate the good news of Jesus in their language.
3: Are you open to discovering what the Bible says about God? 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
5: 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The Lord is watching everywhere, keeping His eye on both the evil and the good. 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
8: Hello, everybody. This is Pastor Rick's Daily Hope with Rick Warren. I'm really glad you're here. Today, we're continuing our series from Psalm 23 called Living in the Goodness of God. It's all about how God's goodness meets you right where you are and brings hope, even in difficult seasons. And let's join Rick right now for part one of a message called Why You Don't Need to Fear the Future.
9: Today we continue in our series of Psalm 23, the most important or most famous chapter in the entire Bible. It's only six verses, but it gives us a dozen pictures of the goodness of God. Now, you know, as I've been teaching this psalm to you, I've studied all the scholars. I've read all the commentaries, and a lot of commentaries, biblical commentaries, actually get this psalm wrong. They say, this is a psalm of David's confidence and David's faith. Absolutely not. They're all wrong about that. It's not even about David. It's not about a shepherd, David being a shepherd. It's not about sheep. It's about the goodness of God. It's about all about God. You know, a lot of times we talk about you being committed to Jesus or you being committed to God. This psalm turns that upside down. This psalm is not about your commitment to God. It's about God's commitment to you. And in this psalm, God says, I'm going to do 12 things for you. They're metaphors, and you have to explain them. But he says, I'm going to do these 12 things for you because I'm a good God, and I love you. And these are the things I've committed to do for you. It's 100% about God. Now, we're drawing now toward the end of this series. I want us to read the whole psalm again together. It's only six verses, but I want you to read it aloud with me, and I want you to emphasize the 12 times it talks about God, because this psalm is not about you. It's about what God does for you. So up here on the screen, let's read this together. The Lord is my shepherd. I have everything I need. He makes me lie down in green pastures. He leads me beside still waters. He restores my soul. He leads me in the right paths for his name's sake. Even when I walk through the valley of the shadow of death, I will fear no evil, for you are with me. And then he says, maybe. Thank you. Your rod and your staff comfort me. You prepare a banquet for me in front of my enemies. You anoint my head with oil and my cup overflows. Surely goodness and mercy will follow me all the days of my life, and I will dwell in the house of the Lord forever. Now I want you to notice first that this psalm begins and ends with the Lord. The Lord is my shepherd. And it ends with, and I will dwell in the house of the Lord forever. This psalm is all about God. It's all about his goodness to you. If you missed any in this series, I would encourage you to go back and listen to the 12 things that God has said he wants to do for you because he is a good God. Now, today we look at this last verse. Surely goodness and mercy will follow me all the days of my life. That's a promise. And I will dwell in the house of the Lord forever. That's heaven. That's future. Now, anytime you start worrying, you need to remember the last verse of Psalm 23. If you have difficulty with the future, you tend to get anxious about the future. You get fearful about the future. You get worried about the future. You feel anxiety welling up within you over the future. You need to remember this last verse, because this last verse tells us the three reasons you never need to fear the future if you're a believer. You never need to fear the future because of the three things that it tells us in this last verse. Now, if you're taking notes, you might just write this down. Here's the first reason. I don't need to fear the future because God's goodness is watching over me. I don't need to fear the future because God's goodness is watching over me. The Bible says, surely goodness will follow me all the days of my life. Do you know that God, in his goodness, is always paying attention to you? Did you know that you've never had a second of your life God was not watching you? God is always paying attention to you. Why? Because he created you to love you, and he's a good God. So how in the world can God be interested in me? There's 7.5 billion people in the world. The God who created trillions of stars can surely care about 7 billion people all at the same time. You don't understand how big God is if you don't understand that God can pay 100% attention to you while paying 100% attention to everybody else too. He's God. There has never been a moment in your life God was not watching. He knows every detail of your life. He knows when you get acid indigestion and when you get a few other things in your stomach. He knows, there has never been a moment. He knows the highs and lows, the goods and the bads, the ups and downs. He's paying attention to you right now. In fact, God knows you better than you know yourself. God knows the details of your life, every one of them. He knows more details about you than you do. Why? He is a good God, and the goodness of God is following me all the days of my life. Psalm 145, verse 20 says this, the Lord watches over all who love him. God's goodness is watching over. He doesn't miss any details. And not only does he watch over you, he actually protects you. You are protected from thousands of things you don't even know you missed. Accidents that you could have gotten into. Problems that you could have created. Decisions that you made and God said, no, we're not going to let the consequences of that one happen right now. How does God watch over you? How does God protect you? Well, one of the ways, this may shock you, is angels. The Bible says God created angels to watch over you. You say, wait a minute, are angels real? Oh, yes, they're very real. The Bible tells us that. Now, let me say this. I don't have time to teach a whole message on it. I will sometime. We'll come back and cover angels. But there's a lot of phony baloney about angels out there. There's a lot of myths. There's a lot of lies. There's a lot of misconceptions. There's a lot of things that people think about angels that just aren't true. And so we'll have to come back and study that. But let me just say a couple things. When you die, you're not going to become an angel. When you die, when you go to heaven, you're going to be a person. You're not going to have any wings. Say, hate to tell you that. You're not going to have any wings. In the first place, angels don't have bodies. They don't have human physical bodies. So they are the spiritual beings. You don't talk to them. I have walked with the Lord now for over 50 years. I've never had personal contact with an angel. Never. Except Kay. Thought I'd throw that in there. Okay. But they don't have physical bodies. You don't talk to them. You'll probably never have any interaction with them in your life. But they're out there watching over you. They are protecting you. They are actually created by God to encourage circumstances that encourage you. The Bible says in Psalm 91, verse 11, God orders his angels to protect you wherever you go. So they're like invisible helpers. And there are many ways they do this, but one of the ways is they create circumstances that you don't even know, how in the world did that happen? Well, an angel was in action. I could give you thousands of examples of this that I've seen over the years. Let me just give you one. Several years ago, a young woman who was pregnant came to me for counsel, came to the church office, and she had discovered that she was carrying a Down's child, a Down syndrome child. And she was debating, am I gonna terminate this pregnancy, get an abortion, or am I going to keep the baby? Am I gonna give it up for adoption? Will I raise the child? She was very, very fearful, as is understandable. And I showed her some scripture, like Psalm 139, that says, God planned you before you were born. God planned every day of your life when you were in your mother's womb. Abortion short circuits the will of God. God wanted you made. You were a person because he created you and thought you up. And she made the decision she was going to keep the baby. So she went home, and I decided I would just write her a little note of encouragement. So I took out a postcard, I wrote some Bible verses on it, wrote a little prayer and just a couple words of encouragement, some of the stuff I'd shared with her. And I mailed that postcard to encourage that woman. The post office sent it to the wrong address. And so she didn't get it. But the woman who did get it, read it, and decided that she would hand deliver it to that other woman. So she goes, she looks up the address, it's on the, obviously on the postcard, and she goes to the woman's house, knocks on the door and said, your pastor wrote you a word of encouragement, but it came to me. And I'm gonna give it to you right now. But I want you to know, I have a Down syndrome child and I'm gonna help you.
10: Yes.
9: Now, I think an angel rerouted that postcard, okay? Because that kind of stuff just doesn't happen. What's the logic of how rare a Down syndrome child is? That card went to somebody else who could help her. You don't even know how many times you've been helped by the goodness of God. But God says, my mercy and my goodness will be with you always. Now it says, surely goodness will follow me all the days of my life. What does that mean? Well, it doesn't mean that only good things will happen to you. Obviously, that's not true. A lot of bad things happen. A lot of disappointments happen. David had bad things happen to him, the guy who wrote this. Doesn't mean only good things will happen to me. When the Bible says, surely God's goodness will follow me every day of my life, it means that God will ensure that good will come out of everything that happens to me, even the bad stuff. That's the promise. Not everything that happens to you is good, but surely goodness will follow me means God will bring good even out of the bad stuff, the evil stuff that happens to you. You cannot control what happens to you in life, but you can be sure of this. If the Lord is your shepherd, God will always bring good, always out of bad. Anybody can bring good out of good. God specializes in bringing good out of bad. And that's the great promise of Romans 8:28, which says this. We know that all that happens to us is working for our good. Doesn't say it's all good. It says it's working for our good. If, this is a promise, if we love God and are fitting into his plans. All things do not work together for good for everybody. If you're going in the opposite direction of God, if you're ignoring God's plan for your life, if you're not trying to live in God's love, all things are not working for good. They're all working for bad in your life. But this is a promise that those who love God, that those who really want to go God's way, who want to follow God's purpose, he says, okay, if you really want my will in your life, even the bad stuff that happens to you, I will bring good even out of that. Now, of course, when you're going through a bad time, you never, never see the good in the moment. When my son, Matthew, my youngest one, took his life from mental illness, in the moment of that, I could not see any good out of it. It was a bad thing. It's still a bad thing. It's still a bad thing. But has God brought good out of it? I couldn't tell you all the good that God has brought out of it and how it's helped other people and how God has used Kay, used me, and used our family to help other people through crises and problems. But in the situation, you don't see any good, but God is working. Why? Because his goodness follows me every day of my life. Now, the second reason that you never need to fear the future, no matter what happens, first, because God's goodness is watching over me. The second reason is because God's grace is working in me. God's grace is working in me. While goodness is working around me and it's watching out for me, God's grace is working in me at that moment. The Bible says, surely, not just goodness, but mercy will follow me all the days of my life. What is mercy? Mercy is grace in action. That's what it is. And so when I say God's grace is working in me, I'm talking about his mercy. It's grace in action. Isaiah 60 verse 10 says this, I will have mercy on you through my grace. Now, let me explain this. When God says, grace, goodness, and mercy are gonna follow you all the days of your life. What's the difference between God's goodness and God's mercy? Well, you might write this down here. It's up here on the screen. In the first place, God's goodness is when God gives me what I don't deserve. That's goodness. God's goodness, that's his grace. God gives me what I don't deserve. I don't deserve all the blessings I have in life, and you don't either. You don't, the air you just breathed, did you deserve that? The fact that your heart just took a beat, do you deserve that? The fact that you live in a free country, do you deserve that? Most of the things in your life are simply gracious gifts, and everything you have in your life is a gift from God. Grace is when God gives me what I don't deserve. What's mercy? It's the exact opposite. Mercy is when God doesn't give me what I do deserve. When God doesn't give me what I do deserve. All the stuff, all the ways I've been mean, I've been wrong, I've sinned, I've failed, I've flubbed up, I've made mistakes, I've been self-centered. I deserve punishment for that. I deserve discipline for that. I deserve retribution for that. If God gave me everything I deserved, I wouldn't be standing before you right now. If God gave you everything you deserved, you wouldn't take your next breath. So grace and mercy, or goodness and mercy. Goodness, God gives me what I don't deserve. Mercy, God doesn't give me what I do deserve. And he says, both of these are going to follow me. Because God is a good God, I can expect both his provision and his pardon. His provision, he gives me all kinds of good things in life. His pardon, he forgives all kinds of bad things in my life. Forgiveness, that's the mercy part. And because God is good, I can expect most. Now, why do you need mercy? Why do I need mercy? Because we're all imperfect. We all make mistakes. We all sin. We're all in a broken world. We don't always do the right thing. And we even know that when we don't always do the right thing. So I need forgiveness all the time. You need forgiveness all the time. You need God's mercy all the time. Aren't you glad that it says God's goodness and God's mercy will follow me all my life? It doesn't say God's justice will follow me all my life. Because if you got what you deserved, you wouldn't be sitting where you are right now. You wouldn't take another breath. God doesn't follow you with his justice. He follows you with his mercy. He is a good God. Psalm 103 lists a number of ways that God shows his mercy. And as I read this, I want you to circle the verbs. And there's, I don't know, 10 or so things in this passage that are examples or definitions of God's mercy to you. Here's what it says, Psalm 103, verse 2 to 11. I will not forget the glorious things that God does for me. He forgives, you might circle that. He forgives all my sins. He heals me. That's mercy. He ransoms me from hell. That's mercy. He surrounds me with loving kindness. That's mercy. He fills my life with good things. He is merciful and tender toward those who don't deserve it. That's mercy. He's slow to get angry. I'm glad for that. That's mercy. He never bears a grudge. Aren't you glad for that one? Some of you don't believe that. You think that something you did a long time ago, God's still trying to get even with you for it. Anything bad happens to your life, go, God's getting even with me. God, it says, does not carry a grudge. He's not getting, how many times have you heard me say, God is not mad at you, he's mad about you. No man will ever love you like Jesus Christ. No woman will ever love you like Jesus Christ. Any human love is minuscule in comparison to the Creator who created you, and he made you simply to love you. And so he follows your life with goodness, giving you the things you don't deserve, and mercy, not giving you the things that you do deserve. And he's following you these two things. He never bears a grudge. He has not punished us as we deserve for our sins. For his mercy, there's the word, is as great as the height of the heavens. He's like a father to us, tender and sympathetic to those who reverence him. Now, because God's mercy is following you every day of your life, it means you can come to God with any problem, any screw up, any mess up, any fault, any failure, any sin, and God has a 24-hour drop-in service. Because his mercy is constantly following. There's never a moment he's not showing mercy to you. And so you can always come to him no matter what you're going through. That takes away your fear. The Bible says this, Hebrews 4:16. We can come before God's throne, this is talking about prayer, where we can receive mercy and grace, mercy and goodness, to help us when we need it. When we need it. You know, sometimes you have sins in your life that are habitual. And we've all got these. I've got them, you've got them. It's areas that you continually stumble over and over. If you have a problem with anger, you tend to lose your temper over and over, or you tend to clam up and swallow it over and over and over. Or you may have a problem with lust, or you may have a problem with jealousy, or you may have a problem with your mouth. You can't keep your mouth shut. And you gossip all the time, and you criticize all the time, and you say mean things, and you go, why did I say that? If you have an area of habitual sin, sometimes you start feeling a little guilty that you keep coming back to God for the same sins, like, oh, I'm going to bring this one to him. And you think, you're going to come to God and say, God, I did this again. And God's going to go, oh, come on, can't you come up with a new sin? You're going to give me the same old one. I've already forgiven that one 5,000 times. Come on, I'm so bored with that sin. Give me something really to work on, to chew on here. And sometimes you're embarrassed. You go, you know, God, 5 minutes ago, I just confessed this. And guess what? I just did it again. And you think God is getting tired. God never gets tired of forgiving you. Never, never, never. So don't hold back, because his mercy follows you every day of your life. It is God's nature to be merciful. He loves to show his mercy. He doesn't get tired of it. He doesn't get bored with it. He doesn't get frustrated that you keep coming back. God loves showing mercy. So you don't have to come embarrassed. Let me read that verse again. Look there on your outline. We can come before God's throne where we can receive mercy and grace to help us when we need it. Now this phrase, mercy will follow me all the days of my life. It says, goodness and mercy will follow me all the days of my life. I think of two pictures that kind of are metaphors. The first, this is the Lord is my shepherd. I told you in a previous message that you drive cattle, but you lead sheep. When cattle are driven on a cattle drive, the cowboys drive the cattle from behind. They push them forward. And the horses are behind and they're pushing them forward. But with sheep, you lead sheep. The shepherd is out in front of the sheep and he's walking with his rod and staff and they're following the shepherd. But at the back of the flock are a couple little sheepdogs. And those little sheepdogs are nipping at the heels of the sheep, making sure they don't run off into the ravine. And these two sheepdogs keep you on track following the shepherd. The sheepdogs in your life are God's goodness and God's mercy. Let me introduce you to your sheepdogs. One's called mercy, one doggy's called mercy, and one doggy's called goodness. And God's goodness and God's mercy are following you as you follow Jesus the shepherd. Does that make sense? So these are God's goodness and God's mercy, the sheepdogs that keep you moving in the right direction. They're the sheepdogs in your life. Another picture I think of when I think of God's goodness and mercy will follow me is a mother of a toddler. And any mother of a toddler knows how many messes a toddler who's just learned to walk can make in 45 minutes. And if you go to the house of a mother of a toddler, she is walking behind that child, picking up all the messes that they're making. You have no idea how many messes you created in life that God cleaned up. Because God's goodness and God's mercy were following you.
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15: 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A person with no input from God has the vibrancy of Shafter Lake. 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Unlike true lakes, Shafter has no pure source. 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So does the life with no divine source. Hence the invitation of Jesus. 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Like a plant absorbs light from the sun, the believer absorbs spiritual power from the divine.
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19: Dr. Tony Evans says God will give you guidance, but only when you let him in and out.
18: Whether it's in a medical field, whether it's as a janitor, if you are called, it has eternal repercussions.
19: This is the Alternative Broadcast, featuring the timeless biblical teachings from the archives of Dr. Tony Evans. If each one of us was custom created to fit into God's design for our world, why don't more of us feel the sense of fulfillment that truth ought to give us? Dr. Evans addresses that question today as he talks about how to discover our unique purpose on this planet. Let's join him as he begins.
18: Most Christians today are living decaffeinated lives. All the lead is gone. And like a hamster on the wheel, ever moving, never arriving anywhere. I don't know how many Sunday drivers we have here. People who simply like to get on the road and just drive. You don't really, you're not really going anywhere. You just want to drive. It's a pretty day. Let's go riding. Well, I'm a driver. I love to drive, but even I must admit, after a while, that gets old. Because you're not going anywhere. You're just out there. Far too many of us are living lives like the flicker of a candle rather than the blazing of the noonday sun. Meandering. No brilliance. No significance. We don't really feel that we matter that much because there is no sense of ultimate purpose. Destiny, or the word we're going to use in our series, calling. Your calling may be defined as the customized life purpose God has ordained for you, which is designed to bring him greatest glory and the maximum expansion of his kingdom. There are three things I want to say about this definition of calling, which has to do with your purpose for being. First of all, it is a created purpose. Purpose, calling, it's your reason for being. It's the reason why you were made. You were made to fulfill your calling. A car is not fulfilling its calling if it doesn't run. A piano is not fulfilling its calling if all the strings are broke and there is no tune coming out. It's not fulfilling the purpose for which it was produced. It's there, but it's not doing anything, or certainly not doing its ordained thing. To live life without purpose or calling is to be like the Dead Sea over in Israel. No life there. It's death. Fish can't swim in it. You can't swim in it. You get the salt in your eyes, it'll burn you. It is a lifeless existence because it is not fulfilling its purpose. You see, you can't flow out of the Dead Sea. It's the lowest point on planet Earth, and water runs in it. It just has nowhere to go. Far too many of us are living Dead Sea kind of lives. No outlet, no progress, perpetual stagnation, no calling. Let me show you a great verse, Acts chapter 13, verse 36. What a wonderful verse. The book of Acts, chapter 13, verse 36. Listen to this. For David, after he had served the purpose of God in his own generation, fell asleep and was laid among his fathers and underwent decay. What a great verse. You say, I don't see nothing great about that verse. That verse said, man died. became worm food, underwent decay. One, he didn't die until he had completed his purpose. What a horrible way to die, never knowing why you showed up in the first place. What a horrible thing to do, to live 75, 80, 85 years, and all you can talk about is your job. In fact, we got folk here 30 and 35 years old who all they can talk about is retiring from their job. Because you hate to get up in the morning, you hate where you're going when you get up in the morning, you hate the people you're going to see when you get there, because they got up in the morning like you did. It's just one miserable thing. What is missing? Your calling. Proverbs 29:18 says that without a vision, without a word from God, people perish. What he's saying is that when people have no direction in life, they wither. They die. So this is not a small subject. This is not an insignificant subject. God said of Jeremiah in Jeremiah 1:5, while you were in your mama's womb, I called you. Boy, that's great news that God calls in advance. So calling is critical, but it's tied to your creation. You were created with a calling. Secondly, it's not only a created purpose, it is a customized purpose. Nobody has your call but you. I had a sister tell me, she said, you sure come to life up there. I was thought, now, what you trying to say? I'm a boring person down there, maybe? That's because this is my calling. I used to preach on street corners in front of bus stops in Atlanta, Georgia. So I wait for folk to gather at the bus stop, and I stand up in the front of the bus stop and start preaching. You must be born again. Every Friday night, I'd lead a group of students out in college, and I'd preach, you must be born again. Same sermon, because that's all I knew. But I was called. Let me tell you what will happen. If you do not pursue your calling, you'll spend your life wishing you were somebody else. Now think about that, because that was a little deep too. You're not happy with who you are. That's because you've not yet discovered who you are. David says in Psalm 139, I am fearfully and wonderfully made because I am distinct. In fact, this principle is biologically solidified. Your fingerprint is not like your neighbor's free fingerprint. Every fingerprint in this room and in the world is distinctly different. It's hard now to commit a crime because now they discovered how to get DNA off of everything. They can track you down. Why? Because your DNA is uniquely yours. What is true of your fingerprint, what is true of your DNA is true of your calling. Nobody has your calling but you because nobody is you but you. So the beautiful thing about it is it's customized calling. It's calling with your name on it. Jesus says, I finished the work which my Father gave me to do. He gave me my own job, my own special reason for being, and I completed that task. That is, I fulfilled my purpose for being. My wife wrote a book, Seasons of the Woman's Life, and some of it's drawn from Esther. And of course, Esther's key statement is in chapter 4, where Esther is a beautiful woman. And her beauty causes her to be selected by Ahasuerus as his new bride. So she gets all comfortable in the king's house. She's got money, she's got cars, she's got clothes, while the Jewish people were in trouble and about to be extinguished, genocide. Her uncle Mordecai says, well, aren't you going to help us? She said, I can't help y'all because me and the king, we kind of not talking for the last 30 days and he might get irritated. So, no, I pray for you. Mordecai then writes her back in Esther chapter 4. And this is a zinger. He writes her back. Evans translation, girlfriend, don't think that you're going to escape just because you done moved uptown. Because when the hammer comes down and they find out who you are, you're going to be just like the rest of us. Secondly, don't think that God can't do this without you. Because if he can't use you, he'll call somebody else. But then after hitting them with the negative stuff, he hits them with this positive line. The positive line is this. Have you ever considered, girlfriend, that you have been called to the kingdom for such a time as this? Have you ever considered God made you pretty so that Ahasuerus would fall in love with you because he knew the Jews were going to be in trouble, and so he wanted to have one of his people in a strategic position at the right time to fulfill their calling for a greater purpose than you just being able to shop and customize your wardrobe? In other words, Esther was to look at her life in terms of her calling, not merely in terms of her money, her status, her cars, her houses, and her stuff. She was to look at it in terms of her reason for being. A person who serious searches for their calling, wants to know their calling. They're not satisfied to exist. They want to know why they're existing. Great verse. You all know it. Romans 8:28, all things work together for good to them that love God. Now watch this. And are called according to his calling and purpose are linked. Watch this now. Calling and purpose are linked. And for the purpose, person who knows their calling, so they're fulfilling their purpose, everything that happens is working that thing out. Thirdly, finally, it is a comprehensive purpose. It's a created purpose. You were created for your calling. It's customized. It's yours and yours and nobody else's. You are unique as you are. You don't have to be somebody else. Here's why many people don't find their calling. Because their calling is not linked into anything bigger than themselves. Once you live life with a mindset of me, myself, and I, once you take this independent view of life, God will not show you your calling. Because he has called you to something bigger than you.
19: 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I'll repeat that information for you after the second part of today's message. 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
18: Whatever God calls you to do will give him greater glory and will expand his kingdom in history. The Bible says in Romans 11:36 that all things are to him and through him and for him. To him be the glory. that men may see your good works and glorify your Father who is in heaven. I can tell you now, if you are a secret agent Christian, God won't tell you your calling. Because that means he won't get more glory from your life. Colossians 1:13 says, you have been transferred out of the kingdom of darkness into the kingdom of his dear son. Every Christian is part of the kingdom. That means all work becomes kingdom activity, even if it's quote unquote secular. Okay? In fact, it's technically incorrect to make the distinction between secular and sacred, because if you're a kingdom person, it is sacred. Even if you're washing dishes, you wash them sacredly. Even if you're producing a widget, you do it sacredly. Because you're fulfilling a calling, if that is happens to be your calling. And we'll talk about that, because calling may not necessarily be your occupation. I was talking to a young lady a couple of years ago, and she works for Billy Graham, world famous evangelist, Dr. Billy Graham, and she inputs data. Been doing it for years. She said, oh, I love what I do. You like sitting there? I love it. Why? She said, because this is my calling. How is that your calling? God called me, she said, to help expand the ministry of Dr. Billy Graham using my computer background and skills. So I don't just sit down and input. I know that a name I put in to that computer bank has just been led to Christ in one of those crusades. And I understand that the letter and the book that I'm sending out to them has eternal value. And that gives me purpose. Not because she was called to input in the computer. That's not her calling. That was her job. Her calling was to support the ministry of Billy Graham. And in that calling, she does that job. The calling is always bigger than you, because it's always expanding God's kingdom and bringing God glory, whether it's in a medical field, whether it's as a lawyer, whether it's as a doctor, whether it's as a janitor. If you are called, it has eternal repercussions. And God will always be seen in it and through it. And it'll be so natural. That's a whole nother subject. Most of you know you're calling, but don't know you know it. And I'll give you a little down payment right now. It is. One of the ways you know you're calling is that you would do it anyway if nobody paid you. If nobody ever gave you a dime to do it, you'd still do it, because it's like Paul, woe is me if I don't. Or like Jeremiah, it's like fire shut up in my bones and I can't shake it. It burns me. It sets me aflame. Because it's kingdom, it always involves discipleship. The kingdom of God is God's comprehensive rule. The process of discipleship is bringing people in line with that comprehensive rule. So therefore, if you are a kingdom person fulfilling your calling, those around you who you affect, you will infect with this kingdom worldview, because it's gonna rub off on them to some degree. Now watch this. When this happens, you will be part of the greatest coup d'etat in history. And the reason you would be part of the greatest coup d'etat in history is that when you fulfill your calling in the kingdom, rubbing off on other people so that they are investigating this kingdom too, you are now confiscating the goods of hell and bringing them into the realm of heaven. Your job is to go out there into the world with your calling, representing the kingdom and confiscating that which has been stolen by Satan so it can be used by the kingdom of God.

0: doctors, and he's called people to be doctors and lawyers and engineers, and he's called people to be politicians and actors and actresses, and he's called people to invade hell with the kingdom so that heaven grows. That's what the Lord's Prayer is all about. You know, we went over that. Our Father who art in heaven, I know who you are. You're my Father, and I know where you live, way up there. And so because I know who you are and where you live, hallowed be thy name. So since your name is going to be hallowed, I got to reverse my plans so that thy kingdom comes, which means I got to redo my life's plan so that thy will is done. Now, if I'm a hallow your name, service your kingdom, and do your will, then I'm going to need you to supply me the goods, the carbohydrates, the starches, and the fats so that I have enough physiological energy to hallow your name, service your kingdom, and do your will. So why don't you give me today the daily bread I need to pull that off? And then because you want a pure vessel, forgive me for the things I've done against you as I forgive those who've done things against me. Because if I don't forgive those who've done things against me, you won't forgive me who's done things against you. And if you don't forgive me who's done things against you, you will not accept me hallowing your name, servicing your kingdom, or doing your will. Then lead me not into temptation, because if you lead me into anything I can't handle, I'm going to embarrass your name, embarrass your kingdom, and embarrass your will. And the only reason I'm praying any of this anyway, it's because it has absolutely nothing to do with me. Thine is the kingdom. Thine is the power. Thine is the glory. Forever and ever. Amen. You're part of something bigger. Something bigger. And so we close. Every few months, we have an ordination meeting, and the young man who's gone to seminary or studied comes up, and he sits down ready to be bombarded with all manner of theological, biblical, practical, ministerial questions. He's nervous. He's sweating. He's wondering whether he will make the ordaining cut. But that's never where the process starts. I always open it up with one simple phrase. Tell me about your call. Because I don't care how much Bible you know. If you haven't been called, them folk gonna run you up out of there. Show you right. Them folk gonna run you up. If you haven't been called, if I wasn't called, I wouldn't be here. You got to be called to deal with folk. You got to be called. You've got to know this is the work God wants you to do. Because when the hard time comes, sometimes all you have is your call. All you have is your call. And when they pass the exam, they get the title Reverend. They are now identifiable as duly appointed, duly called ministers. While the reverends are not the only ordained folk around, every person who names the name of Jesus Christ has been ordained. And you have the call of God on your life. Or as the old folks put it, a charge to keep I have, and a God to glorify.
1: 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We know we must be here for a reason, but if you've ever struggled to figure out what that reason is, be sure to join us next time as Dr. Evans explains how you can be certain about your place in the world.

0: It's not easy. It doesn't just happen. It takes intentionality and consistency. But if you're a parent who wants more than anything to help your kid know about and have a relationship with Jesus, it is possible to get them to that place where that's their desire, where they want to learn more. And then from there, yes, you let God do what only He can do. Maybe you're in that place today. Chances are you know someone who's trying to introduce their child to Jesus. I'm Ryan. 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Dave and Ann Wilson want to help you take that next step in this worthwhile pursuit on Family Life Today in 4 minutes.
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2: Has God sown seeds of hope, of faith, of comfort, and perspective? Nurture the seeds God has planted in your heart. This is Susie Larson with another Grow and Go moment, helping you to discover and enjoy what God wants to do in and through you. In the book of Zechariah, chapter 8, verse 12, we read this, "For I am planting seeds of peace and prosperity among you. The grapevines will be heavy with fruit. The earth will produce its crops, and the heavens will release the dew." God's people had wandered far away from His best for them. They sinned, practiced idolatry, cheated the poor, and even exploited the weak. They looked more like the world than they did their Maker. Then their temple was destroyed, and they were carried off into captivity. After 70 years, they returned to their homeland and began the work of rebuilding the temple. And yet they lost heart once they encountered opposition and delay. Their apathy led them to care more about their personal comfort than they did God's kingdom. This grieved the heart of God, but then they heeded the prophet's charge to get back to work. And as a result, God pronounced blessing over their lives and their land for their obedience. It is important to note that something changes in the land and in our lives when we sincerely seek the heart of God. He plants seeds of peace and prosperity in our midst. He offers us an otherworldly peace, and He prospers our soul. Worldly treasures may come and go, but these treasures belong to anyone who sincerely seeks Him. So nurture the seeds God's planted in your life. Water them with His word. Seek peace and pursue it. Trust God to prosper your mind, body, and spirit. This is Susie Larson with another Grow and Go moment. For more resources, go to growandgotoday.com.
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